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8: 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We're very pleased to have the first Vice Commander, Carlos Castle, and American Legion Post 259, David D.J. Lemire, Commander. And we're going to be going over a bunch of things, so pay attention. There's going to be an All Veterans Belong, Be Heard, Be Supported, Be an AMVET. 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AMVETS is a leading voice of veterans from every branch of the military. They advocate, they support. If you got to get help, they'll give you help. Recruitment event is being held Saturday. Pay attention now, Saturday, August 8th, 10 a.m. to 2 p.m. at Tractor Supply over there across from Costco, right?
9: No, that is actually in Paradise. Costco is...
8: This is in Paradise.
9: That is correct.
8: Okay, yeah. It's a Tractor Supply in Paradise. Where's that at in Paradise?
9: That's off of the Clark Road at 6600 Clark Road. It's over there by the new Ross, Five Below. What else is over there?
10: It's the old Kmart parking lot.
9: Thank you.
8: Oh, the old Kmart parking lot. There you go.
9: There
8: okay,
9: you go.
8: Fellas, let's have it.
9: Let's have it. Okay.
8: You want me to do these two?
9: Whatever you'd like
8: okay,
9: to do.
8: Okay, okay. So the Paradise Collectors Exchange Community Event for collectors of all ages. Vendors needed. They need vendors. Connect, sell, grow, be part of something big. Saturday, August 29th, 2026. Showcase and sell your collectibles to hundreds of attendees. That sounds good. Maybe I should bring some stuff from this. It's at the Paradise Veterans Hall, 6550 Skyway. So people are going to bring their curios there and... Yeah.
10: Yes, Pokemon, and I just went to one in Sacramento, and it was great. It had baseball cards, all your different kind of collectible as far as cards, but Pokemon I know is big. The people that attend these, they would bring their chests, their war chests, and they would actually trade.
8: I like stuff like that.
10: We're having this will be our first in Paradise. We'll do it every quarter.
9: Wow.
8: Okay, there's going to be a pancake breakfast with sausage, juice, and eggs provided by the American Legion Post 259 at Pathlight Discipleship Ministry. Pastor Dennis Riggs, Sunday, every Sunday at 8 a.m. Paradise Veterans Hall, 6550 Skyway, Paradise, a meeting place for everyone. Everyone welcome. This is every week?
10: Every Sunday. Dennis Riggs, who's a pastor in Paradise, he's the chaplain for the American Legion. And he puts on this great fellowship, non-denominational. We're hoping to get atheists and anybody that's curious about the greatest history book called the Bible. So that's where we're going with that. And then after, we have a breakfast, not necessarily pancakes, But we do the chipped beef over toast.
8: That's my personal favorite.
10: Yes, sir. And so, I mean, we have a breakfast. We have a great breakfast. And it's community involved. You don't want to go to the fellowship? Come to the breakfast. It's free.
8: Paradise Post Lions Club. Huge estate sale. Huge. Friday, August 14th and Saturday, August 15th, 9 a.m. to 1 p.m. Paradise Methodist Church. 6722 Clark Road, back of the church. Cash only. You got that cash only. All right.
10: Across the street from the Paradise Theater.
8: Is that where it is?
10: Yes, sir.
8: Okay. First Thursday belongs to veterans. The rest belongs to Cornhole. 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Paradise Veterans Hall, 6500 Skyway Paradise. 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More than just meet new friends and build community. Get out and have fun. Make memories. New players will help you learn, improve your skills. Want to go pro? We'll help you get it together. All ages, all skills. Throw bags, make friends. And that is at the 6500 Skyway Paradise Veterans Hall. Cornhole, get up there. Parents child line dancing classes, Mondays, 10 to 11 a.m., Betts Hall Paradise, 6491 Clark Road. Open to the community. Do not have to be a member to the Veterans Hall. Join everyone. 10 for a parent and one child. 5 for each additional family member. Line dancing. So let's look at these. I can do these over next week again, can I, some of these?
10: Yes, that would be great.
8: I will. I'll leave them here. So this is today's the what?
9: The 5th.
8: The 5th.
10: Yeah, so, the first Thursday every month, we don't do cornhole. We say we give it to the vets because the Disabled American Veterans, DAV, needs all the...
8: this is every month.
10: This is every week.
8: Every week.
10: Every Thursday except for the first Thursday. We leave that for the veterans.
8: And this is August 14th, so I can still do this one. I can still do this one. I can do this one. And I can do that one.
10: Yes.
8: And I can do...
9: No, that one's last.
8: That one...
10: We're going to talk about that.
8: All right.
9: Yeah, that this week.
8: All right. Here we go.
10: That one, too.
8: This one?
10: This one, cornhole.
8: Okay.
10: That's every Thursday.
8: Okay. That one, too. All right. So now we're going to talk about what's going on at Tractor Supply August 8th, right? Have at it.
9: Yeah, so we're going to have a barbecue there. We want all veterans and their families to come out and join us. We're going to be at the Tractor Supply. Again, it's at from 10 a.m. to 2 p.m. And, of course, if we have still people there at 2 p.m., we're going to continue on. The whole purpose is to open up a new AmVets post in Paradise, California. And it's going to call Campfire Post 2018.
8: We'll be right back with more information. 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
1: God has abundantly blessed America. Our founding fathers knew and understood the laws of nature and of nature's God that prosper a people in harmony with them. Most assuredly, people that seek first God's ways of universal righteousness, spiritual prosperity, create the environment of peace, harmony, and blessing that naturally pave the way to material prosperity. 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
2: 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And we're very fortunate to have with us American Legion Post 259, David D.J. Lemire, Commander, and First Vice Commander, Carlos Castle. Have at it, guys.
3: So anyway, we are having a great recruitment event at Tractor Supply in Paradise, California, formerly known as the old Kmart parking lot. That'll be August 8th from 10 in the morning to 2 o'clock in the afternoon, or when we run out of hot dogs, I guess.
4: Yeah. So the other thing is the advocacy that AMVETS brings to the community. One of the biggest things that we try to do is educational to ensure that veterans' children ensure that they can go to college, ensure that they have a good educational background. If the veteran's 100%, without question, we can be able to have that happen for their children, as long as, of course, they're 18 and older and going on to college. The other advocacies that we do is legislative. We are right now at the Capitol fighting for a few AB bills. One of the most important of all is for Paradise, the campfire, AB 2700. Part of our legislative team is up there to advocate for all fire victims to be compensated properly. However, that's AMVETS advocacy, and we're also all the way to Washington, D.C. We have a national headquarters out of Washington, Pennsylvania, so we're real close to D.C. if we ever have to do any other advocacy at that point.
2: They're trying to get money for veterans from the fire?
4: Yeah, so what we're trying to do is make all fire victims whole.
2: They haven't done that yet, have they?
4: No, I'm at 29%. Still, I mean, 31% still owed to us.
2: Really?
4: Yeah, still 31%.
2: I bet all those lawyers and people got paid.
4: Oh, they got paid.
2: They got paid, right?
4: Yeah, all of those got.
2: That's how it works, doesn't it?
4: Well, so in the whole bigger picture, and we'll real quick get off of the subject, but lawyers were supposed to be a part of the overall conversation in the first place. They just happened to get an in because of a certain individuals in the system. And I'll leave it at that. But at the end of the day, AMVETS is advocating for the community to ensure that the community comes back. The veterans have a place to go, sit down and talk with another fellow veterans. And we don't always talk about war stories. That's not the number one priority. We talk about life. You know, what's going on in my life? Do I have some physical disabilities I need help with? Is there somewhere I can go? Do you have enough information? And that's what we're bringing an information brand to ensure that the veteran knows what's going on and help them.
2: And if a veteran is

0: rather have it in Sacramento instead of...
1: They don't want to have one up here?
0: Not yet. Yeah, and again, I'm advocating for that because, look, like I told him, we've had a gap for 3 years. He's been gone 3 years now. So this gap isn't okay for the county to fill in our gap, you know, with our veterans that we have under our VSOs. So they have to go all the way to Sacramento or San Francisco. That's what we're trying to change.
1: And who funds that?
0: That's the foundation, the AMVETS Foundation.
1: And they decide?
0: And they have a VSO director that decides whether they're going to bring more people up here. And it's just a matter of justifying the per capita, and that meaning what is the veterans population in the Butte County area? Hypothetically, say we have 40,000 per one person. It might be a little difficult, so we might have to have two, you know, and so on.
2: You would think up in Paradise and on the Ridge in general, it was advertised many times that half of the people up there are former veterans, retired veterans, and so it's a large veteran population that we probably need that.
0: One of the largest in Butte County, actually, next to Chico.
1: Now, who's advocating and pushing to get a service officer here?
0: I am.
1: Okay.
0: Yeah, and so is our commander. So the department and the foundation are two separate entities. Yes, we converse together. We have discussions about these particular areas. But at the end of the day, the director of the foundation will make that decision as well as the VSO directors. And again, it's all per capita issues and, you know, making sure that we're actually helping. So what I have proposed, because Redding, Red Bluff, Corning, all of these areas in this North State area are unrepresented. Yes, there are county representatives. I'm not saying there's
1: That's a different deal.
0: Yeah, but it is a different deal. It's definitely not an AMVETS or it's not American Legion or so on.
2: More personal.
0: Yeah.
1: All right, now listen, all veterans, listen to this. 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

0: Welcome back to Veterans Talk Radio, KKXX 103.9, 9:30 a.m. To all my listeners from Red Bluff, in the Grass Valley, from Lakeport to Quincy. Okay, here I'm going to bring this up again. August 8th, that's this coming Saturday, isn't it?
1: Yeah, Saturday.
0: Yeah. Yeah, August 8th at 10 a.m. to 2 p.m. at Tractor Supply, the old Kmart.
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0: The old Kmart parking lot in Paradise.

0: get up there, recruitment event, plus you could learn a lot, okay? You can get in contact with some people that will really actually help you out. Okay.
1: So anyway, if you're a member of the American Legion, the Veterans of Foreign Wars, the Disabled American Veterans, don't think you can't come by and be part of AMVETS. 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We, Carlos and I, we want to call it the America's Team, where we have the American Legion and the American Veterans, or otherwise called AMVETS. And we're joining forces so that we can have this, the toughest, best team up on the ridge for all our, of our members.
2: And future veterans that are coming up.
0: Yeah, there's veterans coming home, and there's Iraq War, right? The Gulf War, what was there?
1: Currently there, I mean, there's a lot of, our membership now in the military overall has exploded. During this last presidency, all of a sudden, everybody wants to join the military. So we have a lot of people coming and going. And when you get out of the service, join up with one of these veteran service organizations like the Legion or AMVETS. And I don't want to be biased, but I think the American Legion and American Veterans, AMVETS, they're wonderful groups. We have the largest up in Paradise, and we want to continue to help our veterans.
0: Yeah, well, when these guys come home, they need someone to advocate.
1: Yes, sir.
0: Yeah. I remember when I came home from Vietnam, I battled out with the VA myself.
2: Yeah, so did I.
0: Yeah. 20
2: plus years with that. Yeah.
0: Yeah.
2: And finally, after the 21st year, they realized they made a mistake and finally paid me what they were supposed to. But, that is what part of the AMVETS and American Legion. We want to make sure that veterans are getting their benefits that they so deserve, that they signed up their hand and raised and said, hey, look, I'm gonna put my body, soul, and mind on the line.
0: Yeah.
2: But you better take care of me at the end.
0: Yeah, you're writing a check up into including your life.
2: Absolutely.
0: Yeah. You guys have regular meetings?
2: Yes.
1: We do.
0: When are they?
2: So AMVETS post-2018 is going to be the second Thursday of the month.
1: Second Thursday of the month. And they're kind of lucky because, remember, they have dinner provided for them. So it's a neat thing. When they start their meeting, they go right into the chow hall.
0: Ooh,
1: and And David Lemire, me.
0: Oh, okay.
1: I cook all different types of menu, barbecue, you name it. But the community is invited. But, as an AMVET member on the second Thursday, they will have dinner provided for them at 6 o'clock on Thursday.
0: 6 o'clock on the second Thursday of the month then at?
2: The Paradise Hall at 5.
1: 6.
2: 6.
1: 6. 6.
0: Paradise Hall. And when is the Paradise Hall? What's the address?
2: Oh, it's 6550. Believe.
0: That's fine. I'll see if it's on one of these.
2: Yeah, 6550
0: Skyway. 6550
2: Skyway,
0: the second Thursday of the month.
2: Yep.
0: We'll get a free meal. Can they bring their family?
2: And also maybe join Cornhole at that night.
0: Yeah, yeah.
1: Everybody. Cornhole's free for veterans. They come by, they can learn how to play the game. But yes, bring your family, bring your friends. AMVETS is open to family and friends too. You just, a veteran, you don't have to leave your family at home. You can come by and participate.
0: And when are the Legion meetings?
1: American Legion is the first Tuesday every month. Same deal. We have dinner served at the American Legion meeting. And then immediately followed, we have the business meeting. I always thought it was kind of weird. Everybody had dinner after the meeting. Well, people are coming late in the beginning of the meeting. So we have dinner so you can mingle and talk to your friends.
0: Much better.
1: Yeah, eat dinner. And then we roll right into one of those meetings that, for discuss business and stuff.
2: And the same thing with the AMVETS. So, like here in Chico, what we do is we have a small dinner sometimes, not all the time. But I am no longer the commander here at the post down here in Chico. So, Chris Herrmann will be the new commander and is at this point. I'm their second vice of program director. But what we do is we have a monthly meeting. Ours is the first Thursday here in Chico, the one in Paradise, the second Thursday. And the reason why we did that so they wouldn't intermingle with each other and say somebody collaborate. Right.
0: Yeah.
2: And so we didn't want to have a conflict of that, so that's why we made it second Thursday. We also had to talk to their board to ensure there was no conflict with Paradise. So, and God bless Mr. Lemire here. He took care of us.
0: You got any other stuff going on?
1: This, this is talk about AMVETS a little bit more. And we're ready for you. We got storage spaces, outdoor storage space for you, and cabinet space so that you guys can do your own cooking. And of course, I invite AmVets to come cook with me. I need the help, but there's a lot of good men cooks out there. And yeah. One of the things you don't see too often in the Legion and AmVets, there are not a lot of women, and we want to bring and encourage women to come. Thank you. Don't drink anymore. We offer beer, but I might see two people drinking a beer. It's no longer the good old boys. We want to welcome kind of a family-oriented type environment.
2: Right.
0: All right. We'll be right back. 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

0: 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Thanks. All right, we're back. We've got David DJ Lemire, Commander of American Legion Post 259. And we got the first Vice Commander, Carlos Castle. All right, guys. You guys got a lot going on up there.
1: Yeah, so the next thing is coming up in August for not that post up in Paradise, but here in Chico, we're going to be doing the Gold Cup racing, and we're going to put a booth out at the racetrack.
0: What's Gold Cup racing?
1: So that is the Silver Dollar Speedway, and it's their annual Gold Cup. They have a big turnout, approximately 100 cars or more.
0: Really?
1: Yeah.
0: Down by the fairground?
1: At the fairground.
0: When is that?
1: That's a great question. So yeah. I've been trying to look it up, and I have not found the date. But I believe it's at the end of this month.
0: Yeah, one of the veterans that works for me in the store, he's a huge race car fan.
1: Yeah, so that's the other thing is that we decided to go to the racing because we thought we could get more marketing out there and engagement. Even if they're out of the state, we can, you know, maybe tell them, hey, look, there's an AmFed post in your state. Here's where you go to get it.
0: Yeah, I would guess a lot of veterans would go to that, wouldn't they?
1: Yes, they would.
0: Yeah.
1: I want to look this up real quick. I should have.
0: And you guys sponsor that? Or?
1: We don't sponsor it. We are one of the vendors in there.
0: Oh, you're in there with the booth.
1: Right.
0: I got you. Yeah. And that's at the racetrack, huh?
1: Yeah, that's at the Silver Dollar Fairgrounds on, and I'm going to tell you right now. Gold Cup 2026.
0: Oh, we'll find out when it is. Once again, join AmVets, a legacy of service, a future of support. AmVets is the leading voice of veterans from every branch of the military. We advocate, we support, we give back. Together we make a difference. Saturday, August 8th, 10 a.m. to 2 p.m. at the Tractor Supply in Paradise, the old Kmart parking lot. It's a recruitment event. Go out there and talk to them. Are they going to get anything? Are they going to feed them? Or?
1: Yeah, so we're going to do a barbecue, hamburgers, hot dogs, chips, and soda. And And by the way, the Gold Cup is on August 26th to the 29th at the Silver Dollar Speedway.
0: Okay. So they'll be racing those days, 26, 27, 28, 29.
1: Yeah, that
0: what
1: is.
0: What kind of cars, those little?
1: Everything from sprints to older, timey cars, but mostly the sprint cars on the Gold Cup.
0: Wow. What was the date again?
1: That is August 26th to the 29th.
0: Get out there. Don't play around.
1: Yeah, so, I mean, come out and visit us. And just come by the booth, say hi. We've got
0: Go to the races, stop by, see what's up.
1: Yeah, we got a few free things on the table, especially gun locks. If you need a gun lock for your house, we got those. And different things that you can utilize at your house. And also cards to send out to your fellow veterans to let them know that we're in the area.
0: Okay.

0: KKXX, Paradise, Chico.
1: Hi, I'm Johnny Erickson Tata, and the other day at work was crazy. I was in one meeting, then had to be pulled out of it for a different meeting, then a phone interview, then there were a few guests who stopped by my office, then back to my computer to hurry and meet a deadline. After work, I was bushed. When Ken picked me up to drive me home, I told him about my crazy busy day, and he paused after listening to my litany and said with a grin, "But you're not bedridden, are you?" Immediately, I understood what he meant and happily answered, "You're absolutely right. I am not bedridden, and I don't have cancer anymore, at least I don't think, and I don't have pneumonia. I haven't broken a bone today. I have a job and friends and a good home, and I am grateful." And guess what? I meant it. It's why Ephesians chapter 5 says, to give thanks in everything, even for a crazy busy day.
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10: 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I am that James Dobson, and I'm so pleased that you've joined us today.
11: Well, welcome to Family Talk, the broadcast division of the Dr. James Dobson Family Institute. I'm Roger Marsh, and this week we are remembering the life and legacy of Dr. James Dobson, who went home to be with the Lord on August 21st, 2025. This Friday, we will commemorate the one-year anniversary of Dr. Dobson's homegoing with a special State of the Ministry address featuring our President and Chairman of the Board, Dr. Bart Brock, and yours truly. We'll talk about what the future holds, what the past 12 months have involved here at the JDFI, and why Dr. Dobson was adamant that this ministry not only outlive him, but that the Dr. James Dobson Family Institute become the only organization, the only ministry around designed to carry on his legacy based on the work that he's produced over the past 50 years. Now, in today's edition of Family Talk, we're continuing our look at one of the toughest jobs any parent will ever take on, and that is raising boys, especially the rambunctious ones. Maybe you're the parent of a strong-willed son, wondering how to rein in his wild behavior without breaking his spirit. If that's your story, today's program is for you. We're going to revisit from the archives a presentation Dr. Dobson gave in support of his best-selling book, Bringing Up Boys. You know, he spent decades studying what boys need to grow into godly men, and in this presentation, he's going to zero in on one of the biggest threats to healthy families today, something he calls routine panic. It's that breathless, exhausting pace of modern life that leaves little room for the connection our children need most. So here now to share the heart behind his book is our host, psychologist and best-selling author, Dr. James Dobson.
10: Well, the reason I wrote that book is because people began to notice that boys were in trouble, academically, socially, psychologically, and in the family. And I felt compelled to address this dilemma. And one of the overarching concerns that I focused on was something I called routine panic, where the pace of living and the exhaustion that families are feeling really don't provide a positive environment for raising our children, especially for our sons. My academic training took me in the direction of what was new, the research that was just coming out, what was being said on university campuses and so on. But by the time I got around to writing Bringing Up Girls, all that had changed because so much additional research came out. So much more was known about child development. So I thought it was time to update that subject, and I learned some new things along the way.
11: Well, boys do thrive on stability and connection, and yet the frantic pace of modern life so often robs families of both. So let's listen now as Dr. James Dobson unpacks the research behind Bringing Up Boys and shows us why slowing down may be the most important thing we can do for our sons. Here now is part two of his presentation on Dr. James Dobson's Family Talk.
10: Let's go back to what I was talking about before with regard to the relationship between a newborn and the mother. That bonding that takes place, that sealing of the relationship is also extremely important to the future mental health of that child. That 18 months that represents the first year and a half of life is extremely necessary for the mother and this son to bond together. And what my great concern is at this time is that we're letting that period of time get away from us. There are 6 million children at this time that are toddlers or infants that are in daycare from birth. And there are 13 million kids that are in daycare in the preschool years. I know some women have to put their kids in daycare. I know some of them have to get back to work. I know there are single mothers out there. They have no choice. And we have to be very compassionate to those folks, and we have to do what we can to put an arm around them. But it is dangerous to do that. And the research is now making that very clear. There is an instrument of the federal government called Child Health and Human Development that has been doing a longitudinal study for a number of years now on the consequences of early child care placement. And it is very, very interesting and somewhat discouraging. 1,100 kids in 10 premier child development clinics. They followed them at 6 months, 12 months, 18 months, 24 months, and 36 months, and then followed them longitudinally. And what they found is that those kids that are put in child care centers from very, very early, and especially those that stay long hours there, have a damaged relationship between the child and the mother. And at 5 years of age in kindergarten, they're 3 times more likely to have behavioral problems, to be in conflict, to be discipline problems, to fight, to bully, and to not be cooperative and not be compliant. And it is related to the interference with that early bonding experience. And that is only one of the findings that have come out of this situation. Now, a lot of mothers know that this is a problem. I've seen a lot of mothers cry who are at work, and they know that once that baby has been born, they're going to have to be back at work in 6 weeks, and they have to let those babies go. They're not going to be there when the first word is spoken or when the first step is taken, but they don't feel they have any choice. 70% of American women, of those in that age group, in the preschool age group, would rather stay home, but they're not able to do so for financial reasons. And our federal government looks at that
12: great idea. Why don't we give more money for childcare? We'll make more childcare centers. Well, that's not the point. What you need to do is let the women and the husbands and wives keep their own money so that more of them can do what they want to do, which is stay home and take care of their own children. And boys especially are in need of stability at that time. Now, if you were to come up to me and ask, what is the greatest source of difficulty? What is the most common cause of divorce? Why is the American family not making it? And why are boys especially going through such a time of difficulty? And there's one answer to it. It has to do with what I call routine panic. It is that lifestyle, that breathless lifestyle, where we don't have time to talk together. We don't have time to walk together. We don't have time for husbands and wives to be alone together, for their intimate hours and so on. They're too worn out. They're too exhausted. That is the typical American lifestyle. And it has major implications for children, both boys and girls, but especially for boys. If you take this book that I've written, Bringing Up Boys, and all of the problems that I discussed in here, most of them are linked to that lifestyle. Most of them come out of the fact that we're too tired. We're not there when they get home at night. Girls cope with that a whole lot better than boys. Boys, by their very nature, do not do well when they are not properly supervised. And yet this is the way it is. A book by the name of Bowling Alone. It's a tremendous book. It's written by Dr. Robert Putnam. And his thesis is that Americans no longer have the community that they used to have. You know, I remember when I was a kid, we would hear a knock at the front door, at the screen, if you will, and somebody would say, anybody home? And my mom would come running in, and she'd say, come on in, and they would come in. These weren't people we had an appointment with. They were friends that had come over. And they'd come over, and they'd sit in the living room, and mom would go put some coffee in the coffee pot and bring it, and servants usually had some apple pie and some banana cream pie or something to serve to them. And we would sit and talk. And there was a sense of community. There was a sense of oneness. And that doesn't happen now. You got to make an appointment. You got to get on somebody's calendar. You got to put it 3 weeks in advance and then change it 4 times. You know, because you don't drop in on anybody now. We don't have time to see each other. You would just probably be frustrated. You had planned to get 7 things done on your to-do list today, and here they are at the door. And in the absence of that, community has broken down. Well, Dr. Putnam has said that this has become a serious problem in American life. We are less involved in JCs, in Kiwanis, in Elks, in PTA, in the Republican Party, in the Democratic Party. They don't do anything together anymore. And as a result, community has broken down. The theme of a book, the title of the book, is Bowling Alone, because he said, and he interviewed 500,000 people to come up with these findings. He said, we don't even bowl together anymore. Just as many people are bowling now as were 10 or 20 or 30 years ago, but we don't bowl in leagues because we're not in association with each other. We're isolated, we're exhausted, we're alone. And now what's happening in the church? More and more people are watching the electronic church. They're not even coming together to commune together, even though Paul said to forsake not the assembling together. And that is what has happened. Well, this relates very much to boys and how they function, because you get a chaotic lifestyle where there's no time and everybody is going in opposite directions. Boys don't do well under those circumstances. There's another study that was done called the National Longitudinal Study of Adolescent Health. This is another very, very important long-term study that's been done to see what the effects are of this kind of lifestyle. And what they looked at were violence, juvenile delinquency of all sorts, suicide, conflict in school, academic difficulties. Here are these problems that you see with young people that are on the increase. And then they tried to relate that to the characteristics of family life that they were observing in 11,000 families that they studied. And do you know what came out of that? This just fascinates me. Do you know how to prevent a lot of these problems? You know, I was number one in the outcome as to how to prevent adolescent difficulties. It was simply to be together as husband and wife, husband or wife, with your kids four times a day. In the morning, after school, at dinner time, and at bedtime. Just be in the vicinity those four times per day. And the incidence of adolescent rebellion dropped dramatically just from that difference. There was another study also done by a man at Harvard University, Dr. Blake Bowden, who came up with similar results. And this one surprised me even more, that of all the things related to adolescent difficulties, those families that ate together five times per week. Now, you actually have 21 meals a week. The families that ate together five times a week had a much lower incidence of rebellion and difficulty. Isn't that interesting? And it didn't have to be a candlelight dinner. It could be McDonald's. It could be pizza. It could be at a local restaurant. It didn't have to be a formal thing at all. Simply being together for a meal five times a week made all the difference. But we don't do that. We eat in our cars. We eat at work. This kid's eating over here, and this one's eating over there, and dad comes home 2 hours later than that, and we don't eat together. We don't do anything together. We don't even watch television together. The kids have television in their own rooms, or they're into the internet, or they're doing something on their own. There is not that sense of community. When that occurs, for boys especially, be aware. Now, I'm going to say something to you that I have not been willing to say in the 30 years that I've been writing for families. I've known it. I've believed it. I've never had the courage to say it. And courage to speak my mind has never been a problem for me. But this is one that I have not been willing to say, but I'm going to say it now. And you're going to disagree with me. And so's the rest of the world, and everybody's going to hate me, but it's okay. It's okay. I believe that the primary problem with the deterioration of the family and the problems that boys are going through is directly related to the two-career family, where you have both members of the family racing and running and huffing and puffing. They're exhausted. All of their energy is going in that direction, and there is nothing left over, and there's nobody home. And that is dynamite. That sets up all kind of problems for kids. Am I telling women especially that they should not be in a career? No. I mean, everybody's got to make that decision. I wouldn't even presume to try to say what other people ought to do. And it would be silly for me as a man to make a statement like that about other families. I don't know their circumstances. I don't know their finances. I don't know their opportunities. I don't know their temperaments. So I can't say that. I can only tell you where you have that, where you've got two very active, usually successful careers going that are somewhat uncompromising with each other and with the family, the children suffer for it. And people say, how are we going to do that? How in the world are we going to be with our kids morning, after school, dinner, and bedtime? How are we going to make it on one salary? How are we going to do what you're asking us to do? I don't know. I don't have the answer for that. I just know that if you want to know how to harmonize the family and how to raise more healthy boys and girls, then you've got to deal with these issues one way or another, because it isn't working the way it is. It isn't working. The families are absolutely falling apart. Everywhere you look, they are falling apart. Why? Because we don't have anything left for each other. And as a result, the problems that I've talked about in this book, having to do with suicide and academic problems and all those other things, are related to that. And my only point is that if that matters to us, we will figure out a way to deal with it.
11: A challenging message for parents to better care for and engage their kids. I'm Roger Marsh, and you are listening to a presentation from Dr. Dobson's Bringing Up Boys teaching series here on Family Talk. Now, we've reserved our last few moments to hear some of Dr. Dobson's Q&A session with the studio audience who were in attendance that day. Let's listen now to a few of their perceptive questions.
13: Where does the trust factor come into play raising a boy? Or is there a trust factor?
12: Not much. You can make a very big mistake by assuming that everything is okay when you're not looking. I think you have to stay in touch. Carol Burnett's daughter got into drugs. And I just remember her going on television saying she trusted her daughter and she's regretted it ever since. She should have been watching. She should have been listening. You know, there's so many dangers out there. There's so many influences. There's so many social settings where your kids will be wounded and hurt and enticed into evil things. You've got to stay in touch. And the notion that you just kind of close your eyes and hope is a recipe for disaster. That doesn't mean you read the diary, but it might. If you think your child is taking drugs, you better read the diary. That's just my opinion. You guys disagree with me, don't you? Over here.
14: You mentioned that that period after 18 months and around 5 is crucial for the son to be pulling away from mom.
12: Yes.
14: What if at that time the father is going through his own crisis and he's working a lot and he's not home a lot and his participation in the family kind of resolves when the son's older? This is my case.
12: Yes.
14: And dad wants to be a great dad, wants to, you know, teach his son. Can you get back what you...
12: Yeah. You know, the sad thing is that that situation that you described is the typical family scene today. Because in early marriage and early childhood, dads are busier than they'll ever be. They're trying to get started. They've started a business. They're trying to make it in their work. And they are just overwhelmed with these responsibilities. So this is the typical scenario. And the question that you ask could be asked by women everywhere. There is no real simple answer to it because it is a need that is either going to be met or not met. This is why I'm talking about this today. This is not simply a matter of a passing need at home. This is the foundational relationship that is going to make differences for years to come. Now, some kids, by their temperament, make it anyway. Most of them do. But many of them don't. And where that occurs, you've got to find a male role model somewhere. And if dad is gone and just simply can't meet that need, you better find an uncle or a little later on a coach or somebody who can teach that boy what it means to be a man.
14: My son's almost 13. Can you play catch up is, I guess, my question.
12: I think it's never too late to build a relationship like that, and a teenage boy and his father can still bond together. And a lot depends on the temperament, and I don't want to make it look like it's, you know, it's forever lost, but it will be forever different. So there is much that you can still do. Yes?
15: I guess it's my belief that when you're raising a son, it's a little bit different than a daughter from the standpoint that when your son starts getting into manhood, he has to have these experiences where he's letting the air under his tires.
12: Yes.
15: How do you provide a healthy way for him to do that where he doesn't get hurt, recognizing that in part they have to do it?
12: Yes.
15: I wish they didn't. It seems like in part they indeed have to experience it.
12: It's a wonderful question because boys do need to do that. They do need to let it out. They do need to experiment. They do need to rebel a little bit. And you do have to allow that. You know, I think you need to select the battles that you're willing to fight.
11: 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You know, raising boys has never been easy. 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That's why the Dr. James Dobson Family Institute is committed to carrying Dr. Dobson's timeless biblical wisdom to the next generation of moms and dads. Each day this week here on Family Talk, you're hearing special programming commemorating the homegoing, if you will, of Dr. James Dobson, who received his eternal reward on Thursday, August 21st, 2025. Now, the teaching that we are continuing to present here on Family Talk and all throughout the ministry of the Dr. James Dobson Family Institute is by design. Dr. Dobson ordained this ministry to carry on his legacy work, and it was his desire that this ministry would outlive him. That's why this week, as we commemorate the first anniversary of his passing, we're also giving you an opportunity to make a contribution to help this ministry continue on into the future. When you call our member of our constituent care team at 877-732-6825 right now, ask them how you can receive a copy of our Best of Broadcast CD collection, the final one that we've prepared right after Dr. Dobson passed away last year. It features a multitude of different programs, guests like Johnny Erickson Tata, Victor Marx, and more, but it also features the very first ever edition of the Family Talk broadcast back in May of 2010, as well as the final recording Dr. Dobson ever recorded in the studio back in the spring of 2025. We'll be happy to send you a copy of our Best of Broadcast Legacy Edition when you make a contribution of any amount in support of the ministry here at the Dr. James Dobson Family Institute today. 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P.O. Box 39,000, Colorado Springs, Colorado, the zip code 80949. 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
23: Woody Faircloth wanted to show his young daughter an example of giving. He heard the wildfires in California left thousands homeless. Well, Woody thought he'd buy a used RV and give it to one of those families. And he found one for just $2,500 on Craigslist. And that wasn't the last time that God showed Woody his presence. 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He's now given RVs to 88 families affected by natural disasters. It's obvious to Woody, he's not the one driving the RV.
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0: Are you living your life well? 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
1: We see people who walk closely with the Lord and are on fire for Him through thick and thin. 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

0: We're on an inspiring journey through the book of Acts here on A New Beginning. Pastor Greg Laurie is helping us learn from our spiritual forefathers and see how the Acts of the Apostles show us how to live more rewarding lives here and now, 20 centuries later. Today, in a message called A Life Well Lived, Pastor Greg helps us consider the story of a young man in Acts chapter 7 that set a strong example for other believers to follow. It was an inspiring life right up to the very end.
1: A young man named Stephen was a well-respected man. He was full of faith and the Holy Spirit. And he had this great wisdom. And though he was young, he was so wise. But here's another thing that will come out of this story, is Stephen died at a very young age. In fact, he was the first martyr of the early church. The greatest tragedy is not a life that is cut short, if we want to use that verbiage. The greatest tragedy is a life that is wasted. Jim Elliot was a martyr, along with Nate Saint and others who went to take the gospel to a tribe known as the Alcas. And they were killed by this tribe. And in fact, Jim's wife, Elizabeth, went back and led the very man that killed her husband to Christ. So it was a story of redemption, ultimately. But Jim was a very young man when he died. He was only 28 years old. And he had a little journal. And in his journal, he wrote these words, and they found this later, quote, "He is no fool to give up what he cannot keep to gain that which he cannot lose," end quote. So Stephen, he looked for opportunities, and he seized them. So now he's brought before the Sanhedrin. The Sanhedrin was sort of like the Supreme Court of the day. But back in this culture, they had religious authority, but they also had secular authority. So they ruled in all kinds of affairs and issues of the day. These guys were the most influential people in the land. So here stands Stephen before this very distinguished group of individuals. And he's thinking, this is an opportunity for the gospel. Now, if Stephen had played his cards right, he could have gone home for dinner. But he thought, no, I want to reach these people with the gospel. And I wonder, and I can't guarantee this, of course, but I wonder if he even zeroed in on one of those men in the Sanhedrin. Clearly the leader, a young man named Saul. And he thought, what if God reached that guy? What if he became a follower of Jesus? Can you imagine what the Lord could do through a man like that? We don't know if that was the case, but we know Saul was there. So now Stephen gives this amazing overview of the history of the Jewish people, and there's so much interesting detail in it. And then he brings it to Jesus and reminds them that they betrayed Christ, they crucified Christ. Well, this didn't go over real well. We pick the story up in Acts chapter 7, verse 54. Why don't you look at that with me? The Jewish leaders were infuriated by Stephen's accusation, and they shook their fists at him in rage. You know, a message is not going over well when people do that. When they shake their fists at you. But Stephen, full of the Holy Spirit, gazed steadily into heaven and saw the glory of God, and he saw Jesus standing in the place of honor at God's right hand, and he told them, look, I see the heavens open and the Son of Man standing at the place of honor at God's right hand. And then they put their hands over their ears and began shouting, and they rushed at him and dragged him out of the city and began to stone him. And his accusers took off their coats and laid them at the feet of a young man named Saul. And as they stoned him, Stephen prayed, Lord Jesus, receive my spirit. He fell to his knees shouting, Lord, don't charge him with this sin. And with that, he fell asleep. Wow, what a story. God gave Stephen the grace he needed when he needed it. You say, wow, if I were in this situation, I wouldn't have reacted as Stephen did. I don't know that that's true. God will give you what you need when you need it. Not before, never after. Because I can think of people I've seen that are suffering. And I think, man, I would never be like that. I wouldn't have that kind of faith. Why do you say that? The Bible says he's a very present help in times of trouble. So God will give you what you need when that moment comes. And that's exactly what he did for Stephen. Hebrews 4:16 says, God will give us grace to help in time of need. And so God gave him that grace. And what does Stephen see? Verse 56, I see the heavens open and the Son of Man standing at the place of honor at God's right hand. Isn't that interesting? What keeps Stephen going? He sees Jesus. What will keep you going? You need to see Jesus. You need to get your eyes off of your circumstances, off of your problems, and put your eyes on God himself. Yeah. In Hebrews 12, the author says, lay aside the weight and the sin that so easily besets you and look unto Jesus, the author and finisher of your faith. That's what will get you through the troubles you might be facing even now. But here's what is really unique, is Jesus is standing. Have you ever noticed that every other time we read of Jesus in glory, he is sitting at the right hand of God. But here uniquely, he is standing at the right hand of God. Why was Jesus standing? I don't know, he just got tired of sitting. No. There's a reason. My opinion is he was standing in honor, welcoming the first martyr of the early church. As Stephen was standing for Jesus on earth, Jesus was standing for Stephen in heaven. Because Jesus said, if you will confess me before people, I will confess you before the Father. Jesus is saying, Stephen, I see what's happening here. I love you. You're going to be with me in just a moment. And Stephen saw that, and it just changed everything. And he fell on his knees, verse 59, saying, Lord, don't charge him with this sin. And he fell asleep. Wow. Is that not a perfect reflection of what Jesus did on the cross? When Christ was crucified, he gave seven statements, each one significant. The order of them is significant. Statement number one, Father, forgive them, for they know not what they do. Stephen says effectively the same thing, Lord, don't charge them with this sin. And then we read, he said, Lord Jesus, receive my spirit. This means that he knew he was passing in to glory. And it's a reminder that there's no delay from the time we leave this world and go to the next one. When you close your eyes on earth, you open them in heaven. When you take your last breath on earth, you take your next breath in heaven. When a believer dies, they go straight to heaven. This is what the Bible teaches. 2 Corinthians 5:8 says, we're fully confident. We'd rather be away from these bodies, and then we'll be at home and with the Lord. God allowed Stephen's life to be taken because he had fulfilled his task. He had fulfilled his calling in his generation. Now, here's the thing. None of us has a guarantee we will live a long life. Coming back to Jim Elliot, another entry in his journal went as follows, and I quote, I seek not a long life, but a full one like you, Lord Jesus, end quote. That's what we want. We want a full life. God determines the length of our life. We don't. Oh, we think we do. Oh, yes, but I'm eating all the proper food, you know. And then there's some random dude who lives on hot dogs and makes it past 100. You spent your life eating tofu and kale. But a full life, a meaningful life, that's what we want. Corrie ten Boom made this statement, quote, a life is not measured by its duration, but by its donation. We all want to live long lives. I mean, look, Stephen didn't have a death wish. He wanted to live life. No one loves life more than the Christian. Because as Paul said, to live is Christ, to die is gain. We love life, but the Christian does not have to be afraid of death. Doesn't mean we want to die. But what it means is we will die. You wake up in the morning, what if this is my last day on earth? Then it's your last day on earth. So live it well, live it right, honor God, and you go straight into glory. Are you living your life well? You know, as you get older, you understand that verse that says, we live our lives like a story that's been told. What story is your life telling? And let me say a word to you that are young. It's so important to make the right decisions because in a blink of an eye, you'll be old, like me. But you'll probably look much better than I look. But it's kind of shocking to think about how quickly life goes by. And that's why you want to make the right decisions now. Lay the foundation. Because the evening of your life is determined by the morning of your life, or the end from the beginning. Stephen, he had his life right. He was young, but he lived it for God's glory. Ecclesiastes 12:1 says, "Don't let the excitement of youth cause you to forget your Creator. Honor him in your youth before you grow old and no longer enjoy living." So get your goals right and let your passion be for Jesus.
0: Pastor Greg Laurie will have the second half of his message in just a moment.
1: You know, I've heard people describe a trip to Israel as seeing the Bible actually come to life. Hey, everybody, Greg Laurie. And I've been to Israel many times, and I've led a lot of tours, and I have to say that's absolutely true. Listen, when you're walking on the same stones that Jesus himself walked on, well, that's something that's enriching to your faith. It's not just a travel experience. It actually energizes and enhances your study of the Bible. Think of it this way. It's a vacation with a purpose. And we're going to be taking a tour of Israel April 6 to 15, 2027. You can find out more at israel.harvest.org.
0: Step right into biblical history. 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Get details at israel.harvest.org. Well, we're in the middle of Pastor Greg's series called The Upside Down Life, and we're focusing on the example of Stephen today from Acts chapter 7.
1: Now, let me close with just a few quick points

are indestructible until God is done with you. It's all in God's hands. Number two, I already made this point, but I'll make it again. The Christian does not have to fear death. Notice verse 59 says, Stephen fell asleep. Actually, this was a violent death. This young man was stoned, and it says he fell asleep. You know, sleep is only used to describe the death of a Christian in the Bible. It's never used to describe the death of a non-Christian. And I think the reason the word sleep is used is it's something, well, it doesn't have to be feared, right? You know, when you get older, sleeping's kind of, well, take a nap. When you're older, happy hour is a nap, right? You don't have to be afraid. Oh, no, I'm going to fall asleep. Oh, no. And it's okay to fall asleep because you'll wake up. And he woke up in the presence of God. Number three, in heaven, all of our questions will be answered. Oh, we have so many questions now. So many things we don't understand. Why did God let this happen? I just was with a couple in our church who lost a member of their family, a young man, unexpectedly. And, you know, the questions. I know these questions. I ask these same questions. Why? It's okay to ask why questions. Even Jesus hanging on the cross said, my God, why have you forsaken me? So ask away. Doesn't mean you'll get an answer, but you can ask. But one day you will get an answer. And until that day, we live on promises, not explanations. So don't spend too much time wondering why. Instead, go back to who and what. Who as in who shall I turn to? You need to turn to God. What as in what should I do now? You should seek to glorify God. One day your questions will be answered. One day your tears will be dried. One day all of these things will be resolved. But until that day, we must trust God. There's one other thing I want to close with. God can bring good out of the worst kind of bad. God can bring good out of the worst kind of bad. Now, Romans 8:28 is a verse that is so beautiful and powerful, but it's often misunderstood. We all know it, right? You want to take a stab at just saying it together without it on the screen? For we know that all things work together to those who love God and are the called. Pretty good. Like 12 of you do. That's a great verse. We quote it. Now, here's where we misunderstand it. We think maybe it means that no matter what bad thing happens to me, God will turn it into something good, right? That's not actually what the verse says. It says, we know that all things work together for good to those that love God. You see, there are things that happen in life that are bad things, they're tragic things, and they'll always be a bad and tragic thing. But despite that tragic thing, God can still do something good. So it doesn't mean I need to say, this bad thing happened, so this good thing will happen. No, maybe it's like this. This bad thing happened. I don't know why this bad thing happened. I wish it had not happened. And one day maybe God will explain it to me. But despite that, I pray that God will bring good in my life as I've come through this tragedy with his help. It's a difference. There's a difference. Everything doesn't have a tidy little bow on it. But with Jesus, he'll show me his purposes ultimately. Now, how did this work out in the church? Well, instead of stopping the church exploded in a good way. You see, up to this point, the church is kind of hanging out in Jerusalem. Jesus said, you shall receive power after the Holy Spirit has come upon you to be witnesses for me in Jerusalem, Judea, Samaria, and the uttermost parts of the earth. And they're like, yeah, that's cool, but we're going to hang out in Jerusalem. They're having a little holy huddle. But after they saw the courage of Stephen, after they saw him lay his life down as he did, they went everywhere with the gospel. And there was one man that was reached this day, and his name was Saul of Tarsus, later to become the great apostle Paul. So Stephen's life was short, but it was full. And he was faithful to death, and God gave to him a crown of life. And that's what he promises to all of us as we serve him. So let me close with this thought, and then we're going to pray. If you died today, would you go to heaven? You say, well, I hope so. Well, look, I want more than hope. I want to know. I know I will go to heaven.

heaven when I die. Why? Because I'm a preacher? No. Because I put my faith in Christ and he's forgiven me of my sins. Same way you're going to get into heaven. As I've said so many times, heaven is not for good people. It's for forgiven people. You need to be forgiven. So if you're not sure if you're forgiven of your sin, if you're not certain that you'll go to heaven when you die, I would like to have a prayer. And I would like to lead you in a prayer where you would ask Christ to come into your life. If you need Jesus in your life, pray this after me right now. Pray these words, Lord Jesus, I know that I'm a sinner, but I know that you're the Savior who died on the cross for my sin and rose again from the dead. I turn from my sin now, and I choose to follow you from this moment forward as my Savior and Lord. Thank you for hearing this prayer and answering it. In Jesus' name we pray, amen.

0: 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Well, Pastor Greg, we heard about an aging family member of ours who made some macaroni salad one day. And she hadn't made it for years. Well, she called her sister and told her she made some macaroni salad, but it didn't yield very much. Maybe one serving, if that. And the sister asked her, "Did you remember the macaroni?" Oh, my goodness, that's what's wrong. You know, when we live the Christian life, we need to remember all the ingredients, don't we?
1: Yes.
0: If we don't have all the ingredients, we're not doing it right. And you have a new book that gives us sort of the recipe, don't you?
1: Yeah, I think of a related story of a friend of mine whose mother made the best coconut cake you've ever had in your life. But then as time began to pass, she started forgetting things. And one time she put salt in instead of sugar. So a very different experience. Ingredients matter, balance matters. And so that is also true of the Christian life. There needs to be a consistency in what we do. Let me illustrate. Every growing Christian needs to open the Bible each and every day and read it. They should also memorize it. They need to internalize it. They need to meditate on it. You know, someone says, happy is the man or the woman that meditates in God's word day and night. And the word meditate means to ponder, think about, contemplate. You know, in Eastern meditation, one seeks to empty their mind. But in biblical meditation, using that word contextually, one fills their mind with the word of God. Well, you never outgrow this. But a lot of Christians don't have this discipline in their life, and they wonder why they're deficient spiritually. Well, I would illustrate it this way. Let's say you're feeling lethargic and tired and even sick, and the next day you're feeling worse. My question is, when did you eat last? You have to keep a regular diet of the right kind of food, because you can eat the wrong kind of food too, can't you? So the word of God, you know, if you have a diet of social media and you don't take time for the word of God, this is going to have a damaging effect on your life. So this is just one of the things we talk about in this new book called What Every Growing Christian Needs to Know. I think you're going to read things in this book you've heard before. I think you're going to read things you've never read before. And I hope that you'll start applying these principles. And we want to send you this book for your gift of any size. Now, what that means is whatever you send, we'll send you this book. But what we're asking is, please be generous and give what you can. Some can only give a little. They'll get a copy. Others can give more. That enables us to reach more people. 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So get your copy of What Every Growing Christian Needs to Know right now. Dave, tell them how to get a copy.
0: 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And that title, once again, is What Every Growing Christian Needs to Know. 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

Now we continue reading from the Word of God at 1 Thessalonians chapter 5, verse 12. But we request of you, brethren, that you appreciate those who diligently labor among you and have charge over you in the Lord and give you instruction, and that you esteem them very highly in love because of their work. Live in peace with one another. We urge you, brethren, admonish the unruly, encourage the faint-hearted, help the weak, be patient with everyone. See that no one repays another with evil for evil, but always seek after that which is good for one another and for all people. Rejoice always, pray without ceasing. In everything, give thanks, for this is God's will for you in Christ Jesus. Do not quench the Spirit. Do not despise prophetic utterances, but examine everything carefully. Hold fast to that which is good. Abstain from every form of evil. Now may the God of peace himself sanctify you entirely, and may your spirit and soul and body be preserved complete, without blame at the coming of our Lord Jesus Christ. Faithful is he who calls you, and he also will bring it to pass. Brethren, pray for us. Greet all the brethren with a holy kiss. I adjure you by the Lord to have this letter read to all the brethren. The grace of our Lord Jesus Christ be with you.

0: Now, 2 Thessalonians chapter 1. Paul and Silvanus and Timothy to the church of the Thessalonians in God our Father and the Lord Jesus Christ. Grace to you and peace from God the Father and the Lord Jesus Christ. We ought always to give thanks to God for you, brethren, as is only fitting, because your faith is greatly enlarged, and the love of each one of you toward one another grows ever greater. Therefore, we ourselves speak proudly of you among the churches of God, for your perseverance and faith in the midst of all your persecutions and afflictions which you endure. This is a plain indication of God's righteous judgment, so that you will be considered worthy of the kingdom of God, for which indeed you are suffering. For after all, it is only just for God to repay with affliction those who afflict you, and to give relief to you who are afflicted, and to us as well, when the Lord Jesus will be revealed from heaven with his mighty angels in flaming fire, dealing out retribution to those who do not know God and to those who do not obey the gospel of our Lord Jesus. These will pay the penalty of eternal destruction away from the presence of the Lord and from the glory of his power, when he comes to be glorified in his saints on that day and to be marveled at among all who have believed, for our testimony to you was believed. To this end also we pray for you always, that our God will count you worthy of your calling and fulfill every desire for goodness and the work of faith with power, so that the name of our Lord Jesus will be glorified in you and you in him, according to the grace of our God and the Lord Jesus Christ. For more info about this ministry, our website is the-word.info. Learn more about us online at the-word.info. 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
1: A lot of things that we feature on our programs deal with prophecy, current events, and apologetics, all great topics for our Watchmen on the Wall broadcast, but let's not forget prayer. Our Lord Jesus Christ endorsed prayer and taught about prayer. Especially in these confusing times, we do not want to forget prayer. Our guest for this program and the next is Dr. Tom Eliff. Tom served the International Mission Board as missionary, senior vice president, and then as president. Tom has pastored for 42 years, during which time he served as president of the SBC Pastors Conference and two terms as president of the Southern Baptist Convention. Sometimes we share the pulpit at Trinity Chinese Baptist Church in Oklahoma City. Thank you so much, Tom, for being our guest. It's really a privilege, and I know everything that you write, that's really what you believe. You're not trying to impress anybody. You serve the Lord. So great to have you on.
2: Well, I'm just really thrilled to be here, Larry, and thanks for this privilege. It's humbling, and I look forward to what the Lord has for us today.
1: Well, Tom, at the beginning of your book, you have a statement. I love the statement, quote, God has given us prayer, not primarily as a method for getting things or changing circumstances, but as a means of cooperating with Him. Please unravel that for us.
2: Well, maybe it would be best if I back that statement up with another. For many, many years, I have shared what is a foundational principle as far as I'm concerned, and that maybe can be summed up with a statement like this. If I can get to the point in my life where all I want for my life is simply all God wants for my life, then all my life I'll have all I want, and He'll have all of me He wants.
1: Amen.
2: But the key, of course, is getting to this place where all you want is all God wants. My sense is that the quickest path to that place is found in prayer. That just simply backs up the statement which you made earlier, and that is that the purpose of prayer is not just getting stuff or what we want. The purpose is cooperating with God so that we want what He wants.
1: Amen. Well, you know, I've been preaching through the Lord's Prayer at church. In Matthew 6:8, Jesus says, quote, your Father knows what you need before you ask Him, close quotes. And I think many times Christians come before the Lord with a shopping list. You know, we need to realize that we don't pray to inform God. That's not necessary. We are not informing Him. We are cooperating with Him. And I think you've nailed that down very, very well.
2: Well, I hope so. And it's the purpose of the book.
1: Yes. You know, there's a lot of name it, claim it, nab it, grab it crowd. And, of course, the subtitle of your book is so true, Experiencing Deeper Intimacy with God. That's what prayer is about. That's what I want, and I know that's what you want. Forget everything else.
2: Of course.
1: We're not going shopping. We want to feel the love, the grace, the power of the Holy Spirit in our hearts. And I think we have that kind of a prayer life. I try to have that kind of a prayer life. It doesn't always happen, but that's what I'm reaching for. It's a great truth. Chapter 1 begins with a personal testimony. It's powerful. You were convicted of your own prayerlessness. Please share that testimony with our listeners, and it's very moving, and I think it's got a lot of lessons for all of us, for me and everyone else who's listening in it. So please share that.
2: Well, in 1972, Larry, I was called to pastor the Eastwood Baptist Church in Tulsa, Oklahoma. At that time, I was serving as pastor of First Baptist of Mansfield, Texas, and was fresh out of seminary and, you know, just really going busy like a stump full of termites. And so it wasn't very long I found myself at this church in Tulsa, Oklahoma. It occurred to me as I walked into the offices, actually even before the staff got there on that very first day, that over the years, I had done a lot of things that were involved with pastoring, though I had prayed, and I'd prayed at the right times and said the right things. Though I had prayed, I'd not given much time to prayer. And of course, you give your time to what you think is important.
1: Right.
2: And I was deeply convicted about that. I mean, I had not been at this church but hours as pastor. And there I was on Monday morning, first day, nobody else had showed up. There I had my hands in my pockets just looking around and thinking about that. I said to, back then, they were my assistant secretary, is what she was in those days. And I said, now, just so we can set a schedule here, I'd like you to hold my calls until noon every day. Just take the number. And I said, if things are important, I'll go do them if there's an emergency or something of that nature. But for the most part, I'd just like you to hold the calls. And she looked at me very quizzically. And frankly, I probably would have looked at myself very quizzically because that was not me. I mean, I could in any given morning, you know, get I don't know how many cups of coffee and check my mail and go see people and, you know, fraternize in the fellowship hall or the hallway or in the offices and then plan a lunch. And, you know, that I thought, you know, pastoring was just getting to know everybody. And I realized I'm new at this church. How would I ever get to know them? And yet I began to put that in practice. And Larry, that very first week was the clincher for me. When I came out at noon on the first day, someone was waiting for me to talk to me. I had the privilege of leading them to Christ. The next day, one of the ladies in our church, who was a real leader of the missions organization in our church, came to my office to talk, and I had the privilege of leading her to Christ. And this was just waiting, you know, spending my time in prayer. Mm-hmm. Honestly, when I first started doing this, I didn't know what to do. I didn't know how to pray. I had so much to learn about this, you know, and I'd always just prayed, you know. A little while later, I was through and ready to go about my work. But to dive into prayer, and I took the role of the church and began praying through the church role. Over the next days and weeks and months, God proved himself so faithful in answering those prayers that my life has changed, and after many, many years, I wouldn't go back for anything in this world to a different pattern as a pastor. Of course, now I'm 82. I still get up early in the morning, come to my office, and spend time with the Lord in prayer.
1: Well, you know, you were president of the pastors' conference, and I think you probably found, like I found, I've preached in different churches and done conferences, that most pastors don't really pray as they ought. It's kind of a little ritual, a few words and so forth. I think we would see in our convention and elsewhere, who knows, we might have revival. I believe that there is revival coming, and I know there's revival in different parts of the world, and I've been in Pakistan, parts of the Middle East, and I see it there, but we don't have it here in America. And one of the things about these other places, like in Africa, those people really pray. They might not know all the terms, premillennialism, election, predestination, and all of that, but they pray, and God is working. Yes, and that's in 2026. It's not something that happened 2,000 years ago. It's happening right now. We need to be pastors who pray. Your comments on that?
2: I think, in the first place, I would agree, as having worked with, as a missionary and worked with several thousand missionaries around the world and having children on the field even now, in some of the political hotspots around the world and seeing great, great movement of God. I would have to say that it's true that God is moving in unique ways around the world, but I'm not so sure, Larry, that I would discount that as far as our own nation is concerned. I find that in unusual ways, there are these wonderful, warm beds of coal that God is blowing the wind of the Spirit upon, and they're erupting in different places around the United States because prayer is such a private thing. It's so easy to let that slip.
1: Right.
2: Because in some way, nobody but God is holding you accountable. I would remind our listeners that little phrase, but God, and He is, and He's given us this wonderful privilege of visiting with Him, pouring out our hearts to Him, hearing His heart as we pray. So to shun that, you do so at great peril, I think.
1: Well, friends, we're offering our listeners Tom's book, Passion for Prayer, Experiencing Deeper Intimacy with God. 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You will want Tom's book. He does a great job. He writes as a true man of God, a man of prayer. Our toll-free number, 1-800-652-1144. Passion for Prayer is a 252-page book. It goes into all kinds of stuff. I've read it from cover to cover. It's such a blessing. So to get your own copy, please call 1-800-652-1144. I should mention that at the end of each chapter, there are questions for reflection and prayer. It's just a great book. I've read a lot of books on prayer. I think this is one of those books that has a fervency. It has a life to it. You just read a couple of pages of that, you know there's something going on here. The man who wrote this is really someone filled with the Spirit who loves lost people, loves churches, the local church, loves the mission field. He knows what he's talking about, and he's very honest about when he's fallen into a time of prayerlessness and things of that sort. You will really enjoy it. 1-800-652-1144. Tom, in Psalm 24, the psalmist writes, "Who may ascend into the hill of the Lord, or who may stand in his holy place? He who has clean hands and a pure heart." Certainly, God is keenly interested in the personal life of the one who is praying, and we need to be interested in our own personal lives. How does our own personal life, how does our walk with the Lord, and whether or not we're really walking with the Lord, how does that affect our prayer lives and the results of our praying?
2: Larry, you've hit on what I think is one of the most sensitive subjects when we think about prayer. And that is the prayer warrior's personal life. You cannot deny that the Scripture places great emphasis on this. You cannot deny that some of the biographical accounts that are in the Scriptures are of men like David himself who poured out their heart before God in agony and agonizing prayer because they saw in themselves a distance from God, and they saw things that were unclean, that were unholy. The Lord is quick to forgive and to cleanse if we truly repent, but we do that through prayer. And so I would say that one of the things that is the prayer warrior's personal assignment is to make sure that he or she can readily hear what the Lord is saying, that channel is not cluttered by personal sin and selfishness and things that have not been set right as far as God is concerned. You mentioned revival a while ago. I would say that there is a sense in which a person who understands prayer in the truest sense can, on a daily basis, experience personal revival. Lord, I give you these things which are such a struggle to me, and I receive from you the fullness of your Holy Spirit so that I can walk in intimacy and fellowship with you. Maybe the best way to illustrate this would be by a good marriage in which the husband and wife truly walk together intimately. They almost read each other's minds, but that comes at a cost. It doesn't come just easily because you want it. It comes because when you hit a little snag, have a little kerfluffle, you resolve that, you settle it, and then you continue your walk together. And that's what we do with God. He's quick to forgive. If we confess our sins, he's faithful, the Bible says, and just to cleanse us and to forgive us of all unrighteousness. There's no reason that we cannot walk in harmony with the God of the universe because of what Christ accomplished on the cross in terms of our own forgiveness.
1: I love to read about revivals. One of the revivals that just keeps on drawing my heart is the Hebrides revival in about 1949, 1950 under Duncan Campbell. And of course, you know the story. The way it started, these two elderly sisters, I think one was 82, one was 85, both bent over with arthritis or whatever else you have up there in Scotland. And they prayed to hear the testimony of Duncan Campbell. He's deceased now, but he's written about it. He says, you know, there were no big promos, no gala, no explosions, fireworks, anything of that sort. And here in Scotland, you know, it's kind of foggy and misty. Not very much happens. But these two ladies prayed, and it was an amazing revival. And in so many ways, there's repentance. I think, you know, you read some of the stories about revival. There's forsaking everything. There's confessing sin, getting right with God, and just turning your life over to God. And that's such a beautiful thing.
2: He pastored for a while. During that time, he began to drift from Duncan Campbell, I'm speaking of,
1: mm-hmm.
2: just from the personal disciplines that are involved,
1: yes,
2: in walking in fellowship. One morning, Campbell heard his daughter playing the piano, and he went into the room and listened to her, and she turned around and she said, "Daddy, isn't Jesus wonderful?" She said, "I've just spent an hour with him." And he thought to himself, "When have I, as a pastor for these many years, spent an hour with him?" And she said, Daddy, I've been meaning to have a talk with you." And he said, "What is it, darling?" And she came over and sat beside him, and she said, "Daddy, why is it not with you and God as it used to be?" He said, "I hear you talk about days of revival. Why is it not with you and God as it used to be?" He said, that went through him. He said, I want to talk with you about this. He had a meeting. He had to go to a meeting. That's why. So he came in. He told his wife later that afternoon, "Hold a meal for the evening. I've got to have a meeting with God." And he went to his prayer closet and stayed there until that meeting occurred. You know what happened? Revival broke out again in the Hebrides.
1: Amen.
2: Duncan Campbell was right at the helm of that. Now, that's just a snippet from the testimony of his own life.
1: Yes, yes. Wonderful. Tom, you've got another excellent chapter, chapter 2. Recovering our intimacy with God, you write, "Whatever the cause, it is disturbing to sense in ourselves or others a growing hardness of heart and an accompanying helplessness to recover it." Tell us about recovering our intimacy with God. We've got about 2 minutes for this show. I know we want to continue in the next one, but let's get started on that very, very important question.
2: I would say, first of all, you have to realize and confess and remain in that state of confession that you don't have intimacy with the Lord Christ. That's where it starts. You know that, Larry. It all starts with confession of sin. And not just an awareness and saying, those things are true. It's an honest admission, "Lord, as Duncan Campbell did, things are not with me and you as they used to be. Other things have taken a priority. Other people, other assignments, other responsibilities, busy work, you name it, other things have come between you and the Holy God, and you must admit that." That's where it starts, and maybe in our next session we can talk about that.
1: Amen. Well, thank you, Tom Eliff, for this interview. Friends, Tom Eliff will be back with us for our next broadcast. Please be sure to tune in once again, and please tell a friend about these shows. I think they're so thrilling, so exciting. And this is exactly what we need.
0: 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Our Prophecy in the News Live conference in Minnesota is exactly 1 month away. With the exciting details and a preview of a few of the topics that'll be covered, here's Josh Davis and Micah Van Hus.
3: Prophecy in the News Live is excited to return to Minnesota. We're going to be in a new location in Minnesota this year. It's coming up Friday and Saturday, September 18th and 19th. 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We're coming to the Cornerstone Church in Northfield, Minnesota, all day Friday, all day Saturday, September 18th and 19th. Joining me in the studio to discuss this upcoming conference and to tell you a little bit of what you can expect is our Director of Marginal Mysteries, Micah Van Hus. Micah, thanks for joining me.
4: Good to be with you, Josh, and I look forward to updating the folks on the upcoming Minnesota conference.
3: Yeah, we're excited to join together with some of our friends that have been with us the last, I think it's been 3 years in a row that we've been to Minnesota, and excited to see them again. Plus, we always get to meet some new people at our conferences, and it's always a joy to have that interaction with the folks. What are you going to be talking about on Friday, Micah? It looks like, according to the schedule, that you're going to be talking about
4: Realm of the Dead.
3: There you go. Thanks for the help. Yeah. I just lost it.
4: Realm of the Dead is a couple of topics taken from my last year's book, Angels, Eternal War of the Princes. And Realm of the Dead is one of my favorite presentations. It covers what hell actually is. And it covers the giants that are in hell and what those giants will be doing after they get out of hell. Scripture talks about it all. And of course, hell is a commonly misunderstood concept among, well, everybody, much less Christians. The word hell doesn't exist in the Hebrew or the Greek manuscripts at all. Hell is a word used for the English Bibles that actually combines three different words from the Hebrew and the Greek. And so hell really doesn't do justice to what the underworld is. There are actually three different terms. That is Sheol, the realm of the dead, Tartarus, the realm where the fallen angels are cast in chains in the earth, and then the Gehenna, which would be the lake of fire, the final punishment after the great day of judgment. That is a fascinating study. And then we talk about the giants. Scripture mentions in three different locations the giants that are in Sheol. It also talks about what's going to happen with those giants. We're going to talk about how those giants got to hell and why they're there. So the Realm of the Dead is one of my favorite studies from my book, Angels Eternal.
3: Wow, and I failed to mention one key part of this particular Minnesota conference, and that is registration is free. Folks don't have to pay anything for a ticket to come enjoy this great content. Friends, like you've just heard Micah Van Hus describe, I'm excited to be there with Micah. We also have Clayton Van Hus, Micah's brother, joining us. Larry Stamm will be there. Mark Lindstedt will be there describing where he believes the Third Temple will be located, the Tribulation Temple, and his brand new book about all those things. Mac Dominic will be joining us as well. So you don't want to miss it. It's all day Friday, all day Saturday, September 18th and 19th. Doors will open at 8 a.m. both days. The first session will begin right around 8:45 a.m., and the last session will end around 5 o'clock both days. So you'll get lots of great sessions, lots of great content. We're bringing all kinds of resources with us and perhaps even some brand new resources that we will make available to those folks in Minnesota joining us at the conference for the very first time.
4: So you are speaking Friday at 1:30, and I'm excited to hear this one. I don't know if I've heard you give this presentation before.
3: Yeah, on Saturday at 1:30. Yeah, absolutely. Now, this is one that I am really excited to give because it's a brand new presentation, and it's something that has really resonated with me. You know, I've been working on a new book project, and Lord willing, some copies will be available in Minnesota. It's in the publication process as we speak, and so I'm hoping that we will have some copies available right there with us when we travel to Minnesota. We are so honored and looking forward to being back with the wonderful friends in Minnesota. Registration for this event is totally free, but we do need to know that you're coming so that we can bring enough giveaways and resources with us. 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
7: With SRN News, I'm Keith Peters in Washington. Congressman Byron Donalds won the Republican nomination for Florida governor, and former Congressman David Jolly picked up the Democratic nod in the state's primary elections Tuesday, setting the stage for a November battle to replace outgoing Governor Ron DeSantis. In another top race Tuesday, left-wing progressive state representative Angie Nixon won the Democratic nomination for a U.S. Senate special election, defeating retired Army Lieutenant Colonel Alex Vindman, a former national security official who testified in Trump's first impeachment case in 2019. Nixon will face Senator Ashley Moody, winner of the Republican nomination, in November's contest to fill the last 2 years of Marco Rubio's term. Rubio vacated the seat to become President Trump's Secretary of State last year. This is SRN News.
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9: Today on Insight for Living, Chuck Swindoll continues our study of Job, picking up in the middle of a brutal confrontation between Job and his so-called friend, Bildad. Bildad pulled no punches. He bluntly accused Job of forgetting God, comparing him to a withering plant, and implying that his suffering was pure punishment. In response, Job fired back, and in his response, he voiced one of the most profound longings in all of Scripture. It was a cry for someone to stand between him and God and argue his case. Let's pick up the study now in Job chapter 8.
10: Bildad, after calling him an empty windbag, turns to the Lord God and gives Job a lesson in theology. God has uprooted you, Job. Something has happened to your root system that has led to this death-like condition in which you find yourself. And then he closes it off with verse 20 through 22. God will not reject a man of integrity. What's the implication? You're not. Nor will he support the evildoers. By now you're getting it. You've already seen where I'm going. He will yet fill your mouth with laughter, your lips with shouting. Those who hate you will be clothed with shame. The tent of the wicked will be no more. You'll know a day when you'll pass off this earth and all of life will be wonderfully restored for you. You'll know joy. He missed it by a mile. He certainly didn't get the point of what Job needed. Eliphaz ventured a word, but I'm telling you, Bildad was downright blunt. He opens with a blast. I just want to add here, no extra charge. Think before you write a letter of criticism. Think. If you need to do that, then say them. Say them face to face and say them kindly. Before you do that, put yourself in the shoes of the other person for a considerable period of time. Chances are good you'll never say a word. Or if you do, you'll say them with greater tact. And I'm telling you things that I've had to learn the hard way. I've rarely felt sorry for things I did not say. I've often felt sorry for things I said, and almost without exception, felt badly that I wrote them. And I have no one in mind. If I did, I'd call your name. But I don't, because the wonderful thing about Stonebriar Community Church is that we don't have a lot of people that grouse about petty things. Thank the Lord. Many a pastor I know right now lives under the gun of some blast from some Bildad in his life who just has taken him on as he's in the crosshairs of his sight. I just read one yesterday, a letter from a brother, who a particular officer in the church is just making his life miserable. Now, why do we do that? Job answers, and his words are shaped, hopefully, to fit Bildad's brain, assuming there is one sizable enough to get it. Job answered, "You idiot." No, he says. He says, "Actually, Bildad, I know all of this that you have told me. And that's not pride. It's a fact. Bildad, listen. I know those things. Bildad, I've walked with God my adult life. In truth, I know so much of what you're telling me. But my question is, how can a man be in the right before God? Tell me that. Scratch the itch, Bildad. You're missing the need a mile. How can I be declared right before God? oh, you know, I so want Job to scoot ahead by the centuries and meet the Savior. The only way you and I can know what it is to be right before God is to be in the Lord Jesus Christ. And in the person of his Son, we are as righteous as he. Job longs to know that kind of peace. You see how he views God? Look at his response. He says, in effect, none of what you've told me helps my case. God is huge. If one wished to dispute with him, he could not answer him once in a thousand times. Still speaking of the Lord God, wise in heart and mighty in strength, who has defied him without harm? See the fear that there is in him? It is God who removes the mountains, they know not how. When he overturns them in his anger, who shakes the earth out of its place, and its pillars tremble, referring to clearly an earthquake or a volcano. Who commands the sun not to shine and sets a seal on the stars. Who alone stretches out the heavens and tramples down the waves of the sea. Who makes the bear, Orion and Pleiades, the chambers of the south. He goes to the stellar spaces. And he alone does that. Who does great things, unfathomable, wondrous works without number. Yes, I know how great God is. What I need is an audience with him. Look at him. He is the one who does all of this about us, and he is enormous. And I fear him. I stand before him in awe and wonder. All I want is to be able to approach him and talk this out. You haven't helped me do that, Bildad. Now, with that, there are four lines of questions that follow. And keep in mind, Job has in the back of his mind, we're going to see, a courtroom. He would love to be able, if you will, to step into a divine courtroom and to speak to the judge, the Lord God. He would love to walk just as he is, covered with these sores, and the sadness of his life and the bankruptcy of his condition, and just stand before the judge and argue his case. Not to be impudent, but to be on a level where they could talk this through. He knows that his God would have answers for him. So, these four lines of questions are, number one, if I could stand before God, what would I say? Verses 14 to 19. See verse 14? How then can I answer him and choose my words before him? If I could stand before God, what would I say? Though I were right, I could not answer. I would have to implore the mercy of my judge. If I called and he answered me, I could not believe that he was listening to my voice. For he bruises me with a tempest and multiplies my wounds without cause. He will not allow me to get my breath, but saturates me with bitterness. It is a matter of power. Behold, he is the strong one. If it is a matter of power, he wins. So if I could stand before him, what would I say? Here's the second question. If I could declare my own innocence, what good would it do? That's 23:24. If I could declare my innocence, what good would it do? Though I am righteous, verse 20, my mouth will condemn me. Though I am guiltless, he will declare me guilty. I am guiltless. I do not take notice of myself. I despise my life. It is all one. Therefore, I say, he destroys the guiltless and the wicked. If the scourge kills, suddenly he mocks the despair of the innocent. The earth is given into the hand of the wicked. He covers the faces of its judges. Remember, this is Hebrew poetry. Leave some of it. Let it settle. It would be valuable to turn it over in our minds for another hour to plumb the depths of such writings as this. But the point is, if I could declare my own innocence, well, what good would it do? And then 25 through 31, if I tried to be positive and cheerful, how would that help? 25 to 31. If I tried to be positive and cheerful, how would that help? Look down at verse 27. Though I say I will forget my complaint, I will leave off my sad countenance and be cheerful. I'm afraid of all my pains. I know that you will not acquit me. I am accounted wicked. Why then should I toil in vain? it won't work. And now the real question, the underlying question, if I only had a mediator, I could have my needs represented. I could have the truth told. 32 to 35. Now look closely. You'll love this. For he, referring to God, he is not a man as I am, that I may answer him, that we may go to court together. There is no umpire between us who may lay his hand upon us both. The point is, if I had a mediator, I could find a go-between so that I could communicate with this mighty and wise and holy God. But there is not. See the word umpire? He's calling for a mediator, one who could argue his case. Job wished to present his case in God's court, but he can't find a mediator. Hold your place and look at 13:3. Job 13:3. I would speak to the Almighty, and I desire to argue with God. That means to bring his case before him and plead it. Look at verse 15 of that same chapter. 13:15. Though he slay me, I will hope in him. Nevertheless, I will argue my ways before him. Verse 18. Behold, now I have prepared my case. I know that I will be vindicated. I've thought through what my case would be. And I would love to come and stand before this holy judge, this God of mine. But I can't do it because he's not a man to come to me. And I am not, I missed this earlier, the end of verse 35, chapter 9. I am not like that in myself. I don't have what it takes to come before him. I need a go-between. I need an arbitrator. I need a mediator. Years ago, when I worked as a machinist, working my way through school, there was the threat of a strike. And the union stood on one side with the laborers, and management stood on the other side, and there was a great gap in between. Interestingly, an arbitrator was hired to come in. He had nothing to gain in the eyes of the union. He had nothing to gain in the eyes of the management. He was supposedly completely neutral. And he came and worked long and hard to hear both sides as both presented their causes. And then he passed a decision, and the paper had been signed that if the arbitrator could bring the two together, the issue would be solved and there would be no strike. In fact, he did, and there was no strike. But it was interesting to watch the process occur because this man became the representative of both sides and yet not gaining from the argument or losing because of the argument. He was able to judge in the midst of the argument, the best decision.

him, so he's stuck. You see why I said, would that Job had lived a few centuries later? Let me show you why. Look at 1 Timothy 2. Oh, there is a New Testament. 1 Timothy 2. 1 Timothy 2, verse 3. Paul writes to his younger Timothy, explaining here the go-between, the mediator. 1 Timothy 2:3, not 2 Timothy, it's 1 Timothy 2:3. This is good and acceptable in the sight of God, our Savior, who desires all men to be saved and to come to the knowledge of the truth. For there is one God and one mediator, one go-between, one arbitrator, one umpire. There is one God. Don't forget that in this era of many gods. Don't you tell one another that all the gods are the same. Don't you believe that lie. There is one God, the Creator God. It is not Allah. It is the living God of the Scriptures. There is one God. And there is one mediator between this God of the heavens who has made us and all things pertaining to us and humanity on this earth, and he is identified. There is one mediator, the man Christ Jesus. There are not many. The way is narrow. Don't believe the lie. Don't be afraid to be that specific. When I hear people struggle with specificity, when I hear people struggle with that, I think, do you want people to be specific about the flight you take? You ever call up and they'll say, well, it's flight 413, or it actually might be 1096, or really it could be 309. You say, no, I want to know which flight is it. Well, and also it takes off from DFW. Actually, it could be Love Field, and flight departs at 1214, thereabouts, maybe 110 or 230. You go, wait a minute. Get specific. Isn't that amazing? Something as simple as a flight, we want exact numbers and times and gates. You don't want to walk all over the airport going, oh, let's see. I'm open-minded. I'll take whatever flies. Just so the pilot is sincere and it looks good. It seems right. It's just like I need to feel it deeply when I get on the plane. What a crock. There is one God, there is one mediator between God and man, and it is the man Christ Jesus. That is truth, men and women. In a pluralistic world, you will not hear that. And by saying that, you will be called intolerant, which is one of the great compliments you will ever hear from the liberal, to be called narrow. Jesus said it, I am the way, the truth, the life. No man comes to the Father but through me. Not us, not several. One God, one mediator, the man Christ Jesus, who gave himself as a ransom for all, the testimony given at the proper time. Oh, Joe, there is a mediator. You just haven't met him. But someday, Joe, you'll hear of this. Job, therefore, back to Job 9. Don't you hate to go back? I just want to stay in Timothy because it's so helpful there. Campbell Morgan writes, the cry of Job was born of a double consciousness, which at the moment was mastering him. First, that of the appalling greatness and majesty of God, and secondly, that of his own comparative littleness. It was the cry of a man who knew God and was overwhelmed by the sense of his greatness. Over against this was the sense of his own comparative smallness. Track this. This is great writing. He felt he could not get to God. He was altogether too small. It is as though Job had said, there is no umpire, there is no arbiter, there is no one who can stand between us, interpreting each to the other, me to God, God to me. There is no one to lay his hand upon us. Job was crying out for someone who could stand authoritatively between God and himself and so create a way of meeting, a possibility of contact.
we now turn from the elemental cry of joy.

0: Job from the Old Testament to consider the apostolic word concerning Jesus. There is one mediator between God and man. That is the gospel in brief. That is Christianity fundamentally. By faith alone, in Christ alone, and there is no other. There is no other way. Job says, because he doesn't have that umpire, verse 1 of chapter 10, I loathe my own life. It's like he would, he just gasps. I loathe the fact that I haven't a way to stand before the judge on that great divine throne. And so I plead, verse 2, do not condemn me. Let me know why you contend with me. Is it right for you indeed to oppress me? He has every right to ask that. He's confused. He doesn't get it. He doesn't have a mediator to say, Job, let me explain what's happening to you. And to the living God to represent your case. That's why I'm here. I love toward the end of this chapter, and I need to race through this. Verse 18, why then have you brought me out of the womb? He's back to that same old song he was in chapter 3. Why did you let me be born alive? Would that I had died and no eye had seen me. Would that I had died in the womb and never having been seen. I should have been as though I had not been carried from womb to tomb. Why isn't that a great way to put it? You know that was in the Bible. When I first read that several years ago, I thought, what a perfect slogan for a church and its ministry, from womb to tomb. We minister from womb to tomb. Boy. Then I looked at the context and I thought, yikes, I don't want to do that. That's not a... It's like you'll sometimes see in a graveyard etched on tombstones, a little sleep, a little slumber, a little folding of the hands to rest. And it'll say Proverbs, or it'll say sleep well, darling, or whatever, on the stone. And I appreciate that. But when you check out Proverbs 6:10, you realize that is addressing the sluggard, the lazy slobs. Sleeping late, refusing to wake up, to get involved. And it says at the end of that same section, your poverty will come like a vagabond. Yikes! Take that off the stone, you know. You don't want to, don't put that on your stone, a little sleep, a little slumber. When you look at a whole context, it makes better sense, doesn't it? Why didn't he just take me from the womb right to the tomb? Oh, Job. And have your testimony missed by so many of us who need to read it and learn from you? Job, though God stays silent, remember there's no word from God in here. Bless his heart. Let me give you a couple lessons that linger and then I'm through. When misery breaks our spirit, philosophical words don't help us cope. When misery breaks our spirit, philosophical words don't help us cope. And that's all those men had to offer. As hard as Bildad may have tried, he said nothing that brought relief or solace or strength to Job in his misery. When misery breaks our spirit, philosophical words won't help us cope. Here's the second, more powerful of the two. When a mediator can't be found, futile searches won't give us hope. When a mediator can't be found, futile searches won't give us hope. Job is right. Death is better than this if I haven't a mediator. The good news is every person here, whether you even have thought of it before, every one of you has a mediator. Every one of you. It's the same mediator. The same one who represented me as a little boy who came to Jesus just as I was and told the Lord God, I believe in you and I trust you and I believe Jesus died for me and I believe he's living. I believe he was raised from the dead for me. And, you know, at that moment, my mediator represented me before the living God. How wonderful. He will do the same for you. Do the very same because you have an umpire. Great thought. Let's bow together. You've never turned in faith to this one who has opened the way for you. This is the perfect time to do it. One God, one mediator between God and men, the man, Christ Jesus. This is the call for you to turn to Christ alone. Thank you, Father, for the hope that there is in the Lord Jesus and in him alone. Thank you for the reminder that we have what Job didn't have. We have an umpire. We have an arbitrator. We have the precious treasure of the Savior. And it's in him we find our reason for continuing, though our current world temporarily falls apart. Thank you for the rock, the stability that he is for us. And we find our hope only in him. May those who've never met him come to know him this very day. I ask believingly in Jesus' dear name. Everyone said, amen.
1: A beautiful reminder from Chuck Swindoll. Job longed for a mediator, someone to stand between him and God and argue his case. And today, you and I have exactly that. In our darkest moment, when words fail, Jesus Christ stands on our behalf. You're listening to Insight for Living and a comprehensive study about one of the most remarkable men in the Bible. His name was Job. Chuck titled today's message, Continuing the Verbal Fist Fight. When you think about it, Job is far more than a book in the Old Testament. It's actually a mirror. And when we stare into the glass, we're forced to ask a penetrating question. Can my faith survive the fire? If you're willing to wrestle with that question, we have a resource built just for that purpose. I'm referring to the Searching the Scriptures Bible Study Workbook for this series. 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Before we go, here's something you won't want to miss. Not long ago, Chuck sat down with pastor and evangelist Greg Laurie. These two men have walked long roads, preached to millions, and faced their share of personal battles. Now Chuck and Greg open up about their struggles and the moments when God's grace showed up in ways they didn't expect. 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That's insight.org/conversations. How should we respond when someone assaults our character? I'm Bill Meyer, inviting you to hear Chuck Swindoll's answer tomorrow on Insight for Living.

0: Cast your cares on the Lord, and He will sustain you, says Psalm 55, verse 22. Those words always challenge me. Why do I carry my cares when God says to cast them on Him? There are a number of reasons. I think this problem is my responsibility. Maybe I can't fix this myself, but maybe I can, and faster than God would do it. Maybe He won't do anything about my concern anyway. Besides that, it's scary to let go. Does that reasoning sound familiar to you? There's a verse in Hebrews, however, that says, "Do not cast away your confidence, which has great reward." God says, instead, "Cast your cares on me." But what do? We get it backwards. We cast away our confidence and carry away our cares. One pastor tells about a lady who was coming to him for counseling but not making any progress. One day he said to her, "You've come here week after week and told me your problems. Today you're going to sit there and listen to my problems. Church problems, personal problems, financial problems." Then he said, "Now how do you think I cope with my problems?" "Why," she said, "you just roll them off on the Lord." "Exactly," he exclaimed. "That's what I've been trying to get you to do. Now get out of here and go do it." Sometimes we need to be told that we're taking too much responsibility on ourselves, more than God intended. He knows that we're not strong enough to carry our cares and carry out our tasks at the same time. So He gives us the solution. Our part, cast our cares on Him. His part, He will sustain us. I think that sometimes we just need to hear those words. Now get out of here and go do it.
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7: Imagine being in the woods and you're all alone and there's no moon, just shadows everywhere you look. And it's totally dark. The night is filled with strange, unsettling sounds. You've got no light, no map, no trails to follow, and you are lost. Well, I'm John Fuller, and today on Focus on the Family with Jim Daly, we're going to hear about the difficult journey that many married couples face when they have a child with special needs. It's a lot like being lost and alone in the woods. But we have good news for you, a message of hope and help, and we're so glad you've joined us.
6: John, that's a great way to describe it. I don't think I need to say much more. I'm looking forward to the discussion. It's not a light-hearted discussion. I mean, when you get married, you say the I do's. Of course, we have the wonderful vows that we give each other, you know, for better or worse, for richer or poor, in sickness or in health. And then things begin to happen. You know, you stand at the altar that day and nothing can conquer the two of you. You're going for it. You have your dreams and this is what life is going to look like. And it begins to unfold. And as any mature person knows who's been married for a while, it doesn't unfold the way you envision it in those early days. Mm-hmm. There's different things that happen. And one of the things that can happen is when you have a child with special needs. There are many people that experience this. And we want to encourage you and help you do the best job you can do, especially as believers in Christ, and to be able to honor that life that God has placed in your care. Mm-hmm. And it's a big challenge in people. It's a burden too, but can we find the joy in the journey?
7: Yeah.
6: And we're going to talk about that today.
7: And we're going to talk specifically about marriage. And you know, Jim, as you know, for 20 years now, we've had a special needs journey that has required thousands of hours of meetings and appointments and therapists in the home to do, you know, occupational and physical therapy and paperwork. Oh, my goodness. We have boxes of paperwork. All of that is just kind of under the surface of normal life. Mm-hmm. And so what we find is that we're exhausted and emotionally just it's very difficult to come together. And so there have been times we've been pretty empty as a couple which is why I'm glad we have our guests here today, because they're really dialed into this topic. Dr. Todd and Kristen Evans join us, and they're authors and speakers and entrepreneurs and their parents who are passionate about helping other parents who have special needs kids. And Todd and Kristen have a book that really forms the basis for our conversation today, How to Build a Thriving Marriage as You Care for Children with Disabilities. They also have a website that's very helpful, disabilityparenting.com.
6: And let me say this, we're going to say it a couple of times, John. If you are in this situation or know somebody in this situation, let's get this content to you, and we'll talk about that throughout the program today. Mm-hmm. Let me say welcome to both of you. It's good to have you here.
3: Thank you so much. We're excited to be here.
6: You describe in the book, and this is the opening, which was so cleverly done by the team, but you describe this moment as a survival internship, I think you're doing in grad school. Did you do this together?
8: Yes.
6: Yeah, oh, great.
8: We did it together.
6: This sounds like something every married couple should do.
3: It was a test on our marriage.
6: This should be our marriage counseling effort. Describe what happened and why you apply it to this parenting moment that you guys experienced, and we'll get into more of the details of that, but what was this outdoors adventure all about?
3: Well, it was part of the first thing you do in this graduate year-long internship, and we were with a group of eight other people, but I think every couple thinking about getting married should do this, actually, mm-hmm. because it was a test on our marriage. And basically, we were dropped out in the middle of the wilderness with a topographical map, not a trail map, a compass, and anything else? Basic supplies.
8: We knew they were going to take us at some point. So they had us pack bags and all that.
3: Drop us off in the middle of the night.
6: But pretty light.
8: I mean, a full backpacking.
3: Okay, 14 days. Right.
6: So we 14 days.
3: 14 days.
6: Okay. Okay. So Isn't there some kind of reality TV show like this, right? Survival, yeah. Whatever. So, okay, yeah. So tell me about the experience.
8: So, yeah, so they just dropped us off in the middle of the wilderness, so we had to kind of find our bearings, figure out where we were on the map. We argued a lot as a group, as a couple as well, and trying to figure it out. No, we should go this way. No, the river is showing us this, you know, and let's climb a tree and see what's over there. And, you know,
3: we wandered in the same circle for a whole day.
8: Yeah.
3: Ended up without water one night. Mm-hmm. You know, it was really fun.
6: Yeah, and, but it gave you some insights into communication, I'm sure, and
3: working together.
6: You're saying at one point you were lost. I mean, that kind of summarizes the comparison, I think. Parenting with special needs kids, you're not expecting this. You're kind of lost in an emotional fog, a spiritual fog. Describe that comparison now.
3: Well, you just feel stressed, you know, fear and anxiety starts, you know, we didn't find the water, you know, one night, and you're like, are we ever going to get out of here? Are we? And then you quickly learn, and similar to parenting a child with special needs, you have to quickly learn advanced skills, wilderness survival skills. Mm. You're isolated out there.
8: The consequences of your choices are so much more impactful on your life that, you know, if you're out in the wilderness, you know, there's no water hose. There's no where to go get water. If you don't have water and you're not prepared right, you're going to suffer and right. potentially, you know, end up in a terrible place. And the same kind of thing with our family. The consequences of not being able to take care of our child literally every day was life or death decisions and how we chose to care for her and for what we did and had choices that we made. And that level of impact, that's stressful. It wears on you.
6: You know, and I think for those of us that haven't experienced that, it's hard to imagine what that would feel like, where you've got that constant pressure that you could lose your child if you're not hyper-vigilant. And to be hyper-vigilant all the time wears you down in so many ways, relationally with each other and just running a business. I mean, Todd, I can't believe that you were running businesses at this time too, trying to keep that all moving. Your first date night, though, had some issues related to it. Am I right?
3: We didn't want to be in the same room with each other.
6: Oh, well, that's an issue.
3: That point. Let alone the same car.
6: Describe that. Okay, so why? I mean, here you guys are, you're in the fight of your life trying to get it together. Some people are thinking you're back to back. You're bound by your marriage covenant. You guys are Christian believers and you couldn't do a date night with each other.
8: That what you're describing is really true the first 3 or 4 months. We had back to back. We had each other
9: together.
8: We started grieving together the initial loss. But then as time grew on, this is a year and a half into our daughter being born after, at this point, we had the first date night. By that time, we'd almost drifted apart. Our grief journeys were different. Our needs were different. Our focuses. I became very fixated on just survival of the family and finances. She was still caught up in a lot of the emotions and the grief and trauma of it all. So at this point, we weren't really together as a couple. We were functioning as caregiving parents that were partners.
9: Business partners.
6: Your daughter's ailments, her difficulties, just to give a picture for the audience, because we haven't really touched on that. So what were you dealing with day to day, and describe that stress that it added to you?
3: She came home from the NICU after 3 months on 4 machines, and it was 24 hours taking care of her before we finally got nursing help, and she would go into medical emergencies and an instant, have to, you know, go back to the hospital. Sometimes I ended up, you know, at a hospital 4 hours away. And so he's, you know, trying to work. And so we're separated. And then that chronic stress, you know, like you mentioned, that begins to impact the marriage.
6: And these were, had difficulties with just about every organ.
8: Breathing. So we had a breathing machine, oxygen,
9: feeding tube.
8: Heart rate. We had a little NICU bed I built that was at the foot of our bed. So it was 24 hours. You know, we could
3: go
8: into our room.
3: Looking at the machines, the heart rate.
6: The beeper goes off.
8: The beep's going off.
6: Two in the morning.
8: You had to wake up every 2 hours
3: oxygen.
8: To change her formula and things. So very little sleep.
6: Let me take us back to date night. You don't want to be in the room together. Describe emotionally where you guys were at, that's where the stress was coming out. I mean, all of us in marriage, we have things that happen. It may not be this circumstance, but something will happen where there's stress, a loss of life in the family. Something is introduced into the marriage relationship that creates the stress. And so often, the way we deal with that, I think, correct me if I'm wrong, but I think the way we deal with it is we feel safe with our partner. And so that stress comes at you, the spouse, and that's the way the other spouse is dealing with it. It's not helpful, obviously, and it's hurtful and all those things. But just describe that in your own personal way, how that played out, to where you didn't want to be in the room together.
3: I would say very, very deep hurt and mistrust.
8: Yeah, she was looking to me for help and emotional support. I was at my emotional threshold. I could not take anymore. So it was kind of like I had my shield up, just blocking everything she threw at me for emotional support, and said, I can't deal with this.
3: Get over it.
8: Deal with it on your own.
6: Can I ask you as gently as possible, though? I think for men, we don't know where to go. And we want to be someone who can solve this for our wives. And we don't have the answer. And we do not do well when we don't have answers.
8: Absolutely.
6: It's the way we're wired. So we tend to pull back, to withdraw. Is that what you did?
8: It withdraw into work, into caring for the family, looking over the finances, the day-to-day medical stuff. You know, that was all I had. You know, it was the last bit of energy. No energy left over to care for my wife. And so that built up resentment and hurt for her.
3: But I, in the beginning, came to him and would say, I'm just having a hard time. And depression, you know, I'm having postpartum depression. He's like, oh, you don't need help. And then I'd say, you know, it was a really sad day. I did most of the doctor's appointments where I got devastating news, you know. And I would come home and say, the doctors just, they said she'd never walk, never talk, never get off the feeding tube. And
6: so you're taking all this initial emotional trauma.
3: The grief and the trauma and the daily. And he said, okay, I've had a really stressful day. What do I need to do? Does she need medicines? Solution focused.
6: Right.
3: Never heard me say, I am sad. I am struggling. And he's like, we gotta move on.
6: Yeah.
3: I felt so invalidated. Probably invalidated is the word that the hurt.
6: So that first date night you guys were doing to try to get healthier, did you end in a better place, or was it the second date night? How did your date night experience go from there on out?
3: I'm talking too much.
6: No, I mean, this is good. I appreciate it. Man, people are going, you're really digging in here, Jim. But this is for all of us.
8: Right.
3: We want people to know.
6: Yeah, and
3: if
6: I so appreciate that.
3: I'd be surprised if couples weren't struggling, honestly. Oh, and we can feel so alone
8: even
3: in
8: without
3: that.
8: Children with disabilities.
3: Yes.
6: It's obviously such a hard journey. Married. So I'm just, that's the question before we go to break here. Just, you know, when did you see that change in your heart when you said, I'm looking forward to date night this week?
8: It's probably the third or fourth date night, I guess. I can't remember exactly which one, but we said, let's go do something together. And
3: we just drove.
8: And said, let's just drive, see where we end up.
6: Right.
8: Let's just drive. And she's kind of like, I don't really want to. And I was like, no, let's just go. And let's, you know, see where we end up. So we started driving, heading out, and ended up at a lake in our area that we were at, about 25 minutes away or so. And just got out, you know, water and nature have always been a big part of us and in our time together. And just stood there on the dock, just looking out over the water. Just that reflective moment a little bit, and just started talking. And
6: wow, that's a pretty picture, though.
3: Yeah, we actually talked.
8: That was the first time in a long time we'd really taken the space and the time to talk and look at it. And, and you know, you said, you know, you put your words.
3: I don't want to be married to you anymore. I was that hurt.
6: Wow.
10: Yeah, this is Focus on the Family with Jim Daly, and our guests today are Kristen and Todd Evans, and they're being very candid about the challenges in their marriage and kind of the emptiness and the aloneness they felt. 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And you can also find resources like that counseling team and this book that the Evanses have written, How to Build a Thriving Marriage as You Care for Children with Disabilities, which obviously has application to most of us as married couples. 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And that's focusonthefamily.com/broadcast.
6: Kristen, that is a serious thing to say to your husband. I don't want to be married to you anymore. I mean, that would catch my attention. What was the next thing that happened? Todd, how did you respond to that?
8: Well, I mean, it somewhat kind of already knew that she had those feelings because there's been the distance between us for months and months now. So it was kind of crushing to hear, you know, the person you love say those kind of words to you.
6: Did you hear it as a cry for help or a verdict from a judge?
8: I wouldn't say necessarily either one of those. It was more of I have to do something. Again, somewhat, it wasn't really the solutions focus of men like you were talking about earlier. This was, I hear her deep soul. I hear her calling out, saying this, and I've got to do something different. I want something to be different. And this has to be the moment that things change and change directions tremendously. And so I just had to look at her and say, Kristen, I'm not going to give up on us. I haven't given up on us. I want to be married to you, and we can do this. Let's try to make this work.
6: And Kristen, I mean, in that moment, how did you feel? That was that enough? Obviously, you're here, so we know the rest of the story, as Paul Harvey would say. But in that moment, there was no concreteness. Mm-hmm. There was nothing guaranteed, obviously. So when Todd expressed that, how did your heart feel?
3: I felt heard for the first time in a very long time. And I was amazed that he was going back to our wedding vows. And he said, I don't know how we're going to do this with God, who, you know, was holding us together with that third strand, even though, you know, there's no way we could have kept ourselves together at our marriage at that point. And I felt like, after all we've done, we've hurt each other, all we've gone through, all we're going through, we don't even know how we're going to survive, you know, my mental health, our daughter's life, our marriage. And he's saying, I'm not giving up on us. I hear you. He didn't say, I hear you. That
6: but
3: came
6: you
3: later.
6: You felt it.
3: I felt it.
6: Yeah.
3: And that recommitment of knowing what our vows meant now, knowing what faithfulness meant, that was the turning point.
6: Which was the way I read it, you know, a good foundation, because it didn't just get better. I mean, that's part of it. And Kristen, you mentioned it, the mental health wall that you hit. Begin, of course, because you're standing in despair. and this grief that you're describing and taking the brunt of things. And Todd, I'm sure doing the best you can, limited, you know, trying to keep all these plates spinning, your special needs daughter. And those of us that haven't gone through that experience can only imagine the pressures you're feeling. But there was a pretty dark day. Can you describe that?
3: There was a dark half a year, and it just got to the point I just felt so alone and hopeless. And, you know, we're able to talk about this now, but at the time, this was part of the hurt. You know, I told Todd, I'm struggling. I think I need to go to counseling. I'm reliving the trauma of the pregnancy over and over. And he was like, we don't have the money. We don't have the time. You know, and so that just built to the point. And we know that the sooner you seek treatment, the better, you know, your health and outcomes. And so I got to the point, the chronic stress, I couldn't get out of bed. I wasn't eating, couldn't care for my children. You know, my parents practically moved in. They were without their love and support this whole time.
6: Yeah.
3: And I didn't see another way out.
6: So what happened?
3: I made a serious suicide attempt. Woke up in the ICU 4 days later. Todd found me, so he's, you know, got that trauma of that. He just happened to find me. You know, I was sleeping in, and he felt like, I just need to go up and check on her, and found me just in time. And the doctors couldn't explain how I survived.
6: Yeah,
3: it's a medical miracle.
6: They said you should have died.
3: Mm-hmm.
6: Yeah.
3: Yeah, so.
6: I mean, Todd, your life at that point, you had to be swirling. Like, I got the kid situation, I've got, you know, which is severe. I've got my wife now in the hospital, ICU, after attempting to take her life.
8: Mm-hmm.
6: I mean, what was going on for you?
8: I think I blocked a lot of that. It was just a...
6: Well, there is a warrior mentality.
8: Yeah, yeah. It's a move forward. I have to keep doing what I can to help. This was, of course, after that night on the lake. So something important for couples to hear is that it's not an immediate fix. You're just saying something isn't going to fix it immediately. It's a long-term commitment to building back. And so all the pain and hurt that we'd gone through in that previous year and a half, this was the result of it. Even though we were trying to build our marriage back, working together, it's still days that are overwhelming. And so it was just too much for her at that point, and she didn't think she could take it. You know, I feel guilt that I didn't relieve enough, maybe, or what could I do? And definitely a hopelessness that there's not much I can do, that we're working on it. The fact she survived was just incredible and amazing, and a godsend blessing that happened.
6: Yeah, let me pull that aspect into this, because mm-hmm. we've talked a lot about what you're going through as people living in a fallen world, right? Mm-hmm. So give me the spiritual dynamic of all this. I mean, there had to be some sense of guilt as well. Like, Gene would feel that, to be mm-hmm. honest. I mean, we went through stuff that she had to go through. Her two brothers committed suicide, you know, and I was the let's go. And she's going, I can't. So even though you're describing this, this is what's so interesting right now. You're describing your context having a special needs child. Ours was this other thing, but the dynamics were quite similar in terms of despair. Mm-hmm. I'm not being heard. Pick up yourself. Let's go. I mean, wow, it's given me some chills because I made similar mistakes to you, Todd. I wasn't paying attention. I wasn't listening. I was like, let's go. And so this is touching a lot of people in all of their marital ways. Mm-hmm. It doesn't necessitate mm-hmm. a special needs child to fall into this situation. But let me ask you, where's God in this? Did you have it out with him saying, Lord, why? Why did you put us here? Why is this happening to us? This was not part of the plan. Lord, we're good, mm-hmm. faithful people to you. Mm-hmm. I can fill in those blanks, but tell me. And then the spiritual lessons that God taught you through this.
3: You know, a lot of people feel guilt and shame if they're struggling in their faith. And now I know now that if you're struggling in your faith, mental health, it's so intertwined.
6: Mm-hmm.
3: And my guilt and shame of, one, grieving, almost wishing things would have been different with our daughter. Maybe it would have been better if she hadn't have survived. Angry at God, which, of course, I couldn't admit. You know, I felt like that was a sin. And that was a lot of my problem. And a pastoral counselor and my therapist said, you have got to talk to God. You have got to. And I just couldn't. And I just felt abandoned by God, and watching our daughter suffer, you know, that was, and so it just began to spiral in this depression, and then the spiritual and the guilt and the shame, and it was all wrapped up for me.
6: Let me ask you, because we're, you know, we're getting close to the end, and I just think, especially for moms that are listening, how did you close that gap? I mean, there wasn't a miracle. Your daughter still struggles. Mm-hmm. But you're in a different place. Mm-hmm. You can feel it. I hear it in your voice. How did you get there from that conversation with God to something, okay, Lord, I get it, and I'm going to keep going and be spiritually confident mm-hmm. in that?
3: I think it was coming to the point to say, I don't get it. Mm-hmm. I was agonizing over, I just can't understand how God could be good and allow this to happen. And it was at the point, at a lake again, myself, where I was just, how could he create this much beauty and yet this suffering? And I finally said, I don't understand. I don't understand, God, but I'm choosing to trust you and I'm choosing to have faith. And that was also a turning point for me to begin to live my day waking up expressing gratitude and faith and choosing joy. It's a choice. The choosing joy, choosing to trust God and find our joy in Him.
10: Well, isn't that a profound conclusion from our guest, Kristen Evans, along with her husband, Todd? 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And Todd and Kristen's remarkable story is captured in their book. 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
6: And John, I'm certain this discussion has touched many people today, including couples and families who are struggling to care for someone with special needs. 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
26: There we go. Just like it should be.
27: Well, that's the last of the ice cream from the big freezer. Let's just hope the thermostat really is working right.
26: Eugene said he fixed it, so...
27: As if we can believe anything that Eugene says.
26: Now, Connie...
27: I don't know where he gets his ideas, Jack. I mean, to announce to the whole world that I have a crush on Jason, don't you think it's ridiculous?
26: Well, I find the whole situation confusing.
27: Well, speaking of Mr. Say Anything in a Panic...
26: Good morning, Eugene.
28: Good morning.
27: Uh-oh. Guess things didn't go very well with Katrina at dinner last night. Were the breadsticks stale?
28: I'd rather not discuss anything related to last night, thank you.
27: Why not? You were really keen to talk about me and my supposed feelings. Why can't we talk about yours today?
26: Connie.
28: Obviously, someone has a slight chip on her shoulder this morning.
27: Well, an apology from you might take it away.
28: An apology from me?
26: Look, Connie, Eugene.
27: I don't remember the words "I'm sorry" slipping past your tiny little lips after you humiliated me in front of everyone.
28: You were humiliated? I was the one who suffered profoundly from humiliation after that ridiculous hugging demonstration you insisted we attempt. If anyone should apologize, it should be you.
26: Hold on.
27: I don't believe it.
26: I said stop.
27: But...
26: No.
28: Excuse me, I
26: just... Not another word. You two are supposed to be adults. Two adult Christians, I'll add. And listen to you. What happened last night was embarrassing for everyone, but the damage isn't terminal. Certainly not worth this kind of bickering. So unless you're both ready to apologize to each other, I'll ask you to silently get on with your work, okay? Well?
27: I have to put the dishes away in the kitchen.
28: Perhaps I'll go back to work on the kids' radio program.
26: Whatever it takes.
28: Eugene? Yes, sir? Eugene, if what you say is true about Connie having a crush on Jason...
0: Oh, it's true, Mr. Allen.
27: Do I hear whispering going on in there?
28: Just take care of the dishes, Connie. The point is, Eugene, I expect you to be more mature about this. If she has a crush on Jason, then the sensitive thing to do is to...
1: Good morning, everybody. It is a great morning, isn't it?
28: Yeah.
0: Oh, indeed, yes, sir.
1: Is there something wrong?
28: No, not really. No.
0: It's raining.
1: Well, who cares? I've got news that'll send your spirit soaring and dry up the rain.
28: News?
0: Well, what kind of news exactly?
1: News about me and Tasha.
28: You and Tasha, how nice.
0: I'm sure it's perfectly wonderful news.
28: You should tell us sometime later.
0: Much later, yes. Later.
1: What's wrong with right now? You'll be the first to know. And this is the best time since Connie isn't around.
0: Next thing on the attic.
28: Maybe we should go up to my office.
1: I don't get it. Look, all I want to say is that Tasha and I are engaged. Oh, boy. She's in the kitchen, isn't she?
0: Yeah.
1: Yes. Oh, no.
27: Hi, guys. I dropped some pots and pans. I'll pick them up after I go do something else.
1: Connie, look.
0: I believe I will go to the kids' radio studio.
1: Coward. Connie, I'm sorry. I didn't know you were in there.
27: Really? Should that have made a difference?
1: Well,
27: I'm just sorry you didn't feel you could announce the good news to all of us at the same time. Obviously, Eugene's bit of misinformation last night has painted our ability to talk around here. Congratulations, Jason. I'm sure the two of you will be very happy. Now, excuse me, but I have work to do.
1: Good grief. Jack, has it been like this all morning?
28: Since it's only 9:15, I guess so.
1: Well, what should we do? It can't stay like this.
28: No, it can't. I guess the best thing to do is for you to talk to Connie.
1: Why me?
28: For one thing, I'm completely lost about what's going on. For another thing, whatever's happening seems to be connected to you.
1: I'd rather go back to work with the agency. It's safer. Connie?
27: Yes, Mr. Whitaker?
1: Oh, come on, cut it out. My dad is Mr. Whitaker. I'm Jason. What are you doing?
27: I'm wiping off the swings, and in a minute I'll be cleaning the dirt off the slide.
1: In the rain?
27: Well, natural rainwater is the best.
1: Okay, fine. I'll play along, but we still need to talk.
27: I don't think there's anything to talk about. I mean, you and Tasha are engaged, which is great.
1: Connie, that's not what I wanted to talk.
27: Oh, I know. You think I have a crush on you because of what Eugene said. Oh, Jason. I don't. Come on. Me have a crush on you?
1: Well?
27: I mean, I'll be the first to admit that you're good-looking and nice and intelligent and fun to be with. And if I wanted to have a crush on someone, you'd be a great person to have a crush on. But, well, I'll be honest. I couldn't have a crush on you since my affections are elsewhere, if you know what I mean.
1: Elsewhere? You like someone else?
27: I might.
1: Well.
27: So you have nothing to worry about.
1: Okay, great. I'm glad we got that worked out then.
27: Yeah, me too.
1: For if you forgive other people their failures, your heavenly Father will also forgive you. But if you will not forgive other people,
0: No, stop! Cease and desist, you contrary machine!
28: Oh, Eugene, I was wondering if we could... Ooh, is something wrong?
0: Oh, no, I thought the tape would play much better on the floor than in the machine. I'm sorry, that tone was uncalled for. I apologize. Perhaps I should go home and begin this day all over again.
28: Maybe we all should. So, things didn't go well with Katrina last night, huh?
0: No. She seems to be unsure of our relationship now. Unsure to the extent that she's dating someone named Brandon at her university. She confessed to me that she feels confused, torn, and doesn't know what to do but pray and hope she'll come to some understanding of her own heart.
28: I suppose that sounds reasonable.
0: Well, of course it is. It's all very reasonable. It always has been. I was sympathetic and reasonable in response. But I confess, Mr. Allen, that I'm completely bewildered. I feel hurt and angry and in some ways annoyed that I can't get better control over my emotions. I even bought her a ring. See?
28: Oh, it's very nice.
0: Not as an engagement ring, mind you, but simply a token to symbolize all we've been through.
28: Mm, I see, yes. Mm-hmm. Eugene, if I may offer an observation.
0: Please.
28: I think what you're feeling is normal. Hmm? What happened to her is normal. I think I understand why she felt confused and even started seeing someone else.
26: How could she have known you'd become a Christian so fast? Apart from how it hurts you, I really can't blame her.
28: Well, if I'm being reasonable and sensible, I can't either. But if I'm not being reasonable and sensible, then I find it quite upsetting. Mr. Allen, I'm having lunch with her. How do you think I should proceed?
26: Oh, talk to her. Let her know your heart. And remember the rule of all great relationships.
28: Which is?
26: Be prepared for anything.
28: So don't worry and keep asking yourself, what will I eat or what will I drink or what will I wear? That is what non-believers are always looking for. Your Heavenly Father... Miss Kendall, didn't you see the red recording light?
27: Oh, yeah, it's really nice.
28: But it means I was recording, and you're not supposed to simply stroll in.
27: Well, excuse me for living, Eugene. I was just coming to apologize, but you can forget it now.
28: No, wait, Connie.
27: What?
28: Come back in, please. I feel as if I'm at odds with the universe right now. I don't believe there's any point in continuing our petty disagreements.
27: Well, yeah, that's what I came in to say.
28: Then please accept my humble apologies for our recent misunderstandings.
27: Okay. And I'm sorry, too.
28: Thank you.
27: So, things must be pretty bad with Katrina for you to apologize to me first.
28: I confess things are bad, yes. More than anything, she's feeling terribly confused. And so am I.
27: Poor Eugene.
28: Thank you. And what perchance was that hug called?
27: It's called the... I'm glad you're my friend, but sorry you're going through a hard time hug.
28: Quite a long name for such a simple hug.
27: It's not simple at all. There's a very special way you have to do it. Here, I'll show you. See, unlike other hugs, you put your arms this way.
28: Mm-hmm. Is this a scientific procedure?
2: Oops.
27: Oh!
2: Hey, I'm sorry.
28: Pardon me, we were simply...
27: Well, it's not really what it looked like.
3: It looked like a hug to me.
28: Oh, yes, exactly, but...
27: We were just...
2: Don't explain, really.
3: I'd like to hear an explanation.
28: Oh, and I have one, too.
2: It doesn't matter. Eugene, I was just looking for you guys to say that we're leaving for a while. Somebody needs to watch the counter.
27: I'll do it.
2: Thanks.
28: Look, Jason, I'd really like to...
2: Don't say a word. We'll be on our way. Come on, Tasha, let's go.
3: But I wanted to hear their explanation.
28: I don't believe it! A second time! It happened a second time!
27: Yeah, I know. It's kind of funny.
28: What funny?
27: Yeah, because I told Jason I had a crush on somebody, and now he'll think it's you.
28: What?
27: Oh, this is perfect. Hysterical, huh?
28: My ribs are aching from sheer amusement.

0: A great day for a picnic. What of you?
1: Yeah. Turn on the windshield wipers again, will you? I can't see the lake.
0: Sure. Are you going to eat the other half of your sandwich?
1: No, here.
0: Thanks. So, Connie has a crush on Eugene, huh? Amazing.
1: Is it?
0: Well, I think so. You know, it's funny. I told Eugene only yesterday that love was in the air. Who would have guessed I'd be so right? They usually bicker so much that... Well, I just never would have imagined.
1: Sometimes bickering is a cover for deeper feelings. Look at us. Our playful banter has been going on for years.
0: And it'll go on for years to come. Oh, thanks for saying yes, Tasha.
1: Don't mention it. You know, there are a lot of details we have to work out. We should talk about them when I get back.
0: What do you mean, get back?
1: Headquarters called. They need me in Washington right away.
0: You're kidding.
1: No, I have to fly out later this afternoon.
0: But you can't go back there.
1: Of course I can. It's my job.
0: Yes, but I thought that since we were engaged, you'd give it up.
1: Jason, I can't just drop it. You know how the process works. I have a lot of unfinished jobs to do, cases to wrap up.
0: Well, forget about them. You're starting a new life now, here. Let the agency figure it out for themselves.
1: Now, Jason,
0: I'm serious, Tasha. I don't think you should go back. I want you to stay here.
2: Okay. Be reasonable. Be honest. Be prepared for anything.
3: Hello, Eugene.
2: Ah! Oh, Katrina! Oh!
3: It's all right. Sit down.
2: Oh. Thank you for meeting me again.
3: Well, in many regards, I did come back to Odyssey to see you. Along with other friends, of course.
2: Oh, of course. Well, I talked to Jack Allen about our situation earlier.
3: You did?
2: Mm-hmm.
3: Oh, I bet he thinks I'm dreadful for being so confused.
2: Oh, on the contrary. He understood completely how you must feel and why things have happened as they have.
3: He's very kind. So, how about you?
2: Am I kind?
3: No. I mean, how do you feel?
2: Oh, yes. Well, Mr. Allen suggested that I be very honest with you about my feelings.
3: I spoke to Brandon on the phone last night, and he suggested the same thing.
2: Good. He sounds like a very insightful fellow.
3: He is. So, what are your thoughts now? I don't want to leave without some clarification.
2: Yes, of course. Clarification. Well, Katrina, being reasonable and sensible, my thoughts are that I can reaffirm the profound
3: please,
2: and...
3: Please, Eugene, no double talk. Just be honest. What are you trying to say?
2: What am I trying to say? What am I trying to say? I'm simply saying that I'm still struggling with the way things have turned out thus far. Deep inside, I have questions that only time may answer, and until
3: what
2: that...
3: What kind of questions?
2: What kind of questions? Well, questions such as... Was it so much to ask you to wait a while longer for me? Did you have to rush home and fall under the auspices of Brandon? And of all the people you had to receive comfort from and to start dating, did it have to be some paragon of virtue who's likely everything I am not as a Christian, so I won't even have a fighting chance to compete with, since he's clearly more mature and wiser than I? To put it more succinctly, Katrina, I'm wrestling with the question of, how could you do this to me? Pardon me? The salads are wonderful here. You should try them. Yummy.
3: Thank you, Eugene. I appreciate your honesty. I'm not trying to do anything to you. And I wish you wouldn't feel threatened by Brandon. I said I'm dating him, but in many ways it's as if he's more of a counselor than a date, if you know what I mean.

0: show us the rest.
1: Yes, of course. It's the most reasonable and sensible thing to do.
2: Want to contact us about the episodes you're hearing? 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We always love hearing from you.
3: I don't believe it! A second time! It happened a second time!
4: Yeah, I know. It's kind of funny.
3: What funny?
4: Yeah. Because I told Jason I had a crush on somebody, and now he'll think it's you.
3: What?
5: Oh, Jack. I didn't know you were here. I thought Eugene was... What are you doing?
6: I came back to listen to some of the recordings Eugene made of the Sermon on the Mount.
5: The Sermon on the Mount?
6: Mm-hmm.
5: But what did I just hear? Wasn't that my voice?
6: Mm-hmm. Another embarrassing hug scene.
5: Oh, no. Eugene must have left the recorder on. Oh, how embarrassing.
6: Embarrassing and enlightening. Connie... I've been thinking about you a lot today.
5: You have?
6: Mm-hmm. How can I say this? I've noticed that you seem to be bouncing all over the place emotionally. I know that happens, but lately it's like you've been in the middle of a bizarre little soap opera here and enjoying it.
5: Enjoying it? Wait a minute,
6: now,
5: Jack.
6: Hold on. I don't think you're doing any of this intentionally. May I offer a theory?
5: Okay.
6: Mm-hmm. I find that when people start creating little emotional soap operas for themselves, it's because they're missing something in their lives.
5: Really? Well, what do you think I'm missing?
6: Well, it seems like a lot's been happening to everyone around here lately, except you. You've been left out. So what can you do about it? Manufacture some excitement of your own by having a crush or feeling jealous or angry or feeling anything other than boredom. Am I right?
5: Well, haven't thought about it that way, but yeah, maybe. I guess so. I mean, you have to admit, nothing ever really happens to me. All I do is come in and watch everyone else do things and... Oh, boy. I guess I'm pretty dumb, huh?
6: Oh, not at all. I understand how you feel, but that's why I wanted to talk to you. I just wanted to tell you that life moves in rhythms and cycles, and we all go through periods when it seems like nothing is happening. But things are happening, Connie, all the time. We just have to stay in tune enough to see what they are, how they fit together, so that even in times of quiet and boredom, God's handiwork is shown to us. That's the real adventure, Connie, learning to look and listen to our lives so we'll understand what God is doing.
5: Guess I'll... have something to think about, huh?
6: Mm-hmm.
5: Thanks, Jack.
6: Your journey of faith could take you anywhere, Connie. As long as Christ remains at the center of who you are, then all the rest will fall into place. Of course, Jesus said it better, naturally. He said, "Seek ye first the kingdom of God and his righteousness, and all will be added unto you."
7: Hey, Eugene, what are you doing out here?
1: I'm wistfully watching the sun go down.
7: Uh-oh. Any man who wistfully watches the sun go down by himself is pining after someone. Mm. I should know. That's exactly what I was gonna do.
1: But you're engaged. What do you have to be wistful about?
7: Well, apart from the fact that Tasha and I just argued the entire way to the airport, and I angrily dropped her off at the front curb and now don't even know whether or not we're still engaged, nothing at all.
1: I see.
7: What about you?
1: Katrina's also at the airport, even as we speak. You'll note that I am not there.
7: So your relationship is on or off?
1: Off for the moment, alas.
7: Well, you always have Connie.
1: Please.
6: Well, now, look who's here. Mind if I join you?
1: If you don't mind wallowing in depression.
6: Depression? The two of you?
7: Yeah, looks like our respective relationships are over. It's mind-boggling. She's in one day, steals my heart, then leaves the next. Over.
1: The end.
7: Kaput.
1: Finito.
7: Why do we put ourselves through it?
1: Exactly. I've been asking myself, why? What does it all mean? I went through all of that suffering, and for what? Nothing. It's finished.
7: Terminated.
1: The end of the book.
6: Oh, listen to you both. What makes you so sure this is the end of the book? Maybe it is. Maybe

0: isn't. Only God knows for sure. This might only be the conclusion of a chapter or the turning of another page. Unless, of course, you're willing to simply give up and make it the end. Is that what you want?
1: Jack, you're right. It's crazy to sit here and mope. We can't just let those two women leave town without knowing where we stand. Is this the end of a page or a chapter? Well, I, for one, want to find out.
2: And I, for two, want to know as well.
1: What are we waiting for? Eugene, to the airport. Okay, which way do we go?
2: I'm not sure. The A-Con course is that way. The B-Con course is this way.
1: Which airline is Katrina flying?
2: Didn't think to ask. What about Tasha?
1: No idea. Okay, you go that way. I'll go this way and hope for the best.
2: Right.
1: Right.
3: Attention, passengers. This is the final boarding call for flight 270 to Chicago.
1: Oh, brother, this is crazy.
4: Jason?
1: Katrina, have you seen Tasha?
4: No, why? Is something wrong?
1: No, I mean, yes. You have to come with me. Come on.
4: But I can't. That's the last call for my flight. What's wrong, Jason? What's going on?
1: Look, Eugene is here looking for you.
4: He is?
1: Oh, boy. He's never going to make it in time. Okay, look, I'll just try to say what I think he would say if he were here.
4: Jason!
1: I don't know what's going on. I mean, I know he's confused, but I also know that he wants the best for both of you. And since he became a Christian, well, I'm sure he wants more than anything for God's will to be done.
4: Good.
1: But you can't just toss God's will around like a football any more than you can toss your hearts around.
4: What?
1: Look, this isn't the end of the page or the chapter or the book.
4: Jason!
1: Forget it. Never mind. Just answer me one question, okay? Okay?
4: What?
1: I know you want to be sensible and reasonable, right? But apart from that, do you love Eugene? I mean, not as a Christian brother or a friend, but I mean, do you love him?
4: Do I love him?
1: I asked you first.
4: Well, yeah, I do.
1: Okay, well, see, that's a great start. And you know what? Eugene loves you too. So why do you want to throw that away? Isn't that worth pursuing? I mean, why do you guys keep torturing each other with these emotional gymnastics? If you love each other, then you should be together, right?
4: Well, when you put it that way...
5: Ma'am, we're gonna close the door on the plane.
4: Okay, I'm coming. All right, I'm thinking. Jason?
1: Uh-huh?
4: Tell Eugene that I love him.
1: Okay.
4: I do love him, and I'll call him, and I'll come back to him as soon as I finish my term at the university. Tell him, Jason!
1: I sure will.
2: Katrina. Tasha, wait! Don't let that woman get on that plane!
6: Eugene! What in the world are you doing?
2: You've got to get out of line and come with me.
6: I can't miss this flight, Eugene. What's going on?
2: Even as we speak, Jason is scouring the airport for you to reaffirm his love and to secure your promise of marriage.
6: Again? One promise wasn't enough?
2: Well, he seemed to believe that your untimely separation may have affected your decision.
6: Oh, he's such a little boy sometimes. No, Eugene, you can tell Jason that I love him and I still want to marry him.
2: Wonderful. Thank you. Have a nice flight.
6: Wait. You can also tell him that I really will finish things up at work as soon as I can.
2: Wonderful. Bon voyage.
6: And tell him that I'm miffed because he never gave me an engagement ring.
2: A ring?
6: Yeah. How will anyone at headquarters believe I'm engaged when I don't even have a ring?
2: A ring. Well, you know, by no small coincidence, I happen to have a ring here.
6: Oh, I can't take your ring, Eugene.
2: On behalf of Jason Whitaker, I insist you take this ring. It will suffice until a better one is presented. Besides, I don't have anyone to give it to at the moment. Hope it fits.
6: Eugene, you're so sweet.
2: Thank you.
6: Here. Give that to Jason for me.
2: Perhaps I'll let you deliver that yourself.
6: Bye.
2: Farewell. And farewell, Katrina, wherever you are.
1: And that's the second one. Well, Eugene, looks like I was right. Our loves are in the air.
2: She loves me? She really said she loves me and that she'll come back?
1: Uh-huh. Oh, hey, you've got a little of Tasha's lipstick on your cheek. Might want to wipe that off before Connie sees it.
2: Connie?
1: Yeah, you wouldn't want to make her jealous.
2: Connie, jealous?
1: Yeah.
2: Yes.
1: What's so funny?
2: Nothing. But I suspect that Connie will just have to cope.
4: I think Jack hit on something really important in his conversation with Connie. Do you remember? He said that we should pay close attention to everything that happens to us, in good times and bad, in times of excitement, trouble, or even when we're downright bored. Why? Because in the large or small events of our lives, we can see the love of God at work. Like Jesus said in the Sermon on the Mount, if God cares deeply about feeding the birds of the air or adorning the grass in the field, imagine how much more he cares about you as his child. You know, we love getting letters from you about today's program or anything you want to tell us about. So why don't you send me a note right now? Our address is Adventures and Odyssey, Colorado Springs, Colorado, 80995. Or in Canada, write to Box 9800, Vancouver, BC, V6B4G3. And don't forget to ask about how to get a copy of today's episode. It's called Love is in the Air. Adventures and Odyssey is a presentation of Focus on the Family. Love is in the Air was written and directed by Paul McCusker. Our production engineer is Mark Brewery. And our executive producer is Chuck Bolte. And I'm Chris, hoping you'll join us again next time for more Adventures and Odyssey.

0: Welcome to Preparedness Thoughts with John Stephenson. John understands the importance of being prepared. Through rain, rocks, and snow, he has seen it all and survived. He has seen major disasters like Mount St. Helens and how vehicles were stopped in the street from the volcanic ash. Earthquakes, too, including the Loma Prieta earthquake, which felt like it wouldn't stop shaking. People were without electricity and could not hardly buy groceries or gasoline. The homeless lit bonfires in the streets. The Bay Bridge and other freeways were broken. God only knows what will be next.
1: Welcome to Preparedness Thoughts by John Stephenson. In these days, a lot is going on, and some will look around and say, nothing has changed. It is just a lot of bluster. But things will remain as they always have been. But others will say, such and such is going on, and surely big changes will happen. After all, there are wars going on, and famine, and despair, and there are epidemics as well. There are those who say, Jesus is returning soon. Some say Jesus is angry. I don't know. Maybe you do. But Jesus is angry at unrepented sin. So let us repent. And that means that we will change our ways and seek to live a holy life. I also see hurt and violence going on, and even death to babies in the womb. Thankfully, God will forgive our sin when we repent, which is to turn from our wicked ways. And you cannot fool God. He knows your heart, and he knows your thoughts. So live faithful to God and love your fellow mankind along the way. There are shortages of food and water and many other good things in life. So this could become a greater reality than we ever could have dreamed, the shortages that are going on. So now is a time for careful wisdom. And we know what could happen in our world, in our life, but we do not know if it will happen. So, with so many serious possibilities, we might want to play the what-if game and get prepared to show love and compassion to our neighbor as we examine what could happen. Have your storehouse full of supplies, and those supplies may be desperately needed one day. How good it would be for our effort to save a life. But how very wonderful it would be for our efforts to save a soul from hell. Let us each be prepared to share and to help and to save. May we each think and do what will give glory to God Jesus. Also, may what we do benefit the lives of ourselves, our family, and others. Be wise with your preparedness. Be wise with what you do. This is episode 85.
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This might amaze you. I know that people in our science rooms of today have no desire to inform the students of this, but my friends, there are flood stories in over 200 ancient cultures of the world. You know, it's just simple reasoning, and you'll forgive me for being so simple, but is it not possible that if there are 200 flood stories in the cultures of the world, that the chances are there might have been a flood?

0: For generations, skeptics have called the flood of Noah a myth, fantasy. But what happens when human history itself keeps pointing back to the same event? A world destroyed by water, a family preserved, and a story that refuses to disappear. Welcome to Hope for Today with Bible teacher David Hockey. And on this edition of the program, we continue our series In the Beginning, covering the first 9 chapters of Genesis, by taking another look at the global deluge from Genesis chapter 6, verse 14, all the way through chapter 7. And in just a moment, David reveals something remarkable about how the memory of this ancient catastrophe has survived across the generations. Stay tuned. David opens up the Word in just a moment. But first, Matt, we've got a listener letter. Do we love this time of the week where we get to share a listener letter?
1: I do. It's such a blessing.
0: And we have a letter here from Pat.
1: And this is great because it's more of a prayer. Mm-hmm. And I encourage everyone to pray this. It's, please keep the enemy and his demons from pastors, their families, and other born-again believers, including me and my family, Maranatha.
0: And this is, she shared this in a note that she sent back to Hope for Today.
1: Yes.
0: Seeking to be a blessing to the ministry. Yeah. And you blessed us. Thank you so much for that. And a great lesson. Pray for your pastor.
1: Yes, they all need prayer. Not just us, everyone.
0: And Bible teachers need prayer too.
1: Amen.
0: There you go.
1: Amen.
0: Folks, if you have a prayer need yourself, get in touch with us. We'll pray for you. If you have a good spiritual lesson like Patricia did here, share that as well. Get in touch with us. We'll tell you a little bit later how to do that. We'll open your Bible now to Genesis chapter 6, verse 14, all the way through chapter 7, as David Hocking continues our look at the global deluge from our series, In the Beginning.
2: We said there are 4 basic issues. The geological issue, was it a worldwide flood? Secondly, the biological issue, could the animals fit into the ark and survive? And hopefully we have brought some insight and answer to those 2 issues. In this message, we have 2 more issues. One, the historical issue, which people continue in the secular world to bring up. And that is there any evidence outside of the Bible of such a flood? And then finally, the spiritual issue, the most important of all. Why did God bring such a disaster on the earth and destroy millions and millions of people, and only 8 of them saved? Genesis 6, let's take a look at the text again, beginning at verse 14. Make thee an ark of gopher wood, room shalt thou make in the ark, and shalt pitch it within and without with pitch. And this is the fashion which thou shalt make it of. The length of the ark shall be 300 cubits, and the breadth of it 50 cubits, and the height of it 30 cubits. A window shalt thou make to the ark, and in a cubit shalt thou finish it above. And the door of the ark shalt thou set in the side thereof, with lower, second, and third story shalt thou make it. And behold, I, even I, do bring a flood of waters upon the earth to destroy all flesh, wherein is the breath of life from under heaven. And everything that is in the earth shall die. But with thee will I establish my covenant, and thou shalt come into the ark, thou and thy sons and thy wife and thy sons' wives with thee. And of every living thing of all flesh, 2 of every sort shalt thou bring into the ark to keep them alive with thee. They shall be male and female. Of fowls after their kind, of cattle after their kind, of every creeping thing of the earth after his kind. 2 of every sort shall come unto thee to keep them alive, and take thou unto thee of all food that is eaten, and thou shalt gather it to thee, and it shall be for food for thee and for them. Thus did Noah, according to all that God commanded him, so did he. And the Lord said unto Noah, come thou and all thy house into the ark, for thee have I seen righteous before me in this generation. Of every clean beast thou shalt take to thee by 7s, the male and his female, and of beasts that are not clean by 2, the male and his female. Of fowls also of the air by 7s, the male and the female, to keep seed alive upon the face of all the earth. For yet 7 days, and I will cause it to rain upon the earth 40 days and 40 nights, and every living substance that I have made will I destroy from off the face of the earth. And Noah did according to all that the Lord commanded him. And Noah was 600 years old when the flood of waters was upon the earth. And Noah went in, and his sons and his wife and his sons' wives with him, into the ark because of the waters of the flood. Of clean beasts and of beasts that are not clean, and of fowls and of everything that creepeth upon the earth, there went in 2 and 2 unto Noah into the ark, the male and the female, as God had commanded Noah. And it came to pass after 7 days that the waters of the flood were upon the earth. In the 600th year of Noah's life, in the second month, the 17th day of the month, the same day were all the fountains of the great deep broken up, and the windows of heaven were opened. And the rain was upon the earth 40 days and 40 nights. In the selfsame day entered Noah and Shem and Ham and Japheth, the sons of Noah and Noah's wife, and the three wives of his sons with them into the ark. They and every beast after his kind, and all the cattle after their kind, and every creeping thing that creepeth upon the earth after his kind, and every fowl after his kind, every bird of every sort. And they went in unto Noah into the ark, two and two of all flesh, wherein is the breath of life. And they that went in male and female of all flesh, as God had commanded him, and the Lord shut him in. And the flood was 40 days upon the earth, and the waters increased and bare up the ark, and it was lift up above the earth. And the waters prevailed and were increased greatly upon the earth, and the ark went upon the face of the waters. And the waters prevailed exceedingly upon the earth, and all the high hills that were under the whole heaven were covered. 15 cubits upward did the waters prevail, and the mountains were covered. And all flesh died that moved upon the earth, both of fowl and of cattle, and of beast, and of every creeping thing that creepeth upon the earth, and every man, all in whose nostrils was the breath of life, of all that was in the dry land, died. And every living substance was destroyed, which was upon the face of the ground, both man and cattle, and the creeping things, and the fowl of the heaven. And they were destroyed from the earth, and Noah only remained alive, and they that were with him in the ark. And the waters prevailed upon the earth 150 days. Now, we have already mentioned the geological issue, which we believe is clearly answered by the Genesis account, that it was a worldwide flood. It's totally impossible to have the water going up 15 cubits above the mountains of Ararat, even if they were a reduced mountain at that time. It's just impossible that this could somehow, with the nature of those mountains currently going up to 17,000 feet, that this would somehow be a local flood. The flood would not sustain itself above those mountains, nor would it prevail upon the earth for 150 days. We're talking global deluge, not simply from the rain. As we mentioned to you, according to chapter 7, verse 11, there were volcanic eruptions, earthquakes in the bottom of the oceanic caverns. And with all that water, which can inundate the entire globe 1.5 miles straight up, if all the water would cover the earth as a sphere. Those oceanic caverns were having volcanic eruptions, giant volumes of water going over the surface of the land and then receding, causing immediate stratification, sedimentation, and fossilization. Naturally, the only real evidence of what we have in paleontology or the structure of the earth's surface is mobility. For the larger, more mobile animals would be running to higher ground. That's why you find them in the zones that are closer to the top of the surface all over the world. Whereas you go down lower, you find lower levels of life. The only thing that's consistent in paleontology is mobility, not age, not evolution. And we believe that it's a universal flood that caused the stratification of the Earth's surface. And I mentioned to you that the same exact thing occurred in a moment of time by the volcanic eruption at Mount St. Helens in May of 1980. What you had was immediate stratification and the appearance of age, and scientists were absolutely blown away by what happened there, and they still are. But see, men are blinded by the enemy. The Bible tells us that the God of this age has blinded the minds of them that believe not, lest the light of the glorious gospel of Christ should shine unto them. We also read in 2 Peter 3 that they are willingly or willfully ignorant of the fact. That is, they know the truth, but are willfully refusing to believe it. We have evidence in our lifetime, in our generation, that stratification is caused by catastrophe, not millions of years. And it's time that we awaken to that. Interesting little article in the Register where we had a comment about a teacher having a difficult time teaching creation. And a man who had been a teacher for years who was retired wrote a little article and said that if really we would expose students to the facts that we know, there would be no problem teaching creationism. The truth of the matter is that we're blind to the facts. We read dumb articles, like the real dumb one, like infidelity is a result of evolution. Yeah, sure. My friends, it's about time we awaken to the truth of the scriptures. And the one thing that, according to the Bible, they don't want to deal with is this universal flood. And it saddens me that even Christian teachers try to make this out like a local flood. That does not meet any of the dimensions whatsoever that we find in the Word of God. We've talked about how the animals could all fit in the ark and have room to spare for basketball courts and tennis and whatever else you wanted. And they had food in the ark, not even counting the processes of hibernation or estivation. There's no trouble with that issue. But when we come to the historical issue, I find there is a tremendous animosity. And once again, I believe the animosity exists because the evidence is overwhelming. And you'll see what I mean as we go through this. I'm going to give you five lines of evidence dealing with the historical issue. That historical issue, to put simply again, is there any evidence outside of the Bible that there was a worldwide flood? I bring before you the following five things. Number one, flood stories in ancient cultures. This might amaze you. I know that people in our science rooms of today have no desire to inform the students of this. But my friends, there are flood stories in over 200 ancient cultures of the world. You know, it's just simple reasoning, and you'll forgive me for being so simple, but is it not possible that if there are 200 flood stories in the cultures of the world, that the chances are there might have been a flood? It astounds me that people can't put that together. But one of the interesting things to me about all these ancient flood stories, which I dug into a little bit, is their agreement about certain things. For instance, in these flood stories, though they are often filled with mythological thinking and they're not the clear facts of the Bible, but they're corrupted, of course, by the culture and in all of its religious ideas. But they all have a certain similarity. For instance, the matter of a flood being worldwide. I was amazed to find that 95% of all over 200 stories all say there was a worldwide flood. 95% of them. They all speak to, 88% of them speak of a favored family that escapes in a boat. 88%. Also interesting, because pagan culture certainly wouldn't reflect the standards of God's holiness and wrath and righteousness, and yet I found it interesting that 66% of all these over 200 flood stories said the flood came because of the wickedness of man. The other interesting thing to me was about the animals being saved, which so many people laugh at. But 73% of all of these stories speak of the animals being saved. The fact of a boat saving the family. 70% of all the flood stories say a boat saved the family. 57% of all these stories say the survivors landed on a high mountain. Now, this is just a little bit overwhelming, folks. But in October 1976, in an issue of Time magazine, there's the account of the discovery of 15,000 clay tablets in the ruins of Ebla. Ebla is an ancient city-state just north of Damascus in Syria. One of those tablets is dated before the time of Abraham and, interestingly, tells the story of a worldwide flood. No, the evidence is overwhelming. In all the ancient cultures of the world, in all the ancient literature of the world, the overwhelming truth is that there is evidence in those stories of a worldwide flood, a favored family rescued in a boat, and animals saved on that boat, and the survivors landing on a high mountain. I bring before you a second issue, not only the flood stories in ancient cultures, but paleontology itself. Paleontology is the structure of the Earth's surface. We're talking about all the layers and levels. If you've been to the Grand Canyon, you observe that. Archaeologists of the Search Foundation found at the level of 13,800 feet on the mountains of Ararat, at, listen to this again, 13,800 feet in the air, they found not just little samples, but tons of marine fossils. Let me list you what was included in that discovery. Fish, crabs, clams, and other marine animals at 13,800 feet in the mountains of Ararat. Not just a little bit, tons of them. I ask you, how do we get marine fossils at 13,800 feet elevation? In 1964, an expedition that was led by the late Harry Crawford, who's now gone home to be with the Lord. But they found enormous quantities, listen to this, of rock sea salt at the 13,500-foot level of the Ararat Range. It would require inundation of this high mountain range for a period of many days, friends, in order to allow sufficient time for the salt to settle and crystallize into hard rock layers. My friends, we have the evidence in paleontology of a worldwide flood. I bring before you a third line of evidence, closely related to paleontology, but a little bit different, and that is the evidence of the fossils. Oh, yes, the very thing that our science books and teachers of evolution have tried to make us believe is not a proof of the flood, but of geological ages of time. I sat in on one of the leading evolutionists in our Southern California area, teaching in a major university. I sat in a class of over 200 students, and I sat in the back and listened to the discussion. I wanted to hear, you know, I don't want to keep quoting things from 25, 30 years ago. So I wanted to hear it. This was a few years ago now. And I sat in the back of that class and listened to it. In the midst of this very erudite academic discussion about evolution as it related to paleontology or the structure of the Earth's surface, the teacher was drawing on the board all of the layers, Paleozoic and all the way down to Cambrian and Precambrian, and he was showing how this is geological time periods. A student in the front raised his hand, and he asked the teacher, "How do we know how old the fossils are?" The teacher seemed somewhat irritated that he was interrupted in his lecture, but he quickly said, "Well, by the strata in which they appear." So everybody, you know, all right, heavy, heavy, you know. So anyway, he continues teaching, but the little kid in the front row wasn't satisfied. He raised his hand again. The teacher's really irritated now. "What is it now?" He said, "Well, how do you know how old the strata is?" The teacher, without batting an eye, said, "By the fossils that appear in it." And all the kids went, "All right, ding-a-lings." My friends, that is not a criticism of the students. It's a criticism of what's going on in our society. Do you understand? We check our brains off of the door. We listen to somebody talk in a classroom. Let me give you another example. We think they're the authority. If 7 out of 10 doctors tell you to take this toothpaste, you do it. It's a way of reasoning with our culture. They don't want us to think about anything. They want us to agree that the authorities know. Here's another one I listened to, comparative anatomy, showing how in the fetus of an ape and a human being, we have similar things. They look alike, and they wind up looking very much alike. And the tail is supposedly your tailbone, you know, just in a human hasn't gone out like it does in an ape. And he's going on and on. And as I looked at some of the drawings on the board, I thought of people that I knew, you know. They looked awful human to me. But anyway, as he was talking about comparative anatomy, he was trying to explain, this proves that we have evolved from the ape. And I thought to myself, is that dumb or what? I thought to myself, you know, a Cadillac and a Volkswagen have four wheels, a steering wheel, run on gas. There's certain similarities here. But that doesn't mean that the Cadillac evolved out of the Volkswagen. What it does is point to a designer who knew the needs of both. You see, we're being sold a line of thought here that frankly is not correct, and it's not even scientific. And when you get to this issue of paleontology, start asking some serious questions of the teacher. How do you know how old that strata is? Oh, by the fossils that appear in it. Well, how do you know how old the fossils are? Oh, by the strata that they appear in. Somebody set up a preconceived idea of what these zones are, what these strata mean, and then therefore we're supposed to bow down and worship it in the textbook. Hey, wake up, people. There was a universal flood that caused all of this. Paleontology and the fossil evidence does not give credence to evolution, but rather gives credence to the fact there was a worldwide flood.
0: You're listening to Hope for Today with Bible teacher David Hawking. And on today's program, we're looking again at the global deluge from our series, In the Beginning. David returns in just a moment at the end of the broadcast to close out our time for today. Stay tuned for that. Right now, though, Matt's here, and Matt, we have something to tell our folks about, a terrific featured resource.
1: You know, we have a powerful series by my dad in Galatians coming to air starting September 1st. And in preparation for that, we want you to get a copy of our sermon outlines and notes for the series.
0: The Galatians series sermon notes and outlines are David's original plan and structure for delivering these messages. They will be exceptionally helpful in following along with the series on radio, letting the lessons soak in.
1: In fact, you can use the note outlines right away to study the book. And we have them available in print form or as a PDF outline. Same price, just $10.
0: Now, let's take a quick look through the notes here. Give folks a picture of what they'll see.
1: Sure. Well, first we have some intriguing background in the first five verses, right? And then you'll see the defense of the true gospel in chapter 1 and chapter 2, and the doctrine of the gospel, chapter 3 and chapter 4.
0: But there's also a study on receiving the Spirit and the person and the work of the Holy Spirit, the principle of faith. What is the principle of faith? An unconditional promise in chapter 3, verses 10 to 29, and of course, the essential purpose of the Mosaic Law.
1: What about freedom in Christ?
0: Yeah, that's there. Yeah.
1: Yes. What does it mean to be free in Christ? Well, my dad covers that question in his message and sermon notes on Galatians in chapter 4.
0: And the law of liberty in chapter 5, and a spirit-filled life, and the law of Christ in chapter 6.
1: So much to look forward to in this tremendous series ahead in Galatians.
0: And the sermon notes are going to help you follow along with every message. Get David's sermon notes and outlines back for Galatians and be ready for the series start September 1st. And the cost again, Matt?
1: Is just $10.
0: Well, we also want to let you know that our current radio series, In the Beginning, this is covering Genesis chapters 1 through 9. 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Bible is 24253. And thank you for standing with Hope for Today. David?
2: Let me give you one other example. Many of you have heard about this, but perhaps do not know details. In the ice of Siberia, in the mouth of large mammals, buried in the ice of Siberia was tropical vegetation in their mouth. For a long time, they tried to keep that from the public. But the truth of the matter is, there's no explanation unless these animals were somehow in the tropics, eating tropical vegetation. But how did they wind up in the ice in Siberia? Well, there's no evidence for miles, thousands of miles, of any tropical vegetation. How did it happen? I say to you, the only answer is the universal worldwide flood.
0: Amen. Amen. And we're glad you've joined us for today's program. 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That's right here on Hope for Today.

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1: 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And with five sons, it's an amazing legacy. 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
4: 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And definitely a hopelessness that there's not much I can do, that we're working on it. 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

0: The final prophecy in the book of Daniel paints a bleak picture for believers in the last days. So how do we as Christians faithfully endure to the very end, especially if we don't have the answers to all of our questions? Today on Truth for Life, Alistair Begg examines two very different responses to that question as he wraps up our study in Daniel. We're looking at the closing verses in chapter 12.
1: When you review history, and when you focus on periods of history where those who have named the name of Christ have faced fierce persecution, what do you realize? You realize that they have often seen it as the end. They've often said, this is the end. And they weren't mistaken, in the sense that these very things that they experienced will mark the end. It wasn't the end of the end, but it was like the end is going to be. It was, if you like, a microcosm of what will ultimately happen. On Monday night, when we were together at Severance, and I was quoting from Frank Haughton's hymn, Thou who was rich beyond all splendor, all for love's sake became as poor, I was recognizing the fact that that was written by Haughton as a bishop in the Sichuan province of China in 1934. And it was subsequent to the horrific death of John and Betty Stamm, two young missionaries from Moody Bible Institute, who were taken captive and finally beheaded by the Communist Red Army, leaving behind a little girl who wasn't even a year old. John was 27, Betty was 28. If you'd asked those people then, is there anything that could get any worse than this? They would have said no. They would have said, this must be the absolute end. Here's the context. But what we find here is that the danger, I suppose, is that when you focus on that, and some people are tempted then to use that kind of thing to calculate when the real end is going to be. Don't worry about when the real end is going to be. Pay attention to today. Pay attention to today. What's on your diary for the rest of today? Today is dealt with in light of what is in here in Daniel 12. It's not in here in order to give you fun with your calculator in the afternoon or to develop some bizarre program of the end times. That's such a bizarre idea and yet routinely enjoyed. No, there we go. Here's what's going to happen. Here's the solemn pronouncement. And Daniel said, super, that's great. Got it. That wraps it up. Let's go for lunch. No, here he goes again. And this is the great encouragement of the book for me. Every time I find these words, I heard, but I did not understand. That ought to be a signal to some of us who are so convinced that we do understand. I heard, but I did not understand. One of the classic things in reading this again is Daniel's response to Revelation. God reveals himself in a dramatic way in a vision. It gives to him a word of prophecy, and he then goes to his bed for a week because he's so overwhelmed. Or he turns completely white and goes into a dead swoon. Or he says, I was appalled, or whatever else. So I'm never really unduly upset when I hear the reaction of some people to my sermons. I think if that was Daniel's response to a dramatic vision from God, no wonder people want to take to their bed for a week after listening to some of these studies. But that's just the way that history goes. I heard, but I didn't understand. What does that tell me? It tells me that being a man of faith does not mean you understand everything. Being a man of faith doesn't mean you understand everything. So beware of the people who understand everything, especially when it comes to these things, especially when it comes to 1,290 and 1,335. Run for the hills when they give you an absolute watertight explanation. No, of course, the fact that we don't understand everything doesn't mean that we can't understand anything. But the life of faith in Daniel's case is lived inevitably in the realm of unanswered questions. Otherwise, it wouldn't be the life of faith, would it? I mean, if every question is answered, what do you need faith for? So the life of faith is lived within the realm of unanswered questions. Unanswered big questions, such as is found here in Daniel 12, but also unanswered questions in our individual lives. You see, the full significance of this is hidden even from Daniel. I said, "Oh Lord, what shall be the outcome of these things?" And he said, "Go on with you, Daniel. Go on, Daniel. These words are shut up and sealed until the time of the end." What's he saying? You see, this is actually not something that you should be unduly concerned about, Daniel. What you need to know will be clear to you, and the fact that you don't fully get it is not a matter of great alarm. You see, only after the event will a prophetic word be seen to have been fulfilled. Right? Only after the event. So the wise men came and stirred up Herod and the whole of Jerusalem, because Herod was stirred up. We have seen this star in the east and we've come to worship him. Where is he? Where is this king? So Herod brings in all his scribes and his wise men, and he says, "Hey, where is this? Is there anything in the Bible about this, in the old writings?" And they said, "Oh yeah, in Bethlehem of Judea, for thus it was written by the prophets." Well, what did Micah make of that when he was writing it? His wife said to him, "What were you writing about this morning?" He said, "Well, I was writing about how in Bethlehem of Judea, the Messiah will come." And she said, "Well, how do you figure that out?" He said, "Well, I haven't fully figured it out. I just wrote it down." "Yeah, but why did you write it down?" "Well, because God has spoken to me and told me this." His wife said, "You better be really careful with that stuff." Same for Isaiah. "What were you doing this morning?" "Well, I wrote a really good passage this morning. He was wounded for our transgressions. He was bruised for our iniquities." And his wife said, "Well, who's that?" He said, "Well, I'm not entirely sure. It's about a suffering servant. It's about one who is to come." Well, we understand far more than Isaiah did when he wrote it. Why? Because prophetic history is only seen to be what it is, looking backwards, not looking forwards. Now, when you realize that, it will help you, it will make you more cautious. The mysterious prophecy that is contained in this final section will only be understood as God unravels history in an unseen future. Right? Think about it. If this takes us all the way to the return of Jesus Christ and the appearance of the Antichrist, what could possibly have been written down for Daniel to help him understand? "I heard, but I didn't understand." So I said, "Well, what's the outcome going to be?" "Well, you don't worry about that. But let me tell you this, verse 10, the separation that we noted last time between the righteous and the unrighteous, between the wise and the foolish, between the wicked and the righteous, will work itself out in that period of time." In other words, during the events that are conveyed here, the people of God will be refined and they will be purified. We've seen that again back in chapter 11. "And some of the wise shall stumble so that they may be refined, purified, and made white until the time of the end, for it still awaits the appointed time." That's 11:35. "And while the people of God are being refined, the wicked who will continue to oppose God will not have a clue about what's going on, in contrast to the wise who shall understand." Understand everything? No, understand this. That God is sovereignly in control of what he's doing. In other words, the wise look at the world entirely differently from the wicked. The fear of the Lord is the beginning of wisdom. This is where wisdom starts, where we understand that we live under the overarching control of a God who made us. People say, "No, we don't. No, we don't. We're here as a result of time plus matter plus chance." Well, you see, it's not a surprise then that a view of the world evolves from there in every area of life. And I don't know where you are this morning, but that might be you. But loved ones, as I said to you last time, the distinguishing that the Bible does between people is not on the basis of height or weight or intelligence or ethnicity. It is in relationship to their response to God's revelation of himself. God has revealed enough of himself to make every one of us accountable. Therefore, we're accountable. We know both by creation and we know by conscience that we exist as a result of God's creative handiwork. Now, what are we going to do with that? We turn our back on that and say, no, I suppress that, I repress that, I don't want to accept that as a view of the world. Then we go on in our own way, and we discover that having failed to worship the Creator, we then worship the creature. So then we're preoccupied with the planet. We're preoccupied with ourselves. We're preoccupied, and understandably so. It is a view of the world. It is a view that comes from Scripture that the Bible says is wise as opposed to wicked. The wicked will go on their way unwittingly, actually providing the test, the refining test, without themselves being subject to it. I quoted last Sunday night the dramatic lines from that hymn. But sinners filled with guilty fear shall see God's wrath prevailing. The grapes of wrath, Revelation, shall see God's wrath prevailing. For they will rise and find their tears are wholly unavailing. The day of grace is past and gone. They trembling stand before the throne, all unprepared to meet him. Now Jesus takes that picture of wise and foolish, wise and wicked, if you like. And he says, it is the wise man who has built his house upon the rock. It is the foolish man who has built his house upon the sand. He's picking up what is said in the Old Testament about these very things. The wicked will not stand in the judgment, nor sinners in the congregation of the righteous, but the wise will flourish like trees planted by a riverbed. And all on account of God's grace. You see, the reason for the incarnation is God's immense love towards those whom he has made who have turned their backs on him. Why would he ever come and deal with any of us who by nature sinned from the get-go? Rebellious against our parents, poor in our attitudes, sinful in our activities, and so on. We've got a whole retinue of stuff. So why would God not just say, oh, forget you guys? Why does he, when he floods the world, provide an ark? Because he's God. Why does he intervene in this way? In order that we who deserve his just judgment may be the recipients of his amazing grace. The wicked live their lives untroubled, unblessed, and unaware. But those who are wise will understand. Well, you say, let's stop there. Well, no, we have to deal with verse 11 and 12, just a word. And from the time that the regular burnt offering is taken away and the abomination that makes desolate is set up, there will be 1,290 days. Now, some of my best friends take this absolutely literally, and they say that what is being described here takes us back now to the immediate time of Antiochus, and that it is describing the period of time from the removal of the burnt offerings, which he did, remember, setting up his own altar, and the rededication of the temple, or between the removal of the burnt offerings and the death of Antiochus himself. And that may well be right. You can go back and read chapter 8 and think it out for yourself. Others of my friends view this symbolically and take it in terms of the 77s of years. Remember when we went through that? What a memorable evening that was. And we noted the way in which it comes out as a period of 7, a period of 62, and then a half. And if half of 7, I figured out, is 3.5. So I worked hard on that this week. And so that would mean that we've got a half sort of hanging out there, right? So that means that 1,290 days is pretty close to 3.5 years. So that would kind of fit. Yeah, but it doesn't really, unless you're taking it symbolically. And even if you are, what are you going to do with the fact that it then adds on another 6 weeks and takes it up to 1,335? You're looking at me.

13 as well. He talks about the master going away and coming back. And he talks about the master being delayed. And he says, the really faithful ones are the ones who are faithful even if he's a little delayed in coming back. You know, even if he's another 6 weeks. Even if he doesn't come back at 1,290, but if he comes back at 1,335, they are still faithful irrespective of when he actually comes. Now, isn't that the assurance that is being given here? From that time, whether it is the time that comes to an end finitely in Antiochus, or whether it is, as I'm suggesting to you, pushing us all the way to the end of time, blessed is he who waits and arrives at the 135. That's what Jesus says. You're blessed. He who endures to the end. So that's the word. Daniel, let me say a final word to you. Go your way. Go your way till the end, and you will rest and stand in your allotted place at the end of the days. Go your way. Get on with it. You're an old man now. You probably don't have much in front of you. You will rest. Picture of death, sleep, and you will stand in your allotted place. And people say, well, there's no resurrection in the Old Testament. Yes, there is. Yes, there is. We already saw that. In the early part of it, the wise, many of those who sleep in the dust will awake to everlasting life and some to shame. We know that is true. And so he says, Daniel, this is what I want you to do. I want you to just keep doing what you're doing right till the end. Eventually, you will sleep the sleep of death. You will stand in your allotted place at the end of the days. And you know what? That's kind of all you need to know. I mean, that's about it, isn't it? What a finish to the book. Daniel, keep doing what you're doing. You're going to die, but death won't be the end. What we want to say to one another, same thing. Go your way. Go and have your lunch. You will die. In Christ, you will rise. He has a place for you. Yeah, but what about? Go your way. You will die. You will rise. He has a place for you. Now think about it. Those who've made the biggest impact in the world are the people who have gone their way in light of the fact that they knew they were going to die and in the reality of the resurrection. You take, for example, the Stams, I mentioned them earlier, 27 and 28 years old. That, from a human perspective, is an unbelievable waste of a couple of lives, isn't it? And now when you read of these kind of things, the reframing of history, you know, says, you know, these people went over there to, they were doing colonization, you know, they were introducing these poor Chinese people to this dreadful, you know, American way of life and so on. That wasn't what they were doing. They weren't doing that at all. They went there to tell them about Jesus. Well, why didn't they just leave them? They had Confucius. Because Confucius can't save. No one can save except Jesus. That's why they went and died, to tell people that in the face of the onslaught that is coming, there is only one secure place of safety, and it's in Jesus. The place that God has set you is your place. I can't go there. I don't have access to your place. I can't come in that factory. I don't live on your street. I can only help you here and do what I'm supposed to do where I live. But you've got to do it there. You've got to go on your way in the awareness that you're going to die. And so are the people to whom you speak going to die, and in the awareness that they will be resurrected and you will be resurrected, and some to everlasting shame and contempt, and others to everlasting life. Then that changes everything. That changes the way you sweep up a factory floor. That changes the way in which you give an injection. That changes the way in which you pass out cash at the bank. It changes everything. You see, here's the great issue. Here's the great issue. There is salvation in no one else, for there is no other name given under heaven amongst men whereby they must be saved. That is why world mission is a logical deduction from the reality of who this Jesus is. If he came as a child in the manger to live as a man, to live a perfect life
on our behalf and to die the death that we deserve, then we

0: We are beyond comprehension unless we are diligent about saying to our friends, how about Jesus? And you know what he did? He then led them in the singing of a hymn. And it's a great hymn. Jesus shall reign where'er the sun doth his successive journeys run. His kingdom stretched from shore to shore till moon shall wax and wane no more. And then he goes off on the train and he goes to China and he gets a brain hemorrhage and he dies as a school teacher. Oh, what another dreadful waste. There's another life gone down. He should have stayed home and played rugby. Why do you go away there and do that? That's ridiculous. And the Stams as well, getting their heads cut off. Do you know how many Christians were in mainland China in the 1930s? They reckon less than 1 million. The official figures in mainland China today are 80 million. The unofficial figures are beyond 100 million genuine believers in mainland China. You see, unless the seed falls into the ground and dies, it just remains alone. It's good stuff, isn't it? Go your way. You're going to die. But you will rise. He has a place for you. And you don't have to go to will call. He'll be there to welcome you himself.
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0: Father, thank you for the Bible. Help us, Lord, not to play fast and loose with the scriptures. Help me to make clear my own absolute conviction concerning its absolute trustworthiness, sufficiency, and authority. And help us to go out from here into this week in the awareness of the fact that you have established our way, that all the days of our lives have been written in your book before one of them came to be. We won't die a minute before you've planned for us. And that one day, through death, we will actually be ushered directly into your presence. What a wonder, what a message, what a privilege, what a Savior, in whose name we pray. Amen.
1: I'm Bob Lapine. We are glad you've joined us today. Now that we've learned from Daniel's visions about what lies ahead, how are we to live until Christ returns? We'll look for answers to that question as we begin a study in 1 Thessalonians tomorrow. The Bible teaching of Alistair Begg is furnished by Truth for Life, where the learning is for living.
2: 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Here's Johnny with encouragement to sing.
3: When people see my wheelchair and ask me how I deal with it, I usually have a very short answer. I sing in it. I've always done that. I literally sing my way through suffering. Just the other day, I was struggling to breathe. It's happening more lately now since I'm getting older in my wheelchair. Anyway, I'm really having a hard time breathing. And so I just started to sing. You're the breath in my lungs, and I pour out my praise. And then yesterday when my corset was biting my hip, I wear this tight corset to help me breathe. Anyway, it was hurting my hip so bad. And naturally, I just started singing. Blessed be your name on the road marked with suffering. Though there's pain in the offering, blessed be your name. Did the pain go away? Am I able to breathe more easily? Usually not. But I do have courage to go on. I do have strength to persevere. And you know, I'm sure it was the same way for Paul and Silas in Acts chapter 16, when they sat in that lonely jail cell, beaten and bruised and awaiting a certain death. They were tired. But what did they do at midnight? They're singing their way through suffering. Were they attempting to evangelize their fellow prisoners? Well, if they were, it worked. Were they attempting to encourage one another? My goodness, I'm sure. But regardless, in the moment of deep pain and distress, they leaned on songs of praise. There are good biblical reasons why it's best to sing when you're suffering or when someone else might be suffering and you don't have words. Singing might just be the right response. Because first, it's a command. All over Scripture, the Bible tells us to sing. Psalm 96 says, sing to the Lord and bless his name. Then Paul says in Ephesians 5, speak to one another in psalms and hymns and spiritual songs, singing and making melody with your heart to the Lord. These things are not suggestions. They're commands. When your heart is troubled, when you know not what to do, when you're beginning to doubt, sing to the Lord, whether you want to or not, because it lifts the soul like nothing else. I mean, look at the example of Saul and David. The Bible tells us that David played the harp for Saul when the king was in distress. Music honestly soothes troubled hearts. And there's something powerful about watching someone sing when you know they should be despairing. I mean, just think of how the songs of Paul and Silas penetrated the hardened hearts of those criminals in the jail cell with them, as well as that merciless jailer. Look at all the people set free because of their songs of victory. I know my voice is not what it used to be, but that's okay. The point is, when I'm hurting, I follow the Bible's command, and I sing. There's nothing like songs of praise to God to heal your heart, as well as the hearts of anyone who happens to be listening. So next time you are struggling, turn it into a song. You'll be surprised how quickly it becomes a song of victory.
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4: With SRN News, I'm Jason Walker. Less than 2 hours before President Trump was set to impose 50% tariffs on $20 billion worth of Canadian imports, U.S. and Canada reaching a deal late Tuesday, delaying the sanctions, also buying time for more negotiations and avoiding for now another strain in the tense relations between the two. The Aloha State is cleaning up. Governor Josh Green says Tropical Storm Lala caused a lot of problems.
5: It is the flood damage that's caused the most damage, more than the wind. Without a doubt, wind has affected roofs in some areas. It certainly blew down trees all over the place. But it's the flood and the mud and the rock that poured through Nalehu, Pahala, Waihinu.
4: No fatalities reported in the storm. This is SRN News.
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7: The evidence.
6: Exhibit 1B.
7: Wanting a perfect pass thrown from the quarterback to a receiver sure looks easy.
8: But it's a lot more complicated than you ever imagined.
7: It all starts in the brain of the quarterback. The brain contains more than 30 billion special cells known as neurons. And there are another 250 billion special cells that facilitate communication between each neuron. Incredibly, every one of the 30 billion neurons is connected to every other neuron in a staggering degree of complicated connections. As the quarterback throws the ball, the receiver's brain calculates the trajectory of the football by bringing in factors such as the receiver's path, all calculated in a split second. This information is instantly sent to the legs and arms to move the receiver into position to catch the ball. It may look simple on TV, but it's really hundreds of billions of minute calculations beyond the capacity of the most complex computer on Earth. Could that kind of complex design really happen by random chance or intelligent design of a creator? One more reason to believe. A message from Life Radio, KKXX, AM and FM.
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0: on an inspiring journey through the book of Acts here on A New Beginning. Pastor Greg Laurie is helping us learn from our spiritual forefathers and see how the Acts of the Apostles show us how to live more rewarding lives here and now, 20 centuries later. Today, in a message called A Life Well Lived, Pastor Greg helps us consider the story of a young man in Acts chapter 7 that set a strong example for other believers to follow. It was an inspiring life right up to the very end.
1: A young man named Stephen was a well-respected man. He was full of faith and the Holy Spirit. And he had this great wisdom. And though he was young, he was so wise. But here's another thing that will come out of this story, is Stephen died at a very young age. In fact, he was the first martyr of the early church. The greatest tragedy is not a life that is cut short, if we want to use that verbiage. The greatest tragedy is a life that is wasted. Jim Elliot was a martyr, along with Nate Saint and others who went to take the gospel to a tribe known as the Alcas. And they were killed by this tribe. And in fact, Jim's wife, Elizabeth, went back and led the very man that killed her husband to Christ. So it was a story of redemption, ultimately. But Jim was a very young man when he died. He was only 28 years old. And he had a little journal. And in his journal, he wrote these words, and they found this later, quote, "He is no fool to give up what he cannot keep to gain that which he cannot lose," end quote. So Stephen, he looked for opportunities, and he seized them. So now he's brought before the Sanhedrin. The Sanhedrin was sort of like the Supreme Court of the day. But back in this culture, they had religious authority, but they also had secular authority. So they ruled in all kinds of affairs and issues of the day. These guys were the most influential people in the land. So here stands Stephen before this very distinguished group of individuals. And he's thinking, this is an opportunity for the gospel. Now, if Stephen had played his cards right, he could have gone home for dinner. But he thought, no, I want to reach these people with the gospel. And I wonder, and I can't guarantee this, of course, but I wonder if he even zeroed in on one of those men in the Sanhedrin. Clearly the leader, a young man named Saul. And he thought, what if God reached that guy? What if he became a follower of Jesus? Can you imagine what the Lord could do through a man like that? We don't know if that was the case, but we know Saul was there. So now Stephen gives this amazing overview of the history of the Jewish people, and there's so much interesting detail in it. And then he brings it to Jesus and reminds them that they betrayed Christ, they crucified Christ. Well, this didn't go over real well. We pick the story up in Acts chapter 7, verse 54. Why don't you look at that with me? The Jewish leaders were infuriated by Stephen's accusation, and they shook their fists at him in rage. You know, a message is not going over well when people do that, when they shake their fists at you. But Stephen, full of the Holy Spirit, gazed steadily into heaven and saw the glory of God, and he saw Jesus standing in the place of honor at God's right hand, and he told them, "Look, I see the heavens open and the Son of Man standing at the place of honor at God's right hand." And then they put their hands over their ears and began shouting, and they rushed at him and dragged him out of the city and began to stone him. And his accusers took off their coats and laid them at the feet of a young man named Saul. And as they stoned him, Stephen prayed, "Lord Jesus, receive my spirit." He fell to his knees shouting, "Lord, don't charge him with this sin." And with that, he fell asleep. Wow, what a story. God gave Stephen the grace he needed when he needed it. You say, wow, if I were in this situation, I wouldn't have reacted as Stephen did. I don't know that that's true. God will give you what you need when you need it. Not before, never after. Because I can think of people I've seen that are suffering. And I think, man, I would never be like that. I wouldn't have that kind of faith. Why do you say that? The Bible says he's a very present help in times of trouble. So God will give you what you need when that moment comes. And that's exactly what he did for Stephen. Hebrews 4:16 says, God will give us grace to help in time of need. And so God gave him that grace. And what does Stephen see? Verse 56, I see the heavens open and the Son of Man standing at the place of honor at God's right hand. Isn't that interesting? What keeps Stephen going? He sees Jesus. What will keep you going? You need to see Jesus. You need to get your eyes off of your circumstances, off of your problems, and put your eyes on God himself. Yeah. In Hebrews 12, the author says, lay aside the weight and the sin that so easily besets you and look unto Jesus, the author and finisher of your faith. That's what will get you through the troubles you might be facing even now. But here's what is really unique, is Jesus is standing. Have you ever noticed that every other time we read of Jesus in glory, he is sitting at the right hand of God. But here uniquely, he is standing at the right hand of God. Why was Jesus standing? I don't know, he just got tired of sitting. No. There's a reason, my opinion, is he was standing in honor, welcoming the first martyr of the early church. As Stephen was standing for Jesus on earth, Jesus was standing for Stephen in heaven. Because Jesus said, if you will confess me before people, I will confess you before the Father. Jesus is saying, Stephen, I see what's happening here. I love you. You're going to be with me in just a moment. And Stephen saw that, and it just changed everything. And he fell on his knees, verse 59, saying, Lord, don't charge him with this sin. And he fell asleep. Wow. Is that not a perfect reflection of what Jesus did on the cross? When Christ was crucified, he gave seven statements, each one significant. The order of them is significant. Statement number one, Father, forgive them, for they know not what they do. Stephen says effectively the same thing, Lord, don't charge them with this sin. And then we read, he said, Lord Jesus, receive my spirit. This means that he knew he was passing in to glory. And it's a reminder that there's no delay from the time we leave this world and go to the next one. When you close your eyes on earth, you open them in heaven. When you take your last breath on earth, you take your next breath in heaven. When a believer dies, they go straight to heaven. This is what the Bible teaches. 2 Corinthians 5:8 says, we're fully confident. We'd rather be away from these bodies, and then we'll be at home and with the Lord. God allowed Stephen's life to be taken because he had fulfilled his task. He had fulfilled his calling in his generation. Now, here's the thing. None of us has a guarantee we will live a long life. Coming back to Jim Elliot, another entry in his journal went as follows, and I quote, I seek not a long life, but a full one like you, Lord Jesus, end quote. That's what we want. We want a full life. God determines the length of our life. We don't. Oh, we think we do. Oh, yes, but I'm eating all the proper food, you know. And then there's some random dude who lives on hot dogs and makes it past 100. You spent your life eating tofu and kale. But a full life, a meaningful life, that's what we want. Corrie Ten Boom made this statement, quote, a life is not measured by its duration, but by its donation. We all want to live long lives. I mean, look, Stephen didn't have a death wish. He wanted to live life. No one loves life more than the Christian. Because as Paul said, to live is Christ, to die is gain. We love life, but the Christian does not have to be afraid of death. Doesn't mean we want to die. But what it means is we will die. You wake up in the morning, what if this is my last day on earth? Then it's your last day on earth. So live it well. Live it right. Honor God. And you go straight into glory. Are you living your life well? You know, as you get older, you understand that verse that says, we live our lives like a story that's been told. What story is your life telling? And let me say a word to you that are young. It's so important to make the right decisions because in a blink of an eye, you'll be old, like me. But you'll probably look much better than I look. But it's kind of shocking to think about how quickly life goes by. And that's why you want to make the right decisions now. Lay the foundation. Because the evening of your life is determined by the morning of your life, or the end from the beginning. Stephen, he had his life right. He was young, but he lived it for God's glory. Ecclesiastes 12:1 says, "Don't let the excitement of youth cause you to forget your Creator. Honor Him in your youth before you grow old and no longer enjoy living." So get your goals right and let your passion be for Jesus.
0: Pastor Greg Laurie will have the second half of his message in just a moment.
1: You know, I've heard people describe a trip to Israel as seeing the Bible actually come to life. Hey, everybody, Greg Laurie. And I've been to Israel many times, and I've led a lot of tours, and I have to say that's absolutely true. Listen, when you're walking on the same stones that Jesus himself walked on, well, that's something that's enriching to your faith. It's not just a travel experience. It actually energizes and enhances your study of the Bible. Think of it this way. It's a vacation with a purpose. And we're going to be taking a tour of Israel April 6 to 15, 2027. You can find out more at israel.harvest.org.
0: Step right into biblical history. 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Well, we're in the middle of Pastor Greg's series called The Upside Down Life, and we're focusing on the example of Stephen today from Acts chapter 7.
1: Now let me close with just a few quick points. If you're taking notes, number one, for the Christian walking in God's will, death will come at the appointed time. Again, for the Christian walking in the will of God, death will come at the appointed time, not a minute before or after. The Bible says there's a time to be born, there's a time to die. So it comes down to this: you are indestructible until God is done with you. It's all in God's hands. Number two, I already made this point, but I'll make it again. The Christian does not have to fear death. Notice verse 59 says, Stephen fell asleep. Actually, this was a violent death. This young man was stoned. And it says he fell asleep. You know, sleep is only used to describe the death of a Christian in the Bible. It's never used to describe the death of a non-Christian. And I think the reason the word sleep is used is it's something, well, it doesn't have to be feared, right? You know, when you get older, sleeping's kind of, well, take a nap. When you're older, happy hour is a nap, right? You don't have to be afraid. Oh, no, I'm going to fall asleep. Oh, no. And it's okay to fall asleep because you'll wake up. And he woke up in the presence of God. Number three, in heaven, all of our questions will be answered. Oh, we have so many questions now. So many things we don't understand. Why did God let this happen? I just was with a couple in our church who lost a member of their family, a young man, unexpectedly. And, you know, the questions. I know these questions. I ask these same questions. Why? It's okay to ask why questions. Even Jesus hanging on the cross said, my God, why have you forsaken me? So ask away. Doesn't mean you'll get an answer, but you can ask. But one day you will get an answer. And until that day, we live on promises, not explanations. So don't spend too much time wondering why. Instead, go back to who and what. Who as in who shall I turn to? You need to turn to God. What as in what should I do now? You should seek to glorify God. One day your questions will be answered. One day your tears will be dried. One day all of these things will be resolved. But until that day, we must trust God. There's one other thing I want to close with. God can bring good out of the worst kind of bad. God can bring good out of the worst kind of bad. Now, Romans 8:28 is a verse that is so beautiful and powerful, but it's often misunderstood. We all know it, right? You want to take a stab at just saying it together without it on the screen? For we know that all things work together to those who love God and are the called. Pretty good. Like 12 of you do. That's a great verse. We quote it. Now, here's where we misunderstand it. We think maybe it means that no matter what bad thing happens to me, God will turn it into something good, right? That's not actually what the verse says. It says, we know that all things work together for good to those that love God. You see, there are things that happen in life that are bad things, they're tragic things, and they'll always be a bad and tragic thing. But despite that tragic thing, God can still do something good. So it doesn't mean I need to say, this bad thing happened, so this good thing will happen. No, maybe it's like this. This bad thing happened. I don't know why this bad thing happened. I wish it had not happened. And one day maybe God will explain it to me. But despite that, I pray that God will bring good in my life as I've come through this tragedy with his help. It's a difference. There's a difference. Everything doesn't have a tidy little bow on it. But with Jesus, he'll show me his purposes ultimately. Now, how did this work out in the church? Well, instead of stopping the church exploded in a good way. You see, up to this point, the church is kind of hanging out in Jerusalem. Jesus said, you shall receive power after the Holy Spirit has come upon you to be witnesses for me in Jerusalem, Judea, Samaria, and the uttermost parts of the earth. And they're like, yeah, that's cool, but we're going to hang out in Jerusalem. They're having a little holy huddle. But after they saw the courage of Stephen, after they saw him lay his life down as he did, they went everywhere with the gospel. And there was one man that was reached this day, and his name was Saul of Tarsus, later to become the great apostle Paul. So Stephen's life was short, but it was full. And he was faithful to death, and God gave to him a crown of life. And that's what he promises to all of us as we serve him. So let me close with this thought, and then we're going to pray. If you died today, would you go to heaven? You say, well, I hope so. Well, look, I want more than hope. I want to know. I know I will go to heaven when I die. Why? Because I'm a preacher? No. Because I put my faith in Christ, and he's forgiven me of my sins. Same way you're going to get into heaven. As I've said so many times, heaven is not for good people. It's for forgiven people. You need to be forgiven. So if you're not sure if you're forgiven of your sin, if you're not certain that you'll go to heaven when you die, I would like to have a prayer. And I would like to lead you in a prayer where you would ask Christ to come into your life. If you need Jesus in your life, pray this after me right now. Pray these words. Lord Jesus, I know that I'm a sinner. But I know that you're the Savior who died on the cross for my sin and rose again from the dead. I turn from my sin now, and I choose to follow you from this moment forward as my Savior and Lord. Thank you for hearing this prayer and answering it. In Jesus' name we pray. Amen.

0: 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Well, Pastor Greg, we heard about an aging family member of ours who made some macaroni salad one day. And she hadn't made it for years. Well, she called her sister and told her she made some macaroni salad, but it didn't yield very much. Maybe one serving, if that. And the sister asked her, "Did you remember the macaroni?" Oh, my goodness, that's what's wrong. You know, when we live the Christian life, we need to remember all the ingredients, don't we?
1: Yes.
0: If we don't have all the ingredients, we're not doing it right. And you have a new book that gives us sort of the recipe, don't you?
1: Yeah, I think of a related story of a friend of mine whose mother made the best coconut cake you've ever had in your life. But then as time began to pass, she started forgetting things. And one time she put salt in instead of sugar. So a very different experience.
0: Oh,
1: so
0: man.
1: Ingredients matter, balance matters. And so that is also true of the Christian life. There needs to be a consistency in what we do. Let me illustrate. Every growing Christian needs to open the Bible each and every day and read it. They should also memorize it. They need to internalize it. They need to meditate on it. You know, someone says, happy is the man or the woman that meditates in God's word day and night. And the word meditate means to ponder, think about, contemplate. You know, in Eastern meditation, one seeks to empty their mind. But in biblical meditation, using that word contextually, one fills their mind with the word of God. Well, you never outgrow this. But a lot of Christians don't have this discipline in their life, and they wonder why they're deficient spiritually. Well, I would illustrate it this way. Let's say you're feeling lethargic and tired and even sick, and the next day you're feeling worse. My question is, when did you eat last? You have to keep a regular diet of the right kind of food, because you can eat the wrong kind of food too, can't you? So the word of God. You know, if you have a diet of social media and you don't take time for the word of God, this is going to have a damaging effect on your life. So this is just one of the things we talk about in this new book called What Every Growing Christian Needs to Know. I think you're going to read things in this book you've heard before. I think you're going to read things you've never read before. And I hope that you'll start applying these principles. And we want to send you this book for your gift of any size. Now, what that means is whatever you send, we'll send you this book. But what we're asking is, please be generous and give what you can. Some can only give a little. They'll get a copy. Others can give more. That enables us to reach more people. 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So get your copy of What Every Growing Christian Needs to Know right now. Dave, tell them how to get a copy.
0: 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And that title, once again, is What Every Growing Christian Needs to Know. Next time, Pastor Greg highlights the lives of two men in Scripture to prove the point that no one is beyond the reach of God. 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
1: Great. 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I want to talk to you about something that's close to my heart. 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
4: A recent study from New York reveals a whopping 1 in 7 people would leave their romantic partner if it meant their dog could have an extra 3 years of life. 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
6: If you don't want to take responsibility for your own problems, you don't have to anymore. Now you can blame someone else with the blame game.
7: Okay, it says here I'm always depressed. Okay, I'll blame it on my mom and dad for making such strict rules.
8: Okay, my turn. It says I have a short temper with my wife and kids. It's my ancestry. All my relatives come from a country where everyone has a short temper. I'm off the hook.
6: And that's all there is to it. You just have to find someone else to blame and stay mad at them with the blame game.
9: Oh, no. I drew a responsibility card.
7: Oh, man.
9: Oh, it says I can't blame the problem on anyone else, which means I have to grow up.
6: Oh, too bad. But remember, as long as you can keep all the focus on the roots of your problems and blame someone else, God can't work true repentance in your heart. So come on, play the blame game.
7: It says I have a problem with never taking responsibility for my own faults. Wow, who am I going to blame that on?
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11: I'm Ruth Kramer with Mission Network News. 12 hours separated two massive deadly earthquakes in Indonesia's East Nusa Tenggara province. After over 1,000 aftershocks, many slept outside for fear they would be buried in rubble. Others fled to the hills and are starving. The quake destroyed power lines, making rescue efforts even more difficult. A3's Jusari Purbo says they're sending money for food, water, and medical care in the name of Christ. Pray for disaster relief efforts. Next, the United States has imposed a fuel blockade on Cuba for over 6 months. Today, there are shortages not only of electricity, food, and basic daily supplies, but also of hope. Moises Perez Perdón is director of RTM Cuba, Transworld Radio's partner in Cuba. He says it's become common to have electricity for just 3 to 4 hours a day. Ask God to bring change, especially spiritually. Pray for Perdón's team as they press through power outages to record programs that share the hope of Jesus. Mission Network News, Service of One Way Ministries, I'm Ruth Kramer.
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1: A lot of things that we feature on our programs deal with prophecy, current events, and apologetics, all great topics for our Watchmen on the Wall broadcast, but let's not forget prayer. Our Lord Jesus Christ endorsed prayer and taught about prayer. Especially in these confusing times, we do not want to forget prayer. Our guest for this program and the next is Dr. Tom Eliff. Tom served the International Mission Board as missionary, senior vice president, and then as president. Tom has pastored for 42 years, during which time he served as president of the SBC Pastors Conference and two terms as president of the Southern Baptist Convention. Sometimes we share the pulpit at Trinity Chinese Baptist Church in Oklahoma City. Thank you so much, Tom, for being our guest. It's really a privilege, and I know everything that you write, that's really what you believe. You're not trying to impress anybody. You serve the Lord. So great to have you on.
2: Well, I'm just really thrilled to be here, Larry, and thanks for this privilege. It's humbling, and I look forward to what the Lord has for us today.
1: Well, Tom, at the beginning of your book, you have a statement. I love the statement, quote, God has given us prayer, not primarily as a method for getting things or changing circumstances, but as a means of cooperating with Him. Please unravel that for us.
2: Well, maybe it would be best if I back that statement up with another. For many, many years, I have shared what is a foundational principle as far as I'm concerned, and that maybe can be summed up with a statement like this. If I can get to the point in my life where all I want for my life is simply all God wants for my life, then all my life I'll have all I want, and He'll have all of me He wants.
1: Amen.
2: But the key, of course, is getting to this place where all you want is all God wants. My sense is that the quickest path to that place is found in prayer. That just simply backs up the statement which you made earlier, and that is that the purpose of prayer is not just getting stuff or what we want. The purpose is cooperating with God so that we want what He wants.
1: Amen. Well, you know, I've been preaching through the Lord's Prayer at church. In Matthew 6:8, Jesus says, quote, your Father knows what you need before you ask Him, close quotes. And I think many times Christians come before the Lord with a shopping list. You know, we need to realize that we don't pray to inform God. That's not necessary. We are not informing Him. We are cooperating with Him. And I think you've nailed that down very, very well.
2: Well, I hope so. And it's the purpose of the book.
1: Yes. You know, there's a lot of name it, claim it, nab it, grab it crowd. And, of course, the subtitle of your book is so true, Experiencing Deeper Intimacy with God. That's what prayer is about. That's what I want, and I know that's what you want. Forget everything else.
2: Of course.
1: We're not going shopping. We want to feel the love, the grace, the power of the Holy Spirit in our hearts. And I think we have that kind of a prayer life. I try to have that kind of a prayer life. It doesn't always happen, but that's what I'm reaching for. It's a great truth. Chapter 1 begins with a personal testimony. It's powerful. You were convicted of your own prayerlessness. Please share that testimony with our listeners, and it's very moving, and I think it's got a lot of lessons for all of us, for me and everyone else who's listening in it. So please share that.
2: Well, in 1972, Larry, I was called to pastor the Eastwood Baptist Church in Tulsa, Oklahoma. At that time, I was serving as pastor of First Baptist of Mansfield, Texas, and was fresh out of seminary and, you know, just really going busy like a stump full of termites. And so it wasn't very long I found myself at this church in Tulsa, Oklahoma. It occurred to me as I walked into the offices, actually even before the staff got there on that very first day, that over the years, I had done a lot of things that were involved with pastoring, though I had prayed, and I'd prayed at the right times and said the right things. Though I had prayed, I'd not given much time to prayer. And of course, you give your time to what you think is important.
1: Right.
2: And I was deeply convicted about that. I mean, I had not been at this church but hours as pastor. And there I was on Monday morning, first day, nobody else had showed up. There I had my hands in my pockets just looking around and thinking about that. I said to, back then, they were my assistant secretary, is what she was in those days. And I said, now, just so we can set a schedule here, I'd like you to hold my calls until noon every day. Just take the number. And I said, if things are important, I'll go do them if there's an emergency or something of that nature. But for the most part, I'd just like you to hold the calls. And she looked at me very quizzically. And frankly, I probably would have looked at myself very quizzically because that was not me. I mean, I could in any given morning, you know, get I don't know how many cups of coffee and check my mail and go see people and, you know, fraternize in the fellowship hall or the hallway or in the offices and then plan a lunch. And, you know, that I thought, you know, pastoring was just getting to know everybody. And I realized I'm new at this church. How would I ever get to know them? And yet I began to put that in practice. And Larry, that very first week was the clincher for me. When I came out at noon on the first day, someone was waiting for me to talk to me. I had the privilege of leading them to Christ. The next day, one of the ladies in our church, who was a real leader of the missions organization in our church, came to my office to talk, and I had the privilege of leading her to Christ. And this was just waiting, you know, spending my time in prayer. Mm-hmm. Honestly, when I first started doing this, I didn't know what to do. I didn't know how to pray. I had so much to learn about this, you know, and I'd always just prayed, you know, a little while later I was through and ready to go about my work. But to dive into prayer, and I took the role of the church and began praying through the church role. Over the next days and weeks and months, God proved himself so faithful in answering those prayers that my life was changed, and after many, many years, I wouldn't go back for anything in this world to a different pattern as a pastor. Of course, now I'm 82. I still get up early in the morning, come to my office, and spend time with the Lord in prayer.
1: Well, you know, you were president of the pastors' conference, and I think you probably found, like I found, I've preached in different churches and done conferences, that most pastors don't really pray as they ought. It's kind of a little ritual, a few words and so forth. I think we would see in our convention and elsewhere, who knows, we might have revival. I believe that there is revival coming, and I know there's revival in different parts of the world, and I've been in Pakistan, parts of the Middle East, and I see it there, but we don't have it here in America. And one of the things about these other places, like in Africa, those people really pray. They might not know all the terms, premillennialism, election, predestination, and all of that, but they pray, and God is working. Yes, and that's in 2026. It's not something that happened 2,000 years ago. It's happening right now. We need to be pastors who pray. Your comments on that?
2: I think, in the first place, I would agree, as having worked as a missionary and worked with several thousand missionaries around the world and having children on the field even now, in some of the political hot spots around the world and seeing great movement of God. I would have to say that it's true that God is moving in unique ways around the world, but I'm not so sure, Larry, that I would discount that as far as our own nation is concerned. I find that in unusual ways, there are these wonderful, warm beds of coal that God is blowing the wind of the Spirit upon, and they're erupting in different places around the United States. Because prayer is such a private thing, it's so easy to let that slip.
1: Right.
2: Because in some way, nobody but God is holding you accountable. I would remind our listeners that little phrase, but God, and He is, and He's given us this wonderful privilege of visiting with Him, pouring out our hearts to Him, hearing His heart as we pray. So to shun that, you do so at great peril, I think.
1: Well, friends, we're offering our listeners Tom's book, Passion for Prayer, Experiencing Deeper Intimacy with God. Writing a Bible-based book on prayer is very, very challenging. You will want Tom's book. He does a great job. He writes as a true man of God, a man of prayer. Our toll-free number, 1-800-652-1144. Passion for Prayer is a 252-page book. It goes into all kinds of stuff. I've read it from cover to cover. It's such a blessing. So to get your own copy, please call 1-800-652-1144. I should mention that at the end of each chapter, there are questions for reflection and prayer. It's just a great book. I've read a lot of books on prayer. I think this is one of those books that has a fervency. It has a life to it. You just read a couple of pages of that, you know there's something going on here. The man who wrote this is really someone filled with the Spirit who loves lost people, loves churches, the local church, loves the mission field. He knows what he's talking about, and he's very honest about when he's fallen into a time of prayerlessness and things of that sort. You will really enjoy it. 1-800-652-1144. Tom, in Psalm 24, the psalmist writes, "Who may ascend into the hill of the Lord, or who may stand in his holy place? He who has clean hands and a pure heart." Certainly, God is keenly interested in the personal life of the one who is praying, and we need to be interested in our own personal lives. How does our own personal life, how does our walk with the Lord, and whether or not we're really walking with the Lord, how does that affect our prayer lives and the results of our praying?
2: Larry, you've hit on what I think is one of the most sensitive subjects when we think about prayer, and that is the prayer warrior's personal life. You cannot deny that the Scripture places great emphasis on this. You cannot deny that some of the biographical accounts that are in the Scriptures are of men like David himself, who poured out their heart before God in agony and agonizing prayer because they saw in themselves a distance from God, and they saw things that were unclean, that were unholy. The Lord is quick to forgive and to cleanse if we truly

0: and selfishness and things that have not been set right as far as God is concerned. You mentioned revival a while ago. I would say that there is a sense in which a person who understands prayer in the truest sense can, on a daily basis, experience personal revival. Lord, I give you these things which are such a struggle to me, and I receive from you the fullness of your Holy Spirit so that I can walk in intimacy and fellowship with you. Maybe the best way to illustrate this would be by a good marriage in which the husband and wife truly walk together intimately. They almost read each other's minds, but that comes at a cost. It doesn't come just easily because you want it. It comes because when you hit a little snag, have a little kerfuffle, you resolve that. You settle it, and then you continue your walk together. And that's what we do with God. He's quick to forgive. If we confess our sins, he's faithful, the Bible says, and just to cleanse us and to forgive us of all unrighteousness. There's no reason that we cannot walk in harmony with the God of the universe because of what Christ accomplished on the cross in terms of our own forgiveness.
1: I love to read about revivals. One of the revivals that just keeps on drawing my heart is the Hebrides revival in about 1949, 1950 under Duncan Campbell. And of course, you know the story. The way it started, these two elderly sisters, I think one was 82, one was 85, both bent over with arthritis or whatever else you have up there in Scotland. And they prayed, and they prayed. To hear the testimony of Duncan Campbell, he's deceased now, but he's written about it. He says, you know, there were no big promos, no gala, no explosions, fireworks, anything of that sort. And here in Scotland, you know, it's kind of foggy and misty. Not very much happens. But these two ladies prayed, and they prayed, and it was an amazing revival. And in so many ways, there's repentance. I think, you know, you read some of the stories about revival. There's forsaking everything. There's confessing sin, getting right with God, and just turning your life over to God. And that's such a beautiful thing.
0: He pastored for a while. During that time, he began to drift from Duncan Campbell, I'm speaking of, just from the personal disciplines that are involved in walking in fellowship. One morning, Campbell heard his daughter playing the piano, and he went into the room and listened to her, and she turned around and she said, "Daddy, isn't Jesus wonderful?" She said, "I've just spent an hour with him." And he thought to himself, when have I, as a pastor for these many years, spent an hour with him? And she said, Daddy, I've been meaning to have a talk with you. And he said, "What is it, darling?" And she came over and sat beside him, and she said, "Daddy, why is it not with you and God as it used to be?" He said, "I hear you talk about days of revival. Why is it not with you and God as it used to be?" He said, that went through him. He said, I want to talk with you about this. He had a meeting. He had to go to a meeting. That's why. So he came in. He told his wife later that afternoon, "Hold a meal for the evening. I've got to have a meeting with God." And he went to his prayer closet and stayed there until that meeting occurred. You know what happened? Revival broke out again in the Hebrides.
1: Amen.
0: Duncan Campbell was right at the helm of that. Now, that's just a snippet from the testimony of his own life.
1: Yes, yes. Wonderful. Tom, you've got another excellent chapter, chapter 2, Recovering Our Intimacy with God. You write, "Whatever the cause, it is disturbing to sense in ourselves or others a growing hardness of heart and an accompanying helplessness to recover it." Tell us about recovering our intimacy with God. We've got about 2 minutes for this show. I know we want to continue in the next one, but let's get started on that very, very important question.
0: I would say, first of all, you have to realize and confess and remain in that state of confession that you don't have intimacy with the Lord Christ. That's where it starts. You know that, Larry. It all starts with confession of sin, and aware, not just an awareness and saying, those things are true. It's an honest admission, Lord, as Duncan Campbell did, things are not with me and you as they used to be. Other things have taken a priority. Other people, other assignments, other responsibilities, busy work, you name it, other things have come

0: between you and the Holy God, and you must admit that. That's where it starts, and maybe in our next session we can talk about that.
1: Amen. Well, thank you, Tom Eliff, for this interview. Friends, Tom Eliff will be back with us for our next broadcast. Please be sure to tune in once again, and please tell a friend about these shows. I think they're so thrilling, so exciting, and this is exactly what we need.
2: 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Our Prophecy in the News live conference in Minnesota is exactly 1 month away. With the exciting details and a preview of a few of the topics that will be covered, here's Josh Davis and Micah Van Hus.
3: Prophecy in the News live is excited to return to Minnesota. We're going to be in a new location in Minnesota this year. It's coming up Friday and Saturday, September 18th and 19th. That's just about a month away from now, and we would love for you to join us. We're coming to the Cornerstone Church in Northfield, Minnesota, all day Friday, all day Saturday, September 18th and 19th. Joining me in the studio to discuss this upcoming conference and to tell you a little bit of what you can expect is our Director of Marginal Mysteries, Micah Van Hus. Micah, thanks for joining me.
4: Good to be with you, Josh, and I look forward to updating the folks on the upcoming Minnesota conference.
3: Yeah, we're excited to join together with some of our friends that have been with us the last, I think it's been 3 years in a row that we've been to Minnesota, and excited to see them again. Plus, we always get to meet some new people at our conferences, and it's always a joy to have that interaction with the folks. What are you going to be talking about on Friday, Micah? It looks like, according to the schedule, that you're going to be talking about
4: Realm of the Dead.
3: There you go. Thanks for the help. Yeah. I just lost it.
4: Realm of the Dead is a couple of topics taken from my last year's book, Angels, Eternal War of the Princes. And Realm of the Dead is one of my favorite presentations. It covers what hell actually is, and it covers the giants that are in hell and what those giants will be doing after they get out of hell. Scripture talks about it all. And of course, hell is a commonly misunderstood concept among, well, everybody, much less Christians. The word hell doesn't exist in the Hebrew or the Greek manuscripts at all. Hell is a word used for the English Bibles that actually combines three different words from the Hebrew and the Greek. And so hell really doesn't do justice to what the underworld is. There are actually three different terms. That is Sheol, the realm of the dead, Tartarus, the realm where the fallen angels are cast in chains in the earth, and then Gehenna, which would be the lake of fire, the final punishment after the great day of judgment. That is a fascinating study. And then we talk about the giants. Scripture mentions in three different locations the giants that are in Sheol. It also talks about what's going to happen with those giants. We're going to talk about how those giants got to hell and why they're there. So the realm of the dead is one of my favorite studies from my book, Angels Eternal.
3: Wow, and I failed to mention one key part of this particular Minnesota conference, and that is registration is free. Folks don't have to pay anything for a ticket to come enjoy this great content. Friends, like you've just heard Micah Van Hus describe, I'm excited to be there with Micah. We also have Clayton Van Hus, Micah's brother, joining us. Larry Stamm will be there. Mark Lindstedt will be there describing where he believes the Third Temple will be located, the Tribulation Temple, and his brand new book about all those things. Mac Dominic will be joining us as well. So you don't want to miss it. It's all day Friday, all day Saturday, September 18th and 19th. Doors will open at 8 a.m. both days. The first session will begin right around 8:45 a.m., and the last session will end around 5 o'clock both days. So you'll get lots of great sessions, lots of great content. We're bringing all kinds of resources with us and perhaps even some brand new resources that we will make available to those folks in Minnesota joining us at the conference for the very first time.
4: So you are speaking Friday at 1:30, and I'm excited to hear this one. I don't know if I've heard you give this presentation before.
3: Yeah, on Saturday at 1:30. Yeah, absolutely. Now, this is one that I am really excited to give because it's a brand new presentation, and it's something that has really resonated with me. You know, I've been working on a new book project, and Lord willing, some copies will be available in Minnesota. It's in the publication process as we speak, and so I'm hoping that we will have some copies available right there with us when we travel to Minnesota. We are so honored and looking forward to being back with the wonderful friends in Minnesota. Registration for this event is totally free, but we do need to know that you're coming so that we can bring enough giveaways and resources with us. 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And we look forward to seeing you September 18th and 19th at the Cornerstone Church in Northfield, Minnesota for Prophecy in the News Live. 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
12: Well, welcome to Family Talk, the broadcast division of the Dr. James Dobson Family Institute. I'm Roger Marsh, and this week we are remembering the life and legacy of Dr. James Dobson, who went home to be with the Lord on August 21st, 2025. This Friday, we will commemorate the one-year anniversary of Dr. Dobson's homegoing with a special State of the Ministry address featuring our president and chairman of the board, Dr. Bart Brock, and yours truly. We'll talk about what the future holds, what the past 12 months have involved here at the JDFI, and why Dr. Dobson was adamant that this ministry not only outlive him, but that the Dr. James Dobson Family Institute become the only organization, the only ministry around designed to carry on his legacy based on the work that he's produced over the past 50 years. Now, on today's edition of Family Talk, we're continuing our look at one of the toughest jobs any parent will ever take on, and that is raising boys, especially the rambunctious ones. Maybe you're the parent of a strong-willed son, wondering how to rein in his wild behavior without breaking his spirit. If that's your story, today's program is for you. We're going to revisit from the archives a presentation Dr. Dobson gave in support of his best-selling book, Bringing Up Boys. You know, he spent decades studying what boys need to grow into godly men, and in this presentation, he's going to zero in on one of the biggest threats to healthy families today, something he calls routine panic. It's that breathless, exhausting pace of modern life that leaves little room for the connection our children need most. So here now to share the heart behind his book is our host, psychologist and best-selling author, Dr. James Dobson.
11: Well, the reason I wrote that book is because people began to notice that boys were in trouble, academically, socially, psychologically, and in the family. And I felt compelled to address this dilemma. And one of the overarching concerns that I focused on was something I called routine panic, where the pace of living and the exhaustion that families are feeling really don't provide a positive environment for raising our children, especially for our sons. My academic training took me in the direction of what was new, the research that was just coming out, what was being said on university campuses and so on. But by the time I got around to writing Bringing Up Girls, all that had changed because so much additional research came out. So much more was known about child development. So I thought it was time to update that subject, and I learned some new things along the way.
12: Well, boys do thrive on stability and connection, and yet the frantic pace of modern life so often robs families of both. So let's listen now as Dr. James Dobson unpacks the research behind Bringing Up Boys and shows us why slowing down may be the most important thing we can do for our sons. Here now is part two of his presentation on Dr. James Dobson's Family Talk.
11: Let's go back to what I was talking about before with regard to the relationship between a newborn and the mother. That bonding that takes place, that sealing of the relationship is also extremely important to the future mental health of that child. That 18 months represents the first year and a half of life is extremely necessary for the mother and this son to bond together. And what my great concern is at this time is that we're letting that period of time get away from us. There are 6 million children at this time that are toddlers or infants that are in daycare from birth. And there are 13 million kids that are in daycare in the preschool years.
13: I know some women have to put their kids in daycare. I know some of them have to get back to work. I know there are single mothers out there. They have no choice. And we have to be very compassionate to those folks. And we have to do what we can to put an arm around them. But it is dangerous to do that. And the research is now making that very clear. There is an instrument of the federal government called Child Health and Human Development that has been doing a longitudinal study for a number of years now on the consequences of early child care placement. And it is very, very interesting and somewhat discouraging. 1,100 kids in 10 premier child development clinics. They followed them at 6 months, 12 months, 18 months, 24 months, and 36 months, and then followed them longitudinally. And what they found is that those kids that are put in child care centers from very, very early, and especially those that stay long hours there, have a damaged relationship between the child and the mother. And at 5 years of age in kindergarten, they're three times more likely to have behavioral problems, to be in conflict, to be discipline problems, to fight, to bully, and to not be cooperative and not be compliant. And it is related to the interference with that early bonding experience. And that is only one of the findings that have come out of this situation. Now, a lot of mothers know that this is a problem. I've seen a lot of mothers cry who are at work, and they know that once that baby has been born, they're going to have to be back at work in 6 weeks, and they have to let those babies go. They're not going to be there when the first word is spoken or when the first step is taken, but they don't feel they have any choice. 70% of American women, of those in that age group, in the preschool age group, would rather stay home, but they're not able to do so for financial reasons. And our federal government looks at that, great idea. Why don't we give more money for childcare? We'll make more childcare centers. Well, that's not the point. What you need to do is let the women and the husbands and wives keep their own money so that more of them can do what they want to do, which is stay home and take care of their own children. And boys especially are in need of stability at that time. Now, if you were to come up to me and ask, what is the greatest source of difficulty? What is the most common cause of divorce? Why is the American family not making it? And why are boys especially going through such a time of difficulty? And there's one answer to it. It has to do with what I call routine panic. It is that lifestyle, that breathless lifestyle where we don't have time to talk together. We don't have time to walk together. We don't have time to for husbands and wives to be alone together, for their intimate hours and so on. They're too worn out. They're too exhausted. That is the typical American lifestyle. And it has major implications for children, both boys and girls, but especially for boys. If you take this book that I've written, Bringing Up Boys, and all of the problems that I discussed in here, most of them are linked to that lifestyle. Most of them come out of the fact that we're too tired. We're not there when they get home at night. Girls cope with that a whole lot better than boys. Boys, by their very nature, do not do well when they are not properly supervised. And yet this is the way it is. A book by the name of Bowling Alone. It's a tremendous book. It's written by Dr. Robert Putnam. And his thesis is that Americans no longer have the community that they used to have. You know, I remember when I was a kid, we would hear a knock at the front door, at the screen, if you will. And somebody would say, anybody home? And my mom would come running in. She'd say, come on in. And they would come in. These weren't people we had an appointment with. They were friends that had come over. And they'd come over and they'd sit in the living room. And mom would go put some coffee in the coffee pot and bring it. And servants usually had some apple pie and some banana cream pie or something to serve to them. And we would sit and talk. And there was a sense of community. There was a sense of oneness. And that doesn't happen now. You got to make an appointment. You got to get on somebody's calendar. You got to put it 3 weeks in advance and then change it four times. You know, because we just, you don't drop in on anybody now. We don't have time to see each other. You would just probably be frustrated. You had planned to get seven things done on your to-do list today, and here they are at the door. And in the absence of that, community has broken down. Well, Dr. Putnam has said that this has become a serious problem in American life. We are less involved in JCs, in Kiwanis, in Elks, in PTA, in the Republican Party, in the Democratic Party. They don't do anything together anymore. And as a result, community has broken down. The theme of a book, the title of the book, is Bowling Alone, because he said, and he interviewed 500,000 people to come up with these findings. He said, we don't even bowl together anymore. Just as many people are bowling now as were 10 or 20 or 30 years ago, but we don't bowl in leagues because we're not in association with each other. We're isolated, we're exhausted, we're alone. And now what's happening in the church? More and more people are watching the electronic church. They're not even coming together to commune together, even though Paul said to forsake not the assembling together. And that is what has happened. Well, this relates very much to boys and how they function, because you get a chaotic lifestyle where there's no time and everybody is going in opposite directions. Boys don't do well under those circumstances. There's another study that was done called the National Longitudinal Study of Adolescent Health. This is another very, very important long-term study that's been done to see what the effects are of this kind of lifestyle. And what they looked at were violence, juvenile delinquency of all sorts, suicide, conflict in school, academic difficulties. Here are these problems that you see with young people that are on the increase. And then they tried to relate that to the characteristics of family life that they were observing in 11,000 families that they studied. And do you know what came out of that? This just fascinates me. Do you know how to prevent a lot of these problems? You know, I was number one in the outcome as to how to prevent adolescent difficulties. It was simply to be together as husband and wife, husband or wife, with your kids four times a day. In the morning, after school, at dinner time, and at bedtime. Just be in the vicinity those four times per day. And the incidence of adolescent rebellion dropped dramatically just from that difference. There was another study also done by a man at Harvard University, Dr. Blake Bowden, who came up with similar results. And this one surprised me even more, that of all the things related to adolescent difficulties, those families that ate together five times per week. Now, you actually have 21 meals a week. The families that ate together five times a week had a much lower incidence of rebellion and difficulty. Isn't that interesting? And it didn't have to be a candlelight dinner. It could be McDonald's. It could be pizza. It could be at a local restaurant. It didn't have to be a formal thing at all. Simply being together for a meal five times a week made all the difference. But we don't do that. We eat in our cars. We eat at work. This kid's eating over here, and this one's eating over there, and dad comes home 2 hours later than that, and we don't eat together. We don't do anything together. We don't even watch television together. The kids have television in their own rooms, or they're into the internet, or they're doing something on their own. There is not that sense of community. When that occurs, for boys especially, be aware Now, I'm going to say something to you that I have not been willing to say in the 30 years that I've been writing for families. I've known it. I've believed it. I've never had the courage to say it. And courage to speak my mind has never been a problem for me. But this is one that I have not been willing to say, but I'm going to say it now. And you're going to disagree with me. And so's the rest of the world, and everybody's going to hate me, but it's okay. It's okay. I believe that the primary problem with the deterioration of the family and the problems that boys are going through is directly related to the two-career family, where you have both members of the family racing and running and huffing and puffing. They're exhausted. All of their energy is going in that direction, and there is nothing left over, and there's nobody home. And that is dynamite. That sets up all kind of problems for kids. Am I telling women especially that they should not be in a career? No. I mean, everybody's got to make that decision. I wouldn't even presume to try to say what other people ought to do. And it would be silly for me as a man to make a statement like that about other families. I don't know their circumstances. I don't know their finances. I don't know their opportunities. I don't know their temperaments. So I can't say that. I can only tell you where you have that, where you've got two very active, usually successful careers going that are somewhat uncompromising with each other and with the family, the children suffer for it. And people say, how are we going to do that? How in the world are we going to be with our kids morning, after school, dinner, and bedtime? How are we going to make it on one salary? How are we going to do what you're asking us to do? I don't know. I don't have the answer for that. I just know that if you want to know how to harmonize the family and how to raise more healthy boys and girls, then you've got to deal with these issues one way or another, because it isn't working the way it is. It isn't working. The families are absolutely falling apart. Everywhere you look, they are falling apart. Why? Because we don't have anything left for each other. And as a result, the problems that I've talked about in this book, having to do with suicide and academic problems and all those other things, are related to that. And my only point is that if that matters to us, we will figure out a way to deal with it.
12: A challenging message for parents to better care for and engage their kids. I'm Roger Marsh, and you are listening to a presentation from Dr. Dobson's Bringing Up Boys teaching series here on Family Talk. Now, we've reserved our last few moments to hear some of Dr. Dobson's Q&A session with the studio audience who were in attendance that day. Let's listen now to a few of their perceptive questions.
14: Where does the trust factor come into play raising a boy? Or is there a trust factor?
13: Not much. You can make a very big mistake by assuming that everything is okay when you're not looking. I think you have to stay in touch. Carol Burnett's daughter got into drugs, and I just remember her going on television saying she trusted her daughter, and she's regretted it ever since. She should have been watching. She should have been listening. You know, there's so many dangers out there. There's so many influences. There's so many social settings where your kids will be wounded and hurt and enticed into evil things. You've got to stay in touch. And the notion that you just kind of close your eyes and hope is a recipe for disaster. That doesn't mean you read the diary, but it might. If you think your child is taking drugs, you better read the diary. That's just my opinion. You guys disagree with me, don't you? Over here.
15: You mentioned that that period after 18 months and around 5 is crucial for the son to be pulling away from mom.
13: Yes.
15: What if at that time the father is going through his own crisis and he's working a lot and he's not home a lot, and his participation in the family kind of resolves when the son's older? This is my case.
13: Yes.
15: And dad wants to be a great dad, wants to, you know, teach his son. Can you get back what you...
13: Yeah. You know, the sad thing is that situation that you described is the typical family scene today. Because in early marriage and early childhood, dads are busier than they'll ever be. They're trying to get started. They've started a business. They're trying to make it in their work. And they're just overwhelmed with these responsibilities. So this is the typical scenario. And the question that you ask could be asked by women everywhere. There is no real simple answer to it because it is a need that is either going to be met or not met. This is why I'm talking about this today. This is not simply a matter of a passing need at home. This is the foundational relationship that is going to make differences for years to come. Now, some kids, by their temperament, make it anyway. Most of them do, but many of them don't. And where that occurs, you've got to find a male role model somewhere. And if dad is gone and just simply can't meet that need, you better find an uncle or a little later on a coach or somebody who can teach that boy what it means to be a man.
15: My son's almost 13. Can you play catch up is, I guess, my question.
13: I think it's never too late to build a relationship like that. And a teenage boy and his father can still bond together. And a lot depends on the temperament. And I don't want to make it look like it's, you know, it's forever lost, but it will be forever different. So there is much that you can still do. Yes.
16: I guess it's my belief that when you're raising a son, it's a little bit different than a daughter from the standpoint that when your son starts getting into manhood, he has to have these experiences where he's letting the air under his tires.
13: Yes.
16: How do you provide a healthy way for him to do that where he doesn't get hurt? Recognizing that in part they have to do it.
13: Yes.
16: I wish they didn't. It seems like in part they indeed have to experience it.
13: It's a wonderful question because boys do need to do that. They do need to let it out. They do need to experiment. They do need to rebel a little bit. And you do have to allow that. You know, I think you need to select the battles that you're willing to fight.
12: 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You know, raising boys has never been easy. 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That's why the Dr. James Dobson Family Institute is committed to carrying Dr. Dobson's timeless biblical wisdom to the next generation of moms and dads. Each day this week here on Family Talk, you're hearing special programming commemorating the homegoing, if you will, of Dr. James Dobson, who received his eternal reward on Thursday, August 21st, 2025. Now, the teaching that we are continuing to present here on Family Talk and all throughout the ministry of the Dr. James Dobson Family Institute is by design. Dr. Dobson ordained this ministry to carry on his legacy work, and it was his desire that this ministry would outlive him. That's why this week, as we commemorate the first anniversary of his passing, we're also giving you an opportunity to make a contribution to help this ministry continue on into the future. When you call our member of our constituent care team at 877-732-6825 right now, ask them how you can receive a copy of our Best of Broadcast CD collection, the final one that we've prepared right after Dr. Dobson passed away last year. It features a multitude of different programs, guests like Johnny Erickson Tata, Victor Marx, and more, but it also features the very first ever edition of the Family Talk broadcast back in May of 2010, as well as the final recording Dr. Dobson ever recorded in the studio back in the spring of 2025. We'll be happy to send you a copy of our Best of Broadcast Legacy Edition when you make a contribution of any amount in support of the ministry here at the Dr. James Dobson Family Institute today. 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P.O. Box 39000, Colorado Springs, Colorado, the zip code 80949. 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
21: In today's broadcast, we have part two of Pastor Sam's message, Jacob's Last Will and Testament. We're taking up right where we left off yesterday in Genesis chapter 49, verse 5. Herein, Jacob is going through each of his sons and giving them his blessing. Now, his blessing not only includes an assessment of each of them, but also prophecy as to what will become of their descendants. So, let's listen in.
22: But the Levites, he does something amazing. He actually makes them priests. And then gives them 48 cities, dispersing them throughout all of Israel. Now, this kind of gives us a very vivid picture of the difference between justice and mercy and grace. Justice, if you don't know, is getting what you deserve. So I'd like to suggest that even though it isn't going to exactly go down like this, if you get to the pearly gates and, you know, they say God's there or Peter or whoever and says, why should I let you in? You don't want to say, I demand justice. You just might get it, you see. And justice would be separation from God. The wages of sin is death. That's true physically and spiritually. Justice is getting what you deserve. We don't want what we deserve. We want mercy. You know, I don't know if you've ever had a ticket. I'll be honest with you. I've had a couple. Maybe I can't remember how many. But I haven't had one in a long time. But I know that when I stood before that judge, the last thing I was going to say is, I demand justice. No, I'm like, I want mercy. In fact, I first tried to obtain mercy from the officer. And when that didn't work, I pled with the judge. Don't make me do this. Don't put this on my record. And so they sent me to this place where I met some of you, actually, traffic school, you know. I just figure, hey, I'm here. There's no getting over the fact that I'm here. And so I just share the Lord wherever I go. It works out pretty good. But the bottom line is, if I get justice, well, then I'm going to get what I deserve. I ask for mercy. But mercy here would be not destroyed, not disowned. What does he do? He gives them grace. And here's the beautiful picture of grace. He not only forgives them as he's forgiven us, but he promotes them. He makes them priests. Do you know that the New Testament teaches that we are a nation and a kingdom of priests unto our God? I know there are some who are religious in their background and such that teach something entirely different about what it means to be a priest unto God or a saint before God. But the Bible teaches the priesthood of all believers in Jesus and the sainthood of all believers in Jesus. And so he elevates them. He separates them. There's wisdom in that. But he elevates them and gives them a position of honor and prestige in his coming kingdom, the kingdom that they were a part of there in Israel. Well, next he gets to Judah. Judah means praise. So he begins with the play on words in verse 8. Judah, you are he whom your brothers shall praise. Your hand shall be on the neck of your enemies. Your father's children shall bow down before you. Judah is a lion's whelp. Now, remember, he's talking to Judah personally. He's talking about Judah's descendants prophetically. But if you're a student of the New Testament, you're going to remember that Jesus is called the Lion of the Tribe of Judah. That's important. And there are numerous things mentioned to or spoken to Judah here that point forward to our Lord and Savior Jesus. He would be a descendant of Judah, not of Reuben, who was firstborn, not of Simeon or Levi, but from Judah. And he uses this word lion three times. I'm intrigued by that because I'm always looking for even little signposts that say Jesus just ahead. And this is one of many in Scripture. Judah is a lion's whelp. From the prey, my son, you've gone up. He bows down, he lies down as a lion, and as a lion, who shall rouse him? So maybe that's a little bit vague. Well, it's absolutely a little vague. If you're saying, well, I don't see that relating to Jesus, that's no problem. I do. Jesus says, lo, I come in the volume of the book. It is written of me. I delight to do your will, O Lord. Your law is within my heart. This is really not just history, but his story. Well, verse 10 becomes very clear to us. If verse 9 seems obscure in relating to Jesus, note this. He said, the scepter shall not depart from Judah, nor a lawgiver from beneath his feet until Shiloh comes. Now, commentators dispute and debate exactly what he's getting at here, but I want to tell you what I believe is absolutely clear. He's talking about the authority over the others. The scepter speaks of power and authority of royalty. David would be from this tribe. He would be God's man. He would establish the kingdom. He is so important prophetically that when Jesus' genealogy is given in one of the two gospels that give it, he's called in one the son of Abraham, the son of David. And so here's what he's saying. There will always be a lawgiver. There will always be someone on the throne until Shiloh comes. Now, Shiloh means rest or peace. He's saying until rest comes or peace. Of course, our Lord and Savior comes on the scene and he says, come unto me, all you who labor and are heavy laden, and I will give you rest. He's called the Prince of Peace in Scripture. How does this verse figure prophetically, though? Here's where it fits in. It's powerful. Get the imagery. At the time, Jesus was arrested and brought to trial. Those who arrested him, his own people who had rejected him, they brought him and they came to the civil authorities looking for permission to have him put to death. And when it was suggested they go deal with it themselves, they said, look, we don't have the right. We don't have the power to put him to death. They were acknowledging they were not ruling over themselves. Their lawgiver no longer existed. There was no longer in the line, someone in the line of David. They were no longer ruling and reigning over themselves. What was happening? The lawgiver no longer was there because Shiloh, our Lord and Savior, had come. A beautiful and powerful fulfillment of this prophecy as he stood before them. Well, to him, we read, shall be the obedience of the people. And of course, we're told that every knee is going to bow and every tongue is going to confess that our Lord Jesus is Lord. Binding his donkey to the vine, his donkey's colt to the choice vine, he washed his garments in wine, his clothes in the blood of grapes. His eyes are darker than wine, his teeth whiter than milk. Now, if we wanted to take some serious time in this passage and really develop these themes, first as they would relate, say, to Judah personally, then to go tracing through, and this would be a fascinating study for you in your leisure time, trace through the tribe of Judah and see how these kinds of prophecies are fulfilled. They would be blessed agriculturally. The land they would settle in would bring forth lots of vines and lots of grapes. They would raise sheep and cattle and donkeys, as we read of here. But I again see something else going beyond Judah, beyond his immediate descendants. When it mentions the donkey's colt and the choice vine, of course, Jesus, a week before his crucifixion and ultimately his resurrection, rides in on what? The colt, the foal of a donkey. On that day, we celebrate as Palm Sunday when they cried, Hosanna, Hosanna. Blessed is he who comes in the name of the Lord. Jesus rode in fulfilling that prophecy. It mentions him washing his garments in wine. Oh, it mentions the vine. And what does he say? I'm the vine, Jesus says, and you're the branches. Apart from me, you can do nothing. But he washes his garments in wine, his clothes in the blood of grapes. Jesus, the night he celebrated the Last Supper, took bread and then he took a cup and said, this is the cup of the new covenant, my blood shed for you. What happened when he was arrested? They took his clothing from him and beat him almost to death. Many who suffered the beating he took died from the beating. Then they placed his clothing back on him, his back ripped open, the crown of thorns on his head. They nailed him to a cross. They put a spear into his side. Listen, it says his clothes in the blood of grapes. He chose the grape juice, the wine, that which symbolizes blood for communion with his disciples and authorized us to remember him that way as well. Well, Zebulun, as we move on to the rest of the family, shall dwell by the haven of the sea. He shall be a haven for ships, and his border shall adjoin Sidon. Now, it's important to know these guys who are getting less press were probably relieved. Because with the exception of Judah so far, anybody who's gotten more than a line out of this, it hasn't gone so well. It's sort of one of those things, you know, you're waiting your turn, sort of like your employee or employer review or something, you know. Or you're getting your report card and everybody's getting bad grades and you're like, oh man, I don't even want to see mine. But know this, a short report isn't always a bad thing from the Lord. And the fact that he doesn't say much about Zebulun in no way says Zebulun was less important or less prominent in the eyes of the Lord. It's interesting to me, at least, that Zebulun, and I hope to you as well, he is the only one here pre-assigned a geographical portion of land. Now, I know a lot of this is sort of, well, I don't know, you know, it's not the most practical stuff in the world, but there are some very important things. So hang with me, take a deep breath, do that thing, do a stretch or something, just, you know, we get through these next few. Zebulun is pre-assigned a place in the land. That's important for at least a couple reasons. The rest of them would receive their land by lot. This whole thing's happening by faith, of course, because there's no tribe to inherit any land, just a bunch of kids who Jacob says are going to have tribes and will someday come out of Egypt and go into Canaan, and they'll inherit the land. Well, Zebulun is, and the land he's given, is the land that our Lord, our Savior Jesus, grew up in. He spends the first 30 years of his life, for the most part, there by Sidon, there in the land of Zebulun. It says he's by the sea. He's never actually settled right at the sea, but he was an important place of commerce where he settled and his people settled. The ships had to unload and pass through him or go through him to get to the ships. So it says he'll be a haven for ships. His border shall adjoin Sidon. Issachar is a strong donkey, lying down, verse 14, between two burdens. He saw that rest was good, that land was pleasant. He bowed his shoulder to bear a burden and became a band of slaves. Now remember, There's only one Issachar at this point. There's no tribe. So this is prophetic. He's saying, this is what your sons are going to be like. This is what your descendants are going to do. He's saying they're going to be comfortable just making a deal rather than going to war. And it turns out that that's exactly what happens. When the enemies would come against them, everybody else would get up in arms. They'd get their stuff and they'd go out to fight. Issachar would say, what will it cost us to just settle this out of court? You know, we don't want to fight. And they offered themselves as slaves. It says he bowed his shoulder to bear a burden and became a band of slaves. They were ones that would rather serve than fight. And might not sound that good to those of us raised here in America, so independent, so proud of all of that. But it's interesting to me that Jesus later comes along and says, I didn't come to be served, but to serve and give my life a ransom for many. It might be that this tribe is, again, pointing us more clearly to Jesus than perhaps many of the others. Dan doesn't go so good for him. Verse 16 says, he shall judge his people as one of the tribes of Israel. Dan shall be a serpent by the way and a viper by the path. Now, if you've been studying Genesis with us at all, you know serpents and vipers haven't gotten much good press so far. And it's not a good thing when he says, yeah, Dan, he'll be a serpent, he'll be a viper. It turns out that the tribe of Dan was the first to go into gross idolatry. And not only did they go into idolatry, but they enticed others into idolatry. That's why he says a serpent by the way or a viper by the path. And we need to know that when we sin, oh, maybe your problem isn't sexual. I hope it isn't. But in America, idolatry is a very common sin. We're taught to love things and use people to get them. We're taught that things matter. You ever see that bumper sticker? The one that dies with the most stuff wins. And someone wisely came out with another bumper sticker that said the very same thing, the one that dies with the most stuff wins, and added the word nothing, because when you die, you leave your stuff behind. But Dan, that tribe, was idolatrous. And so they were a stumbling block, and we need to know when we're idolatrous. And of course, you know, not many of us have little Buddhas at home. Maybe you do. I hope you don't. Not many of us, you know, have little, we're not worshiping our Christmas trees or, you know, doing obeisance to some idol at home. But, you know, if you spend 2 hours, 3 hours, 4 hours a week polishing that car and, you know, 15 minutes in the Word, you may have a problem. You may have an idol in the garage. So, but I don't know why I even mentioned it, you know. So probably isn't applied to anybody. But he says idolatry, it's a problem. Now, he's not using the word, but because I know the history, I'm just filling in some blanks for you. It says, so the rider shall fall backward. And then Jacob says, I've waited for your salvation, O Lord. It's interesting to me, again, to note, I pass this on to you for your consideration, that when you get to the book of Revelation, and the 144,000 are sealed, 12,000 from each tribe, Dan is omitted. They were such a stumbling block. Their idolatry was so much of an affront to God. He omits them. There are many, and have been many over the years, commentators, both Jewish and Christian, who've believed that the Antichrist would actually arise from the tribe of Dan. There are numerous reasons for that. No time to go into them today. I'm not sure that I would hold that as any kind of a strong position, but it's worth considering, worth contemplating. Gad, he says, verse 19, we're almost down there, you guys. A Gad, a troop, shall tramp upon him, but he shall triumph at last. He doesn't have much to say about him. He just says he's going to be overcome, but then ultimately he himself will overcome. They were a group that lived by the seashore and by Carmel and such. So bread, he goes on from in verse 20, from Asher shall be rich, and he shall yield royal dainties. Asher's important. They're all important. I already mentioned that. But Asher and then Naphtali, these are areas where our Lord traveled. Naphtali, actually a place where our Lord spent considerable time the last 3 years of his earthly walk. Naphtali, a deer let loose. He gives godly words. He speaks of his walk in his words. And, of course, that's where Jesus walked, that area, that part. Once he had been baptized, once he was ministering for that 3.5-year period where he worked so mightily and so miraculously. He gets to the last two, and we conclude with these. Joseph is a fruitful bough by a well. His branches run over the wall. The archers have bitterly grieved him, shot at him, and hated him. But his bow remained in strength, and the arms of his hands were made strong. Now, Joseph, we've been studying. And remember, he's talking about Joseph now with all his brothers there present. And he's saying the archers grieved him, they shot at him, they hated him. He's talking about his brethren, those who he's prophesying over at that very moment. But I want you to see what's most important here, and that is all of the blessings ascribed to Joseph are spoken of as coming from the Lord. By the hands of the mighty God of Jacob, he says. His arms and hands were made strong by the hands of the mighty God of Jacob. From there is the shepherd, the stone of Israel. By the God of your father who will help you, the Almighty who will bless you with blessings.

wounded, yes, rejected, yes, shot at, yes, hated, but blessed by the Lord, we're told, regardless of our background, regardless of what we've come through, regardless of what we're going through, that we who know the Lord Jesus are blessed with every spiritual blessing in Christ Jesus in heavenly places. He concludes, and we conclude, with Benjamin, the youngest of them all. And he calls him a ravenous wolf. Kind of interesting. He called Issachar a donkey. I was kind of, when I read that, I'm thinking, man, that had to be a bummer. But actually, a donkey in that age, it wasn't really, he wasn't slamming him. He was just saying strong and useful. But to be called a ravenous wolf, it's not actually necessarily a good thing. He's saying little Ben was aggressive and dangerous. In the morning, he'll devour the prey. At night, he'll divide the spoil. Worth noting, Saul, first king of Israel, bad king, people's choice. Saul was from the tribe of Benjamin. A guy named Ehud, mighty and radical warrior, later comes upon the scene from the tribe of Benjamin. Those of you who've been studying with us on Wednesday night should remember the Apostle Paul, also named Saul before his conversion and that transformation, from the tribe of Benjamin. What was his nature? What was his character? Ravenous. He went about persecuting Christians, arresting them, voting for them to be put to death, going to Damascus to have them arrested and drag them back, including women and children, that they might suffer. These prophecies are literally fulfilled in the descendants of these people. And of course, there's not time. I mean, we're just barely touching the tip of the iceberg. How important will these be? As we study through, or as you read through the Old Testament, and you come to references to those in one of these tribes, you can go back. You can see what he said about them, and you'll see, man, this is being fulfilled in this passage. This is coming true in this passage. You'll see that the Word of God is absolutely accurate in all of its prophecies. So God demonstrated his foreknowledge in telling them the future through their father Jacob. He demonstrated his faithfulness to his name, to his nature, his character, in dealing with them, in disciplining them, but also his faithfulness to his word that he would never disown or destroy them. He disciplined them, but never disinherited them. So today, where does that leave us? If you are a child of God, you can expect divine discipline. It is no indication that God is writing you off or turning you away. If he disciplines you, it is the absolute sign of his love, care, and concern for you, his intimacy with you. He doesn't want you to be defiled. He wants you to worship and serve. He doesn't want you to distort that image impressed upon each and every believer as we're remade in the image of our Lord and Savior Jesus. So in a moment, we'll bow our heads, we'll pray, and I'm going to ask any and all of you who've yet to commit your life to the Lord Jesus to consider these couple things. The Bible says that unless a man be born again, he cannot see the kingdom of God. What does it mean to be born again? It means that we recognize that as sinners, we cannot fellowship with, worship acceptably, or serve a holy God. So we need to come to grips with the fact that God is pure light and we're lost in the darkness. I remember the first time I ever saw Star Wars. I took Nate, and he was just a little guy, and I'm watching the movie, and, you know, I'm a pretty much, it's a black and white thing. I know Obi-Wan's cool, but I know Darth Vader's not. And Nate's just a little guy, and as we're leaving, he goes, you know, Darth Vader's a little bit nice. And I look at him, and I'm thinking, no, he's not. He's pure evil, you know. But pretty much what I saw in that whole Star Wars thing is there were people gaining a theology about God from that movie. Never read the Bible. Might have seen one once in a while, but never really read the Bible. And they start thinking, well, God's a little light and a little dark. The Bible says God is pure light. Then in him is no darkness. And if you do not know the Lord Jesus as Savior, he says, as surely as you're alive here, spiritually you're still dead in trespasses and sin. Separated from him, alienated from him, defiled, unfit for worship and service. And the only thing that can change that is Jesus' sacrifice on your behalf and on mine. You see, he went to that cross knowing that you could never balance the scales. Some try to. Oh, I'll do better. I'll do good. I'll outweigh the bad.

0: But how much good could you do to outweigh the evil that you've already done? The Bible says that all have sinned and come short of the glory of God. But the gift of God, though the wages of sin is death, the gift of God is everlasting life through Jesus Christ our Lord. For God so loved the world and you in it, that he gave his only begotten Son, that whoever believes in him should not perish but have everlasting life.
1: There at the end of this broadcast, Sam quoted 1 John 1:5, where we read, "This is the message which we have heard from him and declare to you, that God is light and in him is no darkness at all." Now, I truly love this because it radically simplifies truth for us. In Scripture, light often refers to truth. And in our understanding of light, this verse is of particular importance. You see, in God, there is no darkness. There are no gray areas. There is no mix of dark and light. No partial truths, only absolute truth. God never intended for light to mix with darkness, for them to blend. And this illustrates that when it comes to God, there is no such thing as subjective truth, which is a truth that is based on a person's individual perspective, feelings, opinions, or experiences. There is only the truth of his word, and the world can never change that to accommodate their changing needs and desires.
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2: Perseverance and faith. 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

Now we continue reading from the Word of God at 1 Thessalonians chapter 5, verse 12. But we request of you, brethren, that you appreciate those who diligently labor among you and have charge over you in the Lord and give you instruction, and that you esteem them very highly in love because of their work. Live in peace with one another. We urge you, brethren, admonish the unruly, encourage the faint-hearted, help the weak, be patient with everyone. See that no one repays another with evil for evil, but always seek after that which is good for one another and for all people. Rejoice always, pray without ceasing. In everything, give thanks, for this is God's will for you in Christ Jesus. Do not quench the Spirit. Do not despise prophetic utterances, but examine everything carefully. Hold fast to that which is good. Abstain from every form of evil. Now may the God of peace himself sanctify you entirely, and may your spirit and soul and body be preserved complete, without blame at the coming of our Lord Jesus Christ. Faithful is he who calls you, and he also will bring it to pass. Brethren, pray for us. Greet all the brethren with a holy kiss. I adjure you by the Lord to have this letter read to all the brethren. The grace of our Lord Jesus Christ be with you.

0: Now, 2 Thessalonians chapter 1. Paul and Silvanus and Timothy to the Church of the Thessalonians in God our Father and the Lord Jesus Christ. Grace to you and peace from God the Father and the Lord Jesus Christ. We ought always to give thanks to God for you, brethren, as is only fitting, because your faith is greatly enlarged, and the love of each one of you toward one another grows ever greater. Therefore, we ourselves speak proudly of you among the churches of God, for your perseverance and faith in the midst of all your persecutions and afflictions which you endure. This is a plain indication of God's righteous judgment, so that you will be considered worthy of the kingdom of God, for which indeed you are suffering. For after all, it is only just for God to repay with affliction those who afflict you, and to give relief to you who are afflicted, and to us as well, when the Lord Jesus will be revealed from heaven with his mighty angels in flaming fire, dealing out retribution to those who do not know God and to those who do not obey the gospel of our Lord Jesus. These will pay the penalty of eternal destruction away from the presence of the Lord and from the glory of his power, when he comes to be glorified in his saints on that day, and to be marveled at among all who have believed, for our testimony to you was believed. To this end also we pray for you always, that our God will count you worthy of your calling, and fulfill every desire for goodness and the work of faith with power, so that the name of our Lord Jesus will be glorified in you, and you in him, according to the grace of our God and the Lord Jesus Christ. For more info about this ministry, our website is the-word.info. Learn more about us online at the-word.info. Reading the Word of God without comment, this is Nicholas Hope.
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0: You know, some of the most powerful words Jesus ever spoke weren't about the past, but the future. Welcome to Through the Bible. I'm Steve Schwetz, your host, and I'm glad that you're here with us as we open God's Word together. Now, in this study, Dr. J. Vernon McGee brings us to what's often called the third major discourse in the book of Matthew. Now, discourse may sound a little bit formal. Don't worry. It simply means sermon or teaching. This one, known as the Olivet Discourse, is Jesus' message from the Mount of Olives about the end times. Now, as we mentioned last time, this chapter really lays the groundwork for understanding important books like Daniel, Zechariah, and Revelation, places that we'll visit together if you stay with us on the Bible bus for the whole journey. Now, in just a few minutes, Dr. McGee is going to mention his notes and outlines, and you can get your free copy in our app or over at ttb.org by downloading our digital book, Briefing the Bible. 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Now, before we begin, let's hear from Norman, a fellow passenger on the Bible bus with us. I've just completed my sixth trip through the Bible. Wow, Norman, congratulations. If I do my math right, that's 30 years. I continue. I'm amazed that I'm still learning something new every day. When I first started listening, it was on an FM station in Cedarville, Ohio. After several years, I started listening on your website. After I retired in 2020, I started listening to your app. Each morning, I go for my half-hour walk and listen. What amazes me most is that when I first started listening, the primary method of transmission was terrestrial radio, and the languages available were relatively few. I have seen it grow to where the number of languages is staggering, and the methods of transmitting them are hard to imagine. I'm so thankful that TTB is able to continue, and I look forward to the next 5 years of learning even more of God's Word. Well, Norman, I agree with you. It really is amazing how faithful God has been. No one could have imagined how wide and how deep this ministry would go. God certainly is faithful to His Word, isn't He? Now, here's a quick note. This is from Isaac. I'm a college student and was raised in a Christian home. If I'm honest, I've always been afraid of Revelation. It seemed dark and eerie, but as I studied with McGee, I found it's about hope. Thanks for the instruction. My trust in the Lord continues to grow with each book. I'm now with you for the entire trip. Well, it's great to hear from you, Isaac. I'll be sure to save you a seat. Now, from the parables to his words about what's ahead, Jesus is teaching us how to live with eternity in view. How is he speaking to you as we study Matthew together? You can drop us a note in the app. You can even hit the speak button and just talk it into there, and it'll transcribe it if you've got an iPhone or an Android device, which we've all got one of those, don't we? You can also email us at BibleBus@ttb.org, or you can write to Box 7100, Pasadena, California, 91109. 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Let's pray together as we open God's Word. Lord, would you open our hearts as we listen, and then help us to understand the truth of your Word and the truth of who you are. We pray this in the name of Jesus. Amen. Now here's Dr. J. Vernon McGee with our study of Matthew 24 on Through the Bible.
1: Now, friends, we turn in our study today to the 24th chapter of the Gospel of Matthew. This is the third and the last major discourse in the Gospel of Matthew. We've had the Sermon on the Mount. We've also had the Mystery Parable Discourse in Matthew 13. And now in Matthew 24 and 25, we have the Olivet Discourse, so-called, because that's where it was given. And if you have a friend, you ought to call them now and ask them to listen in, because all three of these major discourses are misunderstood, and it has given such a wrong conception of what Christianity is, what the Bible is all about, and what God intends to do. Now, we want to urge you to write in and ask for our notes and outlines if you do not have them. And so as we begin today, let me just briefly recapitulate some of the things we said last time. Our Lord has now denounced the religious rulers, and he's turned his back on Jerusalem and says their house, the temple, is left desolate, and they'll not see him until they say, "Blessed is he that cometh in the name of the Lord." Apparently, there is a postponed kingdom, therefore. There's so many that object to that. Well, may I say that you're certainly going to have to object to the language of the Lord here. He says it's postponed, doesn't he? He says that he'll not establish it at this time, but that he's coming again to establish it. Now, the apostles were a little surprised at that, too. They didn't like the idea of a postponed kingdom. So they come to him, and they say, look around at these buildings. You say this house left desolate, and the temple then was made up of many buildings. It was still in process of building. However, at this time, it was a very beautiful thing, a very large thing. It was the temple of Herod, white marble, very beautiful. And now it's to be left desolate. And he says to them, do you really see this? You don't see it like it's going to be, because there'll not one stone be left upon another. All of it's to be thrown down. Now, I was there at the Wailing Wall several years ago, and the tour director wanted to call attention to the way that the stone was worn away there, where over the years they had wept at the Wailing Wall. Well, that's there, and that's worth noting. But frankly, that's not what impressed me. The thing that impressed me was the fact that they are not all just one kind of stone. They're all kinds of stone. And we're told that the Wailing Wall, which was built after this, it was made up of the stones taken from different buildings, different periods. And you go to the pinnacle of the temple, which evidently is that corner of the temple area. You'll find that, since they've excavated recently, and I know when I was there, I noticed again the different kinds of stones that come from the different period. What does that mean? That means not one stone is left on another. They had to go pick them up from different places. Titus really destroyed that city. Now, they come to him with three questions. The apostles are so much in shock. In fact, they've had a trauma going up the Mount of Olives, and they've had a huddle. They've talked this over. They come with three questions, and he's going to answer them. Tell us, when shall these things be? That means, when will one stone not be left upon another? Now, Matthew does not have that part of the discourse at all. You will find that over in the Gospel of Luke, and you'll find segments of it in Mark. But actually, Luke carries that section. Why? Because Matthew is the gospel of the kingdom. The king is presented here, and that present destruction has something to do with this age in which we live, but has nothing to do with way off down yonder in the future, the king is coming. So Matthew doesn't carry that part. Now Luke says, when ye shall see Jerusalem compassed with armies, you will know that this time has come, for when one stone will not be left upon another. And many of those that heard him there that day were present in 70 A.D. when Titus surrounded the city, laid siege to it, and cut it off from the rest of the world. And when he finally breached the wall and got in, it was terrible what he did. And he destroyed that city. He demolished it as it had never been before. And you must recall that it had been destroyed several times before, especially by Nebuchadnezzar. And now it is destroyed, and that part has been fulfilled. In other words, one-third of the Olivet Discourse has been fulfilled. Now, the next two questions, what shall be the sign of thy coming, and what is the sign of the end of the world, or the end of the age? The world never comes to an end. There's going to be a new earth brought on the scene. This one will make way for a new one, but it's just like you trade in your old car for a new car. You're not without a car. You can't say that's the end of the car age for me. I don't have a car anymore. Well, you do. You traded the old one in, got a new one. And we're going to trade the old world in, at least the Lord is, for a new one. And the world never comes to an end. It's the end of the age. And that's the way they're asking it, by the way. And he's going to answer it now in the chronological and logical order, which is the last question he'll answer first. What is the sign of the end of the age? And what is the sign of his coming? Now, this has to do with his coming to the earth to establish his kingdom, and the church is not in the picture here at all. The church actually is gone by the time you get to the end of the age here. It's the last days of the nation Israel. Now, we believe that he's talking about the Great Tribulation period. Somebody says, can you know that? Why, sure we know that, because he labels it the Great Tribulation period right in this discourse. I imagine that some folk thought that some fundamental preacher thought of that term, the Great Tribulation. Our Lord's the one who thought of it. He's the one that gave it its name, and we'll be coming to that next time when we see the Great Tribulation period. That is, if we don't get to it today, and we're not moving too fast through here, because this is a very important section, by the way. Now, you'll notice here, and Jesus answered and said unto them, take heed that no man deceive you. Verse 4. Now, that word, take heed and let no man deceive you, is, I think, to characterize the entire age. We're in the front end of it, of course. But it's a word of caution that's given and will be especially true in the Great Tribulation period, because that's when the Antichrist is to appear. But we are told today elsewhere to beware of false teachers, not false prophets. Anybody starts prophesying today, you can poo-poo them right out of the scene as far as the Christian is concerned, because prophets are not for this period, but we are to beware of false teachers. And there are a great many of those around. We must test it by Scripture. I read a letter, maybe some of you will recall it, from a lady that was in a cult, and how the Lord delivered her out of that cult. Fact of the matter is, I have another letter here before me, and it just came in, and I'd like to share it with you because of the fact that it illustrates what I'm talking about. This comes from a woman who apparently has a very important position in an insurance company in downtown Los Angeles. Now, she says here, I'm reading now, about 20 years ago, a well-meaning friend introduced me to, and I can't mention it, it's a cult, and you mention it, you get in trouble on the radio, so I don't mention it, I don't want to get in trouble. A friend introduced her to this cult after going to her church for 1 year as her recruit. I switched on the radio during lunch. You were giving your noon Bible study. I listened and learned. And then she tells about how her entire family then went to a good church in the area in which she lived. Friends, may I say to you that you need to beware today of false teaching. There's a lot of it around, not only in Southern California, but all over this land today. And he says, take heed that no man deceive you, for many shall come in my name, saying, I'm Christ, and shall deceive many. Now there to be false Christs. We have them. There are few around today. Not as many right now as there were a few years ago. We had a couple here in Southern California. One had a holy city up here in Northern California. But whether it's Northern or Southern California, you don't have any holy cities. Not in this state or any other state for that matter. But this man was a man that he expected any minute to be called to Washington to solve the problems of the world. Well, you don't send to the holy city in California to get the solution to the problems of the world. One's coming from the Holy of Holies in heaven someday, and he'll solve the problems. Now, in the end time, there is to be a false Christ. Now, I believe that our Lord, there upon the Mount of Olives, looked down to the end of the age, to this great tribulation period, and here at the beginning, he's bridging the gap. Now, I recognize that there are many good teachers today, much better than I am, that take the position that immediately he moves to the end of the age. Well, I think you find the fulfillment of it, the entire spectrum of the Scriptures fulfilled at the end. But I do think he's bridging the gap. Now, if you disagree with that, you'll be in mighty good company, I know. But, of course, if you want to be right, I'm sure you'll want to go along with me right here. Now, will you notice this? He says, many shall come in my name, saying I am Christ, and shall deceive many. That's the rider on the white horse at the end of the age when Antichrist comes. Ye shall hear of wars and rumors of wars. See that ye be not troubled. For all these things must come to pass, but the end is not yet. Wars and rumors of wars are not a sign that we're at the end of the age by any means. And I think he's bridging now the gap. It's so easy to think a major war is indicative that we're at the end of the age. Actually, it's not. There have been, I forget how many wars, 200 and some odd major wars in the past 5,000 or 6,000 years, and I think we've had maybe 200 years of peace in that time. But wars and rumors of wars are not the sign. I remember when I was a boy, and I was just a little boy, at the end of World War I, and I remember hearing my dad and others talking about the books that were coming out then, saying that this was the end of the world, as they put it in those days, because we had just had a World War I. Well, after that, we had a worldwide depression and a World War II and the atom bomb. And during World War II, remembering what had happened in World War I, I said to my congregation when I was pastor out here in Pasadena, I said to them, after World War II, you wait and see, there'll be a wheelbarrow load of books saying that we're at the end of the world, as they'll put it, because we've had World War II. But you know, I was wrong. There wasn't a wheelbarrow load of books. There were two wheelbarrow loads of books that came out at that time, and they all were very sensational. Well, we've come a long way since World War II, and so it might be well just to listen to the Lord again and quit listening to these false teachers. And ye shall hear of wars and rumors of wars. See that ye be not troubled, for all these things must come to pass, but the end is not yet. And friends, man'll never solve the problem of war. He thinks he's going to. The League of Nations was to do that, and then the United Nations, and I don't know what will be coming up in the future, but they'll have something, because nothing will work until the Prince of Peace comes. Can't have peace without him. Now, will you notice he says in verse 7, for nation shall rise against nation, and kingdom against kingdom, and there shall be famines, and pestilences, and earthquakes, in divers places. All these are the beginning of sorrows. Now, this characterizes the whole age, and we've had all of these. Right now, the population explosion has the world frightened, and rightly so, my beloved. They're starving to death by the thousands and millions, and that's going to increase. It has to increase. But the old black horse, a famine hasn't ridden yet. He's going to ride one of these days, and it'll be at the end of the age that he'll really come forth. These are just the beginning of sorrows that we see today. I think we've come now to our first time word. I think now that we're entering the great tribulation period, and I believe that this is the thing that characterizes it. Now, let me very briefly mention to you what I have on my chart that might be helpful. You and I are living in the age of the church, or the age of the Holy Spirit, as some like to speak of it. And in the world today, the Bible divides mankind into three groups. Paul says, give none offense, neither to the Jew or the Gentile or the church of God. Those are the three groups in the world. Now, he's calling out a people to his name out of both Israel and the Gentiles, and one of these days, that group will be taken out of the world. Then the great tribulation begins. And I think this is what you have here now in verse 9, the beginning actually of the great tribulation period. Then shall they deliver you up to be afflicted, and shall kill you, and ye shall be hated of all nations for my name's sake. Now, who's he talking about? The church? No. He's talking about the nation Israel. This is anti-Semitism on a worldwide scale. And I'd like to inject this at this point because it's important. And I trust it might be important for Christians today. My friend, as long as the church, the true church, is in the world, you could never have worldwide anti-Semitism, because the church will resist that. No real believer in the Lord Jesus could hate the Jew. That's an impossibility. Now, I think liberalism has given a false front to these people, and in the final analysis would finally turn against them. But long as the church is in the world, the true church, why, there'll not be worldwide anti-Semitism. But when the true church is removed, I think it'll break out worldwide. Verse 10, and then shall many be offended, shall betray one another, and shall hate one another, and many false prophets shall arise and deceive many. Now, we are not to pay attention to false prophets. Peter says, as there were false prophets among the people, that is Israel, there'll be false teachers among you. We're to beware of false teachers. And here is a warning against false prophets, which the nation Israel was to beware of. And because iniquity shall abound, the love of many shall wax cold. Now, that's a principle, of course, that you could apply that to today, as there are many principles here. A great many people today, because of the way the world is going. I met a preacher. I'd been in school with him. And he had joined everything. He'd become a liberal. He drinks his cocktails, smokes his cigarettes, and he lives just like the world. He told me, no use fighting it. He said, McGee, you don't fight City Hall, you join it. Well, I fight City Hall in that sense, by the way. I'm not about to join it. You see, because of the iniquity that's around him, he was telling me about in his church, how much of this had gotten in his church. He's not going to fight it. And because iniquity shall abound, the love of many shall wax cold. It'll be more true in that day, of course. Now, verse 13 is supposed to be a startling verse. But he that shall endure unto the end, the same shall be saved. Now, he that shall endure unto the end. Well, now somebody says, you see, you got to endure. Yeah, but who endures? Well, when I read the book of Revelation, I find out that he stopped the whole forces of nature and of evil and even of good. And he said, we're going to seal so many. Who is it that's going to endure to the end? Those that he sealed at the beginning, of course. And he says, my sheep, regardless of the period or regardless of the sheep, they're going to make it through to the end. He said that when he starts out with 100 sheep, he always comes through. Now, who is it that endures to the end? Those that are his will be recognized because they'll endure to the end. I think, again, we got a great principle there. When somebody says to me today, I knew so-and-so, he was very active in the church, he was a deacon in the church, and now he's gone into sin. Is he a child of God? I can't answer it. I don't know what to say, because I don't know. Really, I don't know. We just have to wait. I tell them that the pigs will eventually get to the pig pen, and the prodigal sons will all get back to the father's house eventually. It is confusing to find a son in the pig pen, and sometimes you find a little pig up in the father's house. And Peter says the sow that was washed has returned to a wallowing again. The pig did get up there. One of the little pigs went up with the prodigal son, got a nice little pink ribbon around his neck, and he had his teeth washed with Pepsodent. And I want to tell you, he looked very much like a real believer, but he wasn't, you see. He that shall endure to the end, the same shall be saved. You just have to wait. Sometimes a sheep gets in the mud. Sometimes a son gets into the pig pen. But he's going to get out, friends. Why? Because he has a wonderful shepherd. A sheep is saved because we got a wonderful shepherd, friends. And that's what he's saying here. The same shall be saved. Now, we come to another strong statement. I'm going to save it till next time to go into detail. And the gospel of the kingdom shall be preached in all the world for a witness unto all nations, and then shall the end come. Now, some that do not agree with the premillennial interpretation, we have a lot of amillennialists running around today, and an amillennialist is, well, that's it. Ah, that's what you think of when you hear that. They believe that, some of us believe, there are two or three gospels, that there's a gospel of the kingdom and gospel of the grace of God, and that God has several methods of saving people. I'm going to talk about that next time when we talk about this gospel of the kingdom, of whether God has several methods, or whether really he has only one method, and actually these today that are trying to say that there are several gospels, actually don't they really believe that there are at least two ways of being saved? And friends, God has never had but one way to save sinners, and that's through the death of Christ on the cross. And we can show that next time. We're going to begin right there. Until then, may God richly bless you, my beloved.
0: If you're finding that Jesus' teaching in Matthew is speaking to you, you know we'd love to help you keep going. 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And as the story continues to unfold, hop aboard next time and travel with us through the Bible.

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5: You know, never confuse a poll with an election.
4: Okay.
5: And I know a lot of folks, sometimes they read the polls, like Hillary Clinton.
4: Yeah.
5: She was going to win, remember, in 2016?
4: Yeah, yeah. Yeah.
5: And the
4: Hillary total believed that.
5: And the other part of this, you know, we often say that polls tend to oversample Democrat voters, right?
4: Right.
5: And so that the polls kind of skew Democrat, right? I mean, we've said this for years. Well, now a Republican pollster has produced an analysis that I think deserves attention from anybody who is trying to understand the 2026 midterms.
4: Okay.
5: According to Ruffini's, this is Patrick Ruffini, the Republican pollster and co-founder of Echelon Insights, he has looked at 3,000 Senate polls over the last 4 election cycles. 3,000 Senate polls over the last 4 election cycles.
4: That's impressive.
5: So you're looking
4: That's a lot of work.
5: Well, if you're looking at Senate polls, that's 24 years,
4: yeah.
5: Right?
4: Yeah.
5: If I've done my math correctly.
4: Right.
5: Now, the average polling error, the average polling mistake was 3.7 percentage points in the Democratic Party direction.
4: Okay, so almost 4% off. I've been saying most of the polls on average are about 5% off, just based off of what I've seen. He's got a larger data set, but we're kind of in the same
5: area.
4: Right.
5: And he found that 73% of those surveys, of those polls, overstated Democratic performance compared with the eventual election results.
4: Right.
5: In other words, they got it wrong.
4: Right. So
5: 73% of the time.
4: So it's a fair policy that whenever you see a poll, it doesn't matter what poll it is, just go ahead and subtract 3-4 points from the Democrat number, add it to the Republican number, you'll come closer to what the actual poll, the actual.
5: Well, yeah, because I mean, if his analysis holds up,
4: yeah,
5: I mean, the implications for political strategy, I mean, those, it's enormous.
4: Yeah,
5: because the first implication is not that you simply subtract 6 points from every Democratic poll number. I don't know that that's the right idea as well, because I don't know that polling works that way, right?
4: Why not? I mean, if the poll's off by 3.7 points and you say, you know what, I'm just going to take 3 from the Democrats and I'm going to give 3 to the Republicans and I'm going to assume that I'm going to be closer to reality. Why not?
5: Well, I guess then it just calls into question the entire poll itself.
4: Of course it does.
5: I mean, why stop at 6%?
4: Well, because the average error is 3.7%. That's why you stopped there.
5: But I'm just saying, you know, and this is, you know, Democrats lead in deep red states in these surveys. I mean, shocker, right?
4: Yeah, like the one in Texas that shows Tallarico's beating Paxton. I don't think Tallarico's beating Paxton. I think the race is closer than it should be, but I don't think he's beating Paxton. I think Paxton's going to win that. I don't think he's going to win it by double digits.
5: But at the same time, I don't think, even though what he's saying seems to indicate that maybe the polls are wrong about the fact that we're not going to, that the Republicans are not going to maintain control of the House and the Senate.
4: Right.
5: I don't think we need to, as Republicans, I don't think we need to become complacent.
4: Oh, no. You can't do that, because one of the things that the polls miss the most is turnout. This is where polls really have a hard time, especially if there's something different in the people that are choosing to go out for one election from the people that have chosen to go out in previous elections. This is how polls will either overstate a wave election or miss a wave election altogether.
5: But the reason I don't, the reason I was saying earlier you shouldn't take a poll and just deduct 6 percentage points is because if your candidate is losing by 9, you shouldn't automatically subtract 6 and announce that he's losing by 3. I mean, if he's losing by 6, you know, don't announce that it's tied. If he's losing by 3, don't declare him 3 points ahead. I'm just saying a historical polling error is not a guaranteed adjustment applicable to the next election. Every election has different candidates and issues and turnout patterns and political environments, and polling methodology changes. I'm just saying.
4: Not as much as it should have. I mean, that's one of my complaints about the polling industry. They got it wrong in 2016. Completely wrong. They go, okay, well, we're going to get it right in 2020. They got it wrong in 2020 by the same amount. They go, okay, well, we're going to get it right in 2024. They got it wrong by the same amount in 2024. They didn't change a dang thing across the entire industry. Some polling agencies would have tried something. Oh, we'll try this, we'll try that. But as an industry, they're still trying to get people on the phone and ask them what you think. And they're still trying to guess and figure out who's going to show up. For the general methodology of the polling industry is not changing. And so the general result of the polling industry is still just as bad as it was.
5: But Democrats have the opposite problem, right? Because if you run, imagine you're running as a Democratic Senate campaign in a state Trump carried very comfortably.
4: Right.
5: And your candidate is leading by 3 points in July.
4: Yeah.
5: The national press loves your candidate.
4: Tallarico.
5: Money is pouring in.
4: Tallarico.
5: Your volunteers are enthusiastic.
4: Tallarico.
5: And you start believing you're 3 points ahead.
4: Tallarico.
5: Maybe you're not. And strategically, that's dangerous because campaigns make decisions based on their understanding of the battlefield. So do you spend another $5 million introducing your candidate?
4: Yeah.
5: Do you attack? Do you define the Republican? Do you move resources elsewhere? I mean, you know what I'm saying?
4: Yeah.
5: And summer polling also has another weakness. You know, normal people, they have lives.
4: They're not into the race yet.
5: You know, yeah. They're grilling hamburgers and, you know, people who are interested in politics, you know, they're sitting around analyzing the crosstabs.
4: Well, and I think you also got, you do have a larger polarity in the electorate than you had before. And it's not, and people tell you it's because the Republican Party moved to the right. Absolutely not. The Republican Party does not hold more right extreme positions than the Republican Party held under Reagan. We still say we want lower taxes. We still say we want a robust military. We still think a marriage should be between a man and a woman. It is the left that has moved so far to the left to create the polarization. Under Reagan, Democrats believed that a marriage should be between a man and a woman. Now Democrats seem to believe that a marriage could be between a rabbit and someone who used to identify as a kangaroo.
5: But
4: it's the left that has moved, and that polarization means there's fewer people in the middle that will be swayed and will ultimately decide an election on a national scale.
5: But see, I think that's where we got to watch.
4: Yes.
5: We got to watch the undecided voters. That's where I would spend my time.
4: That's exactly,
5: you know,
4: right.
5: You just forget the headline that, you know, I was talking about earlier with regards to this polling analysis being, you know, basically, you know, biased toward Democrats.
4: Well, look at what happened up in, was it Wisconsin, where you had the socialist who was running for governor in the Democrat primary. And the polls came out and said, well, she's going to get 40% of the vote. And election day comes, she gets 39% of the vote, and she loses.
5: In Ohio.
4: It was Ohio?
5: Oh,
4: no,
5: Wisconsin.
4: I think it was Wisconsin.
5: Wisconsin.
4: She lost.
5: That's right.
4: It wasn't because the polls were wrong about her. It was because almost all of the undecideds went for the establishment candidate. They were undecided the week of the election, 20-25%. They went for him. He beats her by less than 1%.
5: And you also want to pay attention. Show me the people who actually go to vote.
4: Yeah,
5: you
4: that's who matters.
5: Not just the folks who answer the polls.
4: Let's get to the top of the things you need to know. First thing you need to know, 17 Iranian men have been charged with cyber crimes in the U.S. The charges come from the Southern District of New York against men involved with the Mabna Institute. That company is known to have been involved in the hacking of several colleges and universities in New York for Iran's Islamic Revolutionary Guards Corps. The indictment said the Iranian hackers have conducted a coordinated campaign of cyber intrusions into computer systems for 144 U.S.-based universities, 178 foreign universities, and at least 42 U.S.-based private sector companies, at least 11 foreign private sector companies, at least 5 U.S. federal and state government agencies, and at least 2 non-governmental organizations.
5: And God only knows how many international governments or foreign governments have control over our water system, over our electrical grid, over our communications network.
4: Second thing you need to know, an arrest warrant has been issued for the former U.S. presidential candidate for the Green Party, Dr. Jill Stein. Was the Green Party nominee in 2012, 2016, and 2024. St. Louis Judge Karma Johnson issued the arrest warrant this week after Stein failed to show up for a court hearing involving an alleged assault. Stein was initially arrested at a Washington University campus protest in April 2024 while she was running for president. Stein's accused of attacking a police officer on a bicycle, holding onto the bike's handlebars, and kicking the officer multiple times in the leg.
5: I mean, this is a grown woman.
4: Yeah.
5: You know, I mean, kicking a police officer.
4: Yeah, kicking a police officer multiple times at a pro-Palestinian rally, and then she doesn't show up for court. There's another hearing, I believe, coming up next month. And third thing you need to know, an alleged transgender woman tried to kill Treasury Scott Bessent will spend the next 6 years in prison. 24-year-old Ryan Michael English, who goes by the name Riley Jane English, pled guilty this week to one count of unlawful receipt, possession, and or transfer of a firearm, and one count of carrying a firearm, dangerous weapon, explosive, or incendiary device on the grounds of the U.S. Capitol. English traveled from Massachusetts to D.C., brought 6 Molotov cocktails to the U.S. Capitol building during Bessent's confirmation hearings in an effort to kill him. Riley claims to be transgender, had a note on him that said, "This is terrible, but I can't do nothing while Nazis kill my sisters. So sorry for lying and plotting and lying."
5: You know what the trans movement talks about? They just want to be treated as normal people.
4: Yeah.
5: They just want to be accepted into normal society.
4: Then why are so many of them committing murder and trying to commit murder? Why is that? We'll be back.
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0: 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Stephen Paul and Louis R. Avalone.
1: Well, you know, this really is ironic. I mean, there's something very ironic about the National Association of Black Journalists giving Stephen A. Smith, you know, the ESPN guy, a thumbs down. Because Stephen A. Smith, is big.
0: Yeah.
1: He's got a big audience, big personality, big platform, big voice, big enough that ESPN reportedly signed him in 2025 to a 5-year deal worth

0: Ray Smith is an independent. He has not become a conservative Republican.
1: No, he's a left-leaning independent.
0: He hasn't become a Trump spokesman.
1: No.
0: He isn't showing up at, you know, rallies or campaign events or you know, Oval Office, you know, events with President Trump wearing a MAGA hat or anything.
1: Well, he was talking about running for president as a Democrat. He was not a Republican.
0: And he's criticized Trump.
1: He's
0: criticized Republicans.
1: Absolutely.
0: But here's the unforgivable part. You ready?
1: I'm ready.
0: He criticizes Democrats.
1: Yeah, he does.
0: Oh, and you know what's worse? He goes on Fox News and says things negative about Democrats also.
1: Yeah.
0: And that's where the trouble begins. You know, Smith, he's on Sirius XM radio, and he's had 60 political guests on that show.
1: Okay.
0: 30 have been Republicans, 30 Democrats, right? 50-50.
1: Wow, that's right. Better than the news.
0: Like, call the authorities, right? Yeah. I mean, that's 50-50. It's fair and balanced.
1: That's
0: there.
1: Impressive.
0: Okay. But when he's talking to these Democrats and Republicans that are on his show, you know, he doesn't necessarily toe the line for the Democratic Party every time, and he doesn't necessarily oppose the line for the Republican Party.
1: Right.
0: And apparently, the National Black Journalists Association, or the National Association of Black Journalists, they don't like that.
1: Yeah.
0: They don't like that. They're all about freedom of speech and liberties and everything, as long as you agree with them and their politics. And so that's why they gave him a thumbs down in terms of a journalistic rating.
1: Yeah. Okay, well, I'm not going to be worried about that. We got a question for American Mamas. Dear Mamas, are you surprised by the passing of Hayden Panettiere?
0: Well, let's ask our American Mamas. Mama.

0: And joining us now are American Mamas, Terry Netterville. I watched Hayden Panettiere in the TV show Heroes, which was, it was one of my favorite shows that got ruined by the writer strike.
1: Oh, okay.
0: You remember that?
1: I never saw this show, but everyone talks about it now.
0: The first season, absolutely amazing. Huh. Hayden Panettiere was the star of it. She was, you know, one of the central characters, and her character could heal.
1: Yeah.
0: And then the second and third season, the writer strike came, and it was just, it was never as good.
1: Oh, I forgot about the writer strike. Yeah.
0: Yeah. But she was, you know, she was a pretty big star. But I think you could always, from a fairly early time, you could tell she was struggling with stuff.
1: Yeah, you could. You know, I remember I fell in love with her as an actress on Remember the Titans.
0: Uh-huh.
1: And then she was
0: the
1: on Nashville.
0: The football movie with Denzel Washington.
1: Yes, yeah. Yes. And then Nashville.
0: Yeah.
1: And I thought she was a beautiful singer. She's a beautiful person. But if you go back and you see her as a little bitty girl on, like, Rosie O'Donnell. She was adorable. And, I mean, you could just see that she was full of life. She had a talent, a true gift inside of her to be a performer.
0: Right.
1: But as she aged, you saw her go out partying with Paris Hilton. She was 15 years old, smoking, drinking with a lot of adults. And then suddenly you started hearing the whispers of her drug use.
0: Right.
1: And her, you know, after her brother died in his 30s, you know, in recent years, they said that just killed her, and she just turned to drugs, and she had an abusive boyfriend who was actually with her, on-again, off-again boyfriend.
0: On-again, off-again, but yeah, she talked in her memoir about that was an abusive relationship, and yet, look, she was a smart lady.
1: Yeah.
0: She wasn't a complete idiot, but she did things that she knew weren't right, and going back to a guy that had been abusive, going back to drugs over and over. I remember, all right, back when she was either late teens, early 20s, there was a clip I saw on TMZ, and there's a paparazzi saw her out walking in L.A. with some other people, and they go, "Hey, Lindsay Lohan, Lindsay."
1: Oh.
0: And she turned and said, "Do not call me her.
1: Oh.
0: Do not, I don't want to be associated with any of that." And what I got the feeling at the time was, because that was when Lindsay Lohan was at her lowest, just absolute rock bottom.
1: Right.
0: And all of us were fairly convinced Lindsay Lohan wasn't long for this world.
1: Right.
0: And I thought, you know, this is a girl who doesn't want to fall into that.
1: Yeah.
0: And that was what was clear, was

0: She did not want to be confused at the time with somebody who was at rock bottom. And yet...
1: She did. That happens to a lot of these childhood stars. Like you said, Lindsay Lohan, Ariana Grande.
0: Yeah.
1: The singer that's Miley Cyrus.
0: Yeah.
1: All of these young actors and actresses that come up, especially on Nickelodeon or Disney, they end up harming themselves. But what we have since discovered is they are surrounded by predators and perverts. They are introduced to a world that is not, that their brain and their spirit is not ready for. And so I would never let my child or my grandchild be a part of anything like that, because now we see over and over, even those who are still successful, like Justin Bieber,
0: yeah,
1: who are, you know, wildly rich and successful, but you can see they've got demons
0: there
1: inside of them that they're having to deal with.
0: There was Justin Bieber.
1: Damage. And, yeah, and the thing with Hayden, though, she had a momager. This mom of hers was a soap opera actress who didn't make it. So her ticket, her meal ticket was Hayden.
0: Right.
1: When Hayden turned 19 years old, she decided to confront her mom and say, look, mom, I'd rather have a mom than a manager.
0: Yeah.
1: And the mom said, you owe me. That's what Hayden said in her book. Her mother responded, you owe me. So she felt used and abused. And here's the thing about her boyfriend. And people like her, you think, oh, you know, abusive relationships, that's just for the, you know, the poor, or, you know, that's just for weak women. There are strong women like Hayden who are abused, and they continue for whatever reason to go back to that abuser.
0: Unless you're able to heal those wounds,
1: yeah,
0: to really heal those wounds,
1: yeah,
0: they're still open.
1: Right.
0: I was talking to, I was doing some counseling with someone, for lack of a better word. And I was talking to them about this. And I said, I bet you there's probably, if I just said one sentence that was the wrong sentence to you, it would be like I'm stabbing you in the gut. Mm. And she went, yeah. And I said, that is something that's got to be healed.
1: Yeah.
0: Otherwise, that becomes a mechanism by which you can be manipulated, by which you can fall, by which you can be attacked.
1: Okay, and then think about people like Hayden, who they had all of that love and adoration at a young age, and then they peter out.
0: Right.
1: They don't get that anymore. They don't have any money, and all they can do is turn to drugs and turn to harm themselves.
0: And what is highly unusual, all that love and adoration, they start to think of as being normal.
1: Right.
0: And when it's gone, they then feel abnormal. Yeah. It very sad. She... I wish she'd had a better ending. But
1: me too.
0: If you'd like to ask our American Mamas a question, go to our website, AmericanGrindRadio.com/mamas, and click on the Ask the Mamas button. Turn Edible. Thank you so much.
1: Thank you.
0: And coming up next here on American Ground Radio, we are digging deep. Stick around. We'll be right back.
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3: I'm from Destrehan, Louisiana, suburb of New Orleans. Thank you, and you got a great show. You guys are great. I can't turn you guys off. I can't change that dial. I can't turn the station off on WGSO and on here in New Orleans. Nice talking. Bye-bye.
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0: 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Steve Bartlett Lewis, Sar Avalone.
1: You know, politics makes for strange bedfellows, but sometimes, I mean, this Republican Senate staffer for John Cornyn.
0: Yeah.
1: Jacob Smith, he served as the deputy legislative director to the Republican senator from Texas, John Cornyn.
0: Right.
1: Well, now he has joined the Democratic candidate for U.S. Senate, James Tallarico's campaign.
0: Right.
1: How do you go from working for a Republican United States senator to helping elect James Tallarico? I understand disliking a particular Republican. I understand there are a lot of folks opposed that are Republican that don't stand with Ken Paxton, who is the opponent, the Republican candidate there in Texas for United States Senate. And, you know, I understand believing your party nominated the wrong guy.
0: Yeah.
1: But changing your employer, I mean, in this case, aren't you changing your principles?
0: Well,
1: I mean, Tallarico isn't some conservative. He's not some, you know, right-leaning Democrat who accidentally wandered into the wrong primary. I mean, this is a far-left dude.
0: Well, he's trying to market himself as a right-leaning Democrat. He, you know, he goes to seminary school. He talks about Jesus. He doesn't say biblical things all the time, but okay. But look, Cornyn was called a rhino for a reason, a Republican in name only. Cornyn used to be more conservative. I think he became much more focused just on power acquisition, which for me is way too similar to where the Democrat mindset is most of the time anyway. And if you have a staffer who's working for you, this person gets paid. They're not ideologically on the far right. Otherwise, they wouldn't be working for Cornyn in the first place. They'd be working for Ted Cruz. And so they're kind of in the middle, and then
1: they're a rhino staffer.
0: They're a rhino staffer.
1: Okay.
0: All right? And then they've got to think of their next job. And they look at all these polls. You're talking about these polls coming out earlier. The polls say, ooh, Tallarico's going to win. Tallarico's going to win. Hey,
1: but
0: well, look, I want to be a staffer.
1: Come on.
0: It's not a stretch at all. Put yourself in this guy's shoes. He's a staffer for a rhino. He's a Washington State staffer, Washington, D.C. staffer.
1: It's not an
0: equivalent. Who really has the power in D.C.?
1: This isn't a lateral move. I mean, you literally. It is a lateral move, but it is way to the left.
0: He's hoping that by getting on Tallarico's campaign, if Tallarico wins, then he can have his job or maybe even a higher job in Tallarico's Senate office in D.C.
1: I mean, this guy was working for Cornyn. Even a lukewarm Republican.
0: Yeah.
1: Doesn't support a path to citizenship as Tallarico does.
0: But even you're assuming the staffer's the lukewarm Republican. How many times have people said, look, what's really going on in the Congress right now is that the members of the Congress and the Senate, they're not the ones with the real power. It's their staffers. They're the ones who write the bills. They're the ones who read the bills. They're the ones who do all the job running in the background. They're the ones with the real power.
1: I'm not saying you got to be this, you know, hard right staffer if you're working for a Republican in Congress. I am saying, though, I mean, even a lukewarm Republican doesn't want restrictions placed on ICE or prohibiting agents from wearing masks or I mean, Tallarico supports every American, regardless of age, to join Medicare. Now, how is that fiscally responsible? How is that even fiscally possible?
0: I'm not sure Cornyn's votes have been fiscally responsible in a very long time. Let's get to the digging deep.
2: Working in a coal mine, going down, working in a coal mine.
0: So there was a disease that started popping up in the Middle Ages. There's an outbreak in Spain in 1489, another outbreak in England in 1586. Again, in the 1700s, multiple times outbreaks. Also an outbreak in the U.S. in Philadelphia in 1837, typhus.
1: Mm. So it's like, what, an infectious disease?
0: So it's a bacterial infection that is spread by fleas.
1: By fleas?
0: By fleas. And most of the 20th century, though, it's really been wiped out, especially in the U.S.
1: Okay.
0: Don't really have to.
1: All right. All right.
0: It's back.
1: Typhus.
0: But it seems to mostly be back in one particular part of the United States, Los Angeles.
1: Oh, my.
0: For the Daily Signal, there's an outbreak in L.A. Flea-borne typhus, a bacterial disease transmitted to humans through infected fleas, reached an all-time high in the county, L.A. County, in 2025, with 220 cases reported. That's up from 187 cases the year before. Nearly 9 out of 10 people diagnosed with the disease in 2025 required hospitalization, according to the Los Angeles County Department of Public Health. All right, so why is it that we've got typhus back and it's now in L.A. at record numbers?
1: Well, you got all these tent cities. You got homeless folks.
0: That's one of the reasons.
1: You got God only knows who's coming across the border.
0: So there are two main political decisions in Los Angeles and in California that have led directly to this outbreak.
1: Okay.
0: Let's start with the first policy decision. You've already mentioned it. It's the homelessness. The city of Los Angeles is absolutely fine with people remaining on the street. They think it's not compassionate to keep people off the street. And as a matter of policy, they let the homeless population explode in Los Angeles County right under Mayor Bass's reign. So people sleeping on the street are much more likely to be susceptible to disease, especially ones you get from parasites like fleas.
1: Okay, but the people aren't necessarily the ones carrying the infectious, infectious fleas. But that's coming from rodents.
0: Now,
1: we're starting to get kind of disgusting here.
0: But here's the other, you mentioned rodents, right?
1: Rodents and what? Pets? The dogs, cats?
0: Rats. The second reason for the outbreak of typhus is because of Los Angeles's environmental policies. Again, this is from the Daily Citizen.
1: You can't kill rats.
0: Los Angeles was named the rattiest city in America in Orkin's latest annual ranking, overtaking Chicago for the first time in more than a decade. A distinction the company said was likely influenced by weather pattern, urban infrastructure, and human behavior. But when asked what he would recommend to Los Angeles officials, Winslow, this is an expert they were talking to, the number one action would be to get a handle again on the rat control. In recent years, here's the policy, California has restricted some poisons traditionally used to kill rats. In 2020, Governor Gavin Newsom signed Assembly Bill 1788, which restricted most uses of 4 rodenticides because of the potential harm to mountain lions and other wildlife. So the state of California outlawed the 4 best rat killers in Los Angeles and all of California. And after they do that, Los Angeles becomes the city in the country with the largest rat population anywhere in the country. At the same time that the homelessness population is exploding, but because you're letting people stay on the streets.
1: Okay, but the notion here of outlawing those poisons was that a poisoned rat, for example, might be eaten by
0: an owl, or
1: a coyote or whatever. Basically exposing the predator now to
0: the poison.
1: This poison.
0: Yes.
1: But at the same time, what about the people?
0: There we go.
1: The people of California.
0: The government of California was more interested in protecting
1: mountain lions
0: from possibly getting infected or possibly eating rat poison than they were about people getting infected by fleas that had bitten rats that gave them typhus. So at the same time you've outlawed the 4 most effective raticides and you've allowed an explosion in humans sleeping on the street
1: where they leave food out,
0: where they're high all the time. They don't even know if anything's biting on them, right?
1: There's garbage all over the street.
0: And you start wondering why you have hundreds of homeless people showing up in your ER with medieval diseases. Literally. Look, folks, elections have consequences. And the consequences of decades of dumb decisions by California voters is rats, fleas, and typhus. Choose better.
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6: 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I can't turn you guys, I can't change that dial. 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Bye-bye.
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0: 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I'm Steve Barr with Louis R. Avalone.
1: You know, we have instant replay in nearly all of our sports. You know,
0: yes.
1: Both professional and college and amateur, all of those, right? But in the NFL, you know, sometimes, you know, they look at that instant replay over and over.
0: Over and over and over.
1: And, you know, while they're waiting, you know, yeah. The player's like, I knew I had both feet in, the receivers.
0: Yes.
1: You know, that's a catch.
0: Yeah.
1: And then, you know, they look at it. And then they make a determination, and then the elation on the player's face who made the catch, you know, it's like, I told you I was right.
0: Right.
1: You know, it's just like this relief, you know, that I made the catch, you know, everybody's happy and everybody's excited. This is kind of what I think President Trump is experiencing right now.
0: Really?
1: Well, and
0: like
1: I know.
0: Like he caught the football?
1: What's that?
2: That was the greatest catch ever.
1: No.
2: I've seen it. It's just one-handed. They're like, I can't believe he did it, but he did it.
1: No.
2: That.
1: But the Census Bureau, the Census Bureau has reviewed the voter rolls from the 2020 presidential election.
0: Uh-huh.
1: And they've compared the voter rolls to the citizenship data,
0: okay.
1: Right? And what they found is there's a difference of 32 million voters between votes cast and votes linked to U.S. citizens. Now, they have not gone through all 32 million ballots yet, you know, that are not linked to U.S. citizens. So in other words, there's 32 million votes out there that are not linked to U.S. citizens. And they've looked at a few. They looked at 128. On the first 128 million voters, the Census Bureau proves that over 24,000 non-citizens voted illegally. And that is true. They haven't reviewed all 32 million, right, ballots not linked to U.S. citizens. But in what they have reviewed, 24,000 votes were found to be cast by non-citizens. And so President Trump is saying, I won the election in 2020. He says that number is going to explode. The Census Bureau is going to analyze the next 32 million voters, and they're going to find that there possibly were millions of votes that were either cast by non-citizens or votes that are just that were cast that aren't tied to any U.S. citizen. Maybe votes that were stolen. So anyway, we're going to wait and see. But, you know, a lot of folks might say, you know, oh, there's President Trump saying he won the election. You know, he's an election denier. You know, maybe. But at the same time, this is a remarkable number.
0: Yeah, that's an interesting report out by the Census. That just came out late on during the day today. Very interesting stuff. Let's get to a bright spot.
3: I'm doing all right, getting good grades. My future's so bright, I gotta wear a shade.
0: Well, most of the things that people on the left do in order to fight climate change are at best completely pointless, and at worst, destructive to the well-being of human beings without making any difference in the global climate. Let me give you one example. New York City put in congestion pricing, right? They added a $15 tax to everyone who was going to drive into Manhattan every single time they enter the heart of our nation's largest city. Part of the reason they did that was to cut down on greenhouse gas emissions.
1: I thought it was to cut down on so much congestion in terms of traffic.
0: Yeah, but part of the explanation was global warming.
1: So the congestion in terms of you breathing?
0: Yeah. So from the Center Square, New York City's controversial congestion pricing program that increased toll charges to get into the city hasn't reduced tailpipe pollution, according to a new report. This report gives us the clearest picture to date of how air quality has changed during the first year of congestion pricing, and we now know that air quality across New York City was not any different because of congestion pricing.
1: Yeah, because you're not really killing demand.
0: No.
1: I mean, people still need to get from point A to point B.
0: So when the left does something that might actually be helpful, I think, okay, this might be a bright spot. And that's where we go to an experiment in Washington, D.C. that just might work to help cool things off, at least locally.
1: Cool things off in terms of global warming?
0: In temperature, yeah. So from NBC Washington, D.C. Department of Transportation crews were out Tuesday morning applying a light color solar reflective coating on Half Street Southwest, one of five areas of the city designated as urban heat islands. Okay, well, look, their use of urban heat islands for specific neighborhoods is not how that works. It's an entire metro area, not just a neighborhood. Okay.
1: A heat island. That just seems like a made up term.
0: That's a meteorological term. So what is going on is that you've got the idea is cities get hotter than surrounding areas around them because steel and glass and asphalt all get hotter faster than grass and dirt and trees.
1: Okay.
0: Does that make sense?
1: Sure.
0: All right. And dark asphalt heats up faster than lighter colored pavement.
1: Because it absorbs.
0: It absorbs that heat.
1: Right.
0: And that can be 15, 20, 30 degrees Fahrenheit warmer than the surrounding area because of the heat of the asphalt.
1: That's why you see a lot of these delivery trucks that are painted white.
0: Right. So the idea of this experiment, can they paint the roads a lighter color and cool down the area around the roads? And there is, theoretically, this might work at least locally. And all you're doing is paint.
1: Okay, but that white paint's going to get dirty with tire marks it and does, oil.
0: So, it does, so you'd have to deal with it, but it would be better than just straight black asphalt.
1: How do you keep it clean?
0: Well, that's part of the experiment.
1: Okay.
0: If it has, and this is also a question, will this work for an entire area? If it has an effect for an entire metro area, I think that would be even better because most of our current temperature stations using climate models are located in urban heat islands. So if this can cool cities down, it would actually wipe out the heating trends in the data in our climate records, which might help bring an end to all this climate hysteria in the first place, which might be a bright spot.
1: It might be a bright spot, but, I mean, people are trying to figure out how to pay their bills, you know, not how to paint asphalt,
0: I get that,
1: black asphalt white.
0: But if the street out in front of your house is making your house hotter, if you can make that cooler, that might be a good thing.
1: I guess.
0: Just by changing the paint. We'll see. It's an experiment.
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8: 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Faster than a speeding bullet. More powerful than a locomotive. Able to leap tall tales from Joe Biden in a single bound. Look, look up in the sky. It's a bird. It's a weather balloon from China.
9: We can't have anyone freak out there, okay? Gotta keep our composure!
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0: 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Stephen Parr with Louis Sar Abalone.
1: How in the world did anybody at a public school district think that this was a good idea?
0: What's that?
1: First of all, free backpacks and school supplies, you know, that's a great idea, especially for those students who are in need, right?
0: Sure. Okay.
1: I mean, and lots of communities right now
0: have a desire to do good and
1: free school supplies,
0: okay.
1: You know, helping get school uniforms and for kids,
0: sure.
1: For kids who can't afford it,
0: okay.
1: Right? And,
0: yep.
1: And that's fine. And that's makes my heart, warms my heart.
0: Sure.
1: But in Minneapolis public schools, reportedly, they did something very similar. Free backpacks, mm-hmm. school supplies, et cetera.
0: Okay.
1: But not for everyone. And not even just for those who couldn't afford backpacks and school supplies, but for American Indian students only. Only?
0: Well, that's racist.
1: I mean, this is a government-operated school system.
0: Yeah, so now you're assuming the only people who can't afford it are American Indians. That's racist on his face. And then you go, nobody else deserves free backpacks. Well, that's also racist.
1: How is this? I mean, Minneapolis isn't Congress administering a federal program involving, you know, tribal self-government.
0: It's like everybody at the government at any level in Minneapolis went to a Learing Center for preschool.
1: Or yeah, right. Or they all went to the same, you know, seminar at a hotel on a weekend or something and learned how to break the law.
0: Gotta say, well. Emma Kessler was anxious. She had been training to run her first ever half marathon, but she didn't have anyone to run the more than 13 miles with her to help her keep pace. So she asked her boyfriend, Jason Burns, to run with her. Emma texted, "I wish you'd run half marathons with me." His response, "Sorry, I can't." Jason, you see, is a competitive powerlifter, and Emma has been to every one of his competitions. So when she asked him to run with her, he decided immediately that he would do it, but he wanted it to be a surprise. Jason spent 2 weeks training for the half marathon without letting Emma know he was running. On race day, he drove her to the starting line, stopped, pulled his running shoes out of the trunk. Emma's anxiety went away immediately, and they finished the crossing, the finish line, 2 hours and 29.
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4: How do you do? In a disillusioned world murky with deception, truth is powerful. Truth shines in the darkness, lighting the way, so you don't have to grope and stumble. Moreover, as the man in this story learned, the truth will set you free. And there is always a price to pay for adhering to the truth, but he paid it without regret when his heart and mind and life were unshackled. From the crossroads of the world and the heart of God, this is Unshackled. True stories of real people like you and me, dramatized and produced in Chicago by Pacific Garden Mission. You see them everywhere, don't you? Homeless people with clothes that are coming apart, lives that came apart long ago. Since 1877, Pacific Garden Mission has been there for people living on the streets, offering shelter, food, and clean clothing, as well as medical and dental care if needed. Now, who supports this ministry to the homeless? Friends of the mission, friends of Unshackled, friends of God, giving whatever they can so that others can find new life. Meeting physical needs is the first step in helping street people, but lives don't change until the heart is transformed, which happens only when the light of the world shines into the darkness. In Ezekiel chapter 36, verse 26, the giver of that life promises, "A new heart also will I give you, and a new spirit will I put within you. And I will take away the stony heart out of your flesh, and I will give you a heart of flesh." And this story testifies to that truth. And now for broadcast around the earth, here's program number 2527 in the series Unshackled, the program that makes you face yourself and think.
5: Thomas, it's time you went to Jerusalem.
6: Really?
5: Yes. Palestine is our real home, our ancestral home.
6: How long can I stay?
5: year, maybe two. You can finish high school there, like your brother.
2: Wow! Dad, I've been dying to go to Palestine.
6: You will love it. You never get to hear the muezzin here calling the faithful to prayer, but there it fills the air like music.
5: Oh, and wait until you eat your first shawarma and the hummus.
2: This is great, Dad. How soon can I leave?
5: Well, as soon as we let your grandmother know you're coming.
2: Wow, I get to live in our homeland, Palestinian soil.
6: I will be glad to see you get away from those corrupt American kids at school, and I don't want you to become like them.
5: Yeah, there's a lot of unrest in the West Bank right now, though.
2: So what's new?
6: It'll be that way as long as the Jews occupy our homeland.
2: To think, I'll be right where it's all happening. Maybe I'll even help the PLO.
5: Well, now, we're not sending you there to make war, son. You're going to help you understand your heritage and who you are.
2: You don't have to worry about that, Dad. I know who I am. I'm proud to be Palestinian.
4: The man in this story was indeed proud to be Palestinian, but he was also American, born and raised in Detroit, Michigan. His was a close Muslim family bound by tradition and love, but hatred was equally strong, hatred of Jews. He didn't question any of those issues until he came face to face with the truth, and then he had to make a choice with enormous consequences. This is the true story of a man we'll call Thomas, and the way he chose right now on Unshackled.
2: I was brought up in the Muslim faith, going to an Arabic school as a child. I went to the mosque frequently, and we all believed in God, though my father was not religious. Even as an American, my heart belonged to Palestine. And when I went there in 1980 to live with my grandmother and my older brother on land we owned outside of Jerusalem, I was eager to defend the Palestinian position to our land.
7: So, how do you like our country, little brother?
2: Man, I love it here. It's home.
7: Oh, I feel the same way.
2: I don't even miss America.
7: Me neither.
2: I always feel like an oddball in America. Here, we're all the same. All Palestinian.
7: Yeah, except for the Jews.
2: Yeah, well, they don't count.
7: Wait till you have your first run-in with the army.
2: They're so arrogant. I'll show them.
7: Well, be careful, Thomas. Things are tense right now, with Lebanon and all.
2: I'm not afraid.
7: Thomas, this is not America. If trouble starts and you see the army come in, get out as fast as you can, because they like to pick on young people. They think nothing, throwing you in prison and beating you.
2: I despise them. I'll do everything I can to make their life miserable. Hatred of the Jews dominated our lives. We felt like the underdog in the Middle East, oppressed because the United Nations had given our land to the Jews. My friends and I often joined in protest demonstrations. Weapons were not allowed in the country, but we stoned many individuals in vehicles.
8: They had no right to close this shop.
2: This is our city, our land.
8: You get out of our country, Jews.
2: Cowards! They're all hiding from us, hoping the army will come to the rescue.
8: Here comes an Israeli car.
2: Israeli dog.
8: Let's stone him.
2: Yeah, let's get him.
8: Got him.
2: Take this, you dirty Jew.
8: He rolled over. Look at that.
2: Come on, let's get out of here before the army comes. Demonstrations grew in size and ferocity as the Middle East moved toward yet another war, this time with Lebanon. I was in the 11th grade then and took a taxi to school in town. One day when I arrived, there was a big demonstration and the tanks rolled in. Shops closed and everyone scattered. I was getting in a cab to go home when an Israeli soldier grabbed me by the hair.
9: Where do you think you are going?
2: Home. Let go of me.
9: You were throwing stones, weren't you?
2: No, I was on my way to school.
9: Liar! You're under arrest!
2: I haven't done anything.
9: Get over there with the others.
2: No.
5: And they got you too?
2: Yeah. And I didn't even do anything for a change.
5: It doesn't matter to them. Did they make you sit in the doghouse?
2: Yes, for more than an hour. On my hands.
5: Oh, well, you know what that was all about, don't you?
2: At the time, I didn't. But I figured it out as soon as the sergeant started asking questions. I told him I wasn't throwing stones.
5: And he said, show me your hands.
2: They were all dirty from sitting on them. Yes. And he said that proved I was throwing stones.
10: man, are they going to pay for this? I'll get revenge.
5: Hey, you want to meet some PLO guys?
10: You better believe it.
5: Come on. They'll tell you how to get into Lebanon so you can join the cause.
2: Most of the prisoners were either PLO soldiers or citizens turned saboteurs. I was more militant than most of them, so they taught me many things. After 13 days, I was released and went home, planning to join them.
7: Thomas! Oh, man, am I glad to see you.
2: Yeah, same here.
7: Oh, the folks have really been worried about you. We didn't know what happened to you at first.
2: I was in jail. Look at me. 13 days in the same clothes.
7: Yeah, I know. The school is responsible for finding you. When you didn't show up that day, they went to every prison camp around looking for you.
2: Yeah? They finally sprung me.
7: No. They called Ma and she called Dad. And he called the State Department in D.C. and told them you were a U.S. citizen. That's how you got released.
2: I was innocent, man. I didn't throw any stones at all that day.
7: Well, you'll be a hero with your buddies now. Busted by the Israelis.
2: I met all kinds of PLO guys.
7: I bet you did.
2: Man, it was great to meet some real fighters. They told me how to get into Lebanon so I can join the PLO.
7: Oh, you better not tell the folks that. Oh, man, that's a soldier.
11: Thomas Abbas!
2: That's me?
11: You have 48 hours to leave the country. Don't try to come back here for 3 years. Otherwise, you go to prison. And next time, you won't get out.
2: I had no choice, so I left Israel. But instead of going home, I went to live with my uncle in California because my parents separated and my mother and brothers had moved to Cleveland, Ohio. I finished high school in California and started college. But I also got a job and began making so much money, I quit school altogether. I moved to Cleveland with my mother and brothers because they were my best friends.
6: Where did you get these spices, Thomas? I've been looking everywhere for them.
2: It wasn't easy and they weren't cheap. Oh. But anything for you, Mom.
12: Don't let him kid you, Ma. A Lebanese market just opened up in the neighborhood.
6: Really? Where?
12: Oh, listen to her. You'd think it was gold and that they were giving it away.
6: You must have the right ingredients to make good baba ganoush.
2: You're right, Mom. And a lot of people agree with you because that store was really busy.
12: Yeah, they're in the right place.
2: You know, we could open a grocery store and make lots of money.
12: Too late. It's already been done.
2: No, I don't mean here. Some other town with a big Arabic population.
12: Hey, I'm game.
2: Hey, well, yeah, now all we have to do is pick the right place. We ended up buying a grocery store in Cleveland, and we did real well, my brothers and I. So we bought a couple more, and I became successful and wealthy, but not totally happy.
6: Thomas, you need to settle down.
2: What do you mean, Mom? I'm not a rowdy guy.
6: You need to find a wife and get married. That's what I mean.
7: Oh, here it comes, old buddy.
6: It's true. You're 27 years old.
7: Oh, an old man.
6: It's time you start a family. You need a stabilizing influence in your life.
7: A mother-in-law.
2: Yeah. Do you have someone in mind, Mother?
6: As a matter of fact, I do.
2: Oh.
6: Don't laugh. This is serious business. We've known her family for a long time, and she's a Muslim. She's a very good girl.
2: I'm sure she is, Mother.
6: She lives in San Francisco, and I think you should go and meet her.
2: Ours was a traditional Muslim family in which the parents arranged the marriage of their children. I met the woman my parents chose, and we dated 6 months before we were married. Now I had everything. But 2 years later, something happened that shook my world apart.
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2: In our culture, family is very important. That's the way I was raised. My oldest brother was my best friend, so we were very close. Then in 1993, he suddenly died of a heart attack at age 38. I was devastated. 3 months later, my second oldest brother died, also of a heart attack.
14: Thomas?
15: How can this be? How? I love them so much.
14: I'm so sorry, Thomas. I know you loved them.
15: Suhaila, I can't imagine life without them. Where did they go? Are they with Allah?
14: I don't know.
15: I don't even know who Allah is. Do you?
14: No, just what I was taught.
15: He didn't seem to matter before, but now, why would he do this? Oh. Why would he take my brothers?
14: I wish I knew.
15: I have to know, Suhaila. All my life I called myself Muslim, but I don't even know what that means.
2: I had always believed in God, but who was he? I didn't want to die without knowing where I was going and what was in store for me. So I began a study of Islam that turned my life upside down. Almost obsessed, I read books day and night about this Muslim God I had never really known. I sold my business, got out of it so I would have even more time to study. And I learned some startling truths.
14: What are you reading?
2: Another book about religion, written by Muslim scholars.
14: You're really into that, aren't you?
2: Yes. What do you think about Jesus?
14: Well, the Quran says he was a great prophet like Moses. That's all I know.
2: This book says he didn't die on the cross.
14: Huh?
2: There's two theories. Either God replaced him before he even got to the cross, or he went to the cross but didn't die.
14: Huh.
2: God replaced him there with someone else, probably Judas.
14: Why do you even care?
2: Because the Christians are so adamant that he died on the cross. I want to know the truth.
14: Thomas, you haven't been the same since your brothers died. Sometimes I worry.
2: Don't worry, Suhaila. I've got to know the truth. By the way, I've rented office space so I can do some export work. But instead of working, I studied. I read the Quran. I read every commentary, every scholarly book I could find, seeking to know God so I could worship him, and so I could find out where I would go when I die. All I found was uncertainty and doubt. A year went by like this. One day, I met a man on the street, literally bumped into him, and he came to my office a week later to sell me insurance.
16: Well, now that that's taken care of, I have a question for you, Thomas.
2: Shoot.
16: That book you were reading when I came in about the apocalypse, do you understand it?
2: No. Just curious, that's all. I'm a Muslim, and I've been reading a lot of books about Islam. I thought this would give me a different perspective.
16: Well, I'm a born-again Christian myself.
2: I've never been sure what that meant.
16: Well, it means I believe Christ died for my sins and rose again. And he now lives in my heart in the person of the Holy Spirit. His presence is my guarantee of eternal life with him.
2: Interesting. Muslims don't believe Jesus died on the cross.
16: I've heard that. But there were hundreds of witnesses who saw him crucified, and more than 500 saw him after he rose from the dead.
2: I didn't know there were witnesses.
16: Let me read you something from the Bible. 1 Corinthians chapter 15, starting at verse 3. For I delivered unto you, first of all, that which I also received, how that Christ died for our sins according to the Scriptures, and that he was buried, and that he rose again the third day according to the Scriptures, and that he was seen of Cephas, then of the 12. After that, he was seen of above 500 brethren at once, of whom the greater part remain unto this present, but some are fallen asleep. Read the Bible, Thomas. The gospel writers all describe his suffering and death for our sins, and the Old Testament predicts all of that. Jesus fulfilled all the prophecies about the Messiah.
2: Maybe I will read the Bible. I got started on all this when my two brothers died suddenly last year, and I realized I didn't know what happens when you die.
16: The Bible says in Hebrews chapter 9, verse 27, And as it is appointed unto men once to die, but after this, the judgment.
2: I'm afraid the Muslim view of God is equally harsh.
16: He's a just God, Thomas. But the Bible also says God loves us. And the proof is he sent his only son to die for us.
2: Meeting Phil increased my curiosity about Christianity. So when I heard about a famous evangelist coming to town, I asked my wife to go with me. We went the first night, and then she left for 2 weeks in California. So I went alone to hear the evangelist again.
17: My friend, you will have to stand before Almighty God and give an account of your life. Amen. Are you ready to face God? You cannot stand on your own merit, because the Bible says all have sinned, and the penalty for sin is death. Do not think that your good works will get you into heaven. God says even your good works are filthy, corrupted by your self-centered motives. No, my friend, you cannot make yourself good enough for God, good enough for heaven. Only God can do that. He provided a way for us through the atoning blood of Jesus Christ on the cross. Now, according to John chapter 3, verses 16 and 17, for God so loved the world that he gave his only begotten Son, that whosoever believeth in him should not perish, but have everlasting life. For God sent not his Son into the world to condemn the world, but that the world through him might be saved.
2: Everything he said rang true. The call to repentance, the call to holiness, the love of God for us. I went back every night to listen. And one night I went down on the field to talk with a counselor who gave me a packet of literature to read. Then I bought a Bible. I read everything I could about the Bible. I wanted to disprove it, but every time I read the Bible, I was challenged. I started calling Phil.
18: Hello?
2: Hi, Phil. It's me again.
18: Thomas, ask and it shall be given you. Seek and ye shall find.
2: I've been seeking for more than a year. I read morning to night, 7 days a week.
18: God loves it.
2: I don't think my wife does. Everything else in my life is on the back burner. I don't care about anything except who God is. I've got to know the truth.
18: Thomas, have you ever read Jeremiah chapter 29, verse 13?
2: I've read the Bible from cover to cover.
18: God says, "And ye shall seek me and find me when ye shall search for me with all your heart."
2: I have so many conflicting thoughts. The Quran teaches that Jesus was only a prophet, like Moses.
18: Jesus said, "I and my Father are one."
2: Muslim scholars say he meant one in purpose.
18: In the Gospel of John, he said, "Before Abraham was, I am."
2: I know.
18: Then look at John chapter 14, verse 6. Jesus said, "I am the way, the truth, and the life. No man cometh unto the Father but by me." No mere man could make that kind of claim.
2: Yeah, that affirms the deity of Christ.
18: Absolutely. Being God, he was sinless. Being sinless, he could die for our sins. Look at the Old Testament again, Thomas. God required a lamb without blemish as payment for sin. He said, "Without the shedding of blood, there is no remission of sin." So God the Son paid the penalty for all mankind.
2: I know he's the Messiah.
18: There's only one thing you lack. Ask him into your heart, Thomas. He'll make the scriptures clear to you.
2: That's the worst thing a Muslim can do. Turn from his faith, you're considered worthy of death.
18: Not to God. That's what makes you worthy of life, eternal life.
2: It was getting to the point where I couldn't ignore the evidence, so I started praying every day. Oh Lord, oh God, whoever you are, whatever God you are, I will worship you if you will just reveal yourself to me in some way.

0: Honey, come and sit down. There's something I want to tell you.
1: This sounds serious.
0: It is. I've been so blind.
1: What are you talking about?
0: I've prayed to receive Jesus as my Savior. Honey, I'm a Christian.
1: What do you mean?
0: He is the Son of God, just like the Bible says. He really did die on the cross for our sins, for the sins of the whole world. So I asked him to forgive me, and I asked him into my heart and life.
1: Thomas, you can't mean it.
0: Honey, finally, everything makes sense. I prayed for God to reveal himself to me, and he did.
1: What will our families say?
0: They need to know the truth, too. Everyone needs to know the truth.
1: I'm afraid they won't see it that way. Why did you do this?
0: I've been searching for the true God since my brothers died. I lived in fear of death, but not anymore. Jesus set me free. He lives, Suhaila. I know because he lives in me. At that point, there was a dramatic change in my life. I was so in awe of God, so certain that the Bible was true, that I wanted everyone to know. I told people walking down the street, friends, relatives, anyone. My family went nuts.
1: Was it as bad as last time?
0: Worse. My mother thinks I'm possessed by demons. Going to hell for sure now. She says I was crazy, absolutely crazy.
1: Thomas, are you sure you want to do this? It's a terrible price to pay.
0: Suhaila, Jesus died for us. I know without a doubt he lives. There's no way I can turn back now.
1: No matter what.
0: No matter what. I'll try to protect you and the children.
1: There is so much I don't understand, Thomas, but you are my husband, and I am with you even if you believe things I don't understand.
0: Honey, I'll teach you what God has taught me. Will you go to church with me?
1: Yes, I will go.
0: But in spite of opposition from my family, I continued to challenge every Muslim I knew about their faith. Many threatened me. I'd get on the phone and talk to the leaders of the mosque, asking them basic questions which they couldn't answer.
2: How can you believe the Bible? It's been changed over the years.
0: How can you believe the teachings of Muhammad, who came 600 years after Jesus died? The Dead Sea Scrolls are 2,300 years old, and they have the complete book of Isaiah, unchanged from today's Bible. It matches identically. Nothing has been changed.
2: We believe the Bible was corrupted by man, by translators.
0: That's not what the Quran says. The Quran says the Bible is God's word. Never once does it say the Bible is corrupt. God would not let his word be corrupted.
2: You are deceived.
0: Tell me this. Why do you deny the deity of Christ?
2: There is only one God.
0: Then why does the Quran say, when we created? It's like Genesis in the Bible. The noun for God is plural. Let us make man in our image.
2: You're an apostate. You have left the faith.
0: The worst thing of all is you deny the crucifixion. Christ died on the cross for our sins. There were hundreds of witnesses. His death and resurrection provides us with salvation and the assurance of eternal life.
2: Enough of this!
3: You've become a powerful witness for Christ, Thomas.
0: It breaks my heart to see my people so deceived.
3: Hey, would you like to start a Bible study? We can invite other Muslims.
0: I'd love it. I want so much to be used by God in some way to reach others with the truth. Phil and I have begun a ministry together to reach the Muslim world. I want them to know the Bible is the inerrant word of God. When they know the truth will set them free.
4: In John chapter 8, verse 36, Jesus said, "If the Son, therefore, shall make you free, ye shall be free indeed. And friend, he will set you free of whatever has you shackled. All you have to do is ask him, and there's no better time than right now. So pray with us. Lord, I'm asking you to set me free of my guilt and shame, of every sin that keeps me from you. I believe Christ died for me. I believe he rose from the dead and will now live in my heart. Thank you, God, for sending Jesus. Help me to live for him."
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0: 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And our address? 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So until next time, unless our Lord returns before then, the doors to Pacific Garden Mission are open night and day. 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

0: The final prophecy in the book of Daniel paints a bleak picture for believers in the last days. So how do we as Christians faithfully endure to the very end, especially if we don't have the answers to all of our questions? Today on Truth for Life, Alistair Begg examines two very different responses to that question as he wraps up our study in Daniel. We're looking at the closing verses in chapter 12.
1: When you review history, and when you focus on periods of history where those who have named the name of Christ have faced fierce persecution, what do you realize? You realize that they have often seen it as the end. They've often said, this is the end. And they weren't mistaken, in the sense that these very things that they experienced will mark the end. It wasn't the end of the end, but it was like the end is going to be. It was, if you like, a microcosm of what will ultimately happen. On Monday night, when we were together at Severance, and I was quoting from Frank Haughton's hymn, Thou who was rich beyond all splendor, all for love's sake became as poor, I was recognizing the fact that that was written by Haughton as a bishop in the Sichuan province of China in 1934. And it was subsequent to the horrific death of John and Betty Stamm, two young missionaries from Moody Bible Institute, who were taken captive and finally beheaded by the Communist Red Army, leaving behind a little girl who wasn't even a year old. John was 27, Betty was 28. If you'd asked those people then, is there anything that could get any worse than this? They would have said no. They would have said, this must be the absolute end. Here's the context. But what we find here is that the danger, I suppose, is that when you focus on that, some people are tempted then to use that kind of thing to calculate when the real end is going to be. Don't worry about when the real end is going to be. Pay attention to today. Pay attention to today. What's on your diary for the rest of today? Today is dealt with in light of what is in here in Daniel 12. It's not in here in order to give you fun with your calculator in the afternoon or to develop some bizarre program of the end times. That's such a bizarre idea and yet routinely enjoyed. No, there we go. Here's what's going to happen. Here's the solemn pronouncement. And Daniel said, super, that's great, got it, that wraps it up. Let's go for lunch. No, here he goes again, and this is the great encouragement of the book for me. Every time I find these words, I heard, but I did not understand. That ought to be a signal to some of us who are so convinced that we do understand. I heard, but I did not understand. One of the classic things in reading this again is Daniel's response to Revelation. God reveals himself in a dramatic way in a vision. It gives to him a word of prophecy, and he then goes to his bed for a week because he's so overwhelmed. Or he turns completely white and goes into a dead swoon. Or he says, I was appalled, or whatever else. So I'm never really unduly upset when I hear the reaction of some people to my sermons. I think if that was Daniel's response to a dramatic vision from God, no wonder people want to take to their bed for a week after listening to some of these studies. But that's just the way that history goes. I heard, but I didn't understand. What does that tell me? It tells me that being a man of faith does not mean you understand everything. Being a man of faith doesn't mean you understand everything. So beware of the people who understand everything, especially when it comes to these things, especially when it comes to 1,290 and 1,335. Run for the hills when they give you an absolute watertight explanation. No, of course, the fact that we don't understand everything doesn't mean that we can't understand anything. But the life of faith in Daniel's case is lived inevitably in the realm of unanswered questions. Otherwise, it wouldn't be the life of faith, would it? I mean, if every question is answered, what do you need faith for? So the life of faith is lived within the realm of unanswered questions. Unanswered big questions, such as is found here in Daniel 12, but also unanswered questions in our individual lives. You see, the full significance of this is hidden even from Daniel. I said, "Oh Lord, what shall be the outcome of these things?" And he said, "Go on with you, Daniel. Go on, Daniel. These words are shut up and sealed until the time of the end." What's he saying? You see, this is actually not something that you should be unduly concerned about, Daniel. What you need to know will be clear to you, and the fact that you don't fully get it is not a matter of great alarm. You see, only after the event will a prophetic word be seen to have been fulfilled, right? Only after the event. So the wise men came and stirred up Herod and the whole of Jerusalem, because Herod was stirred up. We have seen this star in the east and we've come to worship him. Where is he? Where is this king? So Herod brings in all his scribes and his wise men, and he says, "Hey, where is this? Is there anything in the Bible about this, in the old writings?" And they said, "Oh yeah, in Bethlehem of Judea, for thus it was written by the prophets." Well, what did Micah make of that when he was writing it? His wife said to him, "What were you writing about this morning?" He said, "Well, I was writing about how in Bethlehem of Judea, the Messiah will come." And she said, "Well, how do you figure that out?" He said, "Well, I haven't fully figured it out. I just wrote it down." "Yeah, but why did you write it down?" "Well, because God has spoken to me and told me this." His wife said, "You better be really careful with that stuff." Same for Isaiah. "What were you doing this morning?" "Well, I wrote a really good passage this morning. He was wounded for our transgressions. He was bruised for our iniquities." And his wife said, "Well, who's that?" He said, "Well, I'm not entirely sure. It's about a suffering servant. It's about one who is to come." Well, we understand far more than Isaiah did when he wrote it. Why? Because prophetic history is only seen to be what it is, looking backwards, not looking forwards. Now, when you realize that, it will help you, it will make you more cautious. The mysterious prophecy that is contained in this final section will only be understood as God unravels history in an unseen future. Right? Think about it. If this takes us all the way to the return of Jesus Christ and the appearance of the Antichrist, what could possibly have been written down for Daniel to help him understand? "I heard, but I didn't understand." So I said, "Well, what's the outcome going to be?" "Well, you don't worry about that. But let me tell you this, verse 10, the separation that we noted last time between the righteous and the unrighteous, between the wise and the foolish, between the wicked and the righteous, will work itself out in that period of time." In other words, during the events that are conveyed here, the people of God will be refined and they will be purified. We've seen that again back in chapter 11. "And some of the wise shall stumble so that they may be refined, purified, and made white until the time of the end, for it still awaits the appointed time." That's 11:35. And while the people of God are being refined, the wicked, who will continue to oppose God, will not have a clue about what's going on, in contrast to the wise who shall understand. Understand everything? No, understand this, that God is sovereignly in control of what he's doing. In other words, the wise look at the world entirely differently from the wicked. The fear of the Lord is the beginning of wisdom. This is where wisdom starts, where we understand that we live under the overarching control of a God who made us. People say, "No, we don't. No, we don't. We're here as a result of time plus matter plus chance." Well, you see, it's not a surprise then that a view of the world evolves from there in every area of life. And I don't know where you are this morning, but that might be you. But loved ones, as I said to you last time, the distinguishing that the Bible does between people is not on the basis of height or weight or intelligence or ethnicity. It is in relationship to their response to God's revelation of himself. God has revealed enough of himself to make every one of us accountable. Therefore, we're accountable. We know both by creation and we know by conscience that we exist as a result of God's creative handiwork. Now, what are we going to do with that? We turn our back on that and say, no, I suppress that, I repress that, I don't want to accept that as a view of the world. Then we go on in our own way, and we discover that having failed to worship the Creator, we then worship the creature. So then we're preoccupied with the planet. We're preoccupied with ourselves. We're preoccupied, and understandably so. It is a view of the world. It is a view that comes from Scripture that the Bible says is wise as opposed to wicked. The wicked will go on their way unwittingly, actually providing the test, the refining test, without themselves being subject to it. I quoted last Sunday night the dramatic lines from that hymn. But sinners filled with guilty fear shall see God's wrath prevailing. The grapes of wrath, Revelation, shall see God's wrath prevailing. For they will rise and find their tears are wholly unavailing. The day of grace is past and gone. They trembling stand before the throne, all unprepared to meet him. Now, Jesus takes that picture of wise and foolish, wise and wicked, if you like. And he says, it is the wise man who has built his house upon the rock. It is the foolish man who has built his house upon the sand. He's picking up what is said in the Old Testament about these very things. The wicked will not stand in the judgment, nor sinners in the congregation of the righteous, but the wise will flourish like trees planted by a riverbed. And all on account of God's grace. You see, the reason for the incarnation is God's immense love towards those whom he has made who have turned their backs on him. Why would he ever come and deal with any of us who by nature sinned from the get-go? Rebellious against our parents, poor in our attitudes, sinful in our activities, and so on. We've got a whole retinue of stuff. So why would God not just say, oh, forget you guys? Why does he, when he floods the world, provide an ark? Because he's God. Why does he intervene in this way? In order that we who deserve his just judgment may be the recipients of his amazing grace. The wicked live their lives untroubled, unblessed, and unaware. But those who are wise will understand. Well, you say, let's stop there. Well, no, we have to deal with verse 11 and 12, just a word. And from the time that the regular burnt offering is taken away and the abomination that makes desolate is set up, there will be 1,290 days. Now, some of my best friends take this absolutely literally, and they say that what is being described here takes us back now to the immediate time of Antiochus, and that it is describing the period of time from the removal of the burnt offerings, which he did, remember, setting up his own altar, and the rededication of the temple, or between the removal of the burnt offerings and the death of Antiochus himself. And that may well be right. You can go back and read chapter 8 and think it out for yourself. Others of my friends view this symbolically and take it in terms of the 77s of years. Remember when we went through that? What a memorable evening that was. And we noted the way in which it comes out as a period of 7, a period of 62, and then a half. And if half of 7, I figured out, is 3.5. So I worked hard on that this week. And so that would mean that we've got a half sort of hanging out there, right? So that means that 1,290 days is pretty close to 3.5 years. So that would kind of fit. Yeah, but it doesn't really, unless you're taking it symbolically. And even if you are, what are you going to do with the fact that it then adds on another 6 weeks and takes it up to 1,335? You're looking at me going, okay, you're the one that we allowed to study the Bible. You tell us. Well, I'm baffled by it. And the only thing I can say is that it is conveying this truth, that the people of God will actually endure to the end. And remember, Jesus says in Matthew 24, it's in Mark 13 as well, he talks about the master going away and coming back. And he talks about the master being delayed. And he says, the really faithful ones are the ones who are faithful even if he's a little delayed in coming back. You know, even if he's another 6 weeks. Even if he doesn't come back at 1,290, but if he comes back at 1,335, they are still faithful irrespective of when he actually comes. Now, isn't that the assurance that is being given here? From that time, whether it is the time that comes to an end finitely in Antiochus, or whether it is, as I'm suggesting to you, pushing us all the way to the end of time, blessed is he who waits and arrives at the 135. That's what Jesus says. You're blessed. He who endures to the end. So that's the word. Daniel, let me say a final word to you. Go your way. Go your way till the end, and you will rest and stand in your allotted place at the end of the days. Go your way. Get on with it. You're an old man now. You probably don't have much in front of you. You will rest. Picture of death, sleep, and you will stand in your allotted place. The people say, well, there's no resurrection in the Old Testament. Yes, there is. Yes, there is. We already saw that. In the early part of it, the wise, many of those who sleep in the dust will awake to everlasting life and some to shame. We know that is true. And so he says, Daniel, this is what I want you to do. I want you to just keep doing what you're doing right till the end. Eventually, you will sleep the sleep of death. You will stand in your allotted place at the end of the days. And you know what? That's kind of all you need to know. I mean, that's about it, isn't it? What a finish to the book. Daniel, keep doing what you're doing. You're going to die, but death won't be the end. What we want to say to one another, same thing. Go your way. Go and have your lunch. You will die. In Christ, you will rise. He has a place for you. Yeah, but what about? Go your way. You will die. You will rise. He has a place for you. Now think about it. Those who've made the biggest impact in the world are the people who have gone their way in light of the fact that they knew they were going to die and in the reality of the resurrection. You take, for example, the Stams, I mentioned them earlier, 27 and 28 years old. That, from a human perspective, is an unbelievable waste of a couple of lives, isn't it? And now when you read of these kind of things, the reframing of history, you know, says, you know, these people went over there to, they were doing colonization, you know, they were introducing these poor Chinese people to this dreadful, you know, American way of life and so on. That wasn't what they were doing. They weren't doing that at all. They went there to tell them about Jesus. Well, why didn't they just leave them? They had Confucius. Because Confucius can't save. No one can save except Jesus. That's why they went and died, to tell people that in the face of the onslaught that is coming, there is only one secure place of safety, and it's in Jesus. The place that God has set you is your place. I can't go there. I don't have access to your place. I can't come in that factory. I don't live on your street. I can only help you here and do what I'm supposed to do where I live. But you've got to do it there. You've got to go on your way in the awareness that you're going to die. And so are the people to whom you speak going to die, and in the awareness that they will be resurrected and you will be resurrected, and some to everlasting shame and contempt, and others to everlasting life. Then that changes everything. That changes the way you sweep up a factory floor. That changes the way in which you give an injection. That changes the way in which you pass out cash at the bank. It changes everything. You see, here's the great issue. Here's the great issue. There is salvation in no one else, for there is no other name given under heaven amongst men whereby they must be saved. That is why world mission is a logical deduction from the reality of who this Jesus is. If he came as a child in the manger to live as a man, to live a perfect life and on our behalf and to die the death that we deserve, then we are beyond comprehension, unless we are diligent about saying to our friends, how about Jesus? And you know what he did? He then led them in the singing of a hymn. And it's a great hymn. Jesus shall reign where'er the sun doth his successive journeys run. His kingdom stretched from shore to shore till moon shall wax and wane no more. And then he goes off on the train and he goes to China and he gets a brain hemorrhage and he dies as a school teacher. Oh, what another dreadful waste. There's another life gone down. He should have stayed home and played rugby. Why do you go away there and do that? That's ridiculous. And the Stams as well, getting their heads cut off. Do you know how many people, how many Christians were in mainland China in the 1930s? They reckon less than 1 million. The official figures in mainland China today are 80 million. The unofficial figures are beyond 100 million genuine believers in mainland China. You see, unless the seed falls into the ground and dies, it just remains alone. It's good stuff, isn't it? Go your way. You're going to die. But you will rise. He has a place for you. And you don't have to go to will call. He'll be there to welcome you himself.
0: God's people will endure to the end and will be blessed. 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
1: Father, thank you for the Bible. Help us, Lord, not to play fast and loose with the Scriptures. Help me to make clear my own absolute conviction concerning its absolute trustworthiness, sufficiency, and authority. And help us to go out from here into this week in the awareness of the fact that you have established our way, that all the days of our lives have been written in your book before one of them came to be. We won't die a minute before you've planned for us. And that one day, through death, we will actually be ushered directly into your presence. What a wonder, what a message, what a privilege, what a Savior. In whose name we pray, amen.
0: I'm Bob Lapine. We are glad you've joined us today. Now that we've learned from Daniel's visions about what lies ahead, how are we to live until Christ returns? We'll look for answers to that question as we begin a study in 1 Thessalonians tomorrow. The Bible teaching of Alistair Begg is furnished by Truth for Life, where the learning is for living.
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Now we continue reading from the Bible with 2 Thessalonians chapter 2. Now we request you, brethren, with regard to the coming of our Lord Jesus Christ and our gathering together to him, that you not be quickly shaken from your composure, or be disturbed either by a spirit or a message or a letter, as if from us, to the effect that the day of the Lord has come. Let no one in any way deceive you, for it will not come unless the apostasy comes first, and the man of lawlessness is revealed, the son of destruction, who opposes and exalts himself above every so-called god or object of worship, so that he takes his seat in the temple of God, displaying himself as being God. Do you not remember that while I was still with you, I was telling you these things? And you know what restrains him now, so that in his time he will be revealed. For the mystery of lawlessness is already at work. Only he who now restrains will do so until he is taken out of the way. Then that lawless one will be revealed, whom the Lord will slay with the breath of his mouth and bring to an end by the appearance of his coming. That is, the one whose coming is in accord with the activity of Satan, with all power and signs and false wonders, and with all the deception of wickedness for those who perish, because they did not receive the love of the truth so as to be saved. For this reason, God will send upon them a deluding influence, so that they will believe what is false, in order that they all may be judged who did not believe the truth, but took pleasure in wickedness. But we should always give thanks to God for you, brethren, beloved by the Lord, because God has chosen you from the beginning for salvation through sanctification by the Spirit and faith in the truth. It was for this he called you through our gospel, that you may gain the glory of our Lord Jesus Christ. So then, brethren, stand firm and hold to the traditions which you were taught, whether by word of mouth or by letter from us. Now may our Lord Jesus Christ himself and God our Father, who has loved us and given us eternal comfort and good hope by grace, comfort and strengthen your hearts in every good work and word.

0: 2 Thessalonians chapter 3. Finally, brethren, pray for us, that the word of the Lord will spread rapidly and be glorified, just as it did also with you, and that we will be rescued from perverse and evil men, for not all have faith. But the Lord is faithful, and he will strengthen and protect you from the evil one. We have confidence in the Lord concerning you, that you are doing and will continue to do what we command. May the Lord direct your hearts into the love of God and into the steadfastness of Christ. For more info about this ministry, our website is the-word.info. Once again, the-word.info. Reading the Word of God without comment, this is Nicholas Hope.
1: 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Hi, I'm Chuck Bentley with the Crown Money Minute. 2 Kings 5 holds a sobering reminder of the danger of greed. God miraculously healed Naaman of leprosy, and the prophet Elisha refused any payment for the miracle. 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
4: Henry Ford, the original titan of the automobile industry, believed in progress, innovation, and dramatic change. His Model T revolutionized American culture. But after 15 years of being the only car on the road, changes had to be made. The Model T just wasn't equipped to handle the new, faster-moving paved roads. So how did this revolutionary man handle it when they tried to change the Model T? He looked at the shiny new red prototype and began attacking it, ripping it apart with his bare hands. That's what Henry Ford thought of change. We all have a little bit of Henry Ford in us. We get fixated on something we like, and we strongly oppose change. But accepting change is a healthy part of life. But like Henry Ford, we tend to want to tear apart anything that tries to change what we've grown to feel comfortable with. Some basic life principles should never change, but other things should change. We can embrace it and move ahead, or we can attack it. The roads of life are always changing. We need to change to keep up or get left behind in the dust.
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0: We're on an inspiring journey through the book of Acts here on A New Beginning. Pastor Greg Laurie is helping us learn from our spiritual forefathers and see how the Acts of the Apostles show us how to live more rewarding lives here and now, 20 centuries later. Today, in a message called A Life Well Lived, Pastor Greg helps us consider the story of a young man in Acts chapter 7 that set a strong example for other believers to follow. It was an inspiring life right up to the very end.
1: A young man named Stephen was a well-respected man. He was full of faith and the Holy Spirit. And he had this great wisdom. And though he was young, he was so wise. But here's another thing that will come out of this story, is Stephen died at a very young age. In fact, he was the first martyr of the early church. The greatest tragedy is not a life that is cut short, if we want to use that verbiage. The greatest tragedy is a life that is wasted. Jim Elliot was a martyr, along with Nate Saint and others who went to take the gospel to a tribe known as the Alcas. And they were killed by this tribe. And in fact, Jim's wife, Elizabeth, went back and led the very man that killed her husband to Christ. So it was a story of redemption, ultimately. But Jim was a very young man when he died. He was only 28 years old. And he had a little journal. And in his journal, he wrote these words, and they found this later, quote, "He is no fool to give up what he cannot keep to gain that which he cannot lose," end quote. So Stephen, he looked for opportunities, and he seized them. So now he's brought before the Sanhedrin. The Sanhedrin was sort of like the Supreme Court of the day. But back in this culture, they had religious authority, but they also had secular authority. So they ruled in all kinds of affairs and issues of the day. These guys were the most influential people in the land. So here stands Stephen before this very distinguished group of individuals. And he's thinking, this is an opportunity for the gospel. Now, if Stephen had played his cards right, he could have gone home for dinner. But he thought, no, I want to reach these people with the gospel. And I wonder, and I can't guarantee this, of course, but I wonder if he even zeroed in on one of those men in the Sanhedrin. Clearly the leader, a young man named Saul. And he thought, what if God reached that guy? What if he became a follower of Jesus? Can you imagine what the Lord could do through a man like that? We don't know if that was the case, but we know Saul was there. So now Stephen gives this amazing overview of the history of the Jewish people, and there's so much interesting detail in it. And then he brings it to Jesus and reminds them that they betrayed Christ, they crucified Christ. Well, this didn't go over real well. We pick the story up in Acts chapter 7, verse 54. Why don't you look at that with me? The Jewish leaders were infuriated by Stephen's accusation, and they shook their fists at him in rage. You know, a message is not going over well when people do that, when they shake their fists at you. But Stephen, full of the Holy Spirit, gazed steadily into heaven and saw the glory of God, and he saw Jesus standing in the place of honor at God's right hand, and he told them, "Look, I see the heavens open and the Son of Man standing at the place of honor at God's right hand." And then they put their hands over their ears and began shouting, and they rushed at him and dragged him out of the city and began to stone him. And his accusers took off their coats and laid them at the feet of a young man named Saul. And as they stoned him, Stephen prayed, "Lord Jesus, receive my spirit." He fell to his knees shouting, "Lord, don't charge him with this sin." And with that, he fell asleep. Wow, what a story. God gave Stephen the grace he needed when he needed it. You say, wow, if I were in this situation, I wouldn't have reacted as Stephen did. I don't know that that's true. God will give you what you need when you need it. Not before, never after. Because I can think of people I've seen that are suffering, and I think, man, I would never be like that. I wouldn't have that kind of faith. Why do you say that? The Bible says he's a very present help in times of trouble. So God will give you what you need when that moment comes. And that's exactly what he did for Stephen. Hebrews 4:16 says, God will give us grace to help in time of need. And so God gave him that grace. And what does Stephen see? Verse 56, I see the heavens open and the Son of Man standing at the place of honor at God's right hand. Isn't that interesting? What keeps Stephen going? He sees Jesus. What will keep you going? You need to see Jesus. You need to get your eyes off of your circumstances, off of your problems, and put your eyes on God himself. Yeah. In Hebrews 12, the author says, lay aside the weight and the sin that so easily besets you and look unto Jesus, the author and finisher of your faith. That's what will get you through the troubles you might be facing even now. But here's what is really unique, is Jesus is standing. Have you ever noticed that every other time we read of Jesus in glory, he is sitting at the right hand of God. But here uniquely, he is standing at the right hand of God. Why was Jesus standing? I don't know, he just got tired of sitting. No. There's a reason, my opinion, is he was standing in honor, welcoming the first martyr of the early church. As Stephen was standing for Jesus on earth, Jesus was standing for Stephen in heaven. Because Jesus said, if you will confess me before people, I will confess you before the Father. Jesus is saying, Stephen, I see what's happening here. I love you. You're going to be with me in just a moment. And Stephen saw that, and it just changed everything. And he fell on his knees, verse 59, saying, Lord, don't charge him with this sin. And he fell asleep. Wow. Is that not a perfect reflection of what Jesus did on the cross? When Christ was crucified, he gave seven statements, each one significant. The order of them is significant. Statement number one, Father, forgive them, for they know not what they do. Stephen says effectively the same thing, Lord, don't charge them with this sin. And then we read, he said, Lord Jesus, receive my spirit. This means that he knew he was passing in to glory. And it's a reminder that there's no delay from the time we leave this world and go to the next one. When you close your eyes on earth, you open them in heaven. When you take your last breath on earth, you take your next breath in heaven. When a believer dies, they go straight to heaven. This is what the Bible teaches. 2 Corinthians 5:8 says, we're fully confident we'd rather be away from these bodies, and then we'll be at home and with the Lord. God allowed Stephen's life to be taken because he had fulfilled his task. He had fulfilled his calling in his generation. Now, here's the thing. None of us has a guarantee we will live a long life. Coming back to Jim Elliot, another entry in his journal went as follows, and I quote, I seek not a long life, but a full one like you, Lord Jesus, end quote. That's what we want. We want a full life. God determines the length of our life. We don't. Oh, we think we do. Oh, yes, but I'm eating all the proper food, you know. And then there's some random dude who lives on hot dogs and makes it past 100. You spent your life eating tofu and kale. But a full life, a meaningful life, that's what we want. Corrie ten Boom made this statement, quote, a life is not measured by its duration, but by its donation. We all want to live long lives. I mean, look, Stephen didn't have a death wish. He wanted to live life. No one loves life more than the Christian. Because as Paul said, to live is Christ, to die is gain. We love life, but the Christian does not have to be afraid of death. Doesn't mean we want to die. But what it means is we will die. You wake up in the morning, what if this is my last day on earth? Then it's your last day on earth. So live it well. Live it right. Honor God. And you go straight into glory. Are you living your life well? You know, as you get older, you understand that verse that says, we live our lives like a story that's been told. What story is your life telling? And let me say a word to you that are young. It's so important to make the right decisions, because in a blink of an eye, you'll be old, like me. But you'll probably look much better than I look. But it's kind of shocking to think about how quickly life goes by. And that's why you want to make the right decisions now. Lay the foundation, because the evening of your life is determined by the morning of your life, or the end from the beginning. Stephen, he had his life right. He was young, but he lived it for God's glory. Ecclesiastes 12:1 says, "Don't let the excitement of youth cause you to forget your Creator. Honor him in your youth before you grow old and no longer enjoy living." So get your goals right and let your passion be for Jesus.
0: Pastor Greg Laurie will have the second half of his message in just a moment.
1: You know, I've heard people describe a trip to Israel as seeing the Bible actually come to life. Hey, everybody, Greg Laurie. And I've been to Israel many times, and I've led a lot of tours, and I have to say that's absolutely true. Listen, when you're walking on the same stones that Jesus himself walked on, well, that's something that's enriching to your faith. It's not just a travel experience. It actually energizes and enhances your study of the Bible. Think of it this way. It's a vacation with a purpose. And we're going to be taking a tour of Israel April 6 to 15, 2027. 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
0: Step right into biblical history. 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Get details at israel.harvest.org. Well, we're in the middle of Pastor Greg's series called The Upside Down Life, and we're focusing on the example of Stephen today from Acts chapter 7.
1: Now let me close with just a few quick points. If you're taking notes, number one, for the Christian walking in God's will, death will come at the appointed time. Again, for the Christian walking in the will of God, death will come at the appointed time, not a minute before or after. The Bible says there's a time to be born, there's a time to die. So it comes down to this: you are indestructible until God is done with you. It's all in God's hands. Number two, I already made this point, but I'll make it again. The Christian does not have to fear death. Notice verse 59 says, Stephen fell asleep. Actually, this was a violent death. This young man was stoned. And it says he fell asleep. You know, sleep is only used to describe the death of a Christian in the Bible. It's never used to describe the death of a non-Christian. And I think the reason the word sleep is used is it's something, well, it doesn't have to be feared, right? You know, when you get older, sleeping's kind of, take a nap. When you're older, happy hour is a nap, right? You don't have to be afraid. Oh, no, I'm going to fall asleep. Oh, no. And it's okay to fall asleep because you'll wake up. And he woke up in the presence of God. Number three, in heaven, all of our questions will be answered. Oh, we have so many questions now. So many things we don't understand. Why did God let this happen? I just was with a couple in our church who lost a member of their family, a young man, unexpectedly. And, you know, the questions. I know these questions. I ask these same questions. Why? It's okay to ask why questions. Even Jesus hanging on the cross said, my God, why have you forsaken me? So ask away. Doesn't mean you'll get an answer, but you can ask. But one day you will get an answer. And until that day, we live on promises, not explanations. So don't spend too much time wondering why. Instead, go back to who and what. Who as in who shall I turn to? You need to turn to God. What as in what should I do now? You should seek to glorify God. One day your questions will be answered. One day your tears will be dried. One day all of these things will be resolved. But until that day, we must trust God. There's one other thing I want to close with. God can bring good out of the worst kind of bad. God can bring good out of the worst kind of bad. Now, Romans 8:28 is a verse that is so beautiful and powerful, but it's often misunderstood. We all know it, right? You want to take a stab at just saying it together without it on the screen? For we know that all things work together to those who love God and are the called. Pretty good. Like 12 of you knew. That's a great verse. We quote it. Now, here's where we misunderstand it. We think maybe it means that no matter what bad thing happens to me, God will turn it into something good, right? That's not actually what the verse says. It says, we know that all things work together for good to those that love God. You see, there are things that happen in life that are bad things, they're tragic things, and they'll always be a bad and tragic thing. But despite that tragic thing, God can still do something good. So it doesn't mean I need to say, this bad thing happened, so this good thing will happen. No, maybe it's like this. This bad thing happened. I don't know why this bad thing happened. I wish it had not happened. And one day maybe God will explain it to me. But despite that, I pray that God will bring good in my life as I've come through this tragedy with his help. It's a difference. There's a difference. Everything doesn't have a tidy little bow on it. But with Jesus, he'll show me his purposes ultimately. Now, how did this work out in the church? Well, instead of stopping the church exploded in a good way. You see, up to this point, the church is kind of hanging out in Jerusalem. Jesus said, you shall receive power after the Holy Spirit has come upon you to be witnesses for me in Jerusalem, Judea, Samaria, and the uttermost parts of the earth. And they're like, yeah, that's cool, but we're going to hang out in Jerusalem. They're having a little holy huddle. But after they saw the courage of Stephen, after they saw him lay his life down as he did, they went everywhere with the gospel. And there was one man that was reached this day, and his name was Saul of Tarsus, later to become the great apostle Paul. So Stephen's life was short, but it was full. And he was faithful to death, and God gave to him a crown of life. And that's what he promises to all of us as we serve him. So let me close with this thought, and then we're going to pray. If you died today, would you go to heaven? You say, well, I hope so. Well, look, I want more than hope. I want to know. I know I will go to heaven when I die. Why? Because I'm a preacher? No. Because I put my faith in Christ, and he's forgiven me of my sins. Same way you're going to get into heaven. As they've said so many times, heaven is not for good people. It's for forgiven people. You need to be forgiven. So if you're not sure if you're forgiven of your sin, if you're not certain that you'll go to heaven when you die, I would like to have a prayer. And I would like to lead you in a prayer where you would ask Christ to come into your life. If you need Jesus in your life, pray this after me right now. Pray these words. Lord Jesus, I know that I'm a sinner, but I know that you're the Savior who died on the cross for my sin and rose again from the dead. I turn from my sin now, and I choose to follow you from this moment forward as my Savior and Lord. Thank you for hearing this prayer and answering it. In Jesus' name we pray, amen.

0: 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Well, Pastor Greg, we heard about an aging family member of ours who made some macaroni salad one day. And she hadn't made it for years. Well, she called her sister and told her she made some macaroni salad, but it didn't yield very much. Maybe one serving, if that. And the sister asked her, "Did you remember the macaroni?" Oh, my goodness, that's what's wrong. You know, when we live the Christian life, we need to remember all the ingredients, don't we?
1: Yes.
0: If we don't have all the ingredients, we're not doing it right. And you have a new book that gives

0: that is also true of the Christian life. There needs to be a consistency in what we do. Let me illustrate. Every growing Christian needs to open the Bible each and every day and read it. They should also memorize it. They need to internalize it. They need to meditate on it. You know, someone says, happy is the man or the woman that meditates in God's word day and night. And the word meditate means to ponder, think about, contemplate. You know, in Eastern meditation, one seeks to empty their mind. But in biblical meditation, using that word contextually, one fills their mind with the word of God. Well, you never outgrow this. But a lot of Christians don't have this discipline in their life, and they wonder why they're deficient spiritually. Well, I would illustrate it this way. Let's say you're feeling lethargic and tired and even sick, and the next day you're feeling worse. My question is, when did you eat last? You have to keep a regular diet of the right kind of food, because you can eat the wrong kind of food too, can't you? So the word of God, you know, if you have a diet of social media, and you don't take time for the word of God, this is going to have a damaging effect on your life. So this is just one of the things we talk about in this new book called What Every Growing Christian Needs to Know. I think you're going to read things in this book you've heard before. I think you're going to read things you've never read before. And I hope that you'll start applying these principles. And we want to send you this book for your gift of any size. Now, what that means is whatever you send, we'll send you this book. But what we're asking is please be generous and give what you can. Some can only give a little. They'll get a copy. Others can give more. That enables us to reach more people. 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So get your copy of What Every Growing Christian Needs to Know right now. Dave, tell them how to get a copy.
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4: Cast your cares on the Lord and he will sustain you, says Psalm 55, verse 22. Those words always challenge me. Why do I carry my cares when God says to cast them on him? There are a number of reasons. I think this problem is my responsibility. Maybe I can't fix this myself, but maybe I can, and faster than God would do it. Maybe he won't do anything about my concern anyway. Besides that, it's scary to let go. Does that reasoning sound familiar to you? There's a verse in Hebrews, however, that says, "Do not cast away your confidence, which has great reward." God says, instead, cast your cares on me. But what do? We get it backwards. We cast away our confidence and carry away our cares. One pastor tells about a lady who was coming to him for counseling but not making any progress. One day he said to her, "You've come here week after week and told me your problems. Today you're going to sit there

0: and listen to my problems, church problems, personal problems, financial problems. Then he said, now, how do you think I cope with my problems? Why, she said, you just roll them off on the Lord. Exactly, he exclaimed. That's what I've been trying to get you to do. Now get out of here and go do it. Sometimes we need to be told that we're taking too much responsibility on ourselves, more than God intended. He knows that we're not strong enough to carry our cares and carry out our tasks at the same time. So he gives us the solution. Our part, cast our cares on him. His part, he will sustain us. I think that sometimes we just need to hear those words. Now get out of here and go do it.
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0: The final prophecy in the book of Daniel paints a bleak picture for believers in the last days. So how do we as Christians faithfully endure to the very end, especially if we don't have the answers to all of our questions? Today on Truth for Life, Alistair Begg examines two very different responses to that question as he wraps up our study in Daniel. We're looking at the closing verses in chapter 12.
1: When you review history, and when you focus on periods of history where those who have named the name of Christ have faced fierce persecution, what do you realize? You realize that they have often seen it as the end. They've often said, this is the end. And they weren't mistaken, in the sense that these very things that they experienced will mark the end. It wasn't the end of the end, but it was like the end is going to be. It was, if you like, a microcosm of what will ultimately happen. On Monday night, when we were together at Severance, and I was quoting from Frank Houghton's hymn, Thou who was rich beyond all splendor, all for love's sake became as poor. I was recognizing the fact that that was written by Houghton as a bishop in the Sichuan province of China in 1934. And it was subsequent to the horrific death of John and Betty Stamm, two young missionaries from Moody Bible Institute, who were taken captive and finally beheaded by the Communist Red Army, leaving behind a little girl who wasn't even a year old. John was 27, Betty was 28. If you'd asked those people then, is there anything that could get any worse than this? They would have said no. They would have said, this must be the absolute end. Here's the context. But what we find here is that the danger, I suppose, is that when you focus on that, and some people are tempted then to use that kind of thing to calculate when the real end is going to be. Don't worry about when the real end is going to be. Pay attention to today. Pay attention to today. What's on your diary for the rest of today? Today is dealt with in light of what is in here in Daniel 12. It's not in here in order to give you fun with your calculator in the afternoon or to develop some bizarre program of the end times. That's such a bizarre idea and yet routinely enjoyed. No, there we go. Here's what's going to happen. Here's the solemn pronouncement. And Daniel said, super, that's great. Got it. That wraps it up. Let's go for lunch. No, here he goes again, and this is the great encouragement of the book for me. Every time I find these words, I heard, but I did not understand. That ought to be a signal to some of us who are so convinced that we do understand. I heard, but I did not understand. One of the classic things in reading this again is Daniel's response to Revelation. God reveals himself in a dramatic way in a vision. It gives to him a word of prophecy. And he then goes to his bed for a week because he's so overwhelmed. Or he turns completely white and goes into a dead swoon. Or he says, I was appalled, or whatever else. So I'm never really unduly upset when I hear the reaction of some people to my sermons. I think if that was Daniel's response to a dramatic vision from God, no wonder people want to take to their bed for a week after listening to some of these studies. But that's just the way that history goes. I heard, but I didn't understand. What does that tell me? It tells me that being a man of faith does not mean you understand everything. Being a man of faith doesn't mean you understand everything. So beware of the people who understand everything, especially when it comes to these things, especially when it comes to 1,290 and 1,335. Run for the hills when they give you an absolute watertight explanation. No, of course, the fact that we don't understand everything doesn't mean that we can't understand anything. But the life of faith in Daniel's case is lived inevitably in the realm of unanswered questions. Otherwise, it wouldn't be the life of faith, would it? I mean, if every question is answered, what do you need faith for? So the life of faith is lived within the realm of unanswered questions. unanswered big questions, such as is found here in Daniel 12, but also unanswered questions in our individual lives. You see, the full significance of this is hidden even from Daniel. I said, O Lord, what shall be the outcome of these things? And he said, go on with you, Daniel. Go on, Daniel. These words are shut up and sealed until the time of the end. What's he saying? You see, this is actually not something that you should be unduly concerned about, Daniel. What you need to know will be clear to you, and the fact that you don't fully get it is not a matter of great alarm. You see, only after the event will a prophetic word be seen to have been fulfilled. Right? Only after the event. So the wise men came and stirred up Herod and the whole of Jerusalem, because Herod was stirred up. We have seen this star in the east and we've come to worship him. Where is he? Where is this king? So Herod brings in all his scribes and his wise men and he says, hey, where is this? Where is there anything in the Bible about this, in the old writings? And they said, oh yeah, in Bethlehem of Judea. For thus it was written by the prophets. Well, what did Micah make of that when he was writing it? His wife said to him, what were you writing about this morning? He said, well, I was writing about how in Bethlehem of Judea, the Messiah will come. And she said, well, how do you figure that out? He said, well, I haven't fully figured it out. I just wrote it down. Yeah, but why'd you write it down? Well, because God has spoken to me and told me this. His wife said, you better be really careful with that stuff. Same for Isaiah. What were you doing this morning? Well, I wrote a really good passage this morning. He was wounded for our transgressions. He was bruised for our iniquities. And his wife said, well, who's that? He said, well, I'm not entirely sure. It's about a suffering servant. It's about one who is to come. Well, we understand far more than Isaiah did when he wrote it. Why? Because prophetic history is only seen to be what it is, looking backwards, now looking forwards. Now, when you realize that, it will help you, it will make you more cautious. The mysterious prophecy that is contained in this final section will only be understood as God unravels history in an unseen future. Right? Think about it. If this takes us all the way to the return of Jesus Christ and the appearance of the Antichrist, What could possibly have been written down for Daniel to help him understand? I heard, but I didn't understand. So I said, well, what's the outcome going to be? Well, you don't worry about that. But let me tell you this, verse 10, the separation that we noted last time between the righteous and the unrighteous, between the wise and the foolish, between the wicked and the righteous, will work itself out in that period of time. In other words, during the events that are conveyed here, the people of God will be refined and they will be purified. We've seen that again back in chapter 11. And some of the wise shall stumble so that they may be refined, purified, and made white until the time of the end, for it still awaits the appointed time. That's 11:35. And while the people of God are being refined, the wicked who will continue to oppose God will not have a clue about what's going on, in contrast to the wise who shall understand. Understand everything? No, understand this, that God is sovereignly in control of what he's doing. In other words, the wise look at the world entirely differently from the wicked. The fear of the Lord is the beginning of wisdom. This is where wisdom starts, where we understand that we live under the overarching control of a God who made us. People say, no, we don't. No, we don't. We're here as a result of time plus matter plus chance. Well, you see, it's not a surprise then that a view of the world evolves from there in every area of life. And I don't know where you are this morning, but that might be you. But loved ones, as I said to you last time, the distinguishing that the Bible does between people is not on the basis of height or weight or intelligence or ethnicity. It is in relationship to their response to God's revelation of himself. God has revealed enough of himself to make every one of us accountable. Therefore, we're accountable. We know both by creation and we know by conscience that we exist as a result of God's creative handiwork. Now, what are we going to do with that? We turn our back on that and say, no, I suppress that, I repress that, I don't want to accept that as a view of the world. Then we go on in our own way and we discover that having failed to worship the creator, we then worship the creature. So then we're preoccupied with the planet. We're preoccupied with ourselves. We're preoccupied, and understandably so. It is a view of the world. It is a view that comes from Scripture that the Bible says is wise as opposed to wicked. The wicked will go on their way unwittingly, actually providing the test, the refining test, without themselves being subject to it. I quoted last Sunday night the dramatic lines from that hymn. But sinners filled with guilty fear shall see God's wrath prevailing. The grapes of wrath, Revelation, shall see God's wrath prevailing. For they will rise and find their tears are wholly unavailing. The day of grace is past and gone. They trembling stand before the throne, all unprepared to meet him. Now, Jesus takes that picture of wise and foolish, wise and wicked, if you like. And he says, it is the wise man who has built his house upon the rock. It is the foolish man who has built his house upon the sand. He's picking up what is said in the Old Testament about these very things. The wicked will not stand in the judgment, nor sinners in the congregation of the righteous. But the wise will flourish like trees planted by a riverbed. And all on account of God's grace. You see, the reason for the incarnation is God's immense love towards those whom he has made who have turned their backs on him. Why would he ever come and deal with any of us who by nature sinned from the get-go? Rebellious against our parents, poor in our attitudes, sinful in our activities, and so on. We've got a whole retinue of stuff. So why would God not just say, oh, forget you guys? Why does he, when he floods the world, provide an ark? Because he's God. Why does he intervene in this way? In order that we who deserve his just judgment may be the recipients of his amazing grace. The wicked live their lives untroubled, unblessed, and unaware. But those who are wise will understand. Well, you say, let's stop there. Well, no, we have to deal with verse 11 and 12, just a word. And from the time that the regular burnt offering is taken away and the abomination that makes desolate is set up, there will be 1,290 days. Now, some of my best friends take this absolutely literally, and they say that what is being described here takes us back now to the immediate time of Antiochus, and that it is describing the period of time from the removal of the burnt offerings, which he did, remember, setting up his own altar, and the rededication of the temple, or between the removal of the burnt offerings and the death of Antiochus himself. And that may well be right. You can go back and read chapter 8 and think it out for yourself. Others of my friends view this symbolically and take it in terms of the 77s of years. Remember when we went through that? What a memorable evening that was. And we noted the way in which it comes out as a period of 7, a period of 62, and then a half. And if half of 7, I figured out, is 3.5. So I worked hard on that this week. And so that would mean that we've got a half sort of hanging out there, right? So that means that 1,290 days is pretty close to 3.5 years. So that would kind of fit. Yeah, but it doesn't really, unless you're taking it symbolically. And even if you are, what are you going to do with the fact that it then adds on another 6 weeks and takes it up to 1,335? You're looking at me going, okay, you're the one that we allowed to study the Bible, you tell us. Well, I'm baffled by it. And the only thing I can say is that it is conveying this truth, that the people of God will actually endure to the end. And remember, Jesus says in Matthew 24, it's in Mark 13 as well, he talks about the master going away and coming back. And he talks about the master being delayed. And he says, the really faithful ones are the ones who are faithful even if he's a little delayed in coming back. You know, even if he's another 6 weeks. Even if he doesn't come back at 1,290, but if he comes back at 1,335, they are still faithful irrespective of when he actually comes. Now, isn't that the assurance that is being given here? From that time, whether it is the time that comes to an end finitely in Antiochus, or whether it is, as I'm suggesting to you, pushing us all the way to the end of time, blessed is he who waits and arrives at the 135. That's what Jesus says. You're blessed. He who endures to the end. So that's the word. Daniel, let me say a final word to you. Go your way. Go your way till the end, and you will rest and stand in your allotted place at the end of the days. Go your way. Get on with it. You're an old man now. You probably don't have much in front of you. You will rest. Picture of death, sleep, and you will stand in your allotted place. The people say, well, there's no resurrection in the Old Testament. Yes, there is. Yes, there is. We already saw that. In the early part of it, the wise, many of those who sleep in the dust will awake to everlasting life and some to shame. We know that is true. And so he says, Daniel, this is what I want you to do. I want you to just keep doing what you're doing right till the end. Eventually, you will sleep the sleep of death. You will stand in your allotted place at the end of the days. And you know what? That's kind of all you need to know. I mean, that's about it, isn't it? What a finish to the book. Daniel, keep doing what you're doing. You're going to die, but death won't be the end. What we want to say to one another, same thing. Go your way. Go and have your lunch. You will die. In Christ, you will rise. He has a place for you. Yeah, but what about? Go your way. You will die. You will rise. He has a place for you. Now think about it. Those who've made the biggest impact in the world are the people who have gone their way in light of the fact that they knew they were going to die and in the reality of the resurrection. You take, for example, the Stams, I mentioned them earlier, 27 and 28 years old. That, from a human perspective, is an unbelievable waste of a couple of lives, isn't it? And now when you read of these kind of things, the reframing of history, you know, says, you know, these people went over there to, they were doing colonization, you know, they were introducing these poor Chinese people to this dreadful, you know, American way of life and so on. That wasn't what they were doing. They weren't doing that at all. They went there to tell them about Jesus. Well, why didn't you just leave them? They had Confucius. Because Confucius can't save. No one can save except Jesus. That's why they went and died. To tell people that in the face of the onslaught that is coming, there is only one secure place of safety. And it's in Jesus. The place that God has set you is your place. I can't go there. I don't have access to your place. I can't come in that factory. I don't live on your street. I can only help you here and do what I'm supposed to do where I live. But you've got to do it there. You've got to go on your way in the awareness that you're going to die. And so are the people to whom you speak going to die, and in the awareness that they will be resurrected and you will be resurrected, and some to everlasting shame and contempt, and others to everlasting life. Then that changes everything. That changes the way you sweep up a factory floor. That changes the way in which you give an injection. That changes the way in which you pass out cash at the bank. It changes everything. You see, here's the great issue. Here's the great issue. There is salvation in no one else, for there is no other name given under heaven amongst men whereby they must be saved. That is why world mission is a logical deduction from the reality of who this Jesus is. If he came as a child in the manger to live as a man, to live a perfect life on our behalf and to die the death that we deserve, then we are beyond comprehension, unless we are diligent about saying to our friends, how about Jesus? And you know what he did? He then led them in the singing of a hymn. And it's a great hymn. Jesus shall reign where'er the sun doth his successive journeys run. His kingdom stretched from shore to shore till moon shall wax and wane no more. And then he goes off on the train and he goes to China and he gets a brain hemorrhage and he dies as a school teacher. Oh, what another dreadful waste. There's another life gone down. He should have stayed home and played rugby. Why do you go away there and do that? That's ridiculous. And the Stams as well, getting their heads cut off. Do you know how many Christians were in mainland China in the 1930s? They reckon less than 1 million. The official figures in mainland China today are 80 million. The unofficial figures are beyond 100 million genuine believers in mainland China. You see, unless the seed falls into the ground and dies, it just remains alone. It's good stuff, isn't it? Go your way. You're going to die. But you will rise. He has a place for you. And you don't have to go to will call. He'll be there to welcome you himself.
0: God's people will endure to the end and will be blessed. 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
1: Father, thank you for the Bible. 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And help us to go out from here into this week in the awareness of the fact that you have established our way, that all the days of our lives have been written in your book before one of them came to be. We won't die a minute before you've planned for us. And that one day, through death, we will actually be ushered directly into your presence. What a wonder, what a message, what a privilege, what a savior. In whose name we pray, amen.
0: I'm Bob Lapine. We are glad you've joined us today. Now that we've learned from Daniel's visions about what lies ahead, how are we to live until Christ returns? We'll look for answers to that question as we begin a study in 1 Thessalonians tomorrow. The Bible teaching of Alistair Begg is furnished by Truth for Life, where the learning is for living.

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1: Anyone who has ever looked up at the stars on a dark night has at times been awestruck by their vastness and the greatness of space. Yet only 12 men in all history have been privileged to stand on the moon and look back towards the blue planet as Earth is described. Standing on the surface of the moon, the Earth is some 229,000 plus miles away. And according to Jim Irwin, one of the 12 astronauts who saw it from that perspective, the Earth appears to be the size of a walnut. It takes a second and a half for light to reach us from the moon. Accordingly, astronomers refer to heavenly bodies as being light years away. Now, a light year is the distance it takes light to travel in 365 days at the speed of 186,282 miles per second. Our closest star, excluding the Sun, is Alpha Centauri, 26 trillion miles away. It's five times the Sun. It takes 4.5 light years for light to reach us, even from the closest star. Very quickly, the vastness of God's creation begins to challenge our minds and comprehension, too great to fathom. So, how can the human mind handle all of this when we are accustomed to measuring distance in terms of miles or kilometers from our home? Now, imagine the thickness of a single sheet of paper and conceptualize that sheet of paper as representing the distance from the Earth to the Sun, 93 million miles away. The distance to Alpha Centauri, the closest star, would be represented by the thickness of a stack of paper 71 feet high, or the height of a seven-story building. The diameter of our galaxy alone would be a pile of paper 310 miles high. Again, that's based on the fact that the thickness of a single sheet of paper would represent the distance between the Earth and the Sun. On several occasions, Jim Irwin, one of the 12 astronauts, was our guest at Guidelines. Before I did an interview with him, we had lunch with several friends at a nearby restaurant. While he was away from the table making a phone call, I told the waitress serving us who he was. When Jim came back to the table, the waitress kept peering out of the corner of her eye. But honestly, having experienced what Colonel James Irwin experienced separated him from the masses of humanity who stand on Earth and look up at the moon and the stars. One thing that impressed me about Jim is that his perspective of Earth, as well as of space and God, was different from most people. Why? He'd been there. He saw it from a different perspective. And for him, life would never be the same. Robert Louis Stevenson, the poet, put it so beautifully when he wrote, "The stars shine over the mountains. The stars shine over the sea. The stars look up to the mighty God. The stars look down on me. The stars shall last for a million years in a day. But God and I will live in love when the stars have passed away." God is not out there somewhere. He's as close as your need. He will reveal something of that personal care for you as you turn to Him and trust Him. He's the God who cares, as well as the God the Creator, which you can discover for yourself. Friend, get to know God. That's the secret to life.
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3: Do you know what constitutes our Constitution? This living document that's a fusion of our forefathers' vision for the future of this nation? We have a Bill of Rights. We're not billed for these rights, but we've been given these rights because we live. We don't have to pay every day when we don't watch what we say. A penny for our thoughts is not what we give, but we give off our thoughts by the way that we live. And there are soldiers who've died, men and women who've paid the price, in the blink of an eye given their lives to make our lives nice. And we can't fight to preserve these rights, to reach new heights, get through the darkest nights together if we don't know. We the people, we the future, can't make it right if we don't show an interest in learning the script that governs our lives. So forgive me if I'm wrong, but if you belong to this country, then there are rights that belong to you so long as you do one thing. You know your constitution and your freedom that it brings. You can't fight for what's right. You can't find a flaw if you've never shed light on the supreme law of the land. The land of the free and the home of the brave requires your knowledge and God's good grace in order to save our human race in the face of terror. And I hate to be the bearer of bad news, but you need to choose what you're going to do because you could lose everything.
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6: 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And so it's not magic. It's the way God made our minds to help us see the world that He's put out there. There's always possibility around us, and there's always trouble. 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
9: Since 1856 AD, 186 different people and scientists on 17 different expeditions have seen the Ark and portions of it in the mountains of Ararat. In each case, the sighting was in exactly the same place. What sort of object is sitting in a glacier on Mount Ararat if it's not the Ark?

0: For thousands of years, the biblical account of Noah's flood has been mocked, questioned, and dismissed. But what happens when the evidence refuses to go away? What happens when report after report from people across generations and around the world throughout history keep pointing to the same event? Welcome to Hope for Today with Bible teacher David Hawking. And on this edition of the program, we continue our series In the Beginning with another look at the global deluge from Genesis chapter 6, verse 14, all the way through chapter 7. In just a moment, David looks at claims surrounding Mount Ararat and why he believes they cannot simply be dismissed as coincidence. Stay tuned. First, though, would you pray for Hope for Today? Pray that God would continue using this ministry for His glory to reach people with the truth of His Word, and that hearts would be open to hear it. And if you'd like to help us continue that work financially, well, we'd be grateful for that support as well. Visit davidhawking.org, davidhawking.org, to make a contribution online, or call us at 800-75-BIBLE in the U.S., 800-75-242-53, or in Canada, call 888-75-BIBLE, 888-75-242-53, and we'll have our mailing addresses for you later in the program. Right now, though, open your Bible to Genesis chapter 6, verse 14. Again, we're studying all the way through chapter 7 as David Hawking continues his study of the global deluge.
1: We said there are four basic issues. The geological issue, was it a worldwide flood? Secondly, the biological issue, could the animals fit into the ark and survive? And the historical issue, which people continue in the secular world to bring up, and that is there any evidence outside of the Bible of such a flood? And then finally, the spiritual issue, the most important of all, why did God bring such a disaster on the earth and destroy millions and millions of people, and only eight of them saved? I'm going to give you five lines of evidence dealing with the historical issue. Is there any evidence outside of the Bible that there was a worldwide flood? I bring before you the following five things. Number one, flood stories in ancient cultures. The evidence is overwhelming. In all the ancient cultures of the world, in all the ancient literature of the world, the overwhelming truth is that there is evidence in those stories of a worldwide flood, a favored family rescued in a boat, and animals saved on that boat, and the survivors landing on a high mountain. Not only the flood stories in ancient cultures, but paleontology itself. My friends, we have the evidence in paleontology of a worldwide flood. A third line of evidence, closely related to paleontology, but a little bit different, is the evidence of the fossils. Let me give you a fourth line of proof, and that's the Ice Age. I don't know if you've ever read about the Ice Age. It's a very interesting subject. It's an embarrassing subject to most scientists. They don't like to talk about it. They like to kind of just quickly go over it and try to quickly make you think it happened millions of years ago. The truth of the matter is the evidence points the other way. We have an Ice Age that is not that long ago. And the facts show that it could be anywhere between 6 to 10,000 years ago, an ice age. What caused the planet to be encased in ice? And the answers are unbelievable. I just read a book to try to, you know, bone up on this. And they said it was an astral hit coming from outer space. That was their view. Is there any evidence of that hit? No. But we think that's what happened. Do you know that's the same argument they use for the extinction of the dinosaurs, which they say went out 63 million years ago? How did it happen? An object from outer space, astral issue, came in, hit the planet, and caused all the dinosaurs to disappear. Well, that was a pretty good hit, I'd say. Apparently, they're all located in one spot. I mean, I read this stuff. I'm not, you know, if you go to school, you get a lot of degrees, you get educated beyond your intelligence. You know, you don't think anymore. All that's important is you're a scholar. This is ridiculous. It's taking our hearts away from the God who made us. We need to get back. If you're really smart, then you're going to look at the evidence and you're going to examine it in the light of God's truth. You're going to bow at his feet ultimately and proclaim him as Lord. This is a very serious matter, but I've got one that's more serious than all of these, and that's eyewitnesses. Since 1856 AD, 186 different people and scientists on 17 different expeditions have seen the Ark and portions of it in the mountains of Ararat. In each case, the sighting was in exactly the same place, on the highest mountain. It's interesting to me, this Mount Ararat actually means, I don't know if you know this or not, holy ground. Now, among the Armenian people who live on one side of that, the normal side that you choose to go up there, this mountain is known among the Armenian people as Naxuana or Nakhichivan, which means here Noah settled. It's actually known as the burial place of Noah. The level plain all around this mountain, as I told you before, I have been there. I have seen the mountain. It's very beautiful. But the level plain around this mountain, you need to understand the mountain is not just one peak. There are 65 peaks of that mountain called Ararat. It's like a range of mountains, but it's really one gigantic mountain and has 65 different peaks, the highest of which goes up about 17,000 feet. But the level plain around it, folks, is called Noah's Vineyard. In the Persian language, the mountain is called Koh-i-Nu, which means Noah's Mountain. Where'd all this come from? The ancient name of the area around Mount Ararat is Terafaminin, which means the region of the eight. The Araxes River today, in case you don't know, if you've never been there, I haven't looked at a map, and that's probably the majority of us in this particular area, but the Araxi River, which forms the border between Russia and Turkey, the source of that river is the melting ice off of Mount Ararat. The Araxi River, for your information, means the River of the Ark. The ancient town of Ahura is reported to be the place where Noah planted a vineyard. Ahura means here he planted the vine. The village nearby is called Koran, K-O-H-R-A-N. That means the village of Noah. Another town in the area is Ortulu, which means place of dispersal. In 1955, the French explorer Ferdinand Navarra and his 12-year-old son, Raphael, found a huge mass of black, hand-tooled timber. It was saturated with bituminous preservative. In 1969, he returned. Now, you wonder why the gaps in time, but because of the weather patterns, there's only certain years, usually within 10, 12 years, that the snow is down at such a level that you could even get into this glacier and see anything. In 1969, he returned, this time with other archaeologists, and he found additional pieces of the same wood, hand-hewn carved wood, which was saturated with a bituminous preservative. Many scientists, in questioning this, were astonished to find at the base of Mount Ararat and all the way, in fact, through Iraq, is a tremendous supply of all this bituminous preservative. All the Bible says it was pitch on both sides of the wood. And that's exactly what we have in the wood that they have found. Now, what I want to ask the question is simply a simple one. How did all the timber get there at a height of 13,500 feet, which is 2,000 feet above the tree line, plus the fact there are no hardwood trees growing within hundreds of miles of this mountain, yet this wood is hardwood? How do we explain that all the wood is saturated with pitch on both sides of it? How do we explain that it's hand-carved? Who's been up in the glacier fooling around with trees that don't exist producing this? How do we explain, are you ready for this? One of the logs that Mr. Navarra pulled, 150 feet long, since hardwood trees don't grow that tall anymore. I have a lot of questions. Why do the Armenians who live in the area claim without hesitation that the Ark is there and that many of their people and ancestors have seen it? Why is there no doubt about it there? Why is there doubt about it here? Why have all these expeditions never once failed to believe in the Ark, have seen this giant object in the glacier of Mount Ararat, all locating it in the same area? Aerial photos have revealed this giant shadow in the glacier. That shadow is approximately 450 feet long. What sort of object is sitting in a glacier on Mount Ararat if it's not the Ark? Some of these men have claimed that when the glacier had melted down to its lowest level, that they have, with scuba equipment, actually gone in and seen the structure of the ark on the inside. There's a lot of evidence, and it goes back way into history. Even Josephus, who was the Jewish historian back in the first century at the time of the Roman invasion of Israel, Josephus remarks about those who have been to see Noah's ark. It was well known in ancient times. Some believe the weather patterns of the past were actually different, for all the people in the area say that their ancestors have all reported the story that years and years ago, people literally went up there on regular expeditions. There are plenty of sites along the way to indicate that. Why do we in the United States continue to question what everybody in that area knows? The Ark is on Mount Ararat. You know something, if they never found it or found anything that resembles it or had any evidence of it, the Ark is still on Mount Ararat. Why? Because the Bible says so. And that brings us to a spiritual issue, the most important one of all. You can talk about geological issue, you can talk about biological issue and the historical issue, but to me, the most serious one of all is the spiritual issue. Why did God bring such a disaster and wipe out millions of people? Number one, to reveal his mighty power. I believe there's no question that God brought a worldwide flood to tell us all about his mighty power. And I see that power in a couple of ways. Turn to Psalm 148. I would see that power in controlling the forces of nature. This is in direct contradiction to all that we're hearing from the ecology, environmental cult of our day, the New Age thought. My friend, it's not Mother Nature, it's God Almighty controlling the forces of nature. In Psalm 148, verse 8, it says, "Fire and hail, snow and vapor, stormy wind, fulfilling his word." The God who spoke all the worlds into existence, all he has to do is speak a word and can control the weather patterns. If God wants to bring a flood, he can bring a flood anytime he wants to, locally. But God will not bring a flood universally again. Why? Because he himself promised he would never do it again. And he is a God who is immutable. He is unchangeable. He will not lie. He will never break his covenant. And we have never had a worldwide flood since. We have an evidence, by the way, that a worldwide flood exists. I saw it even today. We had a little rain up in the mountains, just a little bit. And I looked up in the clouds, and here's a beautiful rainbow. God said, you look at my bow in a cloud, and you'll know. I'll keep my word. I'll never destroy the world with a flood again. You ask people, well, why that rainbow? Have you ever read that scientifically? Well, the reason why this happened, let me explain this to you. Some guys have sent me long articles, and they have not helped. I understand from a process of the sun and relating to the clouds and the rain and all that. I understand that. But, you know, you just can't explain this rainbow and where it appears and why. It's an odd thing. And, you know, sometimes it looks like it is hitting someplace and you try to drive and find it. You'll never find it. And then we have that cute little rainbow symbol on, you know, a lot of New Age thinking, you know, there's something at the end of the rainbow, you know. But what's at the end of the rainbow is the eternal God saying, I won't destroy it with the flood, but I am going to destroy it with fire. It reveals his mighty power, not only controlling the forces of nature, but also in causing such a disaster by a simple word. Turn to 2 Peter chapter 3 and look at this again. In 2 Peter 3, 4, they'll say, where is the promise of his coming? For since the fathers fell asleep, all things continue as they were from the beginning of the creation. For this they willingly are ignorant of, that by the word of God, the heavens were of old. That's how they all came into existence in the first place. God spoke the word and they were there. And another thing he did by his spoken word, the earth standing out of the water and in the water, whereby the world that then was, obviously doesn't exist anymore, being overflowed with water, perished. But the heavens and the earth, which are now by the same word, are kept in store, reserved unto fire against the day of judgment and perdition of ungodly men. Who's controlling the world so it doesn't get inundated with a worldwide flood? God is. Who caused the flood? God did. Well, why did he do that? To show his mighty power by a simple spoken word and to warn us that he's going to do it again, only not with flood, but with fire. A second reason to answer the question, why did God bring such a disaster, was not only to reveal his mighty power, but to reveal his righteous punishment of the wicked. Folks, I don't know how you're relating to the flood, but let's face it, millions of people died because they were wicked. The Bible says that God saw the wickedness of man, that it was great in the earth, and that every imagination of his heart was only evil continually. Why did God bring the flood? To reveal his righteous punishment of the wicked and to warn all of us. In 2 Peter 2, 4 to 9, we have this clearly presented. For if God spared not the angels that sinned, but cast them down to hell, the Greek word is Tartarus, the lower regions, and delivered them into the chains of darkness to be reserved unto judgment, and spared not the old world, but save Noah, the eighth person, a preacher of righteousness, bringing in the flood upon the world of the ungodly, and, another example, turning the cities of Sodom and Gomorrah into ashes, condemned them with an overthrow, making them an example unto those that after should live ungodly, and delivered just Lot, vexed with the filthy conversation of the wicked. For that righteous man dwelling among them and seeing and hearing vexed his righteous soul from day to day with their unlawful deeds. And here's the conclusion. The Lord knoweth how to deliver the godly out of temptations and to reserve the unjust unto the day of judgment to be punished. Why did God bring that disaster? To reveal his righteous punishment of the wicked. Is God going to punish the wicked? Oh, yes, he did it once. He's going to do it again. The whole doctrine of eternal punishment is abhorrent to our narcissistic culture. But the Bible is filled with it. Jesus said there are two ways. One is straight and narrow and leads to life, and few go that way. He said the other is a broad way with many people on it, and it's going to destruction. Jesus said, don't fear the one who can kill your body. Fear the one who can cast both body and soul into hell. Jesus said, it is better that you cut off a hand that offends you than to have two hands and to be cast into everlasting fire, where the fire is not quenched and the worm dieth not. It was Jesus who told us that there will be weeping and wailing and gnashing of teeth. No, it won't be party time in hell. It was Jesus who told us it was a place of torment. My friends, the issue of the flood is quite serious. It shows us that God, in his wonderful, gracious, long-suffering attitudes towards all of us, will not always strive with man. That's what we read in Genesis 6:3. His spirit will not always strive. One day, God is going to bring righteous punishment upon the entire world that has refused to acknowledge him and bow the knee to him. As a matter of fact, all unbelievers who have ever lived are going to one day stand before the great white throne judgment of God and hear the verdict that they're going to be cast into the eternal lake of fire forever and ever, tormented. And that idea, even people, all kinds of people, including theologians who don't believe the Bible and don't take it literally, they're trying to get out of that. They're trying to spare us all the agony of that awesome truth. It was Jesus who spoke so much to us of love and of kindness and of grace. But it was Jesus who spoke more about hell than heaven. It was Jesus who warned us. His appeals, even for people to be saved, we're not saturated with the narcissistic syrup of our day, where somehow we just add Jesus to somehow get more love or joy or peace. And don't misunderstand, the Spirit gives those. No, my friends, Jesus' warnings were, flee the wrath of God to come. We shouldn't be surprised. That was the preaching of John the Baptist. It was also the preaching of the apostles. Apparently, there is an everlasting punishment to run away from. Jesus said that hell was prepared for the devil and his angels. I like what one old-time evangelist says, if you go to hell, you're trespassing. It's an awesome thought. Why did God bring such a disaster on the earth? As a warning to all future generations, do not underestimate the holiness and justice and righteousness of God. That flood was intended to reveal his righteous punishment of the wicked.
0: You're listening to Hope for Today with Bible teacher David Hawking. And thank you for spending this time with us today, studying God's Word with us. David's back in just a little while to close out our time for today's program. Stay tuned for that. He has something to share. First, though, Matt's here, and together we want to tell you about a special resource. Matt?
2: Jim, next month we launch an exciting journey through the book of Galatians. 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
0: Now, these are the very notes that your dad used to preach the series back in the day. And folks can use these notes as they listen to the Galatians series here on radio, following along point by point, and they can add their own notes as well.

0: pointless.
1: Well, yeah, because for any given message, my dad's sermon outline and notes start with an engaging introduction, a key verse for the passage, which is great for memorization, by the way, and a theme.
0: And then we have outline points to guide your study along with definitions. I look at these notes, Matt, there's cross-references with vital notes for the context and much more.
1: Well, how about the exploration of the historical context, the cultural idioms, the background, the faith-assuring apologetic points, and that is evidence for the truth of the Scripture.
0: It's all included in the sermon notes.
1: Yeah.
0: Again, get the special pack of David's sermon notes for our upcoming series in Galatians, and the price, Matt?
1: $10.
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1: And as always, please pray faithfully for Hope for Today, and do let us know how we can pray for you.
0: Oh, by the way, our current radio series is called In the Beginning. 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

0: Welcome to Preparedness Thoughts with John Stephenson. John understands the importance of being prepared. Through rain, rocks, and snow, he has seen it all and survived. He has seen major disasters like Mount St. Helens and how vehicles were stopped in the street from the volcanic ash. Earthquakes, too, including the Loma Prieta earthquake, which felt like it wouldn't stop shaking. People were without electricity and could not hardly buy groceries or gasoline. The homeless lit bonfires in the streets. The Bay Bridge and other freeways were broken. God only knows what will be next.
1: Welcome to Preparedness Thoughts by John Stephenson. We invite Jesus Christ to guide us as we examine how our preparations can be used to preserve

0: lives of ourselves, our family, and others. In my early years, I would go camping in remote locations. This taught me that I always wanted to have some extra provisions with me, so that just in case some kind of a surprise happened, I could still get out of there and not go hungry. I faced roads that have slid out, trees across roads, and mud, snow, and sand barriers. A few times, I have awoken to find a foot of snow on my sleeping bag. It was thrilling. You want to have what you need right on hand to get you through that rough spot. And you want to have an attitude that shouts, where there is a will, there is a way. Whether it is you or someone else in a difficult position, it is of extreme importance to give comfort and to show hope. This reflects the hope and comfort which God gives us. He shows us examples of this in His Bible. God has also given us a rational mind to show us the importance of preparing in this life and preparing for the next life. Everyone has a different approach to what our preparedness needs are and to what our desires are. I urge you to look at what yours are. That is to say, what are the difficulties that you want to prepare for? And then after you have them figured out, take the steps, maybe in weekly increments, to complete those preparations. You could work on everything all at once, but really it's just too expensive to do that, to prepare all at one time. And besides, your ideas usually improve over time as you look at what you really need. There are emergency preparedness kits that are very good, but they're a little bit expensive, and probably they won't cover everything well enough that you want to see that is important to you. So make this examination now before an emergency arises. You keep the basics in mind: air, water, food, and warmth. And with this, consider that you won't have electricity. So you'll want to have flashlights and a radio and plenty of batteries. Batteries are good. And if your loved ones know that you are prepared, it will greatly reduce their anxiety about you. Likewise, if your loved ones are prepared, it will greatly reduce your anxiety about them. And that will make it so you're able to get through any difficulty much easier without the anxiety. So, all in all, it's good to be prepared. And I hope you begin to take steps today to see what kind of things you would want to have on hand. Start your preparations now before there is an urgent need. And what you want is hard to find. Stores, they really do run out of things with surprising frequency. So get the things well in advance. As for today, give thanks to God for the blessings that we do have each and every day.
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0: Hello, everyone. You're listening to Family Talk, a radio broadcasting ministry of the James Dobson Family Institute. I'm Dr. James Dobson, and thank you for joining us for this program.
1: Well, welcome to Family Talk, the broadcast division of the Dr. James Dobson Family Institute. I'm Roger Marsh, and this week marks a solemn milestone for us here at the Dr. James Dobson Family Institute, 1 year since Dr. Dobson was called to be home with the Lord. That took place on Thursday, August 21st, 2025. To honor his memory and the extraordinary life that he lived, for the next couple of programs here on Family Talk, we are returning to a presentation that means a great deal to all of us here at the ministry. What you're about to hear are highlights from the private memorial service held for Dr. James Dobson on October the 4th, 2025. These audio presentations come from an intimate gathering of family and close friends, a time to reflect on his remarkable legacy of faith, integrity, and unwavering commitment to the gospel. Now on today's program, you're going to hear heartfelt tributes from two women who knew him best, the Honorable Michelle Bachman, who's a member of our board of directors here at the JDFI, and Dr. Dobson's daughter, Danae. But right now, let's begin with a word from Dr. Bart Brock, the president of JDFI and the chairman of the board of directors here at the Dr. James Dobson Family Institute.
2: Hello, I'm Dr. Bart Brock, president and chairman of the Dr. James Dobson Family Institute. As the only ministry chosen by Dr. Dobson to carry his legacy, we were honored on October 4th, 2025, to host his family memorial. You'll see many tributes, including from his daughter, Danae, and his son, Ryan, and many friends he made over the years. As a matter of fact, as my wife and I left the memorial, we both commented on the common theme of consistency and integrity Dr. Dobson showed as husband, father, and friend. In a world craving authenticity, there is Dr. Dobson.
1: And that was Dr. Bart Brock reminding us of the common theme that ran throughout Dr. Dobson's life, consistency and integrity. Next up on this special edition of Dr. James Dobson's Family Talk, you're about to hear from Danae Dobson, Dr. Dobson's daughter. She'll share some childhood memories, reflect on her father's steadfast integrity, and recount the many times that God miraculously spared his life. Here now is Danae Dobson.
3: I want to thank every person here who came to honor my dad's life and his ministry. And to my mom, it means so much to me to see you sitting there. When I was 4-5 years of age, before my dad became a public figure, I recognized that there was something uniquely special about him. His way of describing things, his humor, his intelligence, his wisdom, talents, and most importantly, his relationship with the Lord. He told me that when he was a child, his great-grandmother said to somebody in the family, "There's something very special about Jimmy's relationship with God." I used to often repeat things that he would say, and people would tend to agree with me because he had a special connection with the Lord, very distinct. And he also had a skilled biblical knowledge that, you know, he was not a theologian, and yet he had that gift. So I now realize that what I saw in him as a child, all those years ago, was an anointing from God. And it was an anointing that was going to catapult him into becoming a prominent Christian leader whom millions were going to look to for advice and valuable insights. My dad used to joke that he used God's ideas, but he got the credit. Where my dad deserves credit, however, is in the hard work that he invested in his professional life and in his ministry. He said to me one time, I was made to work. That's how I'm wired. And those of us in the family saw him bring home boxes of stuff on the weekends from the office that he called his stack. And he would sit at his desk all day on Saturdays going through his stack. And of course, the TV would be on at the same time. And sometimes the radio, too, all going at once. The TV was on most of the time in our house. Newsmax, Fox News, History Channel, USC game. When Dad was home, the TV was on, and often there were two or three going in, at the same time in different rooms. Right, Mom? Well, despite that, and given the fact that he was so busy, he always made time for me. When I was very young, he and I used to go on Sunday afternoon bike rides, and I had a little seat on the back of his bicycle. And we would ride to the park, and we would build sandcastles together. And his sandcastles were just, I mean, he had moats and drawbridges, and we would pour water into the moat, and he'd push me on the swing. And then we would stop at our favorite taco place called Tacolita, and then head to the Tasty Freeze. Those are such special memories for me, riding bikes down in the wash. Dad had a private phone line put in his office exclusively for my mom and Ryan and me, so that if we had a need, we could contact him anytime that we wanted to, regardless if he had a meeting going on, an important conference. He wanted us to know that we could interrupt him if we needed to, and he wanted to make sure that we knew that we had his attention and that we were his priority. For Father's Day one year, I gave him a little trinket dish, and it shows a father bending down to hug his young daughter, and the words say, "Always there." And my dad was always there for me. On another Father's Day, I wrote on his card how much I appreciated his integrity. And I thanked him that I never had to lie in bed at night wondering what he was up to and how it was going to affect our family and how it was going to affect his ministry. I never had to think those kind of thoughts. No one ever caught my dad in a lie. He was always faithful to my mom. He never cheated anyone. In fact, he would go the extra mile to try to always be fair. A couple months ago, I was reading an article about Jackie Kennedy Onassis and JFK's sordid affairs. And I read in the article that she allegedly said to her mother, "I could have married an honest man or a great man, and I chose to marry a great man." And I immediately thought of my dad, an honest man and a great man, a man of the utmost integrity. When my dad was 54, he had a significant heart attack. And that began a whole series of life or death instances, to the point where I nicknamed him Laz for Lazarus, because he had so many close calls and he just kept coming back. Dr. Roy mentioned his stroke. For 24 hours, he couldn't talk, and he made a 100% recovery. He almost bled to death one time. He had prostate cancer. One time when he was alone in the house, he slipped on snow on his shoe, fell backwards and hit the back of his head, knocked himself unconscious while on blood thinners. And the doctor said, "Well, you bounced your brain around, but there's no sign of a hemorrhage." He was on two airplanes, two jets that filled up with smoke. The pilot turned to my dad and asked, "I've heard that you're a praying man, And my dad said, yes, I am. And the pilot said, now's the time. We have an engine on fire. They managed to get the plane on the ground. There were fire trucks all over the runway. So he survived two of those instances. The cardiologist who treated my dad after his heart attack told him many years later, I would have given you no more than 10 years. Well, our times are in God's hands, and God gave him 35 more years. And a lot of near misses in between. One time on the phone, my mom and dad and I tried to think of all the close calls he had had and count them, and we came up with about 25. To his credit, my dad led a disciplined life, and he did what he could to stay alive. Somebody mentioned him walking on the treadmill. After his heart attack, he walked on the treadmill every day, and he used to brag that he only missed 5 days in 25 years. That's how dedicated he was. If he was sick, he would walk anyway because he would think that he could sweat it out. And if he was on a trip, he would get up extra early to use the hotel gym, or he would walk laps around the airport. He was so committed to never miss. And God was so gracious to give him those 35 extra years of life and ministry. I've expressed to the Lord many times that I will never complain. But not everyone is that fortunate. And we all went through that last month with great sadness. Not everyone is so fortunate to cheat death so many times. Many of you have heard my dad tell the story of Pete Maravich, but it's worth repeating today. Pete Maravich, known as Pistol Pete, was one of the greatest players in NBA history. He retired from basketball and was desperately searching for meaning in his life. And he found it eventually through Jesus. And he and my dad got acquainted on the phone. And in 1988, my dad invited him to come and record a radio broadcast to share his amazing testimony. And Pete said, I'd really love to do that. And then my dad, by his own admission, he did one of the most ostentatious things he's ever done. He said, Pete, a group of us play basketball 3 times a week at 7 a.m. at our church gymnasium. Would you like to come play with us before we do the broadcast interview? And Pete said, I'd really like to do that. And he came. He was wearing a t-shirt that day that said, looking unto Jesus. And he played with my dad and his friends for about 45 minutes, and then they all took a break. And he and my dad stood on the sidelines talking. And he told my dad that he hadn't played much in the past year because his right shoulder was bothering him. And what was unbeknownst to him was that he had a undetected congenital heart defect. So my dad asked him, he said, well, how do you feel today? And Pete replied, I'm feeling so much better. In fact, I feel great. And then he fell. He hit the ground hard, his face hit the floor. My dad saw that he was in a seizure. So my dad performed CPR, and the other guys came running, and they called 911, and they never got a heartbeat from him. One of the greatest athletes in the history of the NBA died in my dad's arms at age 40, and my dad was shaken, understandably. And he came home that day, and Ryan was there, who was 17 at the time. And Dad said to Ryan, come into my study. I want to talk to you. Do you remember this, Ryan? Vividly, yeah. And Dad said, Ryan, you never know when you're going to have your last conversation with somebody you love. I love and care about you and your sister, but I want to tell you what I care about most. I want you to accomplish a lot in your life. I want you to follow your dreams, to succeed, but that's not what matters to me the most. When this moment comes for you, like it did for Pete Maravich's family today, when you receive the news of my passing, the only thing that I care about is that you be there. Be there. I will be looking for you. I will be searching for you in heaven so that we can spend eternity together. Be there on that resurrection morning. It outranks everything else. Many years ago, I had the be there message framed for my dad, and it's in his office at the ministry. He was very proud of it. Well, that time that my dad spoke about came to pass on August 21st, his final moment. And I believe that he heard those words that he so very much longed to hear. Well done, thou good and faithful servant. Thank you, Dad, for your love and dedication to God, to our family, and to your many friends. We will be there.

0: Well, what a beautiful and heartfelt tribute from Denae Dobson. Her words remind us that Dr. Dobson was not only a great man, but he was an honest man, a man of integrity, who lived the same in private as he did in public. On today's edition of Dr. James Dobson's Family Talk, we're hearing selected highlights from Dr. James Dobson's memorial service that was held on October the 4th. And one final segment for today features Michelle Bachman, a longtime friend of the Dobson family and a member of the board of directors here at the Dr. James Dobson Family Institute. Michelle offered a heartfelt prayer of gratitude for Dr. Dobson's life and ministry.
1: My name is Michelle Bachman. I'm privileged to serve on the board of directors of the James Dobson Family Institute. Would you bow your heads with me in reverence as we go before the Lord in prayer? Heavenly Father, we gather today with hearts filled with gratitude and sorrow as we remember the life of Dr. James Clayton Dobson. Thank you, Father, for the gift of his life, for the very profound way you used Jim to change the world of marriage, family, parenting, protecting human life, for encouraging salvation and discipleship and public policy. As we mourn Jim's passing, we celebrate his legacy of love for his beloved bride of 65 years, Shirley Dear Dobson, his much-loved children, Denae and Ryan, and Laura and their children, Lincoln and Lucy. Thank you, Father, for the guidance that Jim gave to generations and the remarkable inspiration and hope he gave to each one of us. Lord, would you grant the Dobson family and millions of their worldwide friends comfort in sorrow, peace in our grief, and the assurance of eternal life through faith in the name of the Lord Jesus Christ. We invite your holy presence here today, O God, and we ask you for the strength as we press forward with Dr. Dobson's ministry through the lessons this consequential man so passionately shared. We loved this man. In the name of the Lord Jesus Christ, we pray. Amen. Dr. Dobson's favorite psalm was Psalms 103, and he asked that this would be read today during this service. Please listen to the word of the Lord. Let all that I am praise the Lord. With my whole heart, I will praise his holy name. Let all that I am praise the Lord. May I never forget the good things he does for me. He forgives all my sins and heals all my diseases. He redeems me from death and crowns me with love and tender mercies. He fills my life with good things. My youth is renewed like the eagles. The Lord gives righteousness and justice to all who are treated unfairly. Our days on earth are like grass. Like wildflowers, we bloom and die. The wind blows and we are gone, as though we had never been here. But the love of the Lord remains forever with those who fear him. His salvation extends to the children's children of those who are faithful to his covenant, of those who obey his commandments. The Lord has made the heavens his throne. From there he rules over everything. Praise the Lord, you angels, you mighty ones who carry out his plans, listening for each of his commands. Yes, praise the Lord, you armies of angels who serve him and do his will. Praise the Lord, everything he has created, everything in all his kingdom. Let all that I am praise the Lord. Amen.
0: Michelle Bachman's reading of Psalm 103 reminds us of the eternal perspective that Dr. James Dobson carried throughout his life and ministry. Let all that I am praise the Lord. In fact, if you ever received anything autographed by Dr. James Dobson, he would sign his name and then include Psalm 103 right alongside his signature. You've been listening to a special edition of Dr. James Dobson's Family Talk, honoring the life and legacy of Dr. James C. Dobson, Jr., who went home to be with the Lord last year, August 21st, 2025. 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They are one and the same. Now, as we revisit this program nearly 1 year to the day after Dr. Dobson went home to be with the Lord, we're reminded that his work is not finished. The Dr. James Dobson Family Institute exists to carry his mission forward, reaching new generations with biblical truth, strengthening marriages, equipping parents, and defending the sanctity of human life. For the first 15 years of the Dr. James Dobson Family Institute, each year at the end of our calendar year, our staff would compile a best of broadcast collection featuring six CDs with 18 of the top programs from the year prior, which included Dr. Dobson's favorite interviews and some of the guests that really made a mark on the ministry here at the JDFI. Last year, after Dr. Dobson passed away, we put together a special memorial legacy edition of our Best of Broadcast collection, and we'd like to make that opportunity available to you as well, and thanks for your support of the ministry of the Dr. James Dobson Family Institute. 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Box 39,000, Colorado Springs, Colorado, the zip code 80949. Once again, our ministry mailing address is the Dr. James Dobson Family Institute, or just use those initials, JDFI for short, P.O. Box 39000, Colorado Springs, Colorado, 80949. Well, I'm Roger Marsh, and on behalf of all of us here at Family Talk and the Dr. James Dobson Family Institute, thanks so much for joining us today for this special tribute to our founder. Be sure to be with us again next time as we continue revisiting the memorial service for Dr. James Dobson. That's coming up right here on the next edition of Dr. James Dobson's Family Talk, the voice you trust for the family you love. This has been a presentation of the Dr. James Dobson Family Institute.
2: Cast your cares on the Lord, and He will sustain you, says Psalm 55, verse 22. Those words always challenge me. Why do I carry my cares when God says to cast them on Him? There are a number of reasons. I think this problem is my responsibility. Maybe I can't fix this myself. But maybe I can, and faster than God would do it. Maybe He won't do anything about my concern anyway. Besides that, it's scary to let go. Does that reasoning sound familiar to you? There's a verse in Hebrews, however, that says, "Do not cast away your confidence, which has great reward." God says instead, "Cast your cares on me." But what do? We get it backwards. We cast away our confidence and carry away our cares. One pastor tells about a lady who was coming to him for counseling but not making any progress. One day he said to her, "You've come here week after week and told me your problems. Today you're going to sit there and listen to my problems. Church problems, personal problems, financial problems." Then he said, "Now how do you think I cope with my problems?" "Why," she said, "you just roll them off on the Lord." "Exactly," he exclaimed. "That's what I've been trying to get you to do. Now get out of here and go do it." Sometimes we need to be told that we're taking too much responsibility on ourselves, more than God intended. He knows that we're not strong enough to carry our cares and carry out our tasks at the same time. So He gives us the solution. Our part, cast our cares on Him. His part, He will sustain us. I think that sometimes we just need to hear those words. Now get out of here and go do it.
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1: This is Pastor Larry. We're back with Tom Eliff. We're talking about prayer and about Tom Eliff's book, A Passion for Prayer, Experiencing Deeper Intimacy with God. On the back cover, there's an endorsement by Charles Stanley and also an endorsement by Henry Blackaby, best-selling author of Experiencing God. Tremendous book, by the way. Tom Eliff has pastored for 42 years. He's served with the International Mission Board for 2 terms. He has been president of the Southern Baptist Convention. Thank you, Tom, for being our guest once again. Yesterday's show was great. I know this is also going to be a great show as well. So good to have you again.
2: Thanks, Larry. I'm looking forward to what God has for us the next few minutes.
1: Well, we were talking about recovering our intimacy with God. I'll give the quote again. Whatever the cause, it is disturbing to sense in ourselves or others a growing hardness of heart and an accompanying helplessness to recover it. Kind of pick up where you were yesterday. This is a big topic and a very important one.
2: You know, Larry, a good marriage requires intentionality. It requires work. It requires honesty, openness. And a good relationship with the Lord Jesus Christ requires the very same thing. We don't just coast along and say, okay, I'm saved. I have this responsibility, whatever it is. It may be in some kind of ministry. It may be something else. And you are a wonderful Christian person and you want to walk with God, though, in intimacy. It takes work. If you talk to a couple that seems to have that kind of intimacy, they'll tell you, yeah, this didn't come by just, you know, waking up in the morning and falling out of bed.
1: Yeah.
2: This took some moments of real confession and repentance. This took some moments where we had to humble ourselves and ask for forgiveness. This took some moments where we bared our soul before one another and asked the Lord to speak to our hearts. Well, you can't have intimacy with Christ without the very same thing. We are His bride. He is the groom. It deserves every bit of attention that we give to our marriage, and maybe even more so. And by the way, it'll do more for your marriage than you think if you have intimacy with Christ anyway. So why not start there?
1: Right, absolutely. I'm kind of jumping around a bit, but one of the questions I'd like to ask is that some parents ask their kids to, quote, say the blessing before meals. And of course, sometimes the child is very small or has not made a profession of faith. How do you feel about that, Pastor Tom?
2: I feel all right. It depends on the setting. Every grace and gift of the Christian life is something that we begin schooling children in from the earliest of days, when we can communicate with them. We'll sit up straight or say please or say thank you.
1: Right.
2: And so we start schooling that child in terms of life. A man told me one time, he said, well, God doesn't hear the prayer of a person who's not saved. I said, what about the prayer, God save me?
1: Amen,
2: said,
1: brother.
2: Oh, I hadn't thought about that. Well, I said, we're none of us perfect. We're all on a path. My wife and I have, we have 6 children and their spouses. We have 33 grandchildren, and now we just got news that our 33rd great-grandchild is in the hangar and on the way, so we're just getting started here. So we have a little experience with children. As I said, I call them gifts and graces. I mean, it should come as no surprise to a child what prayer is. That child, he or she, should have witnessed it in his mother's life and his father's life, and doing so, what's a child going to do? Oh, I want to do that. Well, why can't I? Well, you can't sit down and talk to a five-year-old about sanctification. That discussion is going to come at some other time, but you are going to talk with them about, well, we need to tell God that there's sin in our life, and we want him to help us. By the time a child comes to know Christ as Savior, that discipline should not come as a surprise to that child, any more than any of the other graces or the gifts of the Christian life should be a surprise. They should have seen that lived out, played out before them in the lives of their parents. What do children want to do? They want to be like mom and dad. I understand what might be at the heart of a question like that is that, what about praying if you don't know the Lord Jesus as your Savior? But there is a time when a parent knows it's time to explain to my child what this is all about. But I don't think that a parent is winning anything, gaining any ground by saying to a child, well, you can't pray yet.
1: Right. Amen.
2: Because how are they going to grasp that? How are they going to understand that? And besides that, Jesus said, unless you come to me like a child, you shall know what.
1: Amen. Yeah.
2: I'd say let's all go to church as a family and let's pray together.
1: Amen. Wonderful insight. You know, for a lot of parents, they struggle with that. But let's move on. What about fasting and prayer? Now, in Mark 9:29, Jesus told his disciples that deliverance from certain kinds of demonic entities can only come about through fasting and prayer.
2: Pretty simple. Of course, I don't need to go into an explanation of what kind of fasting. You know, there are different kinds of fasting. We don't necessarily need to talk about that, but we do need to talk about what Jesus said. He said that there are some arenas in which you're not going to find success unless it receives your concerted attention, and this issue becomes more important to you than something that's less important, like eating. For instance, if you're talking about fasting from food, I think it's quite obvious that God calls us. Well, let me give you an illustration. This might be a better illustration. There's a difference between intercessory prayer and just regular praying. You know, we pray for somebody, pray that God will bless them, bless their family, pray that God will give them good health, and you mean every bit of that. But in some instances, someone falls into a situation that so grabs your heart that God himself puts it on your heart and says, this person is your prayer responsibility. Then you begin interceding for them. You almost think of it as, you're standing between that person and God, and you're crying out to God on behalf of that person, urging God to reach out and move in power by his Spirit, and urging that person to turn to the Lord. In the midst of that, this should have, certainly, if God has called you to stand in that position as an intercessor, that ought to certainly, God's call on your life ought to certainly lay greater claim on you than a lot of other things, including some things which just become natural, or I know some people eat with supernatural belief, but I'm not suggesting that. I'm just saying that there's sometimes when something becomes more important than food or water. Jesus, at the outset of his ministry, how did he begin? Fasting. That's how he started. He prayed and he fasted, and it was then that Satan came and tested him, body, soul, and spirit, but he was coming out of this time where he had prayed and fasted for these days. So he was ready for that. So that's how I would see what that means, and that is that it has become on your heart something more important to you than even eating.
1: Right, right. Well, let's talk a little bit about unanswered prayer. God can say yes, no, or not yet. And, of course, most Christians are praying earnestly for something, yet there's been no breakthrough. As a pastor, sometimes a family is dealing with unanswered prayer. How do you handle a situation of unanswered prayer? What would your counsel, your pastoral advice be to a family who's struggling with something? They prayed about it, and they're good people. They love the Lord. They serve him. But nothing seems to be happening. What would you say?
2: Well, first of all, I think that the Lord, you know, we say that he can say yes, no, or wait a while, but he can say nothing. He can be awesomely quiet.
1: Right.
2: I would say that in all of those instances, what we want to do is to pray in concert with God. And so I found that this time when you're praying, when it seems like nothing is happening, for instance, right now, I am praying for a young man. I pray daily for him. I'm praying that he'll come to Christ. Nothing has happened. And you say, well, Lord, you know, what's the issue here? Well, it may not be me. It may not be my praying. It may be that God is dealing with him in a way that I do not know about. I'm sure he is, and bringing him some other or more circuitous route. But I want to agree with God. And so that's where, you know, that's where Bible study links up with Scripture, because as I pore over the Word of God day after day, I say, God, speak to my heart. And very often the Lord will say, all right, this is my word. For instance, he may say, I assure you that he'll be saved. He may say, you need to go and do the following. You may see an example or read a story in the Scripture or get a sentence or a direct command, and God is telling you, do this. And so as you're interceding for someone, and it seems like it's been a long, long time, don't give up. Ask the Lord. Right. Ask the Lord until he may say to you at some point, and he has said to me on occasions, this is a settled issue, and you don't need to meddle in it any longer. You just rejoice that I'm going to do what I plan to do. But often if I don't have that, I say, Lord, I just keep asking the Lord until you show me. He'll give me a passage of Scripture at some point along the way, speak by his Spirit through the Word. I like to think of it this way. The plans of God are revealed to the man or woman of God by the Spirit of God through the Word of God. Now, once that happens, my responsibility is to reach out, take God's hand, and cooperate with him. That would be my approach, I think.
1: Well, friends, to get your own copy of Passion for Prayer, please call 1-800-652-1144. The book addresses several critical concern issues: the perils of prayerlessness, persevering prayer, prayer and fasting, intercessory prayer, prayer in times of temptation, and many other subjects. This is a must-read book for every Christian. 1-800-652-1144. Tom, what can we learn about prayer from Genesis 32? It is a most unusual scene of Jacob wrestling with a man. The patriarch struggles all night, but Jacob comes to understand that he is wrestling with the Lord. Does that happen to us? Is there some analogy, some point of instruction for us today, even as men and women of prayer?
2: Well, I think we have taken this ride on a circuitous route, and we're back where we started. And that is that God's desire for us is to come to the place where, if I could get to the point in my life where all I wanted for my life was simply all he wanted for me, then all my life I'd have all I wanted, and he'd have all of me he wanted. I think that's the lesson there. And, of course, as we wrestle with the Lord in prayer, and we use that word sometimes, we're failing to understand that it is more intense sometimes than physical. In fact, sometimes it can become almost physical. I'm not talking about boxing with somebody, but it can be absolutely exhausting, because God's desire, he is at work, the Scripture says, working within us by his Spirit, he's doing this, that both to will and to do of his good pleasure. That's his purpose. He wants to conform us to the image of his dear Son. And so that means that constantly from now until the time we meet him face to face, there are going to be moments in which he'll say, this is who I am, this is what I'm doing, and we learn to say, yes, Lord. Yes, Lord,
1: amen.
2: I agree.
1: Amen. Well, Tom, let's talk a little bit about intercessory prayer. On page 146, you write, there is a difference between simply praying for people and true intercession. What's the difference?
2: Well, I think it's a matter of position, Larry. In the first place, there are a lot of people for whom I make a petition. for instance, as a pastor or as a missionary, people come and say, would you pray with me for so-and-so that they come to know Christ? Well, sure. Let's pray that right now. I usually ask them that. I ask them if they're praying, and if I'm not going to do what they're supposed to do, but then I say, okay, tell me their name. You're praying. All right, let's pray right here. That way I don't forget, because, I mean, when you go to a meeting, a lot of people ask you, pray right. for me, pray for my wife, pray for my husband. That's a petition. God bless this person. God touch this man or woman's life. God reach out with your healing hand. That's a petition. But then intercession is different. Christ is our intercessor. He did not just pray for us. He positioned himself between the loving but righteous and just Heavenly Father and us. And on behalf of us, he died. He shed his blood because he knew that without the shedding of blood, the life, there would be no remission of sin. And so I believe there are people in our lives and to whom about whom the Lord would speak on occasion, and he would say to us, now, this is a person. I don't want you just to pray for them. I want you to intercede for them, and I want you to ask the Lord, stand before me. And what you're doing like a loving mother would or a loving father would. Oh, God, let my son live one more day so that he might come under the conviction of your Holy Spirit. And you're taking a position between the person for whom you're praying and the just, merciful God of the universe.
1: Amen. Well, as we wrap up the second program, one question I did want to really ask, and that is, in view of the Lord's imminent return, how should that impact our prayer life?
2: To me, this is the most exciting subject and the most exciting aspect of prayer, because in light of the imminence of the Lord's return, that should shape my prayer. That forms my prayer. Let me give you an illustration. You have a company coming. They're going to come at a certain time, and you know they're going to show up because they're always prompt. As that time approaches, you find yourself, okay, checking around. Okay, is everything right here? Okay, we got this over here. All right, is the barbecue grill heated? All right, you're checking everything just to make sure that everything is as it ought to be to welcome those people when they show up. You don't just sit there and with your legs crossed starting early in the morning and sip Coca-Cola until they show up at 7 o'clock in the evening. You're moving about, getting things gussied up, ready, as my mother used to say. Well, how do we do that? We do that through prayer. We do that through witnessing. We do that through sharing. We do it through giving. We do it in so many ways, but especially the discipline, and prayer is a discipline, especially in the discipline of prayer. Even so, come, Lord Jesus.
1: Wow, that's a beautiful, beautiful illustration. Yes, what a glorious thought. And, of course, as we look at the signs of the times and what's going on in our country and all the world, we need to be praying. We need to be all ready for when the trumpet sounds. Well, thank you, Pastor Tom Eller, for your life and ministry and for these two shows. And it's a great blessing for me to share the pulpit with you from time to time. And I'm sure all of our church is greatly blessed. So God bless you in a rich and wonderful and mighty way.
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3: For Watchmen on the Wall, this is John Ruiz reporting. The psalmist wrote, "Except the Lord build the house, they labor in vain that build it. Except the Lord keep the city, the watchman waketh but in vain." In recent days, there have been interviews with and articles about Alexander Dugin, a Russian political philosopher and author. An anti-communist in the 1980s, Dugin has become a powerful force. He is sometimes called Putin's brain because of that influence, and has been drawing more attention as a possible ally of conservatives in the United States. Many people have touted his supposed belief in faith and traditional values. However, in March of this year, Dugin posted on X, quote, "Enough with sectarian fractions. All Shia should join the final battle. All real Muslims also. It is unique chance to achieve the victory over common enemy," close quote. Ryan Morrow, a professor and senior fellow on counterterrorism at the Capital Research Center, reported that Dugin is helping to lead the waging of an ideological war in the same manner as Islamist governments, advocating for alliance between them and Russian Christian nationalists. Morrow says Dugin has been a point man for nearly 30 years, even writing a book about how to weaponize conspiracy theories. Now he promotes his own end times prophecy that flips, preaching that Islam is correct, along with its end times messianic figure, the Mahdi, who will ally with the catacomb, a Greek term used by the Apostle Paul to describe he who restrains, and this mystical figure will restrain the Antichrist, and the Antichrist they fight is Jewish, essentially Israel and the West. Morrow believes this new version of authoritarian Christianity, backed and funded by the Russians through social media, is coming to a church near you. Bill Cloud, a Christian minister of Shoresham Ministries, who has appeared with speakers ranging from Jonathan Kahn to the late J.R. Church, founder of Prophecy in the News, described Morrow's report as an alarm that all should heed. Cloud wrote that within mainstream Christianity, there is a widely embraced belief that the Holy Spirit, our teacher and comforter, according to John in the 14th chapter, also functions as the restrainer in this

0: from the earth entirely, either by extermination at the hands of men or extraction by heavenly means, theoretically, there would be no resistance to evil. Cloud added, the notion that the Holy Spirit would be removed, thus allowing for this time of trouble, is based largely on something Paul said in a letter to the believers at Thessalonica. Speaking of the last days, the Antichrist, and the return of the Messiah, he said, now you know what is restraining, that he may be revealed in his own time. For the mystery of lawlessness is already at work. Only he who now restrains will do so until he is taken out of the way, and then the lawless one will be revealed. That's in 2 Thessalonians chapter 2. It is believed by many that he who now restrains is the Holy Spirit, and who dwells in God's people. When he is taken out of the way, the Antichrist will be revealed. Cloud said Dugin's belief that Russian nationalists have been called upon by God to be the restrainer is troubling. He is convinced that he and his confederates are to wage holy war against satanic forces in the West. However, his efforts to facilitate a partnership with the Islamic world, which is dedicated to the destruction of Israel and the Jews, betray the fact that his intentions are unholy and extremely dangerous. Cloud continued, he and his others maintain that they are on the side of good. Cloud continued, he and others mistakenly believe they are on the side of good. But so did Pharaoh, and so did Hitler. They were wrong, and so is Dugin and anyone else who positions themselves to oppose God's people and purpose. That he and others are zealous to come alongside Islamists to war against the West and the Jews has definite prophetic implications, Cloud said. In any event, the watchman must remain ever vigilant.
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0: 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I'm stopping by on this beautiful early spring day to talk about some important things. And what I want you to see is that when you are stressed, you're never at your best, unless you find the secret to overcoming stress, and then you will be at your best.
1: 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And now, here's your Shedding Shackles host, Roland Trujillo.
0: But that secret is for the few, not for everyone. For the few, those people who deep down in their heart love God. And like I've always said, sometimes the best people are the most messed up. And they're messed up because they got angry. When they were children, they got angry at dad who was weak, at mom who was fierce, at other kids who were cruel, and began to seem like life was unfair. The worst people seemed to get the best dates. The people who rose to the top, a lot of them were boring, mean. They didn't have understanding. It seemed unfair. And then what did that lead to? It led to blaming God. That's right. So we got angry at God. And then our anger at people, well, then it justified in our mind. It justified taking drugs and then doing bad things. Your parents, maybe they accused you of smoking marijuana or something, and you hadn't. And you got so mad that you thought, okay, if they're going to accuse me of it, then I might as well go ahead and do it anyway. That type of thing. Most of you were really angry. But here's the problem. The problem is getting lost in your thoughts. So being really angry will get you lost in your thoughts, won't it? And you're stewing over what they said and what you want to do to them and how you're going to get even and how unfair it is. See, you're thinking those kinds of thoughts. And whatever it is that gets you lost in your thoughts, then you become subject to that kind of, an example would be, like when you get really sick and you have a fever and you have all of these, what's the word for them? I can't think of the word. Not delusions, but delirium, that's it. And all these thoughts are going through your mind over and over and dreamlike. And you lose control over those thoughts. There you go. When you're really sick and you have delirium, you have a fever, you lose control over those thoughts. You close your eyes, but it doesn't make any difference. They're there. You just have to wait until you're better. And something similar happens when you get angry, when you get upset, when you want something too much. You start thinking and thinking and thinking, and you get lost in those thoughts. But the problem is that when you get lost in that thought, well, one problem is you get out of control. That's one thing. But the other problem is that you become subject to influences upon your thoughts.
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0: Now, we all know that in real life, when somebody is not subject to a good influence, they can fall for bad influence. They can become subject to a bad influence. The classic example is kids when they resent their parents and rebel against their parents, who are good authorities, they fall then under bad influence. So from a good influence, when they fall away from it, they fall to a bad, can easily fall to a bad influence. It's that simple. Well, it's the same thing with your thoughts. Our soul was meant to be ruled by God. And when your soul is close to God, and looks to him and delicately searches out the way as you go through life, you are subject to him. But when you fall away from him, either willfully or without even wanting to fall away from him, see, if you don't know how to stay close to him and you're not totally committed to him, then you leave the door ajar, so that you can do a little something naughty. You can hear a little naughty gossip or do something naughty. When you leave the door ajar, then before you know it, you, something gets to you, you become resentful, you become angry, you become emotional, you become excited, and falling into emotions is actually also falling away from the good authority. And so falling into the emotions, then you can become subject to wrong influences. It's that simple. So while I'm on that topic, let me tell you a little joke I just saw. It was in my book. My book called An Introduction to Stress Management. Oh, you should get that book. It's so good. It's actually free at our website. You go to meditation, look for the, click on the free 4-part version, and it's there to download. Or you can get it on Amazon. But here's the story. It illustrates how we become subject to negative thoughts. A guy was driving far out in the countryside somewhere, and he got a flat tire. And he looked, and he didn't have a jack, you know, to jack up a tire jack to jack up the car. So he thought, okay, I'll start walking, and I'll go to the nearest farmhouse and get one. So he walked about 10 minutes, and he thought, boy, I sure hope there's a farmhouse nearby. Then he walked another 10 minutes, and he was thinking and thinking, and he thought, boy, if there's a farmhouse, I sure hope they're home. What if they're not home? Then he said to himself, what if they don't have a jack? Then he kept walking. And he kept thinking all these negative thoughts, and then he thought, what if they have a jack? They won't lend it to me. But he kept walking and thinking and thinking, and finally there was a farmhouse. He went up to the door. He knocked on the door. The farmer came to the door, and the guy said, you can take your lousy jack and go to hell. See, he talked himself into believing that they had a jack and they wouldn't give it to him. So these kinds of thoughts, they're not good, they're not healthy, and they don't lead anywhere except to doing and saying the wrong thing. So you have to stay out of your thoughts. And to stay out of your thoughts, you have to not, one good way is to not become emotional. And when you don't become emotional, then it doesn't lend itself to that kind of runaway thought process. And then you won't be subject to unwholesome influences that prey upon the mind. Let's put it that way. All right, so how did I begin today's discussion? I forgot how I began. Oh, conquering stress. So I was going to say that when you become emotional, when you get lost in that thought process, then you become subject to stress, vulnerable to stress, and little things that that shouldn't bother you, they stress you. So if you don't want to be subject to stress, you want to be master of your life instead of being subject. So you have to find a way to relate directly to your creator. He is the one who is positive, creative, benevolent, kind. He is the one who has solutions. He is the one that doesn't lie to you and doesn't fool you. Everything else, everyone else, you can't totally trust it or trust them. Maybe they're not bad, but they themselves are misguided. They themselves are subject to wrong influences.
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0: And then, of course, there's study. You can study, but it's kind of dead. There's no life in it. You want real life, just in the moment, answers that come out of nowhere and solve your problem. Moses had a problem. He was fleeing from Pharaoh's army. Pharaoh had a great big army. Well, Moses had a big problem. There was the river. How was he going to get across the river? God said, no problem. He said, raise up your staff. And when Moses raised up the staff, the waters parted and he went across. The whole people went across to safety. God solved the problem out of nowhere. They were in a desert. There was no water, but then there was water, but it was bitter water. Remember that? God said, no problem. Just get that branch, throw it in there, and the water became sweet. See, God is the creator. So I will give you an example in the physical realm of how something can come out of seemingly nothing. Or it comes from another dimension. All right, a little bit of math and science. I know some of you are groaning. You don't like math. You don't like science. But some of you do. And some of you would like math and science if it was explained to you in such a way that you could understand it, that you could see it. So I love math and I love science. And so I hope you will permit me to talk a little bit about physics. I'm not a physicist. I'm just an amateur person who is interested in physics. Let's put it that way. And so please indulge me. And some of you are going to enjoy this. And it does tie in with the topic of a power that comes out of nowhere. And we're going to talk about that right now. Now, what you're going to hear is actually the audio version of a YouTube video, a little YouTube lecture that I made. And the title of that lecture is A Miracle or Amazing Science. A Miracle or Amazing Science. Here we go. So I will give you an example in the physical realm of how something can come out of seemingly nothing. Or it comes from another dimension. Take, for example, a wheel, a bicycle wheel. And you know how when your wheel is turning, when your wheels are turning on your bicycle or on your motorcycle, you know how it stabilizes you. You're very stable. If the bicycle is just there without moving, ooh, you can hardly stay balanced. It'll fall top, go on a topple over. But when you're going fast on your bicycle, it's very stable, isn't it? Same with your motorcycle, even more so. Or a little top. You spin the top, and it stands up, and it doesn't fall over. It's totally stable. Amazing. Well, how is it that it's stabilized? I'll let you in on a little secret. From the center, I'll tell you one more thing, and then I'll let you in on a little secret. Let's say that you have a space station like you see in the space movies, a donut-shaped revolving space station. Great, big, gigantic donut revolving. And as it revolves, it creates a gravity. They say artificial gravity, but actually it's gravity. And the gravity causes the astronauts to move gently toward the astronauts can walk on the inner surface of it. As if they were on the Earth. They have that feeling of gravity pushing them down to that surface they walk on. But anyway, there is gravity. How does this happen? It's because it's revolving. All right. I saw a YouTube where they had recreated something like that in a laboratory. They had a big revolving thing. The astronaut was actually able to stand on the inside surface of the revolving thing. But the point I'm getting at is that gravity is coming from the center and pushes the astronauts out. Another example, your washing machine. When you put it on a spin cycle, it starts to spin faster and faster and faster and faster, and it becomes a centrifuge, and the clothes cling to the outside, just like that astronaut walking in the spaceship. And the energy pushes them out, and they cling. All right? So now, your bicycle wheels, same idea. They're spinning really fast. From the center of the bicycle wheel comes out, let's call it gravity. It pushes out along the spokes, radially outward in all directions in that two-dimensional plane. Well, if you look very carefully, a bicycle wheel is dedicated to a plane, isn't it? When it's spinning, when the wheel's really spinning really fast, it's dedicated to a plane. And you tilt it a little bit, it doesn't like it, but then it becomes dedicated to the new plane. And then you tilt it a little more, your motorcycle, it fights a little bit, but then it's dedicated to that plane. It's always dedicated to a plane. And likewise, the top or your gyroscope spinning around this way, it's also dedicated to a plane. But here's the interesting thing. It actually creates the plane. The lines of force radially outward from the coming out of the magical center of that bicycle wheel along the plane of the bicycle, it creates a plane, and then it's dedicated to that plane. And it's dedicated because of those lines of force. Gyroscopes are just magical. But so is any wheel. From the center of every wheel, of every revolving sphere, of every electron, every particle, every planet, you have this energy coming from the center radially outward. It comes like, so it's like a creation. It's like the creation event in the very beginning. God sent out lines of force from the center. And they had curvature and precession in all directions. But when you have a spinning bicycle wheel, it's only on a two-dimensional plane.
1: 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I'm Jeremiah Trujillo. 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

0: So, you have heard, so I'll leave you with some little thing here. You've heard the expression, the truth shall set you free. Christ said you will know the truth, and the truth will set you free. If you take that literally, it will set you free. And if it can set you free, then there's some kind of power there, isn't there? It's not just words. And you've probably noticed yourself that the truth is liberating. How many of you have been in a meeting at the office, maybe? And now it's 11:45 and they're still talking, and then it's 11:50, they're talking 11:55, and now it's noon and everybody wants to go to lunch, but they're still talking. And finally, somebody raises their hand and says, "Hey, I'm hungry. Can we break and go to lunch?" And everybody is so glad that somebody told the truth. It's liberating. Well, the truth sets you free. So there's power. Somehow, there's some kind of power. Even in that little tiny situation that I just described, which is no big deal, there's even some kind of a liberating power there. You've heard of full disclosure. There's something about revealing the truth about the shining a light on things, sunshine laws. There's something about shining a light on things, the bad things, wrong things, that disables them. They can no longer get away with what they were getting away with when they're observed. I think you got the idea that the truth, when spoken clearly, unmistakably, without thought of the consequences, without trying to make it more palatable, just the plain and simple truth, it's liberating. And the truth, see, when the truth comes out, it liberates, can liberate a whole society. So anyway, I just want you to see that there is a power in standing up. There's power in confronting, in truth, in light. See, it comes out of nowhere, but it's a real power. Just like the bicycle wheel that comes out of the center of the spinning wheel. Where does it come from? New power. That's why the universe is expanding. Ever expanding, because God is still creating, and you see it in every spinning wheel. More comes out than goes in. It says in the Bible, by faith we understand that the universe was formed at God's command, so that what is seen is made by that which is not seen. That's Hebrews chapter 11, verse 3. By faith we understand. By faith, we see. In other words, the person without faith, the person who doesn't trust their intuition, what their God-given intuition and common sense and conscience tells them, will not see these mysteries of the universe. And so the atheist science can't see what's before his very eyes, before his very spiritual eyes, before his intuition. So, once again, the beautiful verse from Hebrews says, by faith, we understand that the universe was formed at God's command, so that what is seen is made by that which is not seen. So there is power, and it comes from God, that made everything. And at God's command, this power makes wonderful things happen. And this same source, in other words, God, who created the universe from nothing, he can give Moses power. He can give Samson power. He can give the apostles inspiration so that they have the power to heal people and the power to do miracles. And if you want a miracle, all you have to do is look at the center of a spinning wheel. Or if you want to see something that's amazing science but is like a miracle, look at the gyroscope and how it's able to be stable and stand upright. It's just amazing. Here's a beautiful quote from Albert Einstein. Albert Einstein was a true intuitionist. He saw, and he had faith that what he saw was true. Even when everybody doubted him, even when the whole world doubted him, he never wavered. Here's what he said. There are only two ways to live your life. One is as though nothing is a miracle. The other is as though everything is a miracle. So when we look at the spinning wheel, the gyroscope, is it a miracle or is it amazing science? If it's amazing science, it's like a miracle. And if it's a miracle, it's amazing science at the hand of God.
1: 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You're listening to Shedding Shackles with your host, Roland Trujillo. Roland wants you to know that Shedding Shackles is easy to find at your favorite podcast place. Just look for Shedding Shackles. Roland says that since his program is only on the radio once or twice a week, you really should check out the podcast so you can listen again. Thanks and blessings.
2: 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Have you heard about Roland's new sitting quietly exercise? You all know biofeedback for calming down and de-stressing. Well, that is what Roland's sitting quietly exercise is. But Roland says that it is also very spiritual, and the spirituality is in its simplicity. Why not check it out? Just go to sheddingshackles.com and look for sitting quietly. Do you have a friend or someone in your family who is stressed out and who you think might benefit from a little stress management exercise? Why not have them check out Sitting Quietly? It's totally free. What are you waiting for? Why not start managing stress today?
0: So basically, this radio program is what I do. So listen to this program. It's good because it's fresh. It's alive. It's a breath of fresh air, like we say on the program. And my sitting quietly exercise is totally free. And there's no religious talk or church stuff or anything like that. So look, you have friends who are stressed out in some way, and they could use it. They could use my little sitting quietly exercise. But if you come at them with religion, they'll say, hey, whoa, whoa, whoa, back off, back off. So this little website is just perfect. I'm working on a new book. Oh, it's really good. It's about food. Yeah, food and eating. And you're just going to love it. And it's going to be ready very soon. I'm editing the final process. I'm in the final process of editing it right now. Okay, so you go to sheddingshackles.com. And that's where you can find the little sitting quietly exercise or the little meditation. Or you can call the listener call-in line, 510-455-8851. And you can leave me a comment or a question. Love to get comments and questions. I might play it on the air. I'll put your voice right on the air. And you can press on a number and listen to the little meditation, a little 8-minute meditation. 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And of course, they're totally free. And podcasts are free, so it's all good stuff. Until next time, Lord willing, and the creek don't rise, I'll see you then. Bye-bye.
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12: Since 1856 AD, 186 different people and scientists on 17 different expeditions have seen the Ark and portions of it in the mountains of Ararat. In each case, the sighting was in exactly the same place. What sort of object is sitting in a glacier on Mount Ararat if it's not the Ark?

0: For thousands of years, the biblical account of Noah's flood has been mocked, questioned, and dismissed. But what happens when the evidence refuses to go away? What happens when report after report from people across generations and around the world throughout history keep pointing to the same event? Welcome to Hope for Today with Bible teacher David Hawking. And on this edition of the program, we continue our series In the Beginning with another look at the global deluge from Genesis chapter 6, verse 14, all the way through chapter 7. In just a moment, David looks at claims surrounding Mount Ararat and why he believes they cannot simply be dismissed as coincidence. Stay tuned. First, though, would you pray for Hope for Today? Pray that God would continue using this ministry for His glory to reach people with the truth of His Word, and that hearts would be open to hear it. And if you'd like to help us continue that work financially, well, we'd be grateful for that support as well. Visit davidhawking.org, davidhawking.org, to make a contribution online, or call us at 800-75-BIBLE in the U.S., 800-75-242-53, or in Canada, call 888-75-BIBLE, 888-75-242-53, and we'll have our mailing addresses for you later in the program. Right now, though, open your Bible to Genesis chapter 6, verse 14. Again, we're studying all the way through chapter 7 as David Hawking continues his study of the global deluge.
1: We said there are four basic issues. The geological issue, was it a worldwide flood? Secondly, the biological issue, could the animals fit into the ark and survive? And the historical issue, which people continue in the secular world to bring up, and that is there any evidence outside of the Bible of such a flood? And then finally, the spiritual issue, the most important of all, why did God bring such a disaster on the earth and destroy millions and millions of people, and only eight of them saved? I'm going to give you five lines of evidence dealing with the historical issue. Is there any evidence outside of the Bible that there was a worldwide flood? I bring before you the following five things. Number one, flood stories in ancient cultures. The evidence is overwhelming. In all the ancient cultures of the world, in all the ancient literature of the world, the overwhelming truth is that there is evidence in those stories of a worldwide flood, a favored family rescued in a boat, and animals saved on that boat, and the survivors landing on a high mountain. Not only the flood stories in ancient cultures, but paleontology itself. My friends, we have the evidence in paleontology of a worldwide flood. A third line of evidence, closely related to paleontology, but a little bit different, is the evidence of the fossils. Let me give you a fourth line of proof, and that's the Ice Age. I don't know if you've ever read about the Ice Age. It's a very interesting subject. It's an embarrassing subject to most scientists. They don't like to talk about it. They like to kind of just quickly go over it and try to quickly make you think it happened millions of years ago. The truth of the matter is the evidence points the other way. We have an ice age that is not that long ago. And the facts show that it could be anywhere between 6,000 to 10,000 years ago, an ice age. What caused the planet to be encased in ice? And the answers are unbelievable. I just read a book to try to, you know, bone up on this. And they said it was an astral hit coming from outer space. That was their view. Is there any evidence of that hit? No. But we think that's what happened. Do you know that's the same argument they use for the extinction of the dinosaurs, which they say went out 63 million years ago? How did it happen? An object from outer space, astral issue, came in, hit the planet, and caused all the dinosaurs to disappear. Well, that was a pretty good hit, I'd say. Apparently, they're all located in one spot. I mean, I read this stuff. I'm not, you know, if you go to school, you get a lot of degrees, you get educated beyond your intelligence. You know, you don't think anymore. All that's important is you're a scholar. This is ridiculous. It's taking our hearts away from the God who made us. We need to get back. If you're really smart, then you're going to look at the evidence and you're going to examine it in the light of God's truth. You're going to bow at his feet ultimately and proclaim him as Lord. This is a very serious matter. But I've got one that's more serious than all of these, and that's eyewitnesses. Since 1856 AD, 186 different people and scientists on 17 different expeditions have seen the Ark and portions of it in the mountains of Ararat. In each case, the sighting was in exactly the same place, on the highest mountain. It's interesting to me, this Mount Ararat actually means, I don't know if you know this or not, holy ground. Now, among the Armenian people who live on one side of that, the normal side that you choose to go up there, this mountain is known among the Armenian people as Naksuana or Nakhichivan, which means here Noah settled. It's actually known as the burial place of Noah. The level plain all around this mountain, as I told you before, I have been there. I have seen the mountain. It's very beautiful. But the level plain around this mountain, you need to understand the mountain is not just one peak. There are 65 peaks of that mountain called Ararat. It's like a range of mountains, but it's really one gigantic mountain and has 65 different peaks, the highest of which goes up about 17,000 feet. But the level plain around it, folks, is called Noah's Vineyard. In the Persian language, the mountain is called Koh-i-Nu, which means Noah's Mountain. Where'd all this come from? The ancient name of the area around Mount Ararat is Terafaminin, which means the region of the eight. The Araxes River today, in case you don't know, if you've never been there or haven't looked at a map, and that's probably the majority of us in this particular area, but the Araxes River, which forms the border between Russia and Turkey. The source of that river is the melting ice off of Mount Ararat. The Araxes River, for your information, means the River of the Ark. The ancient town of Ahura is reported to be the place where Noah planted a vineyard. Ahura means here he planted the vine. The village nearby is called Qohran, K-O-H-R-A-N. That means the village of Noah. Another town in the area is Ortulu, which means place of dispersal. In 1955, the French explorer Ferdinand Navarra and his 12-year-old son, Raphael, found a huge mass of black, hand-tooled timber. It was saturated with bituminous preservative. In 1969, he returned. Now, you wonder why the gaps in time, but because of the weather patterns, there's only certain years, usually within 10, 12 years, that the snow is down at such a level that you could even get into this glacier and see anything. In 1969, he returned, this time with other archaeologists, and he found additional pieces of the same wood, hand-hewn carved wood, which was saturated with a bituminous preservative. Many scientists, in questioning this, were astonished to find at the base of Mount Ararat and all the way, in fact, through Iraq, is a tremendous supply of all this bituminous preservative. All the Bible says it was pitch on both sides of the wood. And that's exactly what we have in the wood that they have found. Now, what I want to ask the question is simply a simple one. How did all the timber get there at a height of 13,500 feet? Which is 2,000 feet above the tree line, plus the fact there are no hardwood trees growing within hundreds of miles of this mountain. Yet this wood is hardwood. How do we explain that all the wood is saturated with pitch on both sides of it? How do we explain that it's hand-carved? Who's been up in the glacier fooling around with trees that don't exist producing this? How do we explain, are you ready for this? One of the logs that Mr. Navarra pulled, 150 feet long, since hardwood trees don't grow that tall anymore. I have a lot of questions. Why do the Armenians who live in the area claim without hesitation that the Ark is there and that many of their people and ancestors have seen it? Why is there no doubt about it there? Why is there doubt about it here? Why have all these expeditions never once failed to believe in the Ark, have seen this giant object in the glacier of Mount Ararat, all locating it in the same area? Aerial photos have revealed this giant shadow in the glacier. That shadow is approximately 450 feet long. What sort of object is sitting in a glacier on Mount Ararat if it's not the Ark? Some of these men have claimed that when the glacier had melted down to its lowest level, that they have, with scuba equipment, actually gone in and seen the structure of the Ark on the inside. There's a lot of evidence, and it goes back way into history. Even Josephus, who was the Jewish historian back in the first century at the time of the Roman invasion of Israel, Josephus remarks about those who have been to see Noah's Ark. It was well known in ancient times. Some believe the weather patterns of the past were actually different, for all the people in the area say that their ancestors have all reported the story that years and years ago, people literally went up there on regular expeditions. There are plenty of sites along the way to indicate that. Why do we in the United States continue to question what everybody in that area knows? The Ark is on Mount Ararat. You know something? If they never found it or found anything that resembles it or had any evidence of it, the Ark is still on Mount Ararat. Why? Because the Bible says so. And that brings us to a spiritual issue, the most important one of all. You can talk about geological issue, you can talk about biological issue and the historical issue, but to me, the most serious one of all is the spiritual issue. Why did God bring such a disaster and wipe out millions of people? Number one, to reveal his mighty power. I believe there's no question that God brought a worldwide flood to tell us all about his mighty power. And I see that power in a couple of ways. Turn to Psalm 148. I would see that power in controlling the forces of nature. This is in direct contradiction to all that we're hearing from the ecology, environmental cult of our day, the New Age thought. My friend, it's not Mother Nature, it's God Almighty controlling the forces of nature. In Psalm 148, verse 8, it says, "Fire and hail, snow and vapor, stormy wind, fulfilling his word." The God who spoke all the worlds into existence, all he has to do is speak a word and can control the weather patterns. If God wants to bring a flood, he can bring a flood anytime he wants to, locally. But God will not bring a flood universally again. Why? Because he himself promised he would never do it again. And he is a God who is immutable. He is unchangeable. He will not lie. He will never break his covenant. And we have never had a worldwide flood since. We have an evidence, by the way, the worldwide flood exists. I saw it even today. We had a little rain up in the mountains, just a little bit. And I looked up in the clouds, and here's a beautiful rainbow. God said, you look at my bow in a cloud, and you'll know. I'll keep my word. I'll never destroy the world with a flood again. You ask people, well, why that rainbow? Have you ever read that scientifically? The reason why this happened, let me explain this to you. Some guys have sent me long articles, and they have not helped. I understand from a process of the sun and relating to the clouds and the rain and all that. I understand that. But, you just can't explain this rainbow and where it appears and why. It's an odd thing. And, sometimes it looks like it is hitting someplace and you try to drive and find it. You'll never find it. And then we have that cute little rainbow symbol on, a lot of New Age thinking, there's something at the end of the rainbow, But what's at the end of the rainbow is the eternal God saying, I won't destroy it with the flood, but I am going to destroy it with fire. It reveals his mighty power, not only controlling the forces of nature, but also in causing such a disaster by a simple word. Turn to 2 Peter chapter 3 and look at this again. In 2 Peter 3, 4, they'll say, where is the promise of his coming? For since the fathers fell asleep, all things continue as they were from the beginning of the creation. For this they willingly are ignorant of, that by the word of God, the heavens were of old. That's how they all came into existence in the first place. God spoke the word and they were there. And another thing he did by his spoken word, the earth standing out of the water and in the water, whereby the world that then was, obviously doesn't exist anymore, being overflowed with water, perished. But the heavens and the earth, which are now by the same word, are kept in store reserved unto fire against the day of judgment and perdition of ungodly men. Who's controlling the world so it doesn't get inundated with a worldwide flood? God is. Who caused the flood? God did. Well, why did he do that? To show his mighty power by a simple spoken word and to warn us that he's going to do it again, only not with flood, but with fire. A second reason to answer the question, why did God bring such a disaster, was not only to reveal his mighty power, but to reveal his righteous punishment of the wicked. Folks, I don't know how you're relating to the flood, but let's face it, millions of people died because they were wicked. The Bible says that God saw the wickedness of man, that it was great in the earth, and that every imagination of his heart was only evil continually. Why did God bring the flood? To reveal his righteous punishment of the wicked and to warn all of us. In 2 Peter 2, 4 to 9, we have this clearly presented. For if God spared not the angels that sinned, but cast them down to hell, the Greek word is Tartarus, the lower regions, and delivered them into the chains of darkness to be reserved unto judgment, and spared not the old world, but saved Noah, the eighth person, a preacher of righteousness, bringing in the flood upon the world of the ungodly, and, another example, turning the cities of Sodom and Gomorrah into ashes, condemned them with an overthrow, making them an example unto those that after should live ungodly, and delivered just Lot, vexed with the filthy conversation of the wicked. For that righteous man dwelling among them and seeing and hearing vexed his righteous soul from day to day with their unlawful deeds. And here's the conclusion. The Lord knoweth how to deliver the godly out of temptations and to reserve the unjust unto the day of judgment to be punished. Why did God bring that disaster? To reveal his righteous punishment of the wicked. Is God going to punish the wicked? Oh, yes, he did it once. He's going to do it again. The whole doctrine of eternal punishment is abhorrent to our narcissistic culture, but the Bible is filled with it. Jesus said there are two ways. One is straight and narrow and leads to life, and few go that way. He said the other is a broad way with many people on it, and it's going to destruction. Jesus said, don't fear the one who can kill your body. Fear the one who can cast both body and soul into hell. Jesus said, it is better that you cut off a hand that offends you than to have two hands and to be cast into everlasting fire, where the fire is not quenched and the worm dieth not. It was Jesus who told us that there will be weeping and wailing and gnashing of teeth. No, it won't be party time in hell. It was Jesus who told us it was a place of torment. My friends, the issue of the flood is quite serious. It shows us that God, in his wonderful, gracious, long-suffering attitudes towards all of us, will not always strive with man. That's what we read in Genesis 6:3. His spirit will not always strive. One day, God is going to bring righteous punishment upon the entire world that has refused to acknowledge him and bow the knee to him. As a matter of fact, all unbelievers who have ever lived are going to one day stand before the great white throne judgment of God and hear the verdict that they're going to be cast into the eternal lake of fire, forever and ever tormented. And that idea, even, people, all kinds of people, including theologians who don't believe the Bible and don't take it literally, they're trying to get out of that. They're trying to spare us all the agony of that awesome truth. It was Jesus who spoke so much to us of love and of kindness and of grace. But it was Jesus who spoke more about hell than heaven. It was Jesus who warned us. His appeals, even for people to be saved, were not saturated with the narcissistic syrup of our day, where somehow we just add Jesus to somehow get more love or joy or peace. And don't misunderstand, the Spirit gives those. No, my friends, Jesus' warnings were, flee the wrath of God to come. We shouldn't be surprised. That was the preaching of John the Baptist. It was also the preaching of the apostles. Apparently, there is an everlasting punishment to run away from. Jesus said that hell was prepared for the devil and his angels. I like what one old-time evangelist says, if you go to hell, you're trespassing. It's an awesome thought. Why did God bring such a disaster on the earth? as a warning to all future generations. Do not underestimate the holiness and justice and righteousness of God. That flood was intended to reveal his righteous punishment of the wicked.
0: You're listening to Hope for Today with Bible teacher David Hawking. And thank you for spending this time with us today, studying God's Word with us. David's back in just a little while to close out our time for today's program. Stay tuned for that. He has something to share. First, though, Matt's here, and together we want to tell you about a special resource. Matt?
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0: Outlines help guide you through each and every verse, but they're really much more than that, Matt, aren't they? They're more than a straight line 1, 2, 3 point list.
2: Well, yeah, because for any given message, my dad's sermon outline and notes start with an engaging introduction, a key verse for the passage, which is great for memorization, by the way, and a theme.
0: And then we have outline points to guide your study along with definitions. I look at these notes, Matt. There's cross-references with vital notes for the context and much more.
2: How about the exploration of the historical context, the cultural idioms, the background, the faith-assuring apologetic points, and that is evidence for the truth of the Scripture.
0: It's all included in the sermon notes.
2: Yeah.
0: Again, get the special pack of David's sermon notes for our upcoming series in Galatians, and the price, Matt?
2: $10.
0: Just $10. 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
2: And as always, please pray faithfully for Hope for Today, and do let us know how we can pray for you.
0: Oh, by the way, our current radio series is called In the Beginning. 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

Now we continue reading from the Bible with 2 Thessalonians chapter 2. Now we request you, brethren, with regard to the coming of our Lord Jesus Christ and our gathering together to him, that you not be quickly shaken from your composure, or be disturbed either by a spirit or a message or a letter, as if from us, to the effect that the day of the Lord has come. Let no one in any way deceive you, for it will not come unless the apostasy comes first, and the man of lawlessness is revealed, the son of destruction, who opposes and exalts himself above every so-called god or object of worship, so that he takes his seat in the temple of God, displaying himself as being God. Do you not remember that while I was still with you, I was telling you these things? And you know what restrains him now, so that in his time he will be revealed. For the mystery of lawlessness is already at work. Only he who now restrains will do so until he is taken out of the way. Then that lawless one will be revealed, whom the Lord will slay with the breath of his mouth and bring to an end by the appearance of his coming. That is, the one whose coming is in accord with the activity of Satan, with all power and signs and false wonders, and with all the deception of wickedness for those who perish, because they did not receive the love of the truth so as to be saved. For this reason, God will send upon them a deluding influence, so that they will believe what is false, in order that they all may be judged who did not believe the truth, but took pleasure in wickedness. But we should always give thanks to God for you, brethren, beloved by the Lord, because God has chosen you from the beginning for salvation through sanctification by the Spirit and faith in the truth. It was for this he called you through our gospel, that you may gain the glory of our Lord Jesus Christ. So then, brethren, stand firm and hold to the traditions which you were taught, whether by word of mouth or by letter from us. Now may our Lord Jesus Christ himself and God our Father, who has loved us and given us eternal comfort and good hope by grace, comfort and strengthen your hearts in every good work and word.

0: 2 Thessalonians chapter 3. Finally, brethren, pray for us, that the word of the Lord will spread rapidly and be glorified, just as it did also with you, and that we will be rescued from perverse and evil men, for not all have faith. But the Lord is faithful, and he will strengthen and protect you from the evil one. We have confidence in the Lord concerning you, that you are doing and will continue to do what we command. May the Lord direct your hearts into the love of God and into the steadfastness of Christ. For more info about this ministry, our website is the-word.info. Once again, the-word.info. Reading the Word of God without comment, this is Nicholas Hope.
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0: marks a solemn milestone for us here at the Dr. James Dobson Family Institute. 1 year since Dr. Dobson was called to be home with the Lord. That took place on Thursday, August 21st, 2025. To honor his memory and the extraordinary life that he lived, for the next couple of programs here on Family Talk, we are returning to a presentation that means a great deal to all of us here at the ministry. What you're about to hear are highlights from the private memorial service held for Dr. James Dobson on October the 4th, 2025. These audio presentations come from an intimate gathering of family and close friends, a time to reflect on his remarkable legacy of faith, integrity, and unwavering commitment to the gospel. Now on today's program, you're going to hear heartfelt tributes from two women who knew him best, the Honorable Michelle Bachman, who's a member of our board of directors here at the JDFI, and Dr. Dobson's daughter, Danae. But right now, let's begin with a word from Dr. Bart Brock, the president of JDFI and the chairman of the board of directors here at the Dr. James Dobson Family Institute.
1: Hello, I'm Dr. Bart Brock, president and chairman of the Dr. James Dobson Family Institute. As the only ministry chosen by Dr. Dobson to carry his legacy, we were honored on October 4th, 2025, to host his family memorial. You'll see many tributes, including from his daughter, Danae, and his son, Ryan, and many friends he made over the years. As a matter of fact, as my wife and I left the memorial, we both commented on the common theme of consistency and integrity Dr. Dobson showed as husband, father, and friend. In a world craving authenticity, there is Dr. Dobson.
0: And that was Dr. Bart Brock reminding us of the common theme that ran throughout Dr. Dobson's life, consistency and integrity. Next up on this special edition of Dr. James Dobson's Family Talk, you're about to hear from Danae Dobson, Dr. Dobson's daughter. She'll share some childhood memories, reflect on her father's steadfast integrity, and recount the many times that God miraculously spared his life. Here now is Danae Dobson.
2: I want to thank every person here who came to honor my dad's life and his ministry, and to my mom. It means so much to me to see you sitting there. When I was 4-5 years of age, before my dad became a public figure, I recognized that there was something uniquely special about him. His way of describing things, his humor, his intelligence, his wisdom, talents, and most importantly, his relationship with the Lord. He told me that when he was a child, his great-grandmother said to somebody in the family, "There's something very special about Jimmy's relationship with God." I used to often repeat things that he would say, and people would tend to agree with me because he had a special connection with the Lord, very distinct. And he also had a skilled biblical knowledge that, you know, he was not a theologian, and yet he had that gift. So I now realize that what I saw in him as a child all those years ago was an anointing from God. And it was an anointing that was going to catapult him into becoming a prominent Christian leader whom millions were going to look to for advice and valuable insights. My dad used to joke that he used God's ideas, but he got the credit. Where my dad deserves credit, however, is in the hard work that he invested in his professional life and in his ministry. He said to me one time, "I was made to work. That's how I'm wired." And those of us in the family saw him bring home boxes of stuff on the weekends from the office that he called his stack. And he would sit at his desk all day on Saturdays going through his stack. And of course, the TV would be on at the same time. And sometimes the radio, too, all going at once. The TV was on most of the time in our house. Newsmax, Fox News, History Channel, USC game. When Dad was home, the TV was on, and often there were two or three going in at the same time in different rooms. Right, Mom? Well, despite that, and given the fact that he was so busy, he always made time for me. When I was very young, he and I used to go on Sunday afternoon bike rides, and I had a little seat on the back of his bicycle, and we would ride to the park, and we would build sandcastles together, and his sandcastles were just, I mean, he had moats and drawbridges, and we would pour water into the moat, and he'd push me on the swing. And then we would stop at our favorite taco place called Tacolita, and then head to the Tasty Freeze. Those are such special memories for me, riding bikes down in the wash. Dad had a private phone line put in his office exclusively for my mom and Ryan and me, so that if we had a need, we could contact him anytime that we wanted to, regardless if he had a meeting going on, an important conference. He wanted us to know that we could interrupt him if we needed to, and he wanted to make sure that we knew that we had his attention and that we were his priority. For Father's Day one year, I gave him a little trinket dish, and it shows a father bending down to hug his young daughter. And the words say, "Always there." And my dad was always there for me. On another Father's Day, I wrote on his card how much I appreciated his integrity. And I thanked him that I never had to lie in bed at night wondering what he was up to and how it was going to affect our family and how it was going to affect his ministry. I never had to think those kind of thoughts. No one ever caught my dad in a lie. He was always faithful to my mom. He never cheated anyone. And in fact, he would go the extra mile to try to always be fair. A couple months ago, I was reading an article about Jackie Kennedy Onassis and JFK's sordid affairs. And I read in the article that she allegedly said to her mother, "I could have married an honest man or a great man, and I chose to marry a great man." And I immediately thought of my dad, an honest man and a great man, a man of the utmost integrity. When my dad was 54, he had a significant heart attack. And that began a whole series of life or death instances, to the point where I nicknamed him Laz for Lazarus, because he had so many close calls and he just kept coming back. Dr. Roy mentioned his stroke. For 24 hours, he couldn't talk, and he made a 100% recovery. He almost bled to death one time. He had prostate cancer. One time when he was alone in the house, he slipped on snow on his shoe, fell backwards and hit the back of his head, knocked himself unconscious while on blood thinners. And the doctor said, "Well, you bounced your brain around, but there's no sign of a hemorrhage." He was on two airplanes, two jets that filled up with smoke. The pilot turned to my dad and asked, "I've heard that you're a praying man." And my dad said, "Yes, I am." And the pilot said, "Now's the time. We have an engine on fire." They managed to get the plane on the ground. There were fire trucks all over the runway. So he survived two of those instances. The cardiologist who treated my dad after his heart attack told him many years later, "I would have given you no more than 10 years. Well, our times are in God's hands, and God gave him 35 more years. And a lot of near misses in between. One time on the phone, my mom and dad and I tried to think of all the close calls he had had and count them. And we came up with about 25. To his credit, my dad led a disciplined life and he did what he could to stay alive. Somebody mentioned him walking on the treadmill. After his heart attack, he walked on the treadmill every day and he used to brag that he only missed 5 days in 25 years. That's how dedicated he was. If he was sick, he would walk anyway because he would think that he could sweat it out. And if he was on a trip, he would get up extra early to use the hotel gym, or he would walk laps around the airport. He was so committed to never miss. And God was so gracious to give him those 35 extra years of life and ministry. I've expressed to the Lord many times that I will never complain, but not everyone is that fortunate. And we all went through that last month with great sadness. Not everyone is so fortunate to cheat death so many times. Many of you have heard my dad tell the story of Pete Maravich, but it's worth repeating today. Pete Maravich, known as Pistol Pete, was one of the greatest players in NBA history. He retired from basketball and was desperately searching for meaning in his life. And he found it eventually through Jesus. And he and my dad got acquainted on the phone. And in 1988, my dad invited him to come and record a radio broadcast to share his amazing testimony. And Pete said, "I'd really love to do that." And then my dad, by his own admission, he did one of the most ostentatious things he's ever done. He said, "Pete, a group of us play basketball 3 times a week at 7 a.m. at our church gymnasium. Would you like to come play with us before we do the broadcast interview?" And Pete said, "I'd really like to do that." And he came. He was wearing a t-shirt that day that said, "Looking unto Jesus." And he played with my dad and his friends for about 45 minutes, and then they all took a break. And he and my dad stood on the sidelines talking. And he told my dad that he hadn't played much in the past year because his right shoulder was bothering him. And what was unbeknownst to him was that he had an undetected congenital heart defect. So my dad asked him, he said, "Well, how do you feel today?" And Pete replied, "I'm feeling so much better. In fact, I feel great." And then he fell. He hit the ground hard, his face hit the floor. My dad saw that he was in a seizure. So my dad performed CPR and the other guys came running and they called 911. and they never got a heartbeat from him. One of the greatest athletes in the history of the NBA died in my dad's arms at age 40, and my dad was shaken, understandably. And he came home that day, and Ryan was there, who was 17 at the time. And Dad said to Ryan, "Come into my study. I want to talk to you." You remember this, Ryan, vividly, yeah. And Dad said, "Ryan, you never know when you're going to have your last conversation with somebody you love. I love and care about you and your sister, but I want to tell you what I care about most. I want you to accomplish a lot in your life. I want you to follow your dreams, to succeed, but that's not what matters to me the most. When this moment comes for you, like it did for Pete Maravich's family today, when you receive the news of my passing, the only thing that I care about is that you be there. Be there. I will be looking for you. I will be searching for you in heaven so that we can spend eternity together. Be there on that resurrection morning. It outranks everything else. Many years ago, I had the be there message framed for my dad, and it's in his office at the ministry. He was very proud of it. Well, that time that my dad spoke about came to pass on August 21st, his final moment. And I believe that he heard those words that he so very much longed to hear. "Well done, thou good and faithful servant. Thank you, Dad, for your love and dedication to God, to our family, and to your many friends. We will be there."

0: Well, what a beautiful and heartfelt tribute from Denae Dobson. Her words remind us that Dr. Dobson was not only a great man, but he was an honest man, a man of integrity, who lived the same in private as he did in public. On today's edition of Dr. James Dobson's Family Talk, we're hearing selected highlights from Dr. James Dobson's memorial service that was held on October the 4th. And one final segment for today features Michelle Bachman, a longtime friend of the Dobson family and a member of the board of directors here at the Dr. James Dobson Family Institute. Michelle offered a heartfelt prayer of gratitude for Dr. Dobson's life and ministry.
1: My name is Michelle Bachman. I'm privileged to serve on the board of directors of the James Dobson Family Institute. Would you bow your heads with me in reverence as we go before the Lord in prayer? Heavenly Father, we gather today with hearts filled with gratitude and sorrow as we remember the life of Dr. James Clayton Dobson. Thank you, Father, for the gift of his life, for the very profound way you used Jim to change the world of marriage, family, parenting, protecting human life, for encouraging salvation and discipleship and public policy. As we mourn Jim's passing, we celebrate his legacy of love for his beloved bride of 65 years, Shirley Dear Dobson, his much-loved children, Denae and Ryan, and Laura, and their children, Lincoln and Lucy. Thank you, Father, for the guidance that Jim gave to generations and the remarkable inspiration and hope he gave to each one of us. Lord, would you grant the Dobson family and millions of their worldwide friends comfort in sorrow, peace in our grief, and the assurance of eternal life through faith in the name of the Lord Jesus Christ. We invite your holy presence here today, O God, and we ask you for the strength as we press forward with Dr. Dobson's ministry through the lessons this consequential man so passionately shared. We loved this man. In the name of the Lord Jesus Christ, we pray. Amen. Dr. Dobson's favorite psalm was Psalms 103, and he asked that this would be read today during this service. Please listen to the word of the Lord. Let all that I am praise the Lord. With my whole heart, I will praise his holy name. Let all that I am praise the Lord. May I never forget the good things he does for me. He forgives all my sins and heals all my diseases. He redeems me from death and crowns me with love and tender mercies. He fills my life with good things. My youth is renewed like the eagles. The Lord gives righteousness and justice to all who are treated unfairly. Our days on earth are like grass. Like wildflowers, we bloom and die. The wind blows and we are gone, as though we had never been here. But the love of the Lord remains forever with those who fear him. His salvation extends to the children's children of those who are faithful to his covenant, of those who obey his commandments. The Lord has made the heavens his throne. From there he rules over everything. Praise the Lord, you angels, you mighty ones who carry out his plans, listening for each of his commands. Yes, praise the Lord, you armies of angels who serve him and do his will. Praise the Lord, everything he has created, everything in all his kingdom. Let all that I am praise the Lord. Amen.
0: Michelle Bachman's reading of Psalm 103 reminds us of the eternal perspective that Dr. James Dobson carried throughout his life and ministry. Let all that I am praise the Lord. In fact, if you ever received anything autographed by Dr. James Dobson, he would sign his name and then include Psalm 103 right alongside his signature. You've been listening to a special edition of Dr. James Dobson's Family Talk, honoring the life and legacy of Dr. James C. Dobson, Jr., who went home to be with the Lord last year, August 21st, 2025. If you'd like to hear this program again or share it with a friend you love, visit drjamesdobson.org or jdfi.org. They are one and the same. Now, as we revisit this program nearly 1 year to the day after Dr. Dobson went home to be with the Lord, we're reminded that his work is not finished. The Dr. James Dobson Family Institute exists to carry his mission forward, reaching new generations with biblical truth, strengthening marriages, equipping parents, and defending the sanctity of human life. For the first 15 years of the Dr. James Dobson Family Institute, each year at the end of our calendar year, our staff would compile a best of broadcast collection featuring 6 CDs with 18 of the top programs from the year prior, which included Dr. Dobson's favorite interviews and some of the guests that really made a mark on the ministry here at the JDFI. Last year, after Dr. Dobson passed away, we put together a special memorial legacy edition of our Best of Broadcast collection, and we'd like to make that opportunity available to you as well, and thanks for your support of the ministry of the Dr. James Dobson Family Institute. 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Box 39000, Colorado Springs, Colorado, the zip code 80949. Once again, our ministry mailing address is the Dr. James Dobson Family Institute, or just use those initials, JDFI for short. 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Well, I'm Roger Marsh, and on behalf of all of us here at Family Talk and the Dr. James Dobson Family Institute, thanks so much for joining us today for this special tribute to our founder. Be sure to be with us again next time as we continue revisiting the memorial service for Dr. James Dobson. That's coming up right here on the next edition of Dr. James Dobson's Family Talk, the voice you trust for the family you love. This has been a presentation of the Dr. James Dobson Family Institute.
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11: With SRN News, I'm Rich Thomason in Washington. It is a resounding win for Byron Donalds in Florida. A blowout victory for the Republican congressman in the Florida governor's primary. Donalds, who was backed by President Trump, is vowing to keep taxes low and to protect school choice. He also says he'll stand with law enforcement. Donalds vowing to keep Florida red and keep Florida free. He'll face off against former Democratic Congressman David Jolly in the general election. Also in Florida, President Trump is applauding the primary defeat of Democrat Alexander Vindman. He was a star impeachment witness against President Trump. Vindman lost by a wide margin to challenger Democratic Socialist Angie Nixon in the Florida U.S. Senate primary. Nixon will face Republican Senator Ashley Moody in November. Luigi Mangione's state murder trial is postponed amid a legal battle over double jeopardy.
12: Mangione's state murder trial in the killing of UnitedHealthcare CEO Brian Thompson was slated to begin September 8th, but it's now on indefinite hold as his lawyers seek to have the case thrown out on double jeopardy grounds following his guilty plea last week to federal charges. Judge Gregory Caro issuing an order canceling the state trial and giving the Manhattan DA's office until October 9th to respond. The DA had said they wanted to go forward. Meanwhile, Mangione is scheduled to be sentenced in the federal case December 18th. Prosecutors said they would seek life in prison, though federal sentencing guidelines call for a term of 24 to 30 years. Julie Walker, New York.
11: Recovery efforts are ongoing in Hawaii in the wake of tropical storm Lala, which spawned destructive flooding as well as widespread power outages in the state. On Wall Street, the Dow futures are up 72 points, while the Nasdaq futures 27 points in the red. This is SRN News.
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27: With the Wall Street Business Report, I'm Bill Alexander. ABC is suing the Federal Communications Commission on First Amendment grounds, saying the agency's demand for early review of broadcast licenses posed an existential threat to its operations. This development came shortly after a joke by ABC's late-night host Jimmy Kimmel, an outspoken Trump critic. Major League Baseball team owners unanimously approved the sale of the San Diego Padres to an investor group led by private equity billionaire Jose Feliciano. The deal is reported to be $3.9 billion. American Airlines will add more premium seats and restore seatback entertainment screens on its narrow-body jets, stepping up its bet on higher-spending travelers as it tries to narrow a wide profit gap with Delta Airlines. Home Depot beat Wall Street estimates for second quarter sales and profit as strong demand from customers for repair and maintenance helped offset sluggish spending on big ticket projects. For the Wall Street Business Report, I'm Bill Alexander in Washington.

0: Welcome to Through the Bible. I'm Steve Schwetz, your host. And as the Bible bus rolls along, our teacher, Dr. J. Vernon McGee, continues our study of Jesus' teaching from the Mount of Olives. So turn to Matthew chapter 24 at verse 14. And in a few minutes, Dr. McGee will mention his notes and outlines. Now, if you haven't already downloaded your free copy, well, you can find them in our app. You can also go online at ttb.org or call 1-800-65-BIBLE and we'll send a copy by mail. Now, as you get settled, Greg and I have got some letters to read from people responding to God's word, this time in the Urdu language. So, Greg, why don't you remind us, what outlets are we using to get Through the Bible out to Urdu speakers?
1: Well, as always, Steve, we're trying to fling the seed, and so we're using a number of different distribution methods. Urdu, of course, is targeted to Pakistan and India. We have home groups in those areas. We also have a partnership with a satellite TV and social media ministry called Endure International. And so we're really blanketing that language-speaking area of northern India and Pakistan.
0: Yeah. Now, if you're listening to this, you may be thinking, who speaks Urdu? I don't know anybody. Well, the numbers are pretty significant, bigger than I thought. 70 to 80 million people are native Urdu speakers. Now, here's the interesting thing that I didn't know until I did some research, that Hindi is understandable by all Urdu speakers.
1: Huh.
0: They can't necessarily read it, I'm assuming, but they can talk to each other. It's kind of like us and someone, I don't know, that speaks Creole or something.
1: Right, or pidgin English or something.
0: Yeah, one of those things, So you take that whole number, and there's actually 800 million people that can understand Urdu.
1: Wow. Steve, I'm so glad I came today because I've once again learned.
0: It's just
1: being in your presence.
0: I just try to bring it every day,
1: no,
0: right?
1: That's really fascinating. I did not know that.
0: Yeah.
1: Well, how about this response from Sajid, who tells us this: through your program, I began to understand the message of God's love and forgiveness through Jesus Christ. The teachings helped me realize my spiritual need and encouraged me to seek God sincerely in prayer. Gradually, my heart changed, and I started reading the Bible regularly to grow in faith.
0: All right.
1: Wow.
0: What an
1: And I think if we knew his background, that would be stunning.
0: Yeah. Yep. Here's another one. This is from Ali, who just began studying with us and wrote to ask a question. So that's great. He's already interacting with the ministry.
1: Yes.
0: He says, I studied the Gospel of Luke with you, and I want to understand more about why Jesus forgave sinners. Mm. Can you please guide me with more Bible verses? I love that.
1: Well, And as we were just referring to, many of these people are going to be coming out of an Islamic background, some perhaps Hinduism, but very heavily Islam-focused area. And so even these short responses just tell a lot about their interest. Here's another one from Usman who said, I watched your short Bible teaching on TikTok. It made me curious to know who Jesus really is according to the Bible.
0: Yeah, what an encouragement, what an open door. Again, somebody who's probably a Muslim background, and they're asking these questions. I think we have time for one more. Here's Aisha, and she's curious. I saw a short clip from the Bible Mutalia program, which is Through the Bible in Urdu. I want to know how Jesus gives peace in difficult times. Can you explain this from the Bible? I mean, what a softball.
1: Yeah, exactly.
0: You know? Can you please tell me about Jesus how he reconciles sinners to himself?
1: Yeah, just a simple question.
0: Yeah.
1: But really powerful.
0: Yep. Greg, why don't you pray for us as we begin our study in Matthew 24?
1: Father, our hearts are just filled with joy that just giving out your word is opening so many doors in this part of the world, and there's so many millions that speak this language. We pray for the Urdu speakers who are tuning in, listening to Through the Bible. We pray you would work in their lives. In Jesus' name, amen.
0: We're off to Matthew 24 on Through the Bible with Dr. J. Vernon McGee.
2: Now today, friends, as we come back to the 24th chapter of Matthew, if you have your Bible, and we'll turn there at verse 14, we will put in at this place. And I hope you have our notes and outlines, and I hope you're reading along with us. We're in this Olivet discourse that's a thrilling discourse, and the interesting thing, the church is not in it at all. He's speaking of the end of the age. What shall be the sign of thy coming and the end of the age? And now he's talking about the sign of the end of the age, and that sign is the great tribulation period. And you say, how do you know it? You wait a few minutes, and we'll see our Lord will label it for us. I didn't label it. He did that. Now, will you follow along with us? Verse 14, I'm reading it now. And this gospel of the kingdom shall be preached in all the world for a witness unto all nations, and then shall the end come. Now, the gospel of the kingdom, is that what John the Baptist preached? Repent, the kingdom of heaven is at hand. And the Lord Jesus began his ministry with that message. And he sent his apostles out with that message. Now, he had ceased that, because now his invitation has come unto me, all ye that labor and heavy laden, I'll rest you. Now he's talking about the Son of Man came not to be ministered unto, but to minister and give his life a ransom for many. Now is therefore this gospel of the kingdom, which is again to be preached during the great tribulation period, it's not the message for today. We preach the gospel of the grace of God. Is this another gospel? No, my friend, it's not. Same gospel. Just the emphasis is different. We have no right to say today the kingdom of heaven is at hand because we don't know. We're not given dates at all. But when the great tribulation period begins, these people will know they are close to the end, though they'll not know the day nor the hour. They will be able to say, repent, the kingdom of heaven is at hand. And again, it'll be because the presence of the king will be there. And again today, we do not put that emphasis. But now let me answer those who say we have two or three or four or five different ways of being saved just because we believe in dispensations. Let me put it like this. God has never had but one way of saving man. That's by the cross of Christ. Everything before he came looked to the cross of Christ. Everything since he's come looks back to the cross of Christ. How did it look forward? Well, let's go back and take Abel again. Abel brought the little lamb. Had you been there and said to Abel, why are you bringing this little lamb? You think a little lamb will take away your sins? He said, of course not. I don't believe a little lamb can take away your sins, but I'm bringing it because of the fact that he told me to. I'm bringing it by faith. Well, then if it won't take away your sins, why would he ask it? He says, this little lamb is pointing to one that's coming down yonder, the seed of the woman, the seed of my mother. And one of these days, there'll come one that will take away our sin, and I bring this little lamb by faith, recognizing I'm a sinner, I need a substitute. May I say, he's looking to the one that's coming. And John the Baptist also not only said, repent, for the kingdom of heaven is at hand, he said, behold the Lamb of God that taketh away the sin of the world, so that he marked him out. So that everyone that was ever saved before Christ came was saved on credit. Actually, God accepted it until Christ came, and then he took the sins of those of the past that had obeyed God and come God's way, and they were forgiven on the basis of the death of Christ. God never saved even by law back in the Old Testament. At the heart of the Mosaic system was the sacrificial system. And every person brought a little lamb. You see, the law never saved. It was given to reveal that they were lawbreakers, that they were not obeying God, and that they did need to have a substitute, that a penalty had to be paid. And today, that's the only purpose the law serves for us. The law was given that every mouth might be stopped, and the whole world become guilty before God. My friend, you're a lawbreaker. You're a sinner. You need a Savior. That's the important thing. So this gospel of the kingdom will be, he's coming soon. The thing to do is to accept him as your Savior before he comes as the sovereign of this universe. And then he'll be the judge. Now he says that when this gospel of the kingdom is preached throughout the world, the end will come. Now that doesn't mean today that the end can't come until the gospel of the grace of God is preached while the church is here. Of course not. I know that there are those that use that to try to promote their program to help them get the gospel out. Well, I think it's laudable to want to get the gospel out, but this is not the verse to use for that at all. You see, friends, it's important to interpret Scripture in its context to find out what is being talked about here. Our Lord is answering the question, what is the sign of the end of the age? And now he's speaking of that. What is the sign? Here it is. Verse 15. When ye therefore shall see the abomination of desolation, spoken of by Daniel the prophet, stand in the holy place, whoso readeth, let him understand. Now, what is the abomination of desolation? Well, there are two of them back in the book of Daniel. We'll be studying that later, and I'll not refer back to Daniel today. But one was Titus Epiphanes, the Syrian, who came down and destroyed Jerusalem, and he profaned the altar, boiled a sow, took the broth and poured it on all the vessels of the temple and intruded into the holy place. And that was called then an abomination of desolation. Now, I take it that the abomination of desolation will be the image of the Antichrist that John in Revelation talks about. Now, I don't know that. That's just my surmising. I'm not looking for the abomination of desolation. In that day, that'll be the sign. That's what those that are in the world in that day will be looking for. We're not looking for the abomination of desolation. He doesn't say to Titus, looking for that abomination of desolation, looking for that blessed hope and the glorious appearing of our great God and Savior. That's what we're looking for. I do not know what an abomination of desolation really is. If I met one walking down the street, I don't think I would. I know when my daughter went away to college, that was about the time this new hairdo came in. I think they called it the bouffant. Well, it was frizzly, you know, and I remember I went up to the college and drove up to the girls' dormitory, and she came right out because she was expecting us, and I didn't know her. She had this new hairdo with the bouffant. I actually asked her if she knew where my daughter was, and she began to laugh. And I looked at that, and I said to her, I said, I've often wondered what the abomination of desolation is. Now I think I know. Well, friends, that's the closest thing I've ever seen to it, is that hairdo. But I honestly don't think that was it either. Now, he says, when you see that in the holy place, whoso readeth, let him understand. Now, those that are there will understand. I don't expect to be there, so there are many details. He just hasn't taken the trouble to tell me about or tell you. Now, again, another time word, then, verse 16. When the abomination of desolation appears, then let them which be in Judea flee into the mountain. I'm not expecting to flee into the mountains of Judea. Have no plans to do that at all. And I live here right next to the Sierra Madre Mountains, and I'm not planning to flee into them. Although I got a neighbor that says he knows of a canyon up there. He says if the atom bombs ever dropped in Southern California, he said that's where I'm going. And he's invited me to follow him, so I'll follow him if that comes to pass. But that's not to fulfill his prophecy. It hasn't anything to do with it, by the way. It has to do with people who are in Judea. He's talking to these people, my friend, not to people who live in California. Then let them which be in Judea flee into the mountains. Let them which be on the housetop not come down to take anything out of the house. I haven't been on the housetop in a couple of years. He would not catch me up there very often. May I say to you, over in that land, the patio, the front porch, the back porch is all up on top. That's the way they do it over there. I wish I had time to go into detail what we saw over there, even today. Well, it's speaking to people that this will be applicable to. Neither let him which is in the field return back to take his clothes. That is, if he left his cloak at the end of the row early of the morning when it was cool, and he's at the other end when word comes that the abomination of desolation appeared, don't go back to get your cloak. Just start running. And then, woe unto them that are with child and to them that give suck in those days. He has a care and concern for those in those days. There'll be a great population explosion, the beginning of the great tribulation period. I think this earth today is becoming actually overweighted with people. We are really being crowded in today. And that, I think, is another evidence we're approaching the end of the age, by the way. I think that's more or less of a sign to us. Woe to them that are with child, his concern. He says there's a time not to have children. Verse 20, but pray ye that your flight be not in the winter, neither on the Sabbath day. Now, this is some people who are observing the Sabbath day. That's Saturday. I go to church on Sunday because my Lord came back from the dead on that day. Now, listen to him. For then shall be great tribulation. And the translation here does not really do justice to what he really said. The article is put with the adjective and with the noun when there's an emphasis in the Greek. And the literal would be, then shall be the tribulation, the great one. In other words, this is unique. Nothing like it in the history of the world. Now, he labels the end of the age the great tribulation period. I didn't do that. He did that. Now, if you want to find fault with it, then you will have to appeal to him, not to me. I didn't think of this at all. The great tribulation, then you'll see that. You're in it then. That's the end of the age, such as was not since the beginning of this world to this time, no, nor ever shall be. And you see that the important thing is that there's been nothing like it before, nothing like it afterward. If that's true, then believe me, they'll know it when they get there. There are actually some people today that talk about the church going through the Great Tribulation. They don't seem to realize how severe it is. And there are others that actually think we're in it today. Well, things are bad, but you couldn't say we're in the Great Tribulation today, because you can match this period with many other periods in history. When the Great Tribulation gets here, be nothing to match it with in the past or in the future. Then shall be great tribulation, such as was not since the beginning of the age to this time, nor ever shall be. Now listen to him. Except those days should be shortened, there should no flesh be saved. But for the elect's sake, those days shall be shortened. We read in the book of Revelation that during this period, at one time, a third of the population of the world is destroyed. Another occasion, a fourth of the population of the world is destroyed. This is something that is absolutely tremendous. The red horse of war, the black horse of famine, and then the pale horse of death, you see, will ride during that period, the earth population. That'll be decimated. There was a time when this seemed to be exaggeration, and even some good commentators made that statement. They thought it was hyperbole. Now that we know that right at this very moment, that both America and Russia have enough atom bombs to destroy the population of the world, this isn't funny today. But there is comfort here. He says, except those days would be shortened, no flesh would survive. He will not let mankind commit suicide. That's the reason this is a brief period. Verse 23, then if any man shall say unto you, lo, here is Christ, or there, believe it not. Now, what's the sign of his coming? Well, don't believe it, because there'll be false Christs. For there shall arise false Christs and false prophets, and shall show great signs and wonders. Don't miss that. The ability to work miracles is a pretty dangerous thing now, because the next great miracle worker that comes will not be Christ. It'll be Antichrist and his false prophet, his John the Baptist, if you please. He'll have the false prophet who will be able to perform miracles. They'll show great signs and wonders, insomuch that if it were possible, they shall deceive the very elect. Now, if it was possible to deceive the elect, and who are the elect? Well, somebody says, see, this is the church. Well, in Scripture, there are two elect groups, the elect nation Israel and the elect of the church. All right? You have to use your noodle here to determine which group it is. Who are we talking about up to this point? Israel, all right? It's the elect nation. And he's not talking about the church here. I think that that has caused more difficulty and fanaticism and wild speculation than anything else. They shall deceive the very elect. But it's not possible to deceive the elect. You can fool some of the people some of the time. You can fool all of the people some of the time. But you can't fool God's children all the time. Just can't be done. I think that they'll find their way out of cults. I have before me a very wonderful letter that I've shared with you. And if I haven't, I'm going to, because it's here with a sheaf of letters from a party who's come out of a cult. And she listened to this program for months before she came out. You can't fool God's children all the time. They'll come out of the cult eventually. Now he says, behold, I've told you before. Wherefore, if they shall say unto you, behold, he's in the desert, go not forth. Behold, he's in the secret chambers, believe it not. For as the lightning coming out of the east shineth even unto the west, so shall also the coming of the Son of Man be. In other words, when he comes, there'll not be any John the Baptist to announce him. When he comes, the whole world will know, and it'll be as public as lightning. Now, those of you that live in the Middle West, you know that lightning is a public affair. When it lightens, everybody knows about it. And when you have one of these electrical storms, I tell you, it's a frightful thing sometime. His coming to this earth will be just like that. Nobody will need to announce it. They'll know he's coming. when he comes to the earth to establish his kingdom. This is not the rapture, of course. Verse 28, for wheresoever the carcass is, there will the eagles be gathered together. And I would say that this is the most difficult verse in the entire discourse to understand. After speaking of him coming like the lightning out of heaven in glory, then to mention this, well, it means he's coming in judgment. In the 19th of Revelation, you find out an invitation went out to the carrion of the bird family to come together for a great big banquet, and they'd eat the flesh of kings and captains and the great men of the earth. I think that that's what he's talking about here. When he comes in judgment. And where the carcass is, there will the eagles be gathered together. Then he says, immediately after the tribulation of those days. Now, after the great tribulation, shall the sun be darkened, the moon shall not give her light, the stars shall fall from heaven, and the powers of the heavens shall be shaken. I think all of this will take place at his coming to the earth. And then shall appear the sign of the Son of Man in heaven. Now, what is that sign? Now, I'll have to speculate again today. You remember back in the Old Testament that the nation Israel was given the glory, the Shekinah presence of God. No nation has ever had that. No people have ever had that. The church does not have that. There's no holy place of the church today at all. When the abomination of desolation appears in the holy place, I would not only not be able to recognize an abomination of desolation, I don't even know where the holy place is. Where is it today? No church has a holy place. Then we have here the sign. What is that? Well, the Shekinah glory of God left the nation Israel. And when he came before, he left.

0: tribes of the earth mourn, and they shall see the Son of Man coming in the clouds of heaven with power and great glory. This is his coming to the earth to set up his kingdom. Now notice what he does. And he shall send his angels with a great sound of a trumpet. They shall gather together his elect from the four winds, from one end of heaven to the other. Now the elect here is the nation Israel. The prophets in the Old Testament told about they will be brought back by miracle into that land. Now, that's not the church. The church is caught up out of this world to meet the Lord in the air. And the angels are not even connected with it at all. That sound of a trumpet and the voice of the archangel, it's his voice that'll be like the voice of an archangel. He'll not need anybody to help him gather the church together. He died for the church. He'll be able to bring it together. And friends, when the angels gather together, we're talking now about the nation Israel. Angels are connected with them. My, if we had time to go in even more detail than we are. Now he mentions a parable. Learn a parable of the fig tree. When its branch is yet tender, putteth forth leaves, ye know that summer is nigh. And that's the nation Israel. If there's any sign today, it would be that we're beginning to see just a little bit of leaves putting out, but actually no spiritual life at all. And I'm of the opinion that what we have here is a picture of the nation Israel back in that land. Not today. I don't think this is applicable to today at all. But I say if there was a sign, this, of course, could reasonably be it. Now I want to look at that parable next time. We're moving slowly through here. This, I consider, a very important section, but we'll get up our tempo next time. Until then, may God richly bless you, my beloved.
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0: All through history, various individuals have attempted to predict the return of Christ, his second coming. The Bible is clear, though, that no one knows the day or the time. So how are we as Christians to live in the interim until Jesus returns? Today on Truth for Life, Alistair Begg begins a study in 1 Thessalonians chapter 4, where the Apostle Paul answers that very question for the Thessalonian believers.
1: In my experience, in the last little while, most of the time that I've heard the word piety used, it has been used within the context of disdain. It has been used in a way that suggests piety is a form

0: form of withdrawal from society and usefulness, and indeed it has become almost a figure of fun amongst people that we might expect would hold it differently. And it is therefore of some import that when we turn to the opening verses of 1 Thessalonians 4, we discover that in actual fact what Paul is addressing is this whole question of piety. The whole emphasis in Paul's final two chapters here of 1 Thessalonians is on the matter of ethics, on the extreme practicality of what it means to live as a practical, biblical, vibrant, and attractive Christian. Sadly, one of the features of contemporary Christianity is that, and this is factually true, Jewish families have a better standard of living when it comes to fulfilling marriage vows, effective child rearing, and the abiding by principles of the law. That, I say, not by conjecture, but that is actually the findings as a result of research in relationship to religious heritage. I think there is an obvious reason for that, and it is this, that Jewish people have no problem, at least in orthodoxy, recognizing that God has standards. They have been trained from their earliest days to know that God has given a law, and that God has given the law not to be toyed with, but to be adhered to. And consequently, if they're going to live in obedience to that law, then it is going to make an impact on their lives. Christians, in the last 50 years, have been so concerned to make it clear to everyone that we are not under the law, that they have virtually vetoed the idea of the law of God altogether. And this amounts for the confusion that is represented in so many lives and in so many families and indeed in so many churches. While we understand that the believer no longer keeps the law as a means of acceptance with God, the fact of the matter is that we are still under obligation to keep God's moral laws and his commandments. And that, frankly, is a sentence that will do well to be pondered by many of us. And so what we have throughout all of Scripture is a call then to this biblical standard. And as we're going to discover, Paul is intensely practical concerning this matter of pleasing God. He says, I want to explain to you what pleasing God means when you think about the whole question of sex. And that is not for this evening. I want to tell you what pleasing God means when you think about the whole question of work. And I want to tell you what pleasing God means when you deal with the matter of bereavement. There's not a man or a woman living who does not have an interest in, a concern about, a perspective on the issues of sex, work, and the death of oneself or a loved one. If we are going to declare that we have been brought to a new life in the Lord Jesus Christ, then the world has every right to look and see a new lifestyle, that there would be that dimension to us which is holy, which is bent on pleasing God. And despite the fact that the Bible has a tremendous amount to say about pleasing God, I haven't actually read a great deal or seen a great deal written or addressed on the subject of what it means to please God. And yet Paul is suggesting here, indeed declaring here, that pleasing God is the guiding principle of balanced Christian behavior. It was indeed the very example of the Lord Jesus himself who in John 8 declared, I always do what pleases my Father. Now this guiding principle of pleasing God is, says John Stott very helpfully, three things. It is a radical principle. A radical principle, because it forces me to recognize that I cannot say that I love him and that I know him if I do not seek to please him. It forces me to ask the question, who am I trying to please? When I walk into the study or the office tomorrow morning, who am I trying to please? Well, the answer is we're probably trying to please a number of people. We go into the schoolroom, who am I trying to please? But, says the Bible, at the very foundation of it all, and indeed at the capstone of it all, should be for the believer an overarching commitment to please God. It is a radical principle. It is also a flexible principle. insofar as it saves us from Pharisaism and from legalism. It saves us from a big long list of do's and don'ts, because the emphasis is not on keeping the law, but on pleasing the lawgiver. And it is very possible for us to create a long list of things that we either do or we don't do, in which there is no pleasure, there is just carping subservience. But when we abide by the principle of saying, well, I want to please the one who gave the law, then it follows that we'll do what his law says. But our emphasis is, I want to do what pleases him. I want to discover it, and then I want to do it. It is also, as a guiding principle, something that is progressive, insofar as we can spend all of our lives with this as our overarching emphasis and never reach the fulfillment of it. If tonight we affirm again our desire to please God and to do it more and more, we'll be back next Sunday still with the same overarching desire, perhaps a little closer, but definitely not there. And indeed, we may live all of our lives with this as the guiding principle of our behavior. Now, I want to turn with you to Colossians chapter 1, and I want to answer the question, what does it mean to please God, from Paul's prayer for the Colossians. Interestingly, in Ephesians 5 and in verse 10, Paul says to the Ephesians, I want you to find out what pleases the Lord. And that, in fact, is a great quest for our lives. And there are a number of places to which we might go to answer that question. Indeed, the whole of the New Testament helps us to answer the question, and the subsequent verses here in 1 Thessalonians will do the same. But in order to give us a start on it, I want to just draw your attention to these four things which Paul prays for the Colossian Christians and which help us to answer the question, what then does it mean to please God? What pleases God? First of all, fruitful living pleases God. Verse 10 of Colossians 1, and we pray this, says Paul, in order that you may live a life worthy of the Lord and may please him in every way, bearing fruit in every good work. Bearing fruit in every good work. Having been placed in Christ, what the New Testament says to us is this, that all of our days and all of our deeds are to be good for something, and they are to be good for someone. And when a man or a woman sets themselves to the quest of finding out what pleases God, seeking to live in a way which brings pleasure to him, one of the things that becomes immediately apparent is that fruitful living, which produces good works, is one of the ways in which God is pleased with us. Now, there is a dependence which is necessary for fruitfulness to be effected. You may remember Jesus in one of his pictures as he gives it to his followers concerning the story of the vine and the branches. He says to them in John 15, I am the true vine and my Father is the gardener. He cuts off every branch in me that bears no fruit, while every branch that does bear fruit, he prunes so that it will be even more fruitful. No branch can bear fruit by itself. It must remain in the vine. Neither can you bear fruit unless you remain in me. And so the simple truth is this for us to face this evening. There is a dependence which fruitfulness displays. The individual who has set themselves to the task of pleasing God will be surprised by fruitfulness in our lives. Indeed, God willing, others will notice the fruitfulness. It will not be something that we have to parade around the hallways or out in the streets. It will not be that we are seeking to do good works in order to gain acceptance with God, but it will be that as a result of being accepted by God, having been grafted into Christ who is the vine, we will, as we mentioned this morning, discover these springs and shoots and flowers emerging from our lives, declaring the fact of our dependence upon he who is the vine. And can I ask you tonight, as I'm faced with the question myself, how fruitful is your life? Are you bearing fruit to good works? Would people at your school or in your home or in your office, in your laboratory, not necessarily be able to articulate your theology, but they would say, you know, there is somebody whose life just has a dimension to it. It is attractive. It's almost like a ball of beautiful ripe fruit on a table. It makes you want to reach out and have some of it. Paul says, we're praying for you that you might bear fruit in every good work, because fruitful living pleases God. What also pleases God, he says, is knowledgeable living. And we pray this in order that you may live a life worthy of the Lord and may please him in every way, bearing fruit in every good work, growing in the knowledge of God. It pleases God as we get to know him better. Paul in Philippians 3 says, that I might know him and the power of his resurrection, that I may know his passion, that I may be conformed somehow to his life. And he's writing in the context of the Colossian church within the framework of a kind of mysterious knowledge which was known as Gnosticism, which was a peculiar experience into which certain initiates were gathered. And these were the people who were saying, you know, if you want to really know God, this is what's involved. And so says Paul, if you want to talk in terms of knowledge, make sure that you understand that when we speak about knowing God, we're not talking about the superficial theory of the unbeliever, nor are we talking about the secretive heresy of the Gnostic, but we're talking about that which is a birthright of those who are in Christ. The knowledge of God to which he refers, says Hendrickson, is heart-transforming and life-renewing. The knowledge in our living which pleases God is not a knowledge that produces Christian tadpoles with huge big heads and tiny little bodies and arms and limbs, but it is a personal knowledge. The knowledgeable living which pleases God is not knowledge about, it is personal knowledge of. Do you have such a personal knowledge of the Lord Jesus tonight? Able to say with Paul, to me to live is Christ and to die is gain. It is not only personal, but it is progressive. It's a wonderful thing, is it not, in marriage? To realize that with every day and week and month and year that passes, the knowledge of one's spouse is far richer and far more meaningful than ever we might have intended it could ever be in those early weeks of courtship and those early days of marriage. We used to sing a chorus in Scotland that went, I love him better every day. I love him better every day. Near by his side, I will abide. Because I love him better every day. What pleases the Lord? Fruitful living, knowledgeable living. Thirdly, powerful living. Being strengthened with all power according to his glorious might. You know, it's a tall order to please God in every way. We look at this and we say, goodness me, I don't think that I will ever be able to please God in this way. I'm not sure that I'm going to manage to accomplish many of these things. And then we come to this wonderful truth that the powerful living which pleases God is not a power which we muster up in our own strength, but in point of fact, it is a power which is infused to us as the Holy Spirit is living within our lives. We are strengthened with all power. So neither our aspiration, nor our determination, nor our perspiration can take the place of the inspiration, which is part of our Christian living. This is actually a present continuous tense which is used here. The word is dunamumenoi, and it speaks of a constant infusing of power. So often, our Christian lives are a bit like the human cannonball that we've seen at the circus, where we put on the helmet and we slither down the tube, only to be propelled once in a great dramatic burst of smoke and come hurling out to land in the safety net, and then it's all over. It's not the power of the human cannonball, one great burst and then you're on your own. It is the power of those Boeing engines in transatlantic flight where you look out of the window and you marvel at the thought, first of all, that there could be enough thrust to bring this thing off the ground, and then that for all those hours across the Atlantic or across the Pacific, you would be sustained in flight as a result of this great energy. And that is it tonight. And many of us would be able to testify to the fact that God has continued to endue us with power because we're so aware of our own weakness. The power then is discovered in this way, and it is displayed, you will notice, in a quite dramatic way, that you would be strengthened with all power. How will this powerful living reveal itself? We live in a contemporary culture that is consumed with power. They love powerful people. They like powerful this and powerful that. And there's a great quest to be a powerful person. Well, how will this be revealed in our lives? Well, he says, this strengthening with all power according to his glorious might is so that you may have great endurance and patience. Interesting, isn't it? Not so that you would be dramatic, not so that you would be necessarily well known, but so that your life would be marked by steady persistence and by a quiet confidence. You think about the people who have made the most dramatic impact on your life, many of whom have faced circumstances that have not been the best. I think of people that I visited in the first 2 years when I was assistant in the church in Edinburgh, spent a tremendous amount of my time in nursing homes with elderly people, in actually, in many cases, folks whose lives had been radically impaired by illness. And there are still ladies' names, it happens just to be ladies in this case, who stand out to me in my recollection. The lady who used to be the chief nurse in the Royal Infirmary, I may have mentioned her to you before. By the time I was visiting her in the hospital, the muscular disease to which she was subjected was such that it was impossible for her even to keep her eyelids open for more than a split second. Everything was closing down. And she used to lie in the bed, and I used to hold her hand. And she used to say, "Read to me." And I would read to her, and she would comment and interrupt as I read. And as I read of God's faithfulness, she would say, "That's right." And as I read of God's goodness, she would have something to say concerning that. And as I read of God's power to keep, she would lie there as a living testimony to it. No longer able to impact people around the wards, no longer able to stand, no longer able to feed herself, no longer able even to sustain a gaze into your eyes. But somehow in the most awful of circumstances, manifesting to me powerful living, steady persistence, quiet confidence. What pleases the Lord? Fruitful living, knowledgeable living, powerful living, and finally, thankful living. Verse 12, giving thanks to the Father who has qualified you to share in the inheritance of the saints in the kingdom of light. Giving thanks for what? Giving thanks for the redemption that we experience. Verse 13, for he has rescued us from the dominion of darkness and has brought us into the kingdom of the Son he loves, in whom we have redemption, even the forgiveness of our sins. Notice God's initiative in the wonder of his grace. Look at the verbs in verse 12. He has qualified us. He has granted us to share in this inheritance. He has rescued us. He has brought us in. Thankful living for the redemption we experience and for the relationship we enjoy. He has brought us into a kingdom, and he has made us members of the family, and we're sharing in an inheritance with the saints in the kingdom of light. In other words, thankful for the privileges of family membership. What pleases the Lord? Fruitful living, knowledgeable living, powerful living, thankful living. This little reminder makes us aware of a pitfall to avoid, the pitfall of seeking to please men rather than God, and seeking to please myself rather than God. It provides for us a perspective to adopt, namely to seek that all of my decisions, my desires, and my choices would be governed by a prior determination to please God. I can guarantee you, teenager, that if you make a covenant to please God, and that is your number one commitment, you just decide that. Say, I'm going to determine, having been redeemed by God's goodness, having been given a relationship in God's family, this is going to be it for me. I'm not going to make my first endeavor in life to get straight A's. I'm not going to make my first endeavor in life to be well thought of. I'm not going to make it anything other than to find out what pleases God. That's going to be the overarching commitment of my life. I'm going to find out what pleases God. If that is your first question, every time you date someone, every time you go for a job interview, every time you seek to determine where you're going to go to college or university, every time you have the opportunity for a dirty deal or a devious plan, you'll be on the right track. You'll be on the straight and narrow. I'm not going to give you any more rules than the Bible gives you. It's the Ten Commandments. Here's the principle: to please God. A pitfall to avoid, a perspective to adopt, and a place to apply it. Where should we apply the principle? Everywhere. With whom? Everyone. To what? To whatever you do. There's not a thing you can think about to which this principle doesn't apply. And as we're going to discover in subsequent weeks, it certainly addresses the issue of sex. It definitely addresses the issue of work. It speaks powerfully to the issue of loss of loved ones. Hey, let's determine to make a concerted effort to find out what pleases God.
1: 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Finding that balance isn't easy, but we've got a special offer that will help you bridge the gap. 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Thanks for listening. 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Tomorrow, we'll examine what that means when it comes to the matter of sex. The Bible teaching of Alistair Begg is furnished by Truth for Life, where the learning is for living.
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Now we continue reading from the Bible with 2 Thessalonians chapter 2. Now we request you, brethren, with regard to the coming of our Lord Jesus Christ and our gathering together to him, that you not be quickly shaken from your composure, or be disturbed either by a spirit or a message or a letter, as if from us, to the effect that the day of the Lord has come. Let no one in any way deceive you, for it will not come unless the apostasy comes first, and the man of lawlessness is revealed, the son of destruction, who opposes and exalts himself above every so-called god or object of worship, so that he takes his seat in the temple of God, displaying himself as being God. Do you not remember that while I was still with you, I was telling you these things? And you know what restrains him now, so that in his time he will be revealed. For the mystery of lawlessness is already at work. Only he who now restrains will do so until he is taken out of the way. Then that lawless one will be revealed, whom the Lord will slay with the breath of his mouth and bring to an end by the appearance of his coming. That is, the one whose coming is in accord with the activity of Satan, with all power and signs and false wonders, and with all the deception of wickedness for those who perish, because they did not receive the love of the truth so as to be saved. For this reason, God will send upon them a deluding influence, so that they will believe what is false, in order that they all may be judged who did not believe the truth, but took pleasure in wickedness. But we should always give thanks to God for you, brethren, beloved by the Lord, because God has chosen you from the beginning for salvation through sanctification by the Spirit and faith in the truth. It was for this he called you through our gospel, that you may gain the glory of our Lord Jesus Christ. So then, brethren, stand firm and hold to the traditions which you were taught, whether by word of mouth or by letter from us. Now may our Lord Jesus Christ himself and God our Father, who has loved us and given us eternal comfort and good hope by grace, comfort and strengthen your hearts in every good work and word.

0: 2 Thessalonians chapter 3. Finally, brethren, pray for us, that the word of the Lord will spread rapidly and be glorified, just as it did also with you, and that we will be rescued from perverse and evil men, for not all have faith. But the Lord is faithful, and he will strengthen and protect you from the evil one. We have confidence in the Lord concerning you, that you are doing and will continue to do what we command. May the Lord direct your hearts into the love of God and into the steadfastness of Christ. 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
5: SRN News, I'm Rich Thomason in Washington. President Trump is delaying 50% tariffs on $20 billion worth of Canadian imports after the two countries reached a last-minute deal hours before the tariffs were to take effect. In Toronto, Canadian journalist Takara Small says a tariff dispute has Canadians on edge.
6: A 50% tariff would hurt Canadian small businesses as well as consumers. This is something that would hurt an economy that just recently as well had a slight recession, a little bit of a quarterly pullback.
5: She spoke with the BBC. Primary voters in three states have had their say, and that includes in Florida, where several key races have now been decided. On Wall Street this morning, stocks have turned mixed. The Dow is up 167 points, while the NASDAQ is down 59, the S&P 19 points higher. This is SRN News.
7: Anyone who's suffered knows what it's like when a well-meaning friend says something, well, insensitive. And their ill-chosen words only make you feel worse. Today on Insight for Living, Chuck Swindoll recounts the story of Job, when the ones who showed up to comfort him did little more than pile on shame, judgment, and condemnation. Sitting in the ash heap of his shattered life, Job faced not only unbearable suffering, but an assault on his character from the friends who came to console him. Chuck titled today's message, When Rebuke and Resistance Collide.
8: We're engaged in an examination of the life and experience of Job. If you're not familiar with the book in the Bible, it's just before the very large book of the Psalms, right in the center section. And just to the left, we'll find Job. If you'll locate chapter 11, I'd like to read a few verses from that, as well as some from a couple of other chapters later on. We're sort of trying to take it in chunks so we don't become tedious about this and break everyone's back over it. You know you've been in Job a long time when you greet people at church, and rather than they're saying, how are you doing, they ask, what happened to you this week? And I think that's starting to happen in our lives, and I want to be sensitive to the fact that you can take just so much of stuff like this, but what a man, what an experience. You will recall he's lost everything, including now his health, as well as all in his family except his wife. Friends have come, so-called friends, to bring him comfort and sympathy. They bring neither, and their words have turned to rebuke and insults and sarcasm. And that sort of is a running commentary through the poem of this section, beginning at chapter 4, really, and going on through to chapter 38. Now, look at Job 11, verse 1. This is the third of the friends. Zophar the Naamathite answered, shall a multitude of words go unanswered, and a talkative man be acquitted? Shall your boasts silence men, and shall you scoff and none rebuke? For you have said, my teaching is pure, and I am innocent in your eyes. But would that God might speak and open his lips against you. Job answers in chapter 12, verse 1, where we read, "Then Job responded, 'Truly then, you are the people, and with you wisdom will die. But I have intelligence as well as you. I am not inferior to you. And who does not know such things as these? I am a joke to my friends.' The one who called on God, and he answered him. The just and blameless man is a joke." 13, verse 15, sort of Job's declaration of faith. "Though he slay me, I will hope in him. Nevertheless, I will argue my ways before him. This will also be my salvation, for a godless man may not come before his presence. Listen carefully to my speech. Let my declaration fill your ears. Behold, now I have prepared my case. I know that I will be vindicated." 14, verse 1. "Man who is born of woman is short-lived and full of turmoil. Like a flower, he comes forth and withers. Also flees like a shadow and does not remain." Verse 10, "But man dies and lies prostrate. Man expires, and where is he? As water evaporates from the sea and a river becomes parched and dried up, so man lies down and does not rise. Until the heavens are no more, he will not awake nor be aroused out of his sleep. Oh, that you would hide me in Sheol, that you would conceal me until your wrath returns to you, that you would set a limit for me and remember me. If a man dies, will he live again? All the days of my struggle I will wait until my change comes."
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8: Have you noticed that problems don't just go away? They don't evaporate, they proliferate, says one of Murphy's laws. I thought recently they're sort of like roaches. You can't just ignore them. You kill everyone you see. When I moved back to Texas, I had a friend tell me when he saw me in cowboy boots one day, he said, "You know why we wear cowboy boots?" And I said, "Well, I thought I did, but I think I'm going to learn a new reason right now." He said, "Yeah, it's you can kill roaches in a corner when you wear those cowboy boots." When we were at the seminary, we lived in the campus apartments, which, praise God, have been destroyed now. And there's a new library there, but we lived in the old campus apartment number 9. Sounds like a jail sentence, doesn't it? Apartment number 9. But, boy, roaches. I said to Cynthia one day, "We don't have a single roach in our place." She looked at me like I was crazy. I said, "They're all married, have large families." Problems are like that. They just get worse, especially conflicts. And even when you try to solve them, they just get more complicated. And I have a feeling there is not a person listening to me right now who has not, on occasion, attempted to make things right with another individual and have it blow up in your face. Or other individuals, plural, only to have the scene get increasingly more difficult. It's easy to forget the original agenda. When one person is sick and three people come to bring encouragement, there is a simple agenda, and these men had it right who came to visit Job. There's nothing wrong with their original intent. Chapter 2, verse 11 tells us these three men, Eliphaz, Bildad, Zophar, came from their homes all the way to Job's ash heap, where he found himself without his children, without a means of making a living, where he found himself with no home, no buildings on his place of his own property, and where he found himself covered with sores that were now cracking open and oozing with pus. Miserable in the daytime and restless through the night, the three men came to sympathize with him and to comfort him. Great agenda. If you learn nothing else so far from Job of a positive nature, learn. When someone is laid aside, and for whatever reason you are by their side, you've come to sympathize and to comfort. End of agenda. But somewhere between their leaving with the right agenda and 7, 8, 9 days later, as they're into the dialogue, the agenda got lost. I would venture to say you cannot find a sentence of sympathy and comfort that fell from their lips. And all of these chapters from 4 through 31, there is accusation, there is blame, there is shame, there is insult, there is sarcasm, there is finger pointing, there is judging, there is condemning. There is preaching, but there is no sympathy, and there is no comfort. So that Job winds up, as we're going to see in the time we spend in these chapters today, he winds up saying, it had been better if you had just stayed silent. Awfully good advice. What is it our mothers taught us? If you can't say something nice, that's it. Don't say anything at all. If you cannot bring sympathy and comfort, bring nothing at all, just your presence. Well, Eliphaz has spoken, and he's talked about experience of the past and has lectured Job on learning from experience. As Eliphaz stands there in good health with plenty in his wallet and a happy family at home, Bildad stands then in Eliphaz's place, the next in age. And Bildad says, what we must learn, Job, is lessons taught us from the brilliant minds of the past. And he represents those philosophers and teachers and sages of yesteryear. And he offers those words of advice to his friend as Bildad stands healthy and wealthy and in his own eyes wise. Then Zophar. Zophar, verse 1 of chapter 11, now answers, using not experience or the wisdom of the past as his basis, but just rank legalism. Just legalism. Verses 1 to 4, you are guilty, Job. Verses 5 to 12, you are ignorant, Job. Verses 13 to 20, you are sinful. Repent. End of Zophar's sympathetic, comforting message. Verse 2, shall a multitude of words go unanswered and a talkative man be acquitted? How's that for an opening line? He heard the word windbag earlier and decides to use it again. We have listened to you about as long as we plan to listen, Job. How many more things do you think you have to say to convince us you're full of words, but your life is empty of righteousness? Shall your boast silence men like us? No way. Shall you scoff and no one rebuke you? There is no way. You have said my teaching is pure and I am innocent in your eyes. Stop. Stop at verse 4. Job never said that. You know, it's hard enough to be dealt with rudely, tactlessly, but to be misquoted is a very, very painful thing to take sitting down. Back in chapter 6, Job had been vulnerable enough to say in verse 24, teach me, show me how I have erred. You show me. Verse 28, please now look at me and see if I lie to your face. Point it out. Identify the wrong. Of course, they don't deal in specifics. These men are given to generalized, universal criticism. And so they take Job on with both fists. They now misquote him in chapter 11, verse 4. And if telling him that he's guilty isn't enough, Zophar now says, "You are one ignorant man." Remember Job when he was earlier identified as one of the greatest men of the East? In fact, as I recall, the greatest. He feared God and turned away from evil. Sounds to me like a man who wasn't guilty and wasn't ignorant of God. But you understand, when legalists make their statement, they don't need facts. All they need is volume. And the ability to put you down so that you're intimidated by their presence. Oh, they're awfully good at that. Would that God might speak and open his lips against you. This is calling down a judgment from heaven. Would that God might show you the secrets of wisdom, for sound wisdom has two sides, Job, probably meaning the side we can understand and the side we can't, the side we can see and the side we can't see, the invisible wisdom of God. Know then that God forgets a part of your iniquity. Can you discover the depths of God, Job? Can you discover the limits of the Almighty? They are high as the heavens. What can you do? Deeper than the grave, called here in the Hebrew Sheol, the place of the departed dead in the days of the Old Testament. Deeper than the grave, what can you know? Why, Job, the measure of God's mind is longer than the earth. It's broader than the sea. If he passes by or shuts up or calls an assembly, who can restrain the Almighty, Job? He's delivering Job a lecture in what we might call theology 101, as if Job needs a theological lecture. Let me pause here and say that Zophars are still on the loose. If you haven't met one, just hold your breath. He'll come along. They have zero capacity to connect the dots. They have a complete inability to even color by numbers. They don't get it, but they have a message for you. And the message usually is a put down, because you are not doing what they believe you ought to be doing, or you are doing what they believe you should not be doing. And in this case, since he sees Job as ignorant of God, he decides he needs to teach him about God, and he tells him of God's length and breadth and depth and width and height, and reminds Job that this God cannot be restrained. And then, if that isn't enough, verse 11, with the implication, "You're the man," he knows false men. He sees iniquity without investigating. And then the ultimate, an idiot will become intelligent when the foal of a wild donkey is born a man. Just look there for a few moments. The word idiot comes from a Hebrew word that means to be hollow, empty. When used of a person, it's referring to empty-headed. We have the colloquialism airhead in our day. He's calling Job, by implication, an empty-headed man. And there is no more possibility that a person like that could ever become wise than a donkey could give birth to a human. Now, for just a moment, since you're not there, try to imagine yourself there. You've lost it all, including your health. You haven't been able to sleep. You can't eat. Now we're in a third round of this first cycle of dialogues, and it's just getting worse. And of all things, you're now called an idiot, a hollow-brained individual who himself can't connect the dots. Warren Wiersbe wrote, "How sad it is when people who should share ministry end up creating misery. How tragic that these three friends focused on Job's words instead of the feelings behind those words." Then he quotes a Chinese proverb, "Though conversing face to face, their hearts have 1,000 miles between them." Ever been around a person like that? I'm going to venture something, but don't move a muscle, okay? or you'll let us all know that it's true. You may be married to one like that. It's a terrible existence. It's a dreadful existence. You converse face to face, but your hearts have 1,000 miles between you. How true that was at the ash heap. After all, information is not the same as communication. Sidney J. Harris reminds us, information is giving out, communication is getting through. It's a great line. Today, my desire is not simply to give out information to help you know Job 11 through 14. You can get that on your own by reading it, or by finding commentaries and reading them. My desire today is to communicate, to get through, to take the side of the person who has no good reason to have to endure something like this, who lives with it regularly. Why, he has the audacity in verse 13 to begin with the condition. If you would direct your heart right, and if you would spread out your hand to him, meaning God, if iniquity is in your hand, put it far away. If you do not let wickedness dwell in your tents, then. Now he offers the promise. Your face could be lifted up without moral defect, implying what? Moral defect. And you would be steadfast and not fear, implying what? He is neither. He is not steadfast and he's fearing. You would forget your trouble as waters have passed by. You would remember it. Your life would be brighter than the noonday. Then you would trust. Verse 18 concludes. But verse 20 gives the consequence. The eyes of the wicked will fail. There will be no escape for them. And Zophar's through. Well, not really. He's coming back. But thankfully, it will be a while. The sheer arrogance of Zophar is shocking. You know, I think I need to point out something that needs to be said. Zophar makes an error in judgment that commonly occurs among legalists. He does acknowledge the infinitude and greatness of God. That's correct. He urges Job to understand such truths and to realize their implications, and that's necessary. Not in this case, but normally it would be necessary. It could be helpful. But then, with veiled arrogance, he exhorts Job to fall in line, implying that he knows what Job won't admit. Men and women, be awfully careful about telling other people they're going through what they're going through because they're sinful. Be very careful about that. If you don't have the evidence and if you don't have the proof, you're terribly close to serving as a judge. And people are sometimes implicated in a wrong where they themselves are innocent. Following the first morning service today, I had a gentleman who was a partner with Arthur Anderson come by to say a few words to me about what he's learning from our study in Job. He said it's been very helpful. It just so happens that my part of Arthur Anderson is just as clean as a whistle. But we've been smeared over from the media announcement that all of Arthur Anderson is questionable. That's a bad call. When the Jim and Tammy Baker nonsense hit the news back in the 80s, Insight for Living suffered in a difficult manner for a period of time, though I've never met either one of them and do not in any way agree with that style of ministry. But because we're also a media ministry, we had to somehow answer to a number of people who became our critics because we, like them, are on the air, and therefore we, like them, must be. You finish the sentence. How insulting. Be really careful about generalizations. Guard yourself from taking a role of prophet and priest, as Zophar does with Job. I know, and I do not mean this sarcastically, some of you are very intelligent. You have a great grasp of God's word, and I commend you for that. Prove it by your restraint. Let your wisdom show through by demonstrating a lot of understanding and grace, especially when another hurts in a way you have never hurt. Well, Job responds, and I'm so delighted he doesn't say, well, you're right so far. I'm not going to fight this. The rebuke of Zophar is met by the resistance of Job, and that is the only way to deal with a legalist. Legalists are like roaches. You leave them alone, they proliferate. They attract others. And before you know it, the legalists run the show because bullying tactics is their favorite approach. And if they can't bully, they take their ball and bat and they go elsewhere. Thank God, they leave. There was a time in my life when I allowed legalists to take a little more control of me than they should have been allowed. I'm making up for lost time now. We're not going to have that at this church. We're not going to have you playing king of the mountain over somebody else's life. Nobody died and left you king. Nobody put you in charge of answering for somebody else. Stay real quiet. The Lord is well able to handle his children. And by the way, if one of your youngsters is wayward and you're just eating your heart out because you raised them right and they're going wrong, remember, the one who has done the most perfect job of being a parent has the most wayward kids, and that's God. Isn't that a relief? Remember the tether he let you have when you were going wrong and when I was going wrong and times in our lives? And isn't it amazing how the Lord, in long suffering, and finally one day said, that's enough.
7: If you've ever been on the receiving end of harsh judgment from an insensitive friend, Chuck Swindoll's message has probably touched a tender place. Job's story reminds us that suffering rarely comes with easy answers, and that the people around us don't always say the right things. But God never loses sight of his children. He's patient, he's sovereign, and in his own time, he says, that's enough. This is Insight for Living. Chuck titled his message, When Rebuke and Resistance Collide. In today's study, Chuck reminded us that life is fragile, our years are few, and trouble has a way of showing up when we least expect it. If you're in a season like that right now, if the world

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7: And when you change what you think about, you're changing what your brain is structurally for the purpose of helping you. And that's exactly the same kind of thing as I do with surgery. 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
6: That's Dr. Lee Warren sharing

0: hearing about God's incredible creation of the human brain and how you have choices to literally make your brain better. I'm John Fuller, and welcome to a fascinating conversation today on Focus on the Family with Jim Daly.
1: John, I'm so looking forward to the discussion today because I think sometimes in the Christian community, we don't see science for what it is, which is the discovery of God's creation. Mm-hmm. That's how the early scientists looked at it, how they, Newton, in discovering and figuring out calculus, and, you know, because he felt if this is a created universe, then there's a way to know the created universe, mm-hmm. right? We just need to find out what God intended and how he built it. And today's discussion is going to be fascinating because we have a very special guest, Dr. Warren, who's a neurosurgeon. And that area of brain science, brain research, it is a fascinating field.
0: It is, and he's captured some of his insights in a terrific book called The Life-Changing Art of Self-Brain Surgery. Love the title, and we'll encourage you to get a copy of that today.
1: Dr. Warren, it's great to have you back. It's been some time, 2021, I think, when we had you here last time, so thank you.
2: Thank you. It's great to be back with you guys. Thank you so much.
1: You know, let's kick it off right there. Let's knock this down. So many of us in the Christian community, we struggle a bit with that bridge into science. To me, it's exciting because I think more and more right now, science is proving creation, that there is a creator. Let me give you one that I found in some of the research and have you respond. The telomeres, and these are the caps of your DNA, right? And the longer your telomeres, the more likely you'll have a longer life. You will live a longer life. And they're looking at that score saying what predicts a longer telomere in your genetic makeup is less stress in your life as a child. So if you have an absent father, and they connected those dots saying, if your dad is loving, in the home, present with you, your telomeres are going to be longer, and you should have a longer life. This is like right out of scripture.
2: Right out of scripture.
1: What do you say about that kind of observation that we're learning now?
2: Well, I think that the thing I've tried to sum up and I've been looking at for many years is that every time scripture writes a prescription for human flourishing, science eventually comes along and says, guess what we figured out? And it always lines up. That's exactly what we see with DNA. You know, stress when you're younger shortens your lifespan.
1: Yeah, it's so fascinating to me. You know, even in your research in the book, you mentioned this idea of genetics having a role and brain science having a role in generational difficulty. And you think again of scripture where it says the sins of the father will rest upon, you know, the third and fourth generation, something like that. When you read that scripture as a neurosurgeon, knowing the research that you have, how do you translate that?
2: Well, we always kind of talk about that like it's a threat, like, right? God's going to do something bad to your kids if you don't live a certain way. But what we've sort of figured out through the science of epigenetics is it's really just a warning. Like the things that you do in your life, the things you think about, the way you live your life affects the genetic makeup of your kids when they start. And that's the bad news, so to speak, that your kids can be born with some burdens that they didn't need to have. But the good news is we know now that you can reverse all those things. If you figure out how to manage things well in your life, all those genetic starting points can be switched off and you can develop a more healthier and longer life if you get it right in your generation. And that can be passed on to your kids.
1: Mm-hmm. And we're going to talk about how you can begin to do that. And I know some people are going, oh, wait a minute, this lack of leaning on God. You're not saying that at all. This is to lean on God, the designer, to better understand his blueprint for how life lives. You know, when we become Christians, and there's people listening and watching who are not believers. We know that through our research, and we're grateful that you're listening. And we, with all our heart, want you to come into a relationship with Christ. Yeah. But in that context, as a scientist, as a neurosurgeon, when we read those scriptures, it really is kind of a blueprint for how God intends for us to live a good life in him, right?
2: That's right.
1: Describe that.
2: So Jesus said in John 10:10, he gave us this dichotomy. The thief comes to steal and kill and destroy. I came that you might have life and have it abundantly. And so that's this idea that we're supposed to have a life of fulfillment while we're here, not our circumstances, but the way we feel, the way we manage things. And so what we're learning through science is if you think about the right things in the right way, your brain makes structural changes to improve your physiology and your life gets better. regardless of your external circumstances. So scripture and science, again, lining up. So the idea that if you come to a relationship with your creator, you start to see his plan and his design for your life, that turns out to be what science is showing us all along.
1: You know, when we get into it now, when you look at brain science, for so long we've been told these things are fixed. In other words, if you have behavioral issues, these are things that are immutable and can't be fixed. But again, brain science is saying, not so fast. In that context, what has modern brain science revealed and completely challenged in that area?
2: Yeah, it's been amazing since the 1950s when they gave us the structure of DNA, the whole prevailing doctrine of science in general, and that leads to psychology and therapy and general, the opinion of everybody in society, is that the brain that we have creates the life that we have. The genetics, your upbringing, things that can affect your brain, all determine what kind of capabilities and possibility you have for your life. So everybody thinks that if you get the wrong brain, you get the wrong life. And then 21st century neuroscience comes along with functional imaging and shows us that your brain is structurally changing itself every second of every day of your entire life. It's never been the same brain 2 days in a row. And the primary driver of those structural changes turns out to be the things that you most frequently think about and the perspective from which you think about them. And that's why all of a sudden you start reading scripture like Romans 12 about renewing your mind. And you start seeing that the Bible had it right all along. Again, that what you think about turns your brain into what it is. It's never been that your brain determines who you are. It's what you think about determines what your brain becomes.
1: You know, those that would preach like this message of positive talk, I mean, someone like Tony Robbins, I don't know him. He's probably a great guy. But in other words, you can just positively talk yourself into a greater place, a greater wealth, greater social skills, whatever it might be, more friends, etc. I would think those people are tapping into a bit of this, but describe the difference, what you're talking about spiritually and physiologically, the right difference.
2: So I want to make a very clear distinction between this whole doctrine of sort of manifesting a better life and all of that and what we're talking about from scripture and science properly applied. Is that there is some truth to the fact that the way you think about things affects the things that happen to you. And there's all kinds of science around how our brains affect other people, even nonverbally. So there are mirror neurons and electromagnetic field that we put off and all of that. And you can increase your chances of having better circumstances by changing how you think, because it makes your brain and your body and your emotions line up with other people's in a different way. So there's some truth to that. The real truth underlying all that, though, is that the way God made our brains is we have a system called the reticular activating system that actually filters what we see and perceive in the environment around us.
1: And so say that again, what it is?
2: The reticular activating system is a system of neurons in your brainstem that when you tell your brain that you are going to look out for something, like I'm going to have a lousy day, for example, your brain begins to filter to show you things in the environment to reinforce what you've told it to be looking out for. This is why scripture is always telling us to rejoice in all of our circumstances, to keep a positive attitude, to look for things to be thankful for. Because if you're looking for things to not be thankful for, you're going to find a lot of them, because your brain will literally try to show you the environment that you're looking for. And so it's not magic. It's the way God made our minds to help us see the world that he's put out there. There's always possibility around us, and there's always trouble. He says, look for the positive, because that's going to help you make your brain function as best it can.
1: Yeah. I know you're a neurosurgeon, a psychologist or psychiatrist. What they're dealing with high levels of anxiety and depression in the culture right now, how does a person that wakes up already predisposed to kind of thinking fearfully of everything around them, structurally, how do they begin to rethink that when that's your pattern?
2: So the first thing is to realize that the research shows that a large percentage of the automatic things that we think and feel, so these thoughts that pop into our heads or these moods that kind of come upon us, a large percentage of those are not based on anything that's real. They're just based on your brain trying to make sense out of the environment or out of your past experience. And so if you're used to feeling a certain way all the time, your brain will sort of wake you up feeling that way. But as soon as you learn that you can start to ponder things from a different perspective and your brain will begin to reinforce what you're telling it to focus on, your mood will follow that. The psychology is very clear now. The people who learn to think more positively, again, not false positivity, but to think more realistically that I have some control and some agency in what I feel and what my life turns out to be if I choose to renew my mind, like the Bible says. So I would say, if you're struggling with mood or affect, like, understand that you're not the victim of that. You don't have to respond to what your brain and your emotions are telling you. You can literally use your mind to control your brain from the top down and decide rather how you want to feel and begin to make that more real.
1: Now, in that context, that sounds a bit like rerouting your neural pathways, which is something science is working with people that struggle with anxiety or depression. Yeah. Describe what that means, rerouting neural pathway. That's what you're saying, but yeah, for the layman, what is that really doing?
2: Really important to understand. It sounds like sort of a self-help kind of gimmicky way of thinking about things. It sounds like a metaphor. It's actually real. It's that your brain works by connecting neurons to other neurons and then groups of neurons to other groups of neurons. That those are called synapses, these little connections. They're physical wires, like these wires on these microphones, that connect different parts of your brain. And the science shows now that when you think about one thing and not another thing, you literally degrade the old pathway that was there and lay down the pipes, the wiring, for a new connection between neurons that wasn't there before. So you literally are structurally rewiring your brain in a real physical way that can be measured. So changing how you think, that's what Philippians 4 is all about, by the way. Like, if you want to be less anxious, be grateful, think about different things, and you'll be guarded by peace. That literally makes structural changes in your brain. And we know now, within seconds to minutes of changing the things you ponder, you're making new pathways to your brain. So it's not metaphor, it's mechanism of how we can create this life that Jesus said he came here to give us.
1: You know, I need to ask this question because someone who struggles with anxiety or any, you know, difficulty in their emotional structure, it can sound so easy, but it hasn't worked for me. It doesn't. I mean, I wake up every day fearful, and I live in that place. So I just want to, how would you speak to a patient, in other words, that struggles with that? And you know, there is help. There are ways. There's clinics that people can certainly go to.
2: That's right.
1: That help them in this regard. But I'm mindful of that person that is suffering and feels like this is too thin.
2: Well, let me just first of all say, I'm here primarily today not as an expert, not as a neurosurgeon, not as somebody pontificating about this, but as a bereaved father who lost a son, as a PTSD victim from the Iraq War. I've been in this place, and the reason I'm doing this research and writing this book is because I resonate with that person that's feeling that. And so it's not a character flaw to feel bad or to have emotions that are pushing you around. But the thing you need to understand is the reason you feel that so strongly every day is because your brain has automated that as a pathway. And the good news is, as soon as you start to pursue a different pathway, your brain will begin to automate that and try to make that new neural environment and neurochemical environment real and more powerful for you. So this can be managed and can be overcome no matter where you start. If you need professional help, those folks know how to help you get to that new place. God's given you the mechanism. It's already inside you. And I think the prevailing thing we need to know is we're designed for this kind of healing. Mm. We're not designed to stay broken.
1: Dr. Warren, with Mitch, I mean, they will say, they being psychologists, et cetera, that the most difficult experience in life is a parent losing their son or daughter. You mentioned Mitch. What happened? What were the circumstances around that?
2: We don't really know. Jim, he and his best friend were stabbed to death in the same house on the same night. They never solved the crime. They came up with theories, but never gave us any more information.
1: Oh,
2: other
1: my goodness.
2: Than that. And so not only did we lose a child, but we didn't know what happened, and we never were able to
1: How
2: know.
1: Old was he?
2: He was 19.
1: Oh, my goodness.
2: And so you're right. That was remains the most difficult season that we've ever been through. And then wrapped in all that mystery, it made it harder to process.
1: You know, given you've experienced something that heart-wrenching, I mean, how did you and your wife just begin to climb out of that place?
2: So it actually turns out that it was kind of brain science and faith working together that helped us navigate that. We were at the time working in an Auburn University campus, and the building we worked in was doing this brain imaging, 21st century brain imaging, and we had a chance to watch some of that research one day. And we went down to the scanner, and they had a woman in the scanner watching. We were watching her brain be scanned, and functional imaging allows you to see what the brain is doing, not just what it looks like. And they spoke into the woman's ear, and they said, "Mrs. Johnson, think about the worst thing you've ever felt in your whole life." And we thought, well, we know what that is for us. And we watched the screen change as she thought about the worst moment of her life, we watched the neurotransmitters in her brain change and the fear center of her brain light up. And then shortly after that, we saw her physiology change as her blood pressure went up and her heart rate spiked and all of that. So we watched her thinking turn into brain activity that turned into body activity. And then they said, okay, stop thinking about that and now think about the best day of your life. And shortly after she changed what she thought about, her frontal lobes came online, her amygdala fear center calmed down, and her blood pressure came down, her heart rate came down. We saw it in real time, thinking, changing brain, changing body. And Lisa, my wife, said that reminded her of Philippians 4, where it says, if you want to be less anxious, be grateful. Like, think about something better, all those different thought transplants you could do. And just as clear as I'm talking to you now, I heard this message from the Lord, like that when I do brain surgery, I'm intentionally making a structural change in somebody's brain to try to help them. And when you change what you think about, you're changing what your brain is structurally for the purpose of helping you. And that's exactly the same kind of thing as I do with surgery. So this idea of self-brain surgery is you can change what your life looks like by changing how you think about things. And I realized in that moment, I can't change having lost my son. So if I want to feel better, I've got to change how I think about losing my son. Mm. So can I make it legacy? Can I think of some way to make his loss a gain for us, for not for us personally, but to help other people through it? Can I turn it into some purpose? And so then my life became about, like, how do I use this to help somebody find the footing that I was trying so desperately to find? How can I find scripture that reinforces this idea that my brain can change if I change my thinking? And that's really when it began to heal for me, Jim.
1: I mean, Dr. Warren, that's a beautiful example of how to heal.
0: Mm. This is Focus on the Family with Jim Daly, and today we're talking with Dr. Lee Warren about his book, The Life-Changing Art of Self-Brain Surgery. 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
1: Dr. Warren, you describe a fascinating experiment with mice and cherry blossoms.
2: Yeah.
1: My son, who's doing his master's in biochemistry, knew about this research and was really interested in it as well. But describe its outcomes and what caught your attention.
2: Right, this is this theme of epigenetics, that the research of epigenetics came out of this type of work. They looked at mice and they exposed them to a powerful smell. They used cherry blossoms. Apparently, mice like cherry blossoms. And when they could see that the mice, their male mice, were reacting to the smell, they would shock them. So they basically taught these mice to be afraid of the smell of cherry blossoms. And then they studied their DNA, and what they found is that they made powerful switches in the expression of their fear molecules, their stress hormones, in the sperm cells of these male mice in response to that threat, and that could be inherited. So basically down to four generations, they figured out that shocking the great-grandparent would produce babies born down to four generations with abnormal stress responses, elevated cortisol levels. So these mice were born afraid of the smell of cherry blossoms, even though they had never experienced adversity in response to that threat. And so that says, again, things that happen in your life can affect your generations. That's been replicated in humans, by the way, in Holocaust survivors. They found that down to four generations, the children or great-grandchildren of Holocaust survivors can be born with abnormally high cortisol and abnormal stress responses. And so that tells us that things that happened before we were ever born affect how we feel inside. The good news is, in mice and in humans, that's been shown that you can reverse those changes in one generation. So if you are born, for example, stressed by things you didn't experience, and you do the work to learn how to manage that in your lifetime, your children will be born with a more normal stress response than you were. So that means you can fix it. That's why God says down to 1,000 generations, we'll get it right, we'll make it better. So there's great hope in learning how to get this right in your lifetime.
1: Yeah.
0: I'm really intrigued, Dr. Warren, by doing the work. And I'm thinking of those of us in the adoptive community or foster care space, children who've gone through deep trauma and difficulties that they can't control. These things happen to them. What does doing the work mean for us as parents or caregivers or family members when we have somebody in our life who's been really traumatized?
2: I think the first thing is to really buy into the truth that your system was designed by your loving creator to give you an opportunity for your life to feel better than it has felt in the past. So things that weren't your fault, things that you went through, things that you experienced, things you inherited, don't have to be the future for you. And so we've learned from the trauma research, for example, that it's never really been about the trauma that we went through that creates the life that we have. It's the responses that we've adopted to those traumas. And as soon as you learn that, it becomes good news. Like if it was true that the loss of my son would create the future of despair for me, if it was the loss of Mitch, then I wouldn't have much agency or hope that I could change that because he's gone, right? If you went through something as a child, that thing really happened. And if it was that thing that created your future, then you wouldn't have a lot of hope. But it turns out, when you understand that you adopted a set of responses that were maladaptive or were not helpful to you, that you believed some things to be true about yourself, that you accepted some labels, that you believed some lies, maybe from your enemy even, that the future had to look like the past. If you believe that, that's actually what's been creating the reality that you have. And as soon as you learn that your brain will structurally change when you decide to change how you look at the things you've been through, when you decide to change your perspective and look at them in a different way, then you can start creating a brain that will support who you want to be in the future and not who you have been in the past. That's where the hope lies.
1: There, you know, and so many scriptures are jumping into my head that reinforce this very attitude, whether it's fear not, you know, back to that point in the discussion a little while ago.
2: Yeah.
1: The Lord is saying, don't fear. Don't set up your narrow pathways to be fearful.
2: That's right.
1: And read my word so that it gives you hope. And man, is it that basic? That's amazing.
2: It really is that basic. We're designed to heal and get better.
1: Yeah, that is something. Let me, as we're drawing to a close here, let me ask this question on the parenting side. We will joke from time to time. Again, these are things that us parents say to our kids. Hey, we probably messed you up, so we're going to set aside some money for you to get counseling at the right time. I mean, we say that in jest, but it sounds like this may be very true. You know, in other words, we've participated as parents to either help or not help our children overcome these things. Let me give you a specific example, like controlling parents, the helicopter parent. It's tough to build resiliency into your children if you're saving them from every moment, right?
2: That's right.
1: Speak to the importance as a parent of understanding brain science so you can appropriately, spiritually, in tune with God's design, raise up your children in the way they should go.
2: That's right. Yeah, I wrote a whole chapter in the book about pediatric self-brain surgery because it's so important to understand that you're stewarding these little minds who are creating brains that are going to hopefully support them in a good way for the rest of their life. And it's incredibly important to understand, just like you said, the best example is resilience. We all have this idea that if we protect our kids from all kinds of hardship, that they'll have a better life. But the research doesn't back that up at all. We're seeing now kids that can't launch, they're taking their parents to job interviews with them. They're not getting driver's licenses when they turn 16 because they don't know that they can survive adversity because we never let them survive adversity when they were little. The Bible says in Romans chapter 5, suffering produces endurance, and endurance produces character, and character produces hope. Like, we're supposed to get to hope through the process of surviving some adversity. And now we know from brain science in the 21st century that the part of your brain that creates resilience and willpower and the ability to shift through hard things gets stronger only when you go through hard things. And so that means you need to let your kids experience some hardship when they're little and they can survive it. Like, it's not the end of the world if they have to sit by a kid that they don't like, or if they fall off the playground equipment and hurt themselves a little bit. It's the end of the world if they grow up to become adults who don't know that they're wired to get stronger when they go through something hard. So the Bible's been saying it all along. Parents have a responsibility to let our kids grow up in a safe way, understand that God has a plan for them, even though it's going to be some hardship, that they're going to get stronger. They're designed to get stronger by going through that hardship, not by avoiding it.
1: Yeah. Dr. Warren, this has been so fascinating. I love this stuff, partly because my son is always talking with me and Gene about what he's learning. So that's opened my mind up to some of the things that you're expressing. And, you know, it's just far better for us as Christians to understand these things, not to be fearful of them, but my goodness, if we could talk to the Creator and understand His architectural drawings,
2: yeah,
1: why wouldn't we want to do that? And then when it gets to these great scriptures, I am of the opinion that nothing is lost in Scripture. that the words that God has given us are very purposeful. And I think and I hope people today can hear that when the Lord says, fear not, and to trust him.
2: That's right.
1: That it has this connection into neuroscience. Oh my goodness, but who better than the Creator to give us those words to think about so that we can live a life that is more abundant in Christ.
2: That's right.
1: Finishing the John 10:10 scripture that you gave us. So thank you for being with us. This is so good.
2: Thank you, Jim. Thank you, John.
1: And I want to say to listeners, why not? You need to get a copy of this book. And The Life-Changing Art of Self-Brain Surgery, written by Dr. Warren, a Christian neurosurgeon. I think you'll find amazing answers in here about things that you've probably thought about, but haven't thought about in this way.
0: 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I'm John Fuller, inviting you back as we once again help you and your family thrive in Christ.

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1: Well, my five-year-old is in a wheelchair, which is fine. It actually doesn't bother us too much, but you know, she reads books all the time about children that run and jump and skip, and she never sees herself represented. And one day we got Clubhouse and we were flipping through, and I think it was the story where you guys sub in the pictures, or Clubhouse subs in the pictures. And there was a little girl in a wheelchair, and she was just doing her normal thing, just being a little girl in the story. But we never see that. And my daughter said, "Mommy, there's a girl in a wheelchair."
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3: 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I'm Dr. Katherine Albrecht, back to showcase the link between stress and memory loss after this.
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3: A new four-year study has revealed that internalizing lots of stress could contribute to cognitive decline. Researchers tested the memory and thinking skills of adults who had experienced a lot of stress but not talked to anyone about it. They found those stoic people suffered from memory decline at a faster rate than their peers who had someone to talk to, suggesting there could be a link between bottled-up stress and memory loss. 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Don't suffer in silence. 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I'm Dr. Katherine Albrecht for StartMail.com, the private email alternative.
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7: Since 1856 AD, 186 different people and scientists on 17 different expeditions have seen the Ark and portions of it in the mountains of Ararat. In each case, the sighting was in exactly the same place. What sort of object is sitting in a glacier on Mount Ararat if it's not the Ark?

0: For thousands of years, the biblical account of Noah's flood has been mocked, questioned, and dismissed. But what happens when the evidence refuses to go away? What happens when report after report from people across generations and around the world throughout history keep pointing to the same event? Welcome to Hope for Today with Bible teacher David Hawking. And on this edition of the program, we continue our series In the Beginning with another look at the global deluge from Genesis chapter 6, verse 14, all the way through chapter 7. In just a moment, David looks at claims surrounding Mount Ararat and why he believes they cannot simply be dismissed as coincidence. Stay tuned. First, though, would you pray for Hope for Today? Pray that God would continue using this ministry for His glory to reach people with the truth of His Word, and that hearts would be open to hear it. And if you'd like to help us continue that work financially, well, we'd be grateful for that support as well. Visit davidhawking.org, davidhawking.org, to make a contribution online, or call us at 800-75-BIBLE in the U.S., 800-75-242-53, or in Canada, call 888-75-BIBLE, 888-75-242-53, and we'll have our mailing addresses for you later in the program. Right now, though, open your Bible to Genesis chapter 6, verse 14. Again, we're studying all the way through chapter 7 as David Hawking continues his study of the global deluge.
1: We said there are four basic issues. The geological issue, was it a worldwide flood? Secondly, the biological issue, could the animals fit into the ark and survive? And the historical issue, which people continue in the secular world to bring up, and that is there any evidence outside of the Bible of such a flood? And then finally, the spiritual issue, the most important of all, why did God bring such a disaster on the earth and destroy millions and millions of people, and only eight of them saved? I'm going to give you five lines of evidence dealing with the historical issue. Is there any evidence outside of the Bible that there was a worldwide flood? I bring before you the following five things. Number one, flood stories in ancient cultures. The evidence is overwhelming. In all the ancient cultures of the world, in all the ancient literature of the world, the overwhelming truth is that there is evidence in those stories of a worldwide flood, a favored family rescued in a boat, and animals saved on that boat, and the survivors landing on a high mountain. Not only the flood stories in ancient cultures, but paleontology itself. My friends, we have the evidence in paleontology of a worldwide flood. A third line of evidence, closely related to paleontology, but a little bit different, is the evidence of the fossils. Let me give you a fourth line of proof, and that's the Ice Age. I don't know if you've ever read about the Ice Age. It's a very interesting subject. It's an embarrassing subject to most scientists. They don't like to talk about it. They like to kind of just quickly go over it and try to quickly make you think it happened millions of years ago. The truth of the matter is the evidence points the other way. We have an Ice Age that is not that long ago. And the facts show that it could be anywhere between 6,000 to 10,000 years ago, an ice age. What caused the planet to be encased in ice? And the answers are unbelievable. I just read a book to try to, you know, bone up on this. And they said it was an astral hit coming from outer space. That was their view. Is there any evidence of that hit? No. But we think that's what happened. Do you know that's the same argument they use for the extinction of the dinosaurs, which they say went out 63 million years ago? How did it happen? An object from outer space, astral issue, came in, hit the planet, and caused all the dinosaurs to disappear. Well, that was a pretty good hit, I'd say. Apparently, they were all located in one spot. I mean, I read this stuff. I'm not, if you go to school, you get a lot of degrees, you get educated beyond your intelligence. You know, you don't think anymore. All that's important is you're a scholar. This is ridiculous. It's taking our hearts away from the God who made us. We need to get back. If you're really smart, then you're going to look at the evidence and you're going to examine it in the light of God's truth. You're going to bow at his feet ultimately and proclaim him as Lord. This is a very serious matter, but I've got one that's more serious than all of these, and that's eyewitnesses. Since 1856 AD, 186 different people and scientists on 17 different expeditions have seen the Ark and portions of it in the mountains of Ararat. In each case, the sighting was in exactly the same place, on the highest mountain. It's interesting to me, this Mount Ararat actually means, I don't know if you know this or not, holy ground. Now, among the Armenian people who live on one side of that, the normal side that you choose to go up there, this mountain is known among the Armenian people as Naksuwana or Nakhichivan, which means here Noah settled. It's actually known as the burial place of Noah. The level plain all around this mountain, as I told you before, I have seen the mountain. It's very beautiful. But the level plain around this mountain, you need to understand the mountain is not just one peak. There are 65 peaks of that mountain called Ararat. It's like a range of mountains, but it's really one gigantic mountain and has 65 different peaks, the highest of which goes up about 17,000 feet. But the level plain around it, folks, is called Noah's Vineyard. In the Persian language, the mountain is called Koh-i-Nu, which means Noah's Mountain. Where'd all this come from? The ancient name of the area around Mount Ararat is Terra Faminin, which means the region of the eight. The Araxes River today, in case you don't know, if you've never been there, I haven't looked at a map, and that's probably the majority of us in this particular area. But the Araxi River, which forms the border between Russia and Turkey, the source of that river is the melting ice off of Mount Ararat. The Araxi River, for your information, means the River of the Ark. The ancient town of Ahura is reported to be the place where Noah planted a vineyard. Ahura means here he planted the vine. The village nearby is called Qohran, K-O-H-R-A-N. That means the village of Noah. Another town in the area is Ortulu, which means place of dispersal. In 1955, the French explorer Ferdinand Navarra and his 12-year-old son, Raphael, found a huge mass of black, hand-tooled timber. It was saturated with bituminous preservative. In 1969, he returned. Now, you wonder why the gaps in time, but because of the weather patterns, there's only certain years, usually within 10, 12 years, that the snow is down at such a level that you can even get into this glacier and see anything. In 1969, he returned, this time with other archaeologists, and he found additional pieces of the same wood, hand-hewn carved wood, which was saturated with a bituminous preservative. Many scientists, in questioning this, were astonished to find at the base of Mount Ararat and all the way, in fact, through Iraq, is a tremendous supply of all this bituminous preservative. All the Bible says it was pitch on both sides of the wood. And that's exactly what we have in the wood that they have found. Now, what I want to ask the question is simply a simple one. How did all the timber get there at a height of 13,500 feet, which is 2,000 feet above the tree line, plus the fact there are no hardwood trees growing within hundreds of miles of this mountain, yet this wood is hardwood? How do we explain that all the wood is saturated with pitch on both sides of it? How do we explain that it's hand-carved? Who's been up in the glacier fooling around with trees that don't exist producing this? How do we explain, are you ready for this? One of the logs that Mr. Navarra pulled, 150 feet long, since hardwood trees don't grow that tall anymore. I have a lot of questions. Why do the Armenians who live in the area claim without hesitation that the Ark is there? And that many of their people and ancestors have seen it. Why is there no doubt about it there? Why is there doubt about it here? Why have all these expeditions never once failed to believe in the Ark, have seen this giant object in the glacier of Mount Ararat, all locating it in the same area? Aerial photos have revealed this giant shadow in the glacier. That shadow is approximately 450 feet long. What sort of object is sitting in a glacier on Mount Ararat if it's not the Ark? Some of these men have claimed that when the glacier had melted down to its lowest level, that they have, with scuba equipment, actually gone in and seen the structure of the Ark on the inside. There's a lot of evidence, and it goes back way into history. Even Josephus, who was the Jewish historian back in the first century at the time of the Roman invasion of Israel, Josephus remarks about those who have been to see Noah's Ark. It was well known in ancient times. Some believe the weather patterns of the past were actually different, for all the people in the area say that their ancestors have all reported the story that years and years ago, people literally went up there on regular expeditions. There are plenty of sites along the way to indicate that. Why do we in the United States continue to question what everybody in that area knows? The Ark is on Mount Ararat. You know something, if they never found it or found anything that resembles it or had any evidence of it, the Ark is still on Mount Ararat. Why? Because the Bible says so. And that brings us to a spiritual issue, the most important one of all. You can talk about geological issue, you can talk about biological issue and the historical issue, but to me, the most serious one of all is the spiritual issue. Why did God bring such a disaster and wipe out millions of people? Number one, to reveal his mighty power. I believe there's no question that God brought a worldwide flood to tell us all about his mighty power. And I see that power in a couple of ways. Turn to Psalm 148. I would see that power in controlling the forces of nature. This is in direct contradiction to all that we're hearing from the ecology, environmental cult of our day. The New Age thought. My friend, it's not Mother Nature, it's God Almighty controlling the forces of nature. In Psalm 148, verse 8, it says, "Fire and hail, snow and vapor, stormy wind, fulfilling his word." The God who spoke all the worlds into existence, all he has to do is speak a word and can control the weather patterns. If God wants to bring a flood, he can bring a flood anytime he wants to, locally. But God will not bring a flood universally again. Why? Because he himself promised he would never do it again. And he is a God who is immutable. He is unchangeable. He will not lie. He will never break his covenant. And we have never had a worldwide flood since. We have an evidence, by the way, the worldwide flood exists. I saw it even today. We had a little rain up in the mountains, just a little bit. And I looked up in the clouds, and here's a beautiful rainbow. God said, you look at my bow in a cloud, and you'll know. I'll keep my word. I'll never destroy the world with a flood again. You ask people, well, why that rainbow? Have you ever read that scientifically? The reason why this happened, let me explain this to you. Some guys have sent me long articles, and they have not helped. I understand from a process of the sun and relating to the clouds and the rain and all that. I understand that. But, you just can't explain this rainbow and where it appears and why. It's an odd thing. And, sometimes it looks like it is hitting someplace, and you try to drive and find it. You'll never find it. And then we have that cute little rainbow symbol on, a lot of New Age thinking, there's something at the end of the rainbow, But what's at the end of the rainbow is the eternal God saying, I won't destroy it with the flood, but I am going to destroy it with fire. It reveals his mighty power, not only controlling the forces of nature, but also in causing such a disaster by a simple word. Turn to 2 Peter chapter 3 and look at this again. In 2 Peter 3, 4, they'll say, where is the promise of his coming? For since the fathers fell asleep, all things continue as they were from the beginning of the creation. For this they willingly are ignorant of, that by the word of God, the heavens were of old. That's how they all came into existence in the first place. God spoke the word, they were there. And another thing he did by his spoken word, the earth standing out of the water and in the water, whereby the world that then was, obviously doesn't exist anymore, being overflowed with water, perished. But the heavens and the earth, which are now, by the same word, are kept in store, reserved unto fire against the day of judgment and perdition of ungodly men. Who's controlling the world so it doesn't get inundated with a worldwide flood? God is. Who caused the flood? God did. Well, why did he do that? To show his mighty power by a simple spoken word and to warn us that he's going to do it again, only not with flood, but with fire. A second reason to answer the question, why did God bring such a disaster, was not only to reveal his mighty power, but to reveal his righteous punishment of the wicked. Folks, I don't know how you're relating to the flood, but let's face it, millions of people died because they were wicked. The Bible says that God saw the wickedness of man, that it was great in the earth, and that every imagination of his heart was only evil continually. Why did God bring the flood? To reveal his righteous punishment of the wicked and to warn all of us. In 2 Peter 2, 4 to 9, we have this clearly presented. For if God spared not the angels that sinned, but cast them down to hell, the Greek word is Tartarus, the lower regions, and delivered them into the chains of darkness to be reserved unto judgment, and spared not the old world, but save Noah, the eighth person, a preacher of righteousness, bringing in the flood upon the world of the ungodly, and, another example, turning the cities of Sodom and Gomorrah into ashes, condemned them with an overthrow, making them an example unto those that after should live ungodly, and delivered just Lot, vexed with the filthy conversation of the wicked. For that righteous man dwelling among them and seeing and hearing vexed his righteous soul from day to day with their unlawful deeds. And here's the conclusion. The Lord knoweth how to deliver the godly out of temptations and to reserve the unjust unto the day of judgment to be punished. Why did God bring that disaster? To reveal his righteous punishment of the wicked. Is God going to punish the wicked? Oh, yes, he did it once. He's going to do it again. The whole doctrine of eternal punishment is abhorrent to our narcissistic culture. But the Bible is filled with it. Jesus said there are two ways. One is straight and narrow and leads to life. And few go that way. He said the other is a broad way with many people on it, and it's going to destruction. Jesus said, don't fear the one who can kill your body. Fear the one who can cast both body and soul into hell. Jesus said, it is better that you cut off a hand that offends you than to have two hands and to be cast into everlasting fire, where the fire is not quenched and the worm dieth not. It was Jesus who told us that there will be weeping and wailing and gnashing of teeth. No, it won't be party time in hell. It was Jesus who told us it was a place of torment. My friends, the issue of the flood is quite serious. It shows us that God, in his wonderful, gracious, long-suffering attitudes towards all of us, will not always strive with man. That's what we read in Genesis 6:3. His spirit will not always strive. One day, God is going to bring righteous punishment upon the entire world that has refused to acknowledge him and bow the knee to him. As a matter of fact, all unbelievers who have ever lived are going to one day stand before the great white throne judgment of God and hear the verdict that they're going to be cast into the eternal lake of fire, forever and ever tormented. And that idea, even, people, all kinds of people, including theologians who don't believe the Bible and don't take it literally, they're trying to get out of that. They're trying to spare us all the agony of that awesome truth. It was Jesus who spoke so much to us of love and of kindness and of grace. But it was Jesus who spoke more about hell than heaven. It was Jesus who warned us. His appeals, even for people to be saved, We're not saturated with the narcissistic syrup of our day, where somehow we just add Jesus to somehow get more love or joy or peace. And don't misunderstand, the Spirit gives those. No, my friends, Jesus' warnings were, flee the wrath of God to come. We shouldn't be surprised. That was the preaching of John the Baptist. It was also the preaching of the apostles. Apparently, there is an everlasting punishment to run away from. Jesus said that hell was prepared for the devil and his angels. I like what one old-time evangelist says, if you go to hell, you're trespassing. It's an awesome thought. Why did God bring such a disaster on the earth? As a warning to all future generations, do not underestimate the holiness and justice and righteousness of God. That flood was intended to reveal his righteous punishment of the wicked.
0: You're listening to Hope for Today with Bible teacher David Hawking. And thank you for spending this time with us today, studying God's Word with us. David's back in just a little while to close out our time for today's program. Stay tuned for that. He has something to share. First, though, Matt's here, and together we want to tell you about a special resource. Matt?
2: Jim, next month we launch an exciting journey through the book of Galatians. 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
0: Now, these are the very notes that your dad used to preach the series back in the day. 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
2: Reliving highlights or teaching the book yourself in the years ahead. 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And you can get the complete Galatians sermon outlines and notes pack now and be ready for the series launch September 1.
0: Outlines help guide you through each and every verse, but they're really much more than that, Matt, aren't they? They're more than a straight line 1, 2, 3 point list.
2: Well, yeah, because for any given message, my dad's sermon outline and notes start with an engaging introduction, a key verse for the passage, which is great for memorization, by the way, and a theme.
0: And then we have outline points to guide your study along with definitions. I look at these notes, Matt, there's cross-references with vital notes for
2: the context and
0: much more.
2: How about the exploration of the historical context, the cultural idioms, the background, the faith-assuring apologetic points, and that is evidence for the truth of the Scripture.
0: It's all included in the sermon notes.
2: Yeah.
0: Again, get the special pack of David's sermon notes for our upcoming series in Galatians, and the price, Matt?
2: $10.
0: Just $10. 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
2: And as always, please pray faithfully for Hope for Today, and do let us know how we can pray for you.
0: Oh, by the way, our current radio series is called In the Beginning. 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
4: When you tell your brain that you are going to look out for something, like I'm going to have a lousy day, for example, your brain begins to filter to show you things in the environment to reinforce what you've told it to be looking out for.
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4: This is why Scripture is always telling us to rejoice in all of our circumstances, to keep a positive attitude, to look for things to be thankful for. 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
7: When you know who made something and why it was made, you know the purpose of the item. That's true of can openers, and it's true of human life. Anyone who doesn't know who designed us or why is almost certain to be confused about their purpose in life. For generations, evolutionary scientists tried to explain our origin by comparing fossilized bones. But more recently, they have turned to comparing the genetic material of current human groups. You probably remember a few years ago when these scientists announced that they had discovered that all living people could be genetically traced to a woman in Africa many long evolutionary years ago. They called her Eve. Today, they admit that this picture is a little simplistic. Further studies have led to two contradictory theories. In the first, all humans today evolved from a single African population. The second position is that modern humans are the result of interbreeding of populations from Africa, Asia, and Europe. Some also admit that the flaw in both positions is that the same genetic data can be interpreted to support either theory. The major flaw in all of these studies is that they assume man is the product of evolution. As long as evolutionary science refuses to consider God's account, which says He made us, it will be without a solid scientific basis to answer questions about why. And people who do not know why they were made are almost certain to live empty, purposeless lives.
8: If you'd like to read more about creation science and biblical worldview issues, visit creationmoments.com for weekly blog posts, articles, and answers to frequently asked questions. 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

0: On the next Focus on the Family, neurosurgeon Dr. Lee Warren explains how your thoughts can physically reshape your brain. He'll highlight practical ways you can literally renew your mind, strengthen relationships, and raise resilient children when you align your thinking with God's design. That's next time on Focus on the Family with Jim Daly.
1: One nation under God, with liberty and justice for all. Fellow Americans united, we can grow strong to protect the blessings of liberty for ourselves, our children, grandchildren, and their children. Let us read and understand the life, freedom, and property-protecting principles of the Constitution and embrace the godly wisdom our founding fathers instilled in our one nation under God. America, bless God.
2: All right, a story that has gone under the radar. Nobody's covering this. No news organization in this city of Chico is even bothering to mention it, but we're going to talk about it one more time after speaking to Mary Waldorf of 40 Days for Life, and we have some on our podcast, some contact information if you want to learn more. Yes, Enloe Medical Center is providing second trimester abortion services. This story came out actually back in November, and Mary Waldorf has been doing her part to try to get the message out, but it's not getting out. Public records and local reports show that Enloe Health Medical Center offers elective second trimester abortions, including procedures extending beyond 21 weeks gestational age. While the surgical services are available at the main hospital plaza, related gynecological care, consultations, and referrals are managed through their outpatient network. We're going to talk briefly about this in the first segment with Alfredo Romero, the pastor of Rock of Life Fellowship, and Bishop Peter Hansen of St. Augustine Anglican Church, who has been on the front lines of this debate over the last nearly 30 years, I think, that you've been in town. I never remember.
3: Yeah, more than 30, 35.
2: Right. Yeah. And so, first of all, were you aware that Enloe had gone into second trimester abortions?
3: The second trimester idea of that is new to me, but I knew that they had done elective abortions. They also had done cleanup abortions when they have a mistake done in one of the abortion clinics. They always take Enloe, and Enloe does its proper medical rescue of the situation.
2: So you mean like a mistake at one of the other two abortion providers in the town of Chico?
3: Yes, exactly. When they have done an abortion which perforates the uterus or does something damaging, Enloe has to take it from there.
4: That's crazy.
2: Wow.
4: Well, according to Mary, this started at Enloe in November of 2025.
2: Right.
4: So 3/4 of a year, just about. And
2: nobody knows about it.
4: Well, she even stated that as she was talking to some of the employees, and she mentioned no names. They were even surprised. We do. We didn't know that.
2: Mm-hmm. And what's kind of troubling to me is, even if you're a nurse and you work at Enloe, you're not required to be there during the abortion, but you are required to be there pre and post-op.
4: Yes.
2: And I don't know if I would feel comfortable being there pre or post. Maybe post I could, you know, to be there for the person, but helping set up the abortion, I wouldn't feel comfortable doing that. But apparently, according to Mary, nurses at Enloe Hospital are required to do that. Your thoughts on that, Bishop?
3: Kaiser Permanente is the largest abortion provider in California. People don't know that. Hospitals do abortions a lot. But it is according to their likes or dislikes. If it's a Catholic hospital, they'll resist it. They won't do it. They're not required by law to provide that service.
4: Yeah.
3: So, I've got a friend, a nurse, who did OBGYN in hospital in Kaiser for a whole career. But she made a stand and said she's never going to participate in an abortion, and she never did. She was able to stand aside from it. So folks who say it's happening, we've got to do it, or these requirements on me, the nurses union may oppose them, the hospital may oppose them, but they have their rights. They don't have to perform such an egregious thing. Now, the earliest abortions, the ones done roughly in the first trimester, will be suction abortions, which are the simple procedure that we've known for years, the curettage and suction. But when you get into midterm abortion, it starts getting pretty horrible. The body is large enough that it can't be made into parts by suction. It has to be broken up, twisting forceps abortions that, and the partial birth abortion procedure that had such everybody whipped up 30 years ago, which takes the baby's legs and pulls them out through the uterus and then suctions the brains out from the back of the skull so the head collapses and can be taken out. These are the horrible procedures. We're not just talking about some word.
4: Hey, Jerry, why don't the news organizations mention this?
2: I can't say for sure. I've said this before. The most troubling aspect is that they present the pro-choice side very clearly, and it is a good argument. It's the woman's body. She should be able to do with her body what she wants. Great argument. Now at least provide the other side's best argument, which is the visuals of the child blinking his or her eyes and moving his or her toes and the heart beating. Show that side. But not even a conservative outlet like Fox News will do that.
3: Right.
4: Well, yeah,
2: it's not done ever.
4: Yeah,
2: it's never shown.
4: I know they won't show the details of things at all. I mentioned it on the other show, but I'll mention it again. The hypocrisy of the laws is just amazing to me, in a negative way, obviously. That, you know, when somebody is accidentally or killed intentionally, and the woman's pregnant, they'll say two lives were taken. Two. They'll charge a criminal with two counts of murder.
2: I'm surprised That's they true. Still do that. I'm surprised yeah. that the media organizations have not.
4: Focus on that more.
2: I've done just the opposite and said, we're going to consider that one life. We're not going to consider the life of the baby, the life of the inside the mother life. I'm surprised that they still do say it's two instead of saying one, even when the mother's pregnant. But that's just an observation. I might be wrong about that. I hope I am.
3: Of course, if the mother is killed, there's a murder and they've got a case. Mm-hmm. But if the mother is not killed, yet the baby does die from the mm-hmm. assault, say against the woman, a punch mm-hmm. in her stomach or something that happens. The law upholds the life of the child because the mother had chosen to carry the child.
2: Interesting. I didn't know that.
3: If she chooses to be pregnant and remain pregnant until full term and give birth, then the child suddenly magically becomes a human person,
2: Bishop,
3: in the eyes of the law.
2: I've wondered this question. I was thinking about it last night since talking to Mary, and I don't know what the answer is. I think maybe you gave it to me earlier. Why does Enloe get involved in this business? Because there are already two providers that do abortions several days a week, as far as we know. So what is Enloe there as just as sort of an overseer in the case the other two abortion clinics botch things up? Is that their purpose, or is it because they want to make additional money from doing their own abortions? What's their motive?
3: I'm not close enough to the situation, but finding an abortion doctor for these clinics is a difficulty. They have to be brought in from some other place almost always.
2: It's
3: expensive.
2: Isn't that what, Alfredo, isn't that what Mary Waldorf said, that they had to bring in somebody from Davis to do this?
4: Yeah, she said she brought somebody. I don't remember the exact town, but she did bring in somebody from that area.
2: Right.
4: You know, the Frisco area, I guess. And that person is not life,
2: yeah,
4: according to Mary.
2: Yes. I may have been wrong about Davis, but
4: yeah,
2: somewhere
4: yeah,
2: outside of our area.
4: It was outside, and the previous doctor that was there was pro-life. And
2: right.
4: Obviously this one is not. When the conversation starts out with, well, you have options, well, you're pregnant, well, you have options, it's mm-hmm.
3: Yeah, they're selling a product.
4: And my feeling is you offer more services, you gain more money. That's kind of what I feel.
3: If the abortions can't be done at the local two separate clinics because mm-hmm. they don't have a doctor available, then I could see, and this is all hypothetical, I could see Enloe deciding to step into that place with their existing OBGYNs.
4: So what's the opposite of this? What, like Mary was saying, what can we do to at least limit and help these young women be able to make a better choice for life? She's obviously, she said, gather out there, starting at the 40 days of prayer, and go out to Enloe and just pray. You are allowed to hold up signs and just pray with her. Prayer is a marvelous thing. And if there's one woman that sees a sign that says God loves you and your child, we can help. And they make a U-turn and go, well, tell me more about that, because I've been wondering, how can I do this on my own? And that's it's a great thing that we can do as the body of Christ.
2: Now online, I just did a quick check. We have 2 minutes left in the segment. Out-of-pocket abortion costs in California range from $435 to over $3,000, depending heavily on the stage of pregnancy, the type of procedure, and the provider. However, many patients pay significantly less or nothing at all due to California's, quote, strong insurance mandates and state financial aid programs. So there's money in this business, that's for sure, up to $3,000 to do this procedure. I don't know how anybody could accept that kind of money.
4: I did know somebody in the medical field quite a few years ago here in Chico, and the statement was college towns are big business for abortions.
3: Very true.
4: Very true.
3: Very true. And frankly, big high schools. The most common procedure, as I'm told right now, for early term abortions is the RU46, which is the chemical abortion, which doesn't require a doctor at all. And so a doctor being brought in to do abortions at a clinic might not be necessary, because they can just hand out these pills. Mm-hmm. And those have their own horror story. It's not a surgery, but in a few days, this woman will miscarry, and she'll have the body of her dead baby at home, and a lot of blood and a lot of horror, and they're told, you know, how to keep themselves from seeing it and all that sort of thing. But this is the most common kind of abortion they have.
2: By the way, those estimates I gave you on the cost of an abortion, those are baseline procedures, according to online called GoodRx. Additional costs can include ultrasounds, blood work, prescription medications, or sedation options if that's so chosen.
4: Well, the best thing we can do, because we only got like a few seconds left, best thing we could do is tell these young women and even the fathers that are involved how much God values life, how much the Bible says, you know, you're a marvelous work. You know, God has a plan for you no matter what. God will provide, and he knew your name before you even born.
2: And Pastor, the Bible is only part of it. The science, which I believe is blessed by God himself, mm-hmm. is overwhelming. And so if you need to make a case for somebody not to have an abortion, nothing wrong with mentioning God in the Bible.
3: Yeah.
2: But I would lead with the science, which I believe is blessed by God, and focus on that.
3: Medical science is clear. You're killing a human being.
2: No question.
3: There's no way
4: out. And you pray that person has a Holy Spirit experience.
2: Yeah, sure. Absolutely. We're going to take a break. We're going to talk about the WNBA. They're always in the news, and it's never good.
4: Never good.
2: I don't know what they're doing over there. What are these people up to? We'll be right back.

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10: The WNBA, they provide so much entertainment, and I don't mean on the basketball court. They are so fun to follow for all the wrong reasons. Here's the latest. You got this mother and daughter are at a basketball game. They got a good seat. They're behind the basket, I guess. And the WNBA security came over and demanded that they cover up a t-shirt that had XX/XY athletics, meaning you're separating men from women. Mm-hmm. Or if they didn't cover them up, they were going to be ejected during the game. This was just earlier this week.
11: Today's Tuesday? It was Sunday night.
10: Sunday night. Okay. Hey, is this so much fun? I don't know who won the game. I don't know who's in first place. I don't know who the leading scorer is. I don't know who the best rebounder is. I don't know. I just know that this is so much fun. And the WNBA later admitted, and I'll give them credit for this, they admitted that security was wrong and stated the incident should not have happened. Well, at least they got that right. So you got to give the WNBA credit for that. And I want to turn to our resident expert on the WNBA. That would be Alfredo Romero, the pastor of Rock of Life Fellowship, whose wife, and him just came back from watching the New York, whatever they're called,
11: New York Liberty.
10: The New York Liberty losing to the Indiana Fever. You took your wife to the game.
11: Yeah, she's a big fan.
10: Big fan. And so we don't mean to mock the well, I do, I guess. But I know that you and your wife are big fans of the WNBA, and I still stand by the classic line by Norm Macdonald.
11: Yeah.
10: Yeah, the next WNBA game I see will be the first WNBA game I see. And I it's the funniest line, and I use it every time we talk about the WNBA, so I apologize. But, and there's so many things to laugh at, and I admire your wife, and tell me, first of all, that your wife, Debbie, had the time of her life. The players were polite. Just tell me what a great experience it was with the players, not the coach or the officials of the league, but the players themselves.
11: Yeah, well, real briefly, my wife, who's been ill for 24 years with a very slow-moving ALS neurological disease, and basically she was in the hospital for a while, and she started watching these WNBA games a few years ago, and it was something that was distracting, and my daughter played college basketball, so she was interested, and so she started watching. So she's a big fan of the Indiana Fever, of course, and she said, you know what, I'd like to go sometime next year. And I basically said, okay, well, I'm not going to take you to San Francisco or Seattle or Portland or L.A. or Vegas to watch a game. Why not, you know, just see what we can do and get her to Indianapolis. So we took her to Indiana last week, Monday. Wow. Tuesday night, we saw a game. They treated her wonderful. We had an ADA escort. We met the players. She met Caitlin Clark. She got an autograph and autographed my shirt.
10: That's fun.
11: Then she just, Sophie Cunningham talked to her. Okay, now let's see what the drama is. Well, it's a reality show about a month ago.
10: That's exactly what it is.
11: It all started when Caitlin Clark joined the WNBA. She brought in millions of fans with her, basically. And so Sophie Cunningham, about a month ago, says, you know, I just want to tell you guys something. There's all this talk about trans people, but I want to tell you something. Men don't belong in women's sports. We need to protect the young girls that want to play. We can't have biological men playing with them. That set off a firestorm. So flash forward to Sunday night. There's a woman in the stands that has a shirt that says trans kids belong in sports. Not too far from them was a mother and daughter, and they had XXXY shirts, which is just a brand that says there's a difference. It's science.
12: Right. Chromosomes for male, chromosomes for women.
11: Absolutely. Well, it was an overtime game. About a minute and a half left before the game's over, a security guard walks up to the mother and daughter, who are just sitting there cheering for the Fever. And you need to cover those shirts up or you're going to be ejected from the game. They're going, what? And the mom says, her name was Casey Thompson, and her daughter Annie were shocked. And she says, well, this is just a science shirt. He says, we've had a complaint. And there was a woman not too far from them with the trans shirt on that turned around, you know, and they knew it was her that complained. So they were forced to put on a Atlanta Dream shirt, which was the people they were rooting against, and for the last couple of minutes of the game. And as soon as they put these shirts on, the woman turned around and said, nice shirts. So
10: you can't buy this type of publicity. They're mistakenly getting great public relations, but they don't realize it because of the stupidity that runs the league. Here's the thing I love, and I'm really interested in Bishop's view on this. Enes Kanter-Freedom, 34-year-old NBA center, former, I think he's like a top draft choice. He entered the women's NBA draft.
12: Nice.
10: WNBA draft.
11: Yeah.
10: Royce White, former first-round pick, has declared that he's also going to be a part of the WNBA draft. And now a third has come in. I didn't know about this until just the other day. The former Milwaukee Bucks center, Larry Sanders, became the third notable ex-NBA player to join the protest by making a similar announcement that he wants to be part of the WNBA draft because the WNBA doesn't have a strict definition of who is allowed to play in their league. So what they're saying is, and by the way, they're not serious.
12: Yeah.
10: Although they would, but they're trying to make a point.
12: Yeah.
10: They're mocking the WNBA.
12: This is their Trojan horse. They're coming in with this.
10: And here's the question I have.
12: Marvelous.
10: I look at this and I'm like loving it. I just think this is the greatest thing in the world. I just love these guys. I am fans of these guys. I'm wondering, what does God think about this? I mean, does God has a sense of humor? We know that.
11: Sure.
10: But I kind of wonder if he's like looking down and going, yeah, I'm kind of with him on this. what does he think about somebody making a mockery of a league that makes a mockery of his creation of man and woman?
12: Well, sometimes you have to ridicule the ridiculous. And Jesus did that at times when he found that it was the best plan to do so when he had the Pharisees and so forth who were carping on his littlest thing. He healed somebody on Saturday. Oh no, we're gonna get him for this, all right, well, let me see, when your ox falls in the ditch, you and it's Saturday, you let it die, is that right? Let's all look at you as you mull over that fact. You're ridiculous in your own mind, and in all of our minds too, because your argument goes nowhere. So I think God can use humor. And sometimes that's the gentlest way to get us to straighten up. Mm-hmm. But this whole trans thing is such a weird fad, and of course it'll die out.
10: I agree, it will.
11: Yeah, I hope so. It already kind of is.
12: Like cutting was, one time when all the little girls are slicing their legs up and stuff because that was somehow a real thing. But the carnage that's going to leave at the end of it all. And the women whose lives are ruined, and particularly women, It's always women who are victimized by these weird trends.
11: Yeah. Yeah,
10: it is. You're right.
11: There's a lot of articles I read, and a lot of the commentators say, "Where are the feminists? Yeah. Where are the feminists that came out to protect women?" Because I don't want to get too detailed, but there's already high school sports, college sports, even Olympics have seen biological men compete against women, and it's a wipeout. And these women get hurt. There's a young girl that has brain damage from a volleyball, coming at her 100 miles an hour, and other people that were hurt. There's even a woman basketball player in France. That is just dominating. He's a man, obviously, and he's just dominating. Here's the big thing. Tell me if you can remember the scriptures on this, but the devil is going after the image of God, which is us. He's trying to distort the image of God.
12: Yeah.
10: But the good news is, I think he's failing. I think the devil is failing in this.
12: He's definitely overplayed his hand.
10: Oh, that's a good way of putting it.
12: Yeah, he's really overplayed it because. This is not a 70-30 issue. This is not an 80-20 issue. This is like a 95-5.
10: Yes. And the other 5% are lying because they want to be politically correct. Or at least 4% of that 5 are.
11: Or mentally ill, allegedly.
10: Right. And the other thing I wanted to point out, too, is that if they don't let these guys in the league, they're going to sue. Then they got real... They're going to say, well, why not? Why shouldn't we sue? If they go to the extreme... They are going to cause such of a problem for the WNBA, and I am rooting for them every step of the way.
11: Yes.
10: If they don't let you in the WNBA draft or they ignore you in the WNBA draft, just sue them. Because as I always like to say, the process is the penalty. And that will do more to harm them than anything else. Just to take them to court and try to settle out of court, it could destroy the league, and that's what's a shame. I mean, I really don't want to see the league destroyed. I want to see the league, do very well. But when they do such stupid stuff, you find yourself rooting against them. I mean, take it to Alfredo. I know you're a fan of the league, and so is your wife, and maybe I'm being too harsh, but
11: no,
10: another
11: not.
10: Minute.
11: You're not. You're not. See, the problem is that this all started in a political view when they couldn't define what a woman was. The Supreme Court Justice, Ketanji Brown Jackson.
12: Right.
11: Biden says, I'm going to appoint, the next one's going to be a woman of color, a woman of color. And then when she was going through the nomination process, they asked her to define a woman. She goes, I'm not a biologist. I don't know. And then they even asked the Indiana Fever coach.
12: At that point, I so much wanted for the next question to be, then why do you consider yourself qualified for this job? Because the president said he's only going to choose from among women of color. How do you know you're a woman?
11: That's
12: I'll accept color because obviously you're Afro-American. But if you don't know if you're a woman, you don't know if you qualify for this job. Maybe you ought to step down.
10: I'll tell you what, more to talk about with the WNBA. They're the gift that keeps on giving.
11: Well, hopefully this might even save the league. If they allow men to come in, it's going to ruin it. People will turn it off. If they finally come out and say, okay, a woman is XX, it'll save the league.
10: Time for the WNBA to smarten up.
12: Sure.
10: Take care of their league. Hey, Bishop Peter Hansen of St. Augustine Anglican Church. Their service time is 10 o'clock on Sunday morning in downtown Chico on Salem, right across from Mom's Restaurant. Of course, Alfredo Romero of Rock of Life Fellowship as well. Thank you for joining us. We'll talk to you next time here on Rebel Religion in the News.
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19: Our neighborhood architectural committee had left us a notice letting us know that our paint was peeling and that we needed to do something about it within 30 days. Needless to say, we were up on ladders a few weeks later, and the more I scraped, the more the paint peeled, and the more I realized that we really did need to do some repairs. Instead of being frustrated, I was thankful that they were willing to take the time and let us know that we needed to do some maintenance. And then I thought to myself, you know, it's when I'm willing to let God and my girlfriends get up close and personal that they see things in my life that need repair. Maybe it's my attitude towards my husband or my impatience with my kids. And I just realized that I'm thankful that I've got a Lord and a Savior and good girlfriends around me that are willing to speak into my life and let me know when they see areas of my life that need some repair.
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21: 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There are many reasons why that statement is given. I have my own theory. I believe the reason why David was a man after God's own heart was because he never sought revenge. It's the one common thread throughout his entire life. The common thread that his associates complimented him on. Even thought at first it was a weakness. Vengeance is mine. I will repay, says the Lord. Nobody's going to get away with anything.
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23: Cast your cares on the Lord, and He will sustain you, says Psalm 55, verse 22. Those words always challenge me. Why do I carry my cares when God says to cast them on Him? There are a number of reasons. I think this problem is my responsibility. Maybe I can't fix this myself, but maybe I can, and faster than God would do it. Maybe He won't do anything about my concern anyway. Besides that, it's scary to let go. Does that reasoning sound familiar to you? There's a verse in Hebrews, however, that says, "Do not cast away your confidence, which has great reward." God says instead, "Cast your cares on Me." But what do? We get it backwards. We cast away our confidence and carry away our cares. One pastor tells about a lady who was coming to him for counseling but not making any progress. One day he said to her, "You've come here week after week and told me your problems. Today you're going to sit there and listen to my problems. Church problems, personal problems, financial problems." Then he said, "Now how do you think I cope with my problems?" "Why," she said, "you just roll them off on the Lord." "Exactly," he exclaimed. "That's what I've been trying to get you to do. Now get out of here and go do it." Sometimes we need to be told that we're taking too much responsibility on ourselves, more than God intended. He knows that we're not strong enough to carry our cares and carry out our tasks at the same time. So He gives us the solution. Our part, cast our cares on Him. His part, He will sustain us. I think that sometimes we just need to hear those words. Now get out of here and go do it.
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2: Are you the anxious mom of a teenager? 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
2: 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For Wednesday, August 19th, I'm Dana Gresh. The teen years. There will be joy, there will be challenges, and by God's grace, there will be hope. That's what Melissa Krueger wants to show you today. Melissa is mom to three, author of Parenting with Hope, Raising Teens for Christ in a Secular Age. She shared about that book at our most recent True Woman Conference. You ready to hear seven principles for parenting teens with hope? Let's dive in.
4: It's so good to be with you to talk about this topic. I love talking about parenting teens. What I hope that this session will do is infuse some hope in this season, because I think it can feel overwhelming, it can feel scary, it can feel shocking, and it can feel really guilt-ridden. So I just want to say before we begin, I know everyone's coming into this topic from a little bit different of a place. I've seen a lot of babies in here, and I'm like, you are 1 second away from being a parent of a teenager is how it feels, right? Like, yeah, I mean, so I'm really glad you're here, because a lot of the principles we're going to talk about, I wish I had known at 6 months. So a lot of it is applicable for all of motherhood. But I also know there are some women in here who are looking back. Sometimes it's really tempting when we're having talks about parenting to just feel our failure and just to be like, oh, I didn't do that. I didn't do that. I didn't do that. I didn't do that. And I don't want anyone to do that, because here's the thing. Tomorrow is another day. And tomorrow is a day that you can start parenting with hope. So even if you look back and say, there's a lot of things I did wrong, don't get stuck in that. Just say, tomorrow I want to be the godly mother that to my kids and honor God in my parenting. So that's part of the hope as we get into this topic. And I just want to say that in the beginning. Don't feel the failure. If the Lord convicts us, yeah, we can go to Him, we can confess, but just always remember, Christ came to die for all of us. We are all imperfect parents. No child out there is being raised by a perfect mother. They do not exist, and no one has a perfect father either. So we're all trying our best to follow God as we walk through this mothering journey. And the best thing we can do is cheer one another on rather than condemn one another. Okay, well, what I'm going to do in this session is go through seven principles that I think help us to parent with hope. So if you're a note taker, you can get your pen. And we're going to go through seven principles. I'm just going to springboard off those principles and talk about those. And I hope that they will provide clarity. Again, they are not going to say everything that needs to be said, but I hope that they will kind of be some signposts on the journey of parenting. So the first principle of parenting with hope, our hope must be God-oriented, not child-oriented. So our hope needs to be God-centered, not child-centered, or I'm going to even say circumstantially centered. Now, here's the thing. When you look out at the world today, it can feel just ominous when you talk about teenagers, right? It feels like there are threats around every corner. And so we're looking at our world and we're saying there's this secular age. How on earth can I raise children who love the Lord? It can be cell phones. It can be sexuality, it can be anxiety, it can be apathy. We see disobedience and we see discord. We see all of these things culturally. If we look at our circumstances, we are tempted toward despair. And a story I always like to go back to in the Bible is the story of the 12 spies as they went into the promised land. Do you remember what happened when they did that? These 12 men go in, one from each tribe, and we have Caleb and Joshua. They go in as well. Everyone returns, and what do they say? Those people are fierce. We look like grasshoppers in comparison. They are wealthy, they are strong, they've got it all together, and we are this little nation. 10 of them said, we shouldn't go in. We should just quit altogether. Do you remember what Caleb said? Listen to this. He saw the exact same thing. And he said, let us go up at once and occupy it, for we are well able to overcome it. The Lord is with us. What did he trust in? The Lord was with them. And so if you notice one common theme through scripture, when you see the words, do not fear, think what it's always accompanied with. It is not, do not fear because there's nothing to fear. It is not, do not fear because they don't have way bigger soldiers than you. It's do not fear because, yeah, this is a pagan world we're living in a lot of ways. It is always, do not fear, for I am with you. It is always God's presence that alleviates our fears, not a circumstantial change. And so that is what Caleb and Joshua, yes, they saw the circumstances. So what we don't want to be is blind. Your children are not going to be promoted in their faith just by living in a secular world. This isn't an age that's encouraging them in their faith. So we're not blind to that. We see the giants in the land. There really are giants in the land. But what we say is, I can have hope because I serve a God who is with me in this parenting journey. You are not alone. Okay, so that's the first thing. We keep this God-centered hope because God is with us. And here's the second thing I want you to hope in. And this is really good news for everyone in this room. Children are not saved by perfect parenting. Yes. And you can say amen. Children are not saved by perfect parenting. It never says in scripture, for by perfect parenting you have been saved, and this through the mother. You know, it doesn't say that. What does it say? For by grace you have been saved through faith. And this not of itself, it is a gift of God, not by works, not even by your motherhood works. So no one can boast. Okay, so every child who becomes a Christian is saved by the grace of Jesus Christ. The grace of Jesus Christ, not perfect parenting. So we hope in that. The other thing we hope in is this. So this is true too. So that's true. God saves, but he also does work through families. So here's the thing. Both are true at the same time. God is the one saving, and what you do in your home really, really matters. The environment of your home is doing something to shape and fashion this child. We see this, don't we? When Paul writes to Timothy in 2 Timothy, do you remember what he says? About who does he comment? How did Timothy start to know the scriptures that were able to make him wise for salvation? His mom and his grandmother. Isn't that interesting? The thought is that Timothy's father was a Greek and didn't know, and that his mother and his grandmother taught him the Holy Scriptures. Okay, so what's going on in the home matters. There's a really great book. It's called Handing Down the Faith. And it's a study of the passing of faith from one generation to the next. It's not just Christian. It looks at different faith traditions. The question was, how is faith transmitted from one generation to the next? I want you to listen to this because it's encouraging and maybe a little bit terrifying. Some readers might be surprised to know that the single most powerful causal influence on the religious lives of American teenagers and young adults is the religious lives of their parents, not their peers, not the media, not their youth group leaders or clergy, not their religious school teachers. Myriad of studies show that beyond a doubt, the parents of American youth play the leading role in shaping the character of their religious and spiritual lives even well after they leave the home. So what you are doing in the home really matters, but it does not matter in a salvific sense, okay? So you are creating an environment in which the Spirit can come in and be at work and make alive. And what, you know, we think of leaving an inheritance for our children as money. Guys, that's not what it's talking about. Children's inheritance, you know, to leave it to generation. This is the treasure, God's word. You know, it's way more of a treasure than a pile of gold or honey. Okay, so to know the word and pass it on to the generations, that's an inheritance. That's what we get to do. So then if the Spirit, if God saves them, think about a child who is saved, who's been raised in the Scriptures. Think about how that affects their faith and how they go out into the world with the word already memorized because of all those songs you sang around the breakfast table. So yes, it's the Spirit. We hope because the Spirit saves, and we hope because what we're doing actually really does matter. It really, really does matter. Okay, principle two. The most important thing about parenting teens is not making sure they follow God, but making sure you follow God. And one of our temptations is always to be thinking, how do I control my child's behavior? I just want to say you can't. You cannot control your child's behavior. You can control your behavior, though. And one of the most important things we can be doing as parents, whether you are parenting a six-month-old or a 16-year-old, is to be a woman who sets herself before the Lord, who knows his word, who is in prayer, who is begging the Lord daily to save her children. Remember what Deuteronomy 6 says. Listen to it with me again. You shall love the Lord your God. You shall love the Lord your God with all your heart, with all your soul, with all your might. And these words that I command you today shall be on your heart. Then you shall teach them to your children and talk about them when you sit in your house and when you walk by the way and when you lie down and when you rise. So here's the thing. It doesn't start with you doing the teaching. It starts with you doing the abiding. So we abide in God's word. We know it ourselves. And guess what? Then you are equipped when you are in the car and they ask you, what's going on? Why shouldn't I lie? Why should I tell the truth? Your time in the word is going to equip you for those car ride conversations that come later. So that's what we need to be focusing on, that we are putting on God's word as we walk with our children. One of the scariest verses in scripture for me, it's in 2 Kings 17:41. If you go and look it up. And this is what it says. Even while these people were worshiping the Lord, listen to this, while they were worshiping the Lord, this is Israel, they were serving their idols. And their children and their grandchildren did likewise. So here's the thing. They had an outward sign of religiosity. They were worshiping the Lord. But what were they really doing? They were serving their idols. This is going to be one of those hard truths that I think we need to talk about, but we don't often want to talk about. Culture out there is actually a lot less impactful on my children than the idolatry in here. We want to blame culture because we don't want to look at our stuff. The idols that I see very prevalent in our world today, scholarship and affluence, sports and activities, social approval and acceptance, not sex, drugs, and rock and roll. We're worried about the wrong things. We think all these bad things are out there that are encroaching. And what I want to say is we are sacrificing the better thing for something that seems like a good idea. So think about it as a parent. It is really tempting in our day and age to not go to church because you've got to be at that sports thing. It is really tempting to say, oh, you've got a big math test tomorrow. So, okay, you're going to miss youth group. It's really tempting to say, oh, yeah, my kid can't really study or memorize scripture, but, they have to take 5 APs so they can get into a good college. You see what we've done? We are telling and teaching our children what really matters. It's subtle. It's subtle. But we want to tell them the best thing of life, no matter what they do in this world, is to follow hard after God. That's what we want to be communicating. So we've got to look at our own hearts. We've got to think about this. And the only way our kids are going to be convinced that this is the most important thing to us is if it is the most important thing to us. But there's something in us, right, that when we see them doing the amazing thing on the soccer field, we're like, yeah, that's my kid. Whereas when they're pursuing and going to church and taking notes, yeah, there's no highlight reel of that. But that's the thing our hearts need to hope for the most. So point two is simply this. Parenting teens with hope begins with making sure we follow God, not just that they follow God. We all get this wrong. We all overemphasize the wrong things. I just want to say one of the best things we can do as parents is learn to give a really good apology. Get in the habit of apologizing. One of the best compliments my new son-in-law gave our family, and he said it so in jest. He was like, you guys say you're sorry way too fast in this family. You got to let it lie for a little while and have some tension. And he's so fun. I love him. He's like, it's the best to just get a new family member that you just love so deeply. But that's one thing we really worked hard is to own our stuff as parents, to say, hey, I am sorry I yelled about the shoes. The shoes should not have been left where they were left. But me yelling about it, that's all me. That is all me, and I apologize for it. Could you please work on putting your shoes back in the proper place so I do not trip over them next time? But mom should not have yelled at you anyway. So I just want to say, us learning to do that is really important as parents, because what you are doing is you are modeling what it is like to be an imperfect person. And guess what? You're an imperfect person raising an imperfect person, and they will go on to an imperfect marriage, and they will have imperfect children. And so you are helping them, and that is what the Bible helps us to do and understand. How do I, as an imperfect person, go forward? Oh, I repent a lot in life. I say I'm sorry, and we give forgiveness. And that's what happens in a family. That's what we keep doing. And I listened to a really interesting podcast about this. It was a secular podcast. And she was talking about this very thing, this need to apologize. And she said it's actually how our physical bodies work. Our physical bodies work in such a way that when you lift, it creates small tears in the muscle, and that's how they actually get stronger. And she was like, these small tears between in relationship that are then repaired with an apology actually strengthen the bond. So when we do this, apologizing, saying we're sorry, doing this relational thing, it's actually strengthening our families. It's not weakening. It's not weakening you as a parent. Your kid in their soul already knows you were wrong to be yelling like that. So it helps them to actually hear you say, I'm sorry I did it. Okay, principle three, don't underestimate the power of the basics. Again, if we look at our physical bodies, if I were to ask you, how do you maintain a healthy physical body? Every diet from the history of the planet, basically comes down to eat right and exercise, right? It's just eat right and exercise at some level, eat right and exercise. That's how our physical bodies are maintained. If we want to create a healthy spiritual culture in our home, it's actually not hard. It's not hard to understand. It's difficult to live out. Okay, we need to be a family that's in the Word. We need to be a family that's in prayer. And we need to be a family that's in the church. Okay, it's not hard. But it is difficult to live out because our world is constantly pressing in. We think it's pressing in on all these other things. Yeah, we think it's pressing in on sexuality. We think it's pressing in on social media. And it is doing all that. I'm not denying those. But what Satan's really trying to keep you from is God's word, from prayer, and from the church. Because God has given means by which he works in the life of his people. And those are the means by which he works. What did we hear about the word? It is able to make you wise for salvation. It is living and active. It can work in your child's heart. What do we know about prayer? That is our lifeline to God. We cry out to God for the salvation of our children. But what am I tempted to do? I am tempted to go to Google and be like, what do I do about this? What do I do about this? Or now we go to AI, right? What do we do about this? We have actually the God of all the universe who could actually change their hearts. And I want to call up my friend and say, what should I do? And I do this over and over, and I'm finally like, I have not even prayed. I have not even asked God, will you help me in this situation? And his word is constantly shaping us and fashioning us to help us. But I want to give this one quote, Harvard Chan School of Public Health study. And this is what it says about the religious life of teenagers and participating in church services. And I just want to say this. It's okay to make your kid go to church. Again, I taught a large public high school. No child wanted to be in my Algebra 2 class. I can tell you, they did not want to be there. No parent said, well, I'm scared they won't really love Algebra 2 if I force them to go. Okay, no one said that to me. You know what they said? You're going to Algebra 2. You're going. I just want to say, you can say, hey, in our family, while you live here, we go to church. I don't want you to be afraid of doing that, okay? And so listen to this. Participating in spiritual practices during childhood and adolescence may be a protective factor for a range of health and well-being outcomes in early adulthood. Researchers found that people who attended weekly religious services or practiced daily prayer or meditation in their youth reported greater life satisfaction and positivity in their 20s. They were less likely subsequently to have depressive symptoms, smoke, use illicit drugs, or have a sexually transmitted infection than people raised with less spiritual habits. Here's another quote from this. The results showed that people who attended religious services at least weekly in childhood and adolescence were approximately 18% more likely to report higher happiness as young adults than those who never attended services. So if I told you there was a drug that could give your child an 18% bump in happiness and less anxiety, y'all, we would have people lined up for it because we know we are living in a completely anxious age with our kids. But the very community that God created to enfold them and bring them in and make them feel safe, we are too busy to go because we got sports to play. And we got other things to do on Sunday. And that's our day off. And so we want to rest and be together as a family. Be together as a family in the church. It really does matter. It really does matter.
1: Yes, it does. I'm grateful for Melissa's bold encouragement today. You know, one of the best things you can do for your teens is make church your

0: 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And this might just be one of the most powerful things your teen could hear from you. As Melissa shared, the enemy wants to keep your teen from more than the church. He wants to keep them from opening their Bibles too. 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We just heard Melissa's first three principles for parenting teens with hope, which means there are four to go. We'll hear the rest tomorrow, and let me tell you, they are incredibly practical. You're going to want to hear Melissa's wisdom on Revive Our Hearts. 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
2: You know what? She's my hero. Last year, Beverly realized that her family was right. It was time for her to downsize from her large and spacious home that she and her husband had lived in for so long, her deceased husband, and it was time to check herself into an assisted living center. Now, Beverly handled this transition incredibly well because she knows she's a citizen of a heavenly home, and God has extended her life, she knows, so that she might tell others of his love, especially all her elderly friends and neighbors. You have never met a godlier saint who loves the word, enjoys people, and has a zest for living. The trouble is, Beverly was not in that living center for a month when she confessed to me, "Johnny, I have never heard so much complaining. I sit down at the dining table to make friends, and people are complaining about the food, the staff, the coffee. It's so hard. That has been the hardest part of my transition here." Now, who would have blamed this 91-year-old woman if she had decided to sequester herself in her room and spend all her time reading her Bible and her Christian biographies? But Beverly knew that God had sent her to this facility to be his witness. And so she started what she called Sunday afternoon reflections, kind of like a simple Bible study in disguise. The first Sunday, just one or two people showed up. So what did they talk about? Well, Beverly chose Psalm 23, and to pique their interest, she shared her childhood story of growing up on her daddy's ranch just southwest of Sacramento. Back in the 1920s, Dry Creek Ranch raised sheep, and her father employed Basque shepherds. One was named Sam, the other Joaquin. And Beverly told the story of how when twin female lambs were born, Sam and Joaquin would always kill the smaller one so that the other could grow stronger, being nurtured by the mother sheep alone. This broke little Beverly's heart. And so she asked her shepherd friends if her mom and her could rescue those little weaker lambs and feed them by hand and raise them in a separate pen. Beverly shared this fascinating story. The people in her little assisted living group, they were on the edges of their seats. Beverly went on to say, "You know, as we cared for those lambs, I noticed that they only came when we would call out to them. Nobody else could call. They didn't answer to anyone else, only me and my mother. We were the only ones who cared for them," she explained. And then she added, "And this is a great illustration of the Gospel of John, where Jesus says that his sheep hear his voice. They listen to Jesus because he cares for them and lays down his life for sheep. I want you to know that now about 30 residents of that retirement center are now attending Beverly's time of Sunday afternoon reflections. She has taught Psalm 23 as a follow-up and how the good

0: Shepherd gives us rest, refreshes our souls, guides us along paths of right living. He protects and comforts us so that we don't have to fear evil or even death. Oh, friend, may Beverly's life be a testimony to you. Be Christ's ambassador wherever he has placed you, in your home, your place of work, your school, college, in your community, or maybe even in an assisted living center.
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4: Yeah, I think it was 1983. I'd just moved to Denver. I was an addicted motorcycle riding businessman. My daughter, who was around 20 years old at that time, would visit with me from time to time about this relationship thing with this person named Jesus. And so in May of 1983, she was suddenly killed in an automobile accident. And all I knew was that my daughter somehow was in this place called heaven, and I had to find out how to get there with her someday. It began to make a little more sense of what she had been telling me. And as I went through this whole process, I just finally asked some men that had been real sensitive to my wounding, my pain, my history. I asked them to pray with me. And I remember the morning in a back room, in a prayer room, the Lord picked me up, stood me up straight, and propped me up and said, "Now we'll begin the journey together." It changed my life.
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5: No one is unsavable, even if they seem that way.
6: Some people just aren't convinced about Christianity. Some are convinced they'll never be convinced. Pastor Greg Laurie has good counsel.
5: I want you to think of someone that is a very antagonistic non-Christian. I want you to start praying for them by name, that God would get hold of them and bring them into the kingdom. Why? Because no one is beyond the reach of God.

0: are several groups of people who used to say they'd never become religious, never darken the door of a church building, never be caught carrying a Bible. Today, we call one of those groups believers. Another of those groups, pastors. And another group, evangelists. And you know, Pastor Greg Laurie is a member of all three groups. And today on A New Beginning, he brings us good encouragement about sharing the good news with people who need to hear some good news.
1: I want you to think for a moment of someone that you know that is not a Christian. We all know lots of non-Christians, but I want you to think of someone that is a very antagonistic non-Christian. Maybe it's a neighbor, maybe it's a spouse, maybe it's a parent, maybe it's a coworker, maybe it's someone else, but there's someone you know, not only are they not a Christian, but they actually give you a hard time. They even attack you verbally for your faith. Now, I want you to start praying for them by name, that God would get a hold of them and bring them into the kingdom. Why? Because no one is beyond the reach of God. That's something that we need to all remember. No one is beyond the reach of God. No one is unsavable, even if they seem that way. And I want to look at two men in the Bible that are placed side by side, Saul of Tarsus and Simon the Magician. One had a real conversion, the other did not. And this is a reminder that time will tell if a person is really a believer. As I've said before, there will be three surprises when we get to heaven. Some of the people we thought would be there will not be there. Some of the people we never thought would be there will be there. Third surprise, will be there. Time will tell. Time will tell who the real believers are, because there are some that have a great big profession of faith. It's very public, it's very loud, and then they just fall away. Jesus talked about them in the parable of the sower, the seed that was sown on the ground that shot up quickly, but it withered in the heat of the sun because it never got roots. So we've seen people like that. Then there are some that make a profession of faith, they fall. They get up again, they fall. They get up again, they fall. And this just goes on and on and on. And then in the end, they like really rally and they come through with flying colors. Then there are others that look like they will never, ever come to Christ. And as I mentioned, that's the kind of person that might mock, criticize, or embarrass you. But here's something to think about. The person that is giving you the hardest time may actually be closer to the kingdom of God than the person who is not. You might talk to someone about your faith, talk about how Jesus has changed you, talk about how much you love to go to church and read the Bible. And then you say to them, would you like to come to church with me sometime? They said, I'd love to. How about this Sunday? I'm busy. How about the following Sunday? Still busy. How about the Sunday after that? I'm busy, but I'm so glad, they say, that you found religion. You seem like a happier person than you used to be. And I think this is great. So they seem, oh, but they're very warm and they're never insulting. Then you go to someone else and they scream at you and throw, you know, the stapler at you or something. You go, this person is crazy. It could be they're acting that way because they're under the conviction of the Holy Spirit. And that is exactly what we see here in the story of the conversion of Saul of Tarsus. It's been said, when you throw a rock into a pack of dogs, the one that barks the loudest is the one that got hit. And this man was striking out against the church. Of course, we already saw how he presided over the death of the first martyr of the church, the courageous young Stephen. Instead of satisfying him, this only seemed to throw more fuel on the fire. And then Saul met Jesus on the road to Damascus, and he changed overnight. It was the most radical and unexpected conversion in church history. So unexpected that when the believers were told Saul had become a Christian, their response was, there's no way. That could not even possibly have happened, but it actually did happen. And now, this man who had previously been dedicated to the destruction of the church was now dedicated to the spread of the church. He who had been controlled by hate was now motivated by love. His conversion was so notable and significant that the Bible mentions it no less than 3 times. It was such an unlikely event that in the last century, there was a man who thought it should not be that hard to disprove. And in doing so, he felt he could also disprove the rest of the New Testament. His name was George Littleton, and he wrote a book titled Observations on the Conversion and Apostleship of St. Paul. And as Littleton sought to disprove the story, he became more and more convinced that the story was true. And in the end, Littleton himself came to believe in Jesus Christ. And his conclusion was, quote, Paul's conversion and apostleship alone, duly considered, are a demonstration sufficient to prove Christianity to be a divine revelation, end quote. And after his encounter with Jesus, Saul, later to become the Apostle Paul, blazed a trail, leaving behind churches and converts. He preached to philosophers and Pharisees and rulers and soldiers and sorcerers and sailors and slaves and most likely to Caesar himself. This single man changed the world.
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4: Hi, Pastor Greg. I want to thank you for your many messages that have helped me learn more about Jesus. Listening to your sermons has allowed me to understand God's word in a way that I never knew before. It really took me becoming a mom before my faith became serious to me. But your podcasts and devotions have helped me as I was able to explain the Bible to my 4-year-old son. About a week ago, he told me he wanted to ask Jesus into his heart, and I thank Jesus for giving me the right words to help him. Thank you so much for helping me and my family grow closer to the Lord.
3: It's a joy to hear that these studies have impacted this woman's life and that of her family. If you have a story to share, why not call us and let us know? Here's the number, 1-866-871-1144. That's 866-871-1144.
2: Well, today, Pastor Greg is comparing and contrasting the lives of 2 men in the Bible. In a moment, we'll talk about Simon the Sorcerer. But right now, he's considering Saul of Tarsus.
1: So let's get a little background on him before we read his story. We call him Saul of Tarsus. That's because that's where he came from. Tarsus was a very important city in the Roman world, famous for its university, which ranked among the greatest there in the Roman world. And he was Roman in citizenship, which was not a small deal, and that would later work in his favor. He also was educated in Greek philosophy, and he learned Roman law as well, and he was very religious. He was schooled under the legendary Gamaliel, who was known as the teacher's teacher. And this zealous young Pharisee became a member of the Jewish Sanhedrin. That was sort of like the Supreme Court of the day. The difference between their version of the Supreme Court was they ruled over spiritual and civic issues. And so for Saul, being so young, to be a member of this court was a very prestigious position. He was a very powerful young man, a very religious young man, a famous young man, and this very religion turned him from God. And this brings up a really important point because people say, you know, I think I need a little religion. No, actually, you don't. You need a lot of Jesus, because religion can literally keep you from God. Now, I know technically speaking, Christianity is what would be described as a religion. But having said that, if you really get down to the biblical definition of it, Christianity is a relationship with God through Jesus Christ. And I'm amazed at how religion can blind people, and sometimes people who claim to be believers can be filled with hate. And sometimes these haters are among us, and they spend their time attacking anyone that is not exactly like them, and they spend little to no time trying to reach a lost world. Instead, they channel their energies in tearing each other down. As the great theologian Taylor Swift noted, haters gonna hate, hate, hate, right? We've met people like this. The problem with a bitter person is they're never content to keep their bitterness to themselves. They want to spread it around. The only exercise they get is jumping to conclusions and running others down, right? And this makes the Holy Spirit sad. It actually grieves the Holy Spirit. Paul wrote in Ephesians 4:31 from the Phillips translation, "Let there be no more resentment, no more anger or temper, no more violent self-assertiveness, no more slander, no more malicious remarks. Be kind to each other. Be understanding. Be ready to forgive others, for God, for Christ's sake, has forgiven you." Listen, whatever your cause is, be it doctrinal, be it something else, if it makes you a mean, argumentative, malicious person, you've missed the point. Our primary mission is Christ and the gospel. That is where our energy should be primarily challenged in the culture today.
5: Well, I disagree with that. Then I hate you.
1: Oh, you need a hug. Not from me, because I think you might hurt me. Don't be surprised to find that the person who whines and complains the most and is critical of the most minute things in the lives of others is often guilty of something far worse. When I see a person constantly lashing out, whatever their cause is, I think there's something wrong with that person spiritually. And they need to get reconnected to the Lord, and they need to get their priorities in order, and they need to return to their first love. Let's look at our Bibles, Acts 8, verse 1 to 4. Saul was one of the witnesses, and this, of course, is a witness to the death of Stephen. And he agreed completely with the killing of Stephen. A great wave of persecution began that day, sweeping over the church in Jerusalem, and all the believers except the apostles were scattered to the regions of Judea and Samaria. Some devout men came and buried Stephen with great mourning. But Saul was going everywhere to destroy the church. He went from house to house, dragging out both men and women to throw them into prison. But the believers who were scattered preached the good news about Jesus wherever they went. All right, we'll stop there. Let's set the scene. So Stephen's been martyred, and the church is spreading out fast. And in a way, Saul of Tarsus, even before he was converted, was helping the work of the kingdom of God. How? By attacking the church, he caused them to spread out. You see, the believers would have been content to have a nice little holy huddle in Jerusalem and just hang out together. Christians love to hang out together. And that's a good thing, and so we should. But Jesus did say, go into all the world and preach the gospel. And he did tell them that they would receive power after the Holy Spirit came upon them to be witnesses in Jerusalem, Judea, Samaria, and the uttermost parts of the earth. And frankly, they weren't doing that. Along comes Saul, persecuting them. Now they're doing it. And so why was Saul so angry at Christians? Well, as I said, he was under the conviction of the Holy Spirit. And I think he was under the conviction of the Spirit after he saw the courageous death of Stephen. Stephen preached to the Sanhedrin. And then as they began to stone him, the Bible says his face shined like an angel. And then he said, Lord, don't hold this sin against their charge. And of course, he died and went into the Lord's presence. So as I pointed out earlier, Stephen did not reach thousands, but he reached one. And the one he reached was a whopper. He was a whopper. Because I think Stephen played a direct role in the conversion of Saul of Tarsus, later to become the great apostle Paul. Now, think about this for a moment. How many of you have ever heard of Mordecai Ham? Not many. That sounds like something you'd order in a deli, doesn't it? I love the Mordecai Ham on this sandwich, all right? Mordecai Ham was an evangelist that went to Charlotte, North Carolina, and held some meetings. And most of us don't know much about him, but one of the young men that walked forward was a dairy farmer, young boy, named Billy Frank, later to become Billy Graham. So we don't know Mordecai Ham, but we do know Billy Graham. How many of you have ever heard of Edward Kimball? Edward Kimball, not heard of him either. Well, Edward Kimball worked in a shoe store. And he had a coworker named Dwight, and Edward was sharing the gospel with Dwight, and he kept sharing with Dwight, and finally Dwight came to Christ. Dwight went on to become the great evangelist D.L. Moody. So we haven't heard of Edward Kimball, we haven't heard of Mordecai Ham, but we have heard of Billy Graham, and we have heard of D.L. Moody, right? So here's my question. Who's your one? Everyone should at least have a one, someone you can point to and say, by God's grace, I played a role in that person coming to Christ. Every one of us should have 1, 2, 3, 4, 10, 20, however many the Lord gives you in your lifetime, but there should be someone you can point to and say, I played a role in that. Maybe it was just praying. Maybe it was sowing a seed. Well, Stephen's one ended up being the Apostle Paul. Look, there are times when you're sharing the gospel and people don't seem to be listening. But I want you to know that when you quote the Word of God, it is alive and powerful. And it will not return void. It won't. That's why I love to just always quote scripture in my messages. And especially if it's an evangelistic message, quoting the Bible. Why? Because there's power in the Word of God.

0: good encouragement today about the need to share the message of the gospel with those around us. Pastor Greg Laurie's message today here on A New Beginning, no one is beyond the reach of God. You know, every day, people hear the gospel here on A New Beginning, and we hear from so many of them who accept Christ as they're listening to Pastor Greg's study. It's the main reason we're here. Have you ever come to the point when you've decided to follow the Lord? Pastor Greg, what would you say to the person listening who just doesn't know if they're really a Christian? Mm. They can't think of a time when they made a deliberate decision for the Lord.
1: Yeah.
0: It's just not a good idea to assume everything's going to just work out okay, is it?
1: No, this is one area of your life you want to be sure about, where you're going to spend eternity. The Bible says, these things we write to you that you may believe on the Son of God and that you may know that you have eternal life. Listen, I know I have eternal life. I know I'll go to heaven one day. And I hope that doesn't sound boastful. And if it does, I'm boasting in what God has done for me, not in what I've done for God. The reason I know these things is because I've turned from my sin and I've put my faith in Christ, you see. And if you do the same, you can have the same hope. You just need to call out to the Lord and admit you're a sinner and ask Jesus Christ to forgive you and come into your life. The Bible says, whoever will call upon the name of the Lord will be saved. Will you call upon him right now? I'm going to pray a simple prayer, and I'm going to ask you to pray this prayer after me, if you would. So if you want to know that you'll go to heaven when you die, if you want to know for certain that Christ is living in your life, then pray this prayer with me. Just pray these words. Lord Jesus, I know I am a sinner, but I know you are the Savior who died on the cross for my sin. I turn from my sin now, and I choose to follow you from this moment forward as my Savior and my Lord, as my God and my friend. Thank you for hearing this prayer. Thank you for answering this prayer. And I ask this in Jesus' name. Amen.
0: Amen. And listen, if you have just prayed that prayer with Pastor Greg and you've meant those words sincerely, the Lord has forgiven your sin and you're now a Christian. 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You know, Pastor Greg, when we start reading social media, we can get swept away with it. One thing leads to another,
1: yes.
0: And that leads to another. And before we know it, an hour has passed by.
1: Yeah.
0: They call that doom scrolling.
1: Mm-hmm.
0: Very appropriate. I've had the same thing happen with the Bible, though. You know, you start reading and you get involved in it, especially, you know, one of the Old Testament stories, like one of my favorites is Joseph.
1: Yes.
0: And all the twists and turns in that
1: yeah.
0: story. You just get swept up in it. What do you think the term would be, you know, the opposite of doom scrolling when you get swept up in God's word?
1: Wow. What would that be? That's a great question. Maybe we would call going through scripture in the same way as hope scrolling. I mean, think about how you feel after you've doom scrolled. You feel like, what a waste of time. What did I learn? Nothing. Maybe you even got drugged down a little bit. But how do you feel after you read the word of God? You feel helped. You feel hopeful. You feel encouraged. And you have your eyes on things above. This is the thing. Every day, every Christian should open up the Bible and read it. This is an essential to spiritual growth. You never get beyond it. You never outgrow it. And God will make his word fresh and new to you each and every day. As the psalmist said, your mercies are new every morning, but you got to open it. Nothing's going to happen if you don't open your Bible. Well, this is one of the things that I talk about in my new book, What Every Growing Christian Needs to Know. I also have chapters on the importance of prayer, how to pray effectively, why being in church is so vital for your spiritual growth, how to share your faith effectively, and much more. But we want to send you this book that will encourage you to continue on in your spiritual growth, because the moment you're not progressing, you can begin to regress. Someone said once, quote, "The Christian life is like a grease pole. You're either climbing or slipping," end quote. So you want to constantly be learning and developing and flourishing as a follower of Jesus Christ. And I think this new book is going to help you do it. Again, it's called What Every Growing Christian Needs to Know. And we'll send it to you for your gift of any size, which will help us to continue on teaching you the Word of God and proclaiming the gospel right here on A New Beginning.
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20: With SRN News, I'm Bob Agnew in Washington. U.S. Representative Ralph Norman says it's a head-scratcher that President Trump has endorsed Senator Darlene Graham in South Carolina's Republican Senate runoff.
21: I'm not going negative, and I would say that. I would go negative if she had a record that I disagreed with, but she hasn't got a record. She's unknown, and all I know is she's going with the Washington elite.
20: Florida has carried out its 13th execution of the year.
22: A Florida man convicted of fatally shooting his estranged wife and wounding his mother-in-law in 2006 has been executed by lethal injection. 61-year-old William Francis Sylvia was pronounced dead at 6:11 p.m. Tuesday evening following a 3-drug injection at a Florida state prison. He's the 13th prisoner put to death this year in Florida, which has 2 more executions scheduled in September. Florida has carried out more than half of the nation's
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1: This is Pastor Larry. We're back with Tom Eliff. We're talking about prayer and about Tom Eliff's book, A Passion for Prayer, Experiencing Deeper Intimacy with God. On the back cover, there's an endorsement by Charles Stanley and also an endorsement by Henry Blackaby, best-selling author of Experiencing God. Tremendous book, by the way. Tom Eliff has pastored for 42 years. He's served with the International Mission Board for 2 terms. He has been president of the Southern Baptist Convention. Thank you, Tom, for being our guest once again. Yesterday's show was great. I know this is also going to be a great show as well. So good to have you again.
2: Thanks, Larry. I'm looking forward to what God has for us the next few minutes.
1: Well, we were talking about recovering our intimacy with God. I'll give the quote again. Whatever the cause, it is disturbing to sense in ourselves or others a growing hardness of heart and an accompanying helplessness to recover it. Kind of pick up where you were yesterday. This is a big topic and a very important one.
2: You know, Larry, a good marriage requires intentionality. It requires work. It requires honesty, openness. And a good relationship with the Lord Jesus Christ requires that. The very same thing. We don't just coast along and say, okay, I'm saved. I have this responsibility, whatever it is. It may be in some kind of ministry. It may be something else. And you are a wonderful Christian person and you want to walk with God, though, in intimacy. It takes work. If you talk to a couple that seems to have that kind of intimacy, they'll tell you, yeah, this didn't come by just, you know, waking up in the morning and falling out of bed. Yeah. This took some moments of real confession and repentance. This took some moments where we had to humble ourselves and ask for forgiveness. This took some moments where we bared our soul before one another and asked the Lord to speak to our hearts. Well, you can't have intimacy with Christ without the very same thing. We are his bride. He is the groom. It deserves every bit of attention that we give to our marriage, and maybe even more so. And by the way, it'll do more for your marriage than you think if you have intimacy with Christ anyway, so why not start there?
1: Right, absolutely. I'm kind of jumping around a bit, but one of the questions I'd like to ask is that some parents ask their kids to, quote, say the blessing before meals. And of course, sometimes the child is very small or has not made a profession of faith. How do you feel about that, Pastor Tom?
2: I feel all right. It depends on the setting. Every grace and gift of the Christian life is something that we begin schooling children in from the earliest of days, when we can communicate with them. We want to sit up straight or say please or say thank you. And,
1: right.
2: And so we start schooling that child in terms of life. A man told me one time, he said, well, God doesn't hear the prayer of a person who's not saved. I said, what about the prayer, God save me?
1: Said, amen,
2: said,
1: brother.
2: Oh, I hadn't thought about that. Well, I said, we're none of us perfect. We're all on a path. My wife and I have, we have 6 children and their spouses. We have 33 grandchildren, and now we just got news that our 33rd great-grandchild is in the hangar and on the way, so we're just getting started here. So we have a little experience with children. As I said, I call them gifts and graces. I mean, it should come as no surprise to a child what prayer is. That child, he or she, should have witnessed it in his mother's life and his father's life, and doing so, what's a child going to do? Oh, I want to do that. Well, why can't I? Well, you can't sit down and talk to a five-year-old about sanctification. That discussion is going to come at some other time, but you are going to talk with them about, well, we need to tell God that there's sin in our life, and we want him to help us. By the time a child comes to know Christ as Savior, that discipline should not come as a surprise to that child, any more than any of the other graces or the gifts of the Christian life should be a surprise. They should have seen that lived out, played out before them in the lives of their parents. What do children want to do? They want to be like mom and dad. I understand what might be at the heart of a question like that is that, what about praying if you don't know the Lord Jesus as your Savior? But there is a time when a parent knows it's time to explain to my child what this is all about. But I don't think that a parent is winning anything, gaining any ground by saying to a child, well, you can't pray yet.
1: Right. Amen.
2: Because how are they going to grasp that? How are they going to understand that? And besides that, Jesus said, unless you come to me like a child, you shall know what.
1: Amen. Yeah.
2: I'd say let's all go to church as a family and let's pray together.
1: Amen. Wonderful insight. You know, for a lot of parents, they struggle with that. But let's move on. What about fasting and prayer? Now, in Mark 9:29, Jesus told his disciples that deliverance from certain kinds of demonic entities can only come about through fasting and prayer.
2: Pretty simple. Of course, I don't need to go into an explanation of what kind of fasting. You know, there are different kinds of fasting. We don't necessarily need to talk about that, but we do need to talk about what Jesus said. He said that there are some arenas in which you're not going to find success unless it receives your concerted attention, and this issue becomes more important to you than something that's less important, like eating. For instance, if you're talking about fasting from food, I think it's quite obvious that God calls us. Well, let me give you an illustration. This might be a better illustration. There's a difference between intercessory prayer and just regular praying. You know, you pray for somebody, pray that God will bless them, bless their family, pray that God will give them good health, and you mean every bit of that. But in some instances, someone falls into a situation that so grabs your heart that God himself puts it on your heart and says, this person is your prayer responsibility. Then you begin interceding for them. You almost think of it as, you're standing between that person and God, and you're crying out to God on behalf of that person, urging God to reach out and move in power by his Spirit, and urging that person to turn to the Lord. In the midst of that, this should have, certainly, if God has called you to stand in that position as an intercessor, that ought to certainly, God's call on your life ought to certainly lay greater claim on you than a lot of other things, including some things which just become natural, or I know some people eat with supernatural belief, but I'm not suggesting that. I'm just saying that there's sometimes when something becomes more important than food or water. Jesus, at the outset of his ministry, how did he begin? Fasting. That's how he started. He prayed and he fasted, and it was then that Satan came and tested him, body, soul, and spirit, but he was coming out of this time where he had prayed and fasted for these days. So he was ready for that. So that's how I would see what that means, and that is that it has become on your heart something more important to you than even eating.
1: Right, right. Well, let's talk a little bit about unanswered prayer. God can say yes, no, or not yet. And, of course, most Christians are praying earnestly for something, yet there's been no breakthrough. As a pastor, sometimes a family is dealing with unanswered prayer. How do you handle a situation of unanswered prayer? What would your counsel, your pastoral advice be to a family who's struggling with something? They prayed about it, and they're good people. They love the Lord. They serve him. But nothing seems to be happening. What would you say?
2: Well, first of all, I think that the Lord, you know, we say that he can say yes, no, or wait a while, but he can say nothing. He can be awesomely quiet.
1: Right.
2: I would say that in all of those instances, what we want to do is to pray in concert with God. And so I found that this time when you're praying, when it seems like nothing is happening. For instance, right now, I am praying for a young man. I pray daily for him. I'm praying that he'll come to Christ. Nothing has happened. And you say, well, Lord, you know, what's the issue here? Well, it may not be me. It may not be my praying. It may be that God is dealing with him in a way that I do not know about. I'm sure he is, and bringing him some other or more circuitous route. But I want to agree with God. And so that's where, you know, that's where Bible study links up with Scripture, because as I pore over the Word of God day after day, I say, God, speak to my heart. And very often the Lord will say, all right, this is my word. For instance, he may say, I assure you that he'll be saved. He may say, you need to go and do the following. You may see an example or read a story in the Scripture or get a sentence or a direct command, and God is telling you, do this. And so as you're interceding for someone, and it seems like it's been a long, long time, don't give up. Ask the Lord. Right. Ask the Lord until he may say to you at some point, and he has said to me on occasions, this is a settled issue, and you don't need to meddle in it any longer. You just rejoice that I'm going to do what I plan to do. But often if I don't have that, I say, Lord, I just keep asking the Lord until you show me. He'll give me a passage of Scripture at some point along the way, speak by his Spirit through the Word. I like to think of it this way. The plans of God are revealed to the man or woman of God by the Spirit of God through the Word of God. Now, once that happens, my responsibility is to reach out, take God's hand, and cooperate with him. That would be my approach, I think.
1: Well, friends, to get your own copy of Passion for Prayer, please call 1-800-652-1144. The book addresses several critical concern issues: the perils of prayerlessness, persevering prayer, prayer and fasting, intercessory prayer, prayer in times of temptation, and many other subjects. This is a must-read book for every Christian. 1-800-652-1144. Tom, what can we learn about prayer from Genesis 32? It is a most unusual scene of Jacob wrestling with a man. The patriarch struggles all night, but Jacob comes to understand that he is wrestling with the Lord. Does that happen to us? Is there some analogy, some point of instruction for us today, even as men and women of prayer?
2: Well, I think we have taken this ride on a circuitous route, and we're back where we started. And that is that God's desire for us is to come to the place where, if I could get to the point in my life where all I wanted for my life was simply all he wanted for me, then all my life I'd have all I wanted, and he'd have all of me he wanted. I think that's the lesson there. And of course, as we wrestle with the Lord in prayer, and we use that word sometimes, we're failing to understand that it is more intense sometimes than physical. In fact, sometimes it can become almost physical. I'm not talking about boxing with somebody, but it can be absolutely exhausting, because God's desire, he is at work, the Scripture says, working within us by his Spirit, he's doing this, that both to will and to do of his good pleasure. That's his purpose. He wants to conform us to the image of his dear Son. And so that means that constantly from now until the time we meet him face to face, there are going to be moments in which he'll say, this is who I am, this is what I'm doing, and we learn to say, yes, Lord. Yes, Lord,
1: amen.
2: I agree.
1: Amen. Well, Tom, let's talk a little bit about intercessory prayer. On page 146, you write, there is a difference between simply praying for people and true intercession. What's the difference?
2: Well, I think it's a matter of position, Larry. In the first place, there are a lot of people for whom I make a petition. for instance, as a pastor or as a missionary, people come and say, would you pray with me for so-and-so that they come to know Christ? Well, sure. Let's pray that right now. I usually ask them that. I ask them if they're praying, and if I'm not going to do what they're supposed to do, but then I say, okay, tell me their name. You're praying. All right, let's pray right here. That way I don't forget, because, I mean, when you go to a meeting, a lot of people ask you, pray right. for me, pray for my wife, pray for my husband. That's a petition. God bless this person. God touch this man or woman's life. God reach out with your healing hand. That's a petition. But then intercession is different. Christ is our intercessor. He did not just pray for us. He positioned himself between the loving but righteous and just Heavenly Father and us. And on behalf of us, he died. He shed his blood, because he knew that without the shedding of blood, the life, there would be no remission of sin. And so I believe there are people in our lives and to whom about whom the Lord would speak on occasion, and he would say to us, now, this is a person, I don't want you just to pray for them. I want you to intercede for them, and I want you to ask the Lord, stand before me. And what you're doing like a loving mother would or a loving father would. Oh, God, let my son live one more day so that he might come under the conviction of your Holy Spirit. And you're taking a position between the person for whom you're praying and the just, merciful God of the universe.
1: Amen. Well, as we wrap up the second program, one question I did want to really ask, and that is, in view of the Lord's imminent return, how should that impact our prayer life?
2: To me, this is the most exciting subject and the most exciting aspect of prayer. Because in light of the imminence of the Lord's return, that should shape my prayer. That forms my prayer. Let me give you an illustration. You have a company coming. They're going to come at a certain time, and you know they're going to show up because they're always prompt. As that time approaches, you find yourself, okay, checking around, okay, is everything right here? Okay, we got this over here. All right, is the barbecue grill heated? All right, you're checking everything just to make sure that everything is as it ought to be to welcome those people when they show up. You don't just sit there and with your legs crossed, starting early in the morning, and sip Coca-Cola until they show up at 7 o'clock in the evening. You're moving about, getting things gussied up, ready, as my mother used to say. Well. How do we do that? We do that through prayer. We do that through witnessing. We do that through sharing. We do it through giving. We do it in so many ways, but especially the discipline, and prayer is a discipline, especially in the discipline of prayer. Even so, come, Lord Jesus.
1: Wow, that's a beautiful, beautiful illustration. Yes, what a glorious thought. And, of course, as we look at the signs of the times and what's going on in our country and all the world, we need to be praying. We need to be all ready for when the trumpet sounds. Well, thank you, Pastor Tom Eller, for your life and ministry and for these two shows. And it's a great blessing for me to share the pulpit with you from time to time. And I'm sure all of our church is greatly blessed. So God bless you in a rich and wonderful and mighty way.
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3: For Watchmen on the Wall, this is John Ruiz reporting. The psalmist wrote, "Except the Lord build the house, they labor in vain that build it. Except the Lord keep the city, the watchman waketh but in vain." In recent days, there have been interviews with and articles about Alexander Dugin, a Russian political philosopher and author. An anti-communist in the 1980s, Dugin has become a powerful force. He is sometimes called Putin's brain because of that influence, and has been drawing more attention as a possible ally of conservatives in the United States. Many people have touted his supposed belief in faith and traditional values. However, in March of this year, Dugin posted on X, quote, "Enough with sectarian fractions. All Shia should join the final battle. All real Muslims also. It is unique chance to achieve the victory over common enemy," close quote. Ryan Morrow, a professor and senior fellow on counterterrorism at the Capital Research Center, reported that Dugin is helping to lead the waging of an ideological war in the same manner as Islamist governments, advocating for alliance between them and Russian Christian nationalists. Morrow says Dugin has been a point man for nearly 30 years, even writing a book about how to weaponize conspiracy theories. Now he promotes his own end times prophecy that flips, preaching that Islam is correct, along with its end times messianic figure, the Mahdi, who will ally with the catacomb, a Greek term used by the Apostle Paul to describe he who restrains, and this mystical figure will restrain the Antichrist, and the Antichrist they fight is Jewish, essentially Israel and the West. Morrow believes this new version of authoritarian Christianity, backed and funded by the Russians through social media, is coming to a church near you. Bill Cloud, a Christian minister of Shoresham Ministries, who has appeared with speakers ranging from Jonathan Kahn to the late J.R. Church, founder of

0: That is to say, the Spirit of God keeps evil in check, not allowing it to increase and expand beyond certain limits, lest the world be plunged into irreversible chaos. This being so, the belief that if Spirit-filled people were removed from the earth entirely, either by extermination at the hands of men or extraction by heavenly means, theoretically, there would be no resistance to evil. Cloud added, the notion that the Holy Spirit would be removed, thus allowing for this time of trouble, is based largely on something Paul said in a letter to the believers at Thessalonica. Speaking of the last days, the Antichrist, and the return of the Messiah, he said, now you know what is restraining, that he may be revealed in his own time. For the mystery of lawlessness is already at work. Only he who now restrains will do so until he is taken out of the way, and then the lawless one will be revealed. That's in 2 Thessalonians chapter 2. It is believed by many that he who now restrains is the Holy Spirit, and who dwells in God's people. When he is taken out of the way, the Antichrist will be revealed. Cloud said Dugin's belief that Russian nationalists have been called upon by God to be the restrainer is troubling. He is convinced that he and his confederates are to wage holy war against satanic forces in the West. However, his efforts to facilitate a partnership with the Islamic world, which is dedicated to the destruction of Israel and the Jews, betray the fact that his intentions are unholy and extremely dangerous. Cloud continued, he and his others maintain that they are on the side of good. Cloud continued, he and others mistakenly believe they are on the side of good. But so did Pharaoh, and so did Hitler. They were wrong, and so is Dugin and anyone else who positions themselves to oppose God's people and purpose. That he and others are zealous to come alongside Islamists to war against the West and the Jews has definite prophetic implications, Cloud said. In any event, the watchman must remain ever vigilant.
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2: Well, welcome to Family Talk, the broadcast division of the Dr. James Dobson Family Institute. I'm Roger Marsh, and this week marks a solemn milestone for us here at the Dr. James Dobson Family Institute, 1 year since Dr. Dobson was called to be home with the Lord. That took place on Thursday, August 21st, 2025. To honor his memory and the extraordinary life that he lived, for the next couple of programs here on Family Talk, we are returning to a presentation that means a great deal to all of us here at the ministry. What you're about to hear are highlights from the private memorial service held for Dr. James Dobson on October the 4th, 2025. These audio presentations come from an intimate gathering of family and close friends, a time to reflect on his remarkable legacy of faith, integrity, and unwavering commitment to the gospel. Now on today's program, you're going to hear heartfelt tributes from two women who knew him best, the Honorable Michelle Bachman, who's a member of our board of directors here at the JDFI, and Dr. Dobson's daughter, Danae. But right now, let's begin with a word from Dr. Bart Brock, the president of JDFI and the chairman of the board of directors here at the Dr. James Dobson Family Institute.
3: Hello, I'm Dr. Bart Brock, president and chairman of the Dr. James Dobson Family Institute. As the only ministry chosen by Dr. Dobson to carry his legacy, we were honored on October 4th, 2025, to host his family memorial. You'll see many tributes, including from his daughter, Danae, and his son, Ryan, and many friends he made over the years. As a matter of fact, as my wife and I left the memorial, we both commented on the common theme of consistency and integrity Dr. Dobson showed as husband, father, and friend. In a world craving authenticity, there is Dr. Dobson.
2: And that was Dr. Bart Brock reminding us of the common theme that ran throughout Dr. Dobson's life, consistency and integrity. Next up on this special edition of Dr. James Dobson's Family Talk, you're about to hear from Danae Dobson, Dr. Dobson's daughter. She'll share some childhood memories, reflect on her father's steadfast integrity, and recount the many times that God miraculously spared his life. Here now is Danae Dobson.
4: I want to thank every person here who came to honor my dad's life and his ministry. And to my mom, it means so much to me to see you sitting there. When I was 4-5 years of age, before my dad became a public figure, I recognized that there was something uniquely special about him. His way of describing things, his humor, his intelligence, his wisdom, talents, and most importantly, his relationship with the Lord. He told me that when he was a child, his great-grandmother said to somebody in the family, "There's something very special about Jimmy's relationship with God." I used to often repeat things that he would say, and people would tend to agree with me because he had a special connection with the Lord, very distinct. And he also had a skilled biblical knowledge that, you know, he was not a theologian, and yet he had that gift. So I now realize that what I saw in him as a child, all those years ago, was an anointing from God. And it was an anointing that was going to catapult him into becoming a prominent Christian leader whom millions were going to look to for advice and valuable insights. My dad used to joke that He used God's ideas, but he got the credit. Where my dad deserves credit, however, is in the hard work that he invested in his professional life and in his ministry. He said to me one time, "I was made to work. That's how I'm wired." And those of us in the family saw him bring home boxes of stuff on the weekends from the office that he called his stack. And he would sit at his desk all day on Saturdays going through his stack. And of course, the TV would be on at the same time. And sometimes the radio, too, all going at once. The TV was on most of the time in our house. Newsmax, Fox News, History Channel, USC game. When Dad was home, the TV was on, and often there were two or three going in at the same time in different rooms. Right, Mom? Well, despite that, and given the fact that he was so busy, he always made time for me. When I was very young, he and I used to go on Sunday afternoon bike rides, and I had a little seat on the back of his bicycle. And we would ride to the park, and we would build sandcastles together. And his sandcastles were just, I mean, he had moats and drawbridges, and we would pour water into the moat, and he'd push me on the swing. And then we would stop at our favorite taco place called Tacolita, and then head to the Tasty Freeze. Those are such special memories for me, riding bikes down in the wash. Dad had a private phone line put in his office exclusively for my mom and Ryan and me, so that if we had a need, we could contact him anytime that we wanted to, regardless if he had a meeting going on, an important conference. He wanted us to know that we could interrupt him if we needed to, and he wanted to make sure that we knew that we had his attention and that we were his priority. For Father's Day one year, I gave him a little trinket dish, and it shows a father bending down to hug his young daughter. And the words say, "Always there." And my dad was always there for me. On another Father's Day, I wrote on his card how much I appreciated his integrity. And I thanked him that I never had to lie in bed at night wondering what he was up to and how it was going to affect our family and how it was going to affect his ministry. I never had to think those kind of thoughts. No one ever caught my dad in a lie. He was always faithful to my mom. He never cheated anyone. In fact, he would go the extra mile to try to always be fair. A couple months ago, I was reading an article about Jackie Kennedy Onassis and JFK's sordid affairs. And I read in the article that she allegedly said to her mother, "I could have married an honest man or a great man, and I chose to marry a great man." And I immediately thought of my dad, an honest man and a great man, a man of the utmost integrity. When my dad was 54, he had a significant heart attack. And that began a whole series of life or death instances, to the point where I nicknamed him Laz for Lazarus, because he had so many close calls and he just kept coming back. Dr. Roy mentioned his stroke. For 24 hours, he couldn't talk, and he made a 100% recovery. He almost bled to death one time. He had prostate cancer. One time when he was alone in the house, he slipped on snow on his shoe, fell backwards, and hit the back of his head, knocked himself unconscious while on blood thinners. And the doctor said, well, you bounced your brain around, but there's no sign of a hemorrhage. He was on two airplanes, two jets that filled up with smoke. The pilot turned to my dad and asked, I've heard that you're a praying man. And my dad said, yes, I am. And the pilot said, now's the time. We have an engine on fire. They managed to get the plane on the ground. There were fire trucks all over the runway. So he survived two of those instances. The cardiologist who treated my dad after his heart attack told him many years later, I would have given you no more than 10 years. Well, our times are in God's hands, and God gave him 35 more years. And a lot of near misses in between. One time on the phone, my mom and dad and I tried to think of all the close calls he had had and count them, and we came up with about 25. To his credit, my dad led a disciplined life, and he did what he could to stay alive. Somebody mentioned him walking on the treadmill. After his heart attack, he walked on the treadmill every day, and he used to brag that he only missed 5 days in 25 years. That's how dedicated he was. If he was sick, he would walk anyway because he would think that he could sweat it out. And if he was on a trip, he would get up extra early to use the hotel gym, or he would walk laps around the airport. He was so committed to never miss. And God was so gracious to give him those 35 extra years of life and ministry. I've expressed to the Lord many times that I will never complain. But not everyone is that fortunate. And we all went through that last month with great sadness. Not everyone is so fortunate to cheat death so many times. Many of you have heard my dad tell the story of Pete Maravich, but it's worth repeating today. Pete Maravich, known as Pistol Pete, was one of the greatest players in NBA history. He retired from basketball and was desperately searching for meaning in his life. And he found it eventually through Jesus. And he and my dad got acquainted on the phone. And in 1988, my dad invited him to come and record a radio broadcast to share his amazing testimony. And Pete said, I'd really love to do that. And then my dad, by his own admission, he did one of the most ostentatious things he's ever done. He said, Pete, a group of us play basketball 3 times a week at 7 a.m. at our church gymnasium. Would you like to come play with us before we do the broadcast interview? And Pete said, I'd really like to do that. And he came. He was wearing a t-shirt that day that said, Looking Unto Jesus. And he played with my dad and his friends for about 45 minutes, and then they all took a break. And he and my dad stood on the sidelines talking. And he told my dad that he hadn't played much in the past year because his right shoulder was bothering him. And what was unbeknownst to him was that he had a undetected congenital heart defect. So my dad asked him, he said, well, how do you feel today? And Pete replied, I'm feeling so much better. In fact, I feel great. And then he fell. He hit the ground hard, his face hit the floor. My dad saw that he was in a seizure. So my dad performed CPR, and the other guys came running, and they called 911, and they never got a heartbeat from him. One of the greatest athletes in the history of the NBA, died in my dad's arms at age 40. And my dad was shaken, understandably. And he came home that day, and Ryan was there, who was 17 at the time. And Dad said to Ryan, "Come into my study. I want to talk to you." Do you remember this, Ryan? Vividly, yeah. And Dad said, "Ryan, you never know when you're going to have your last conversation with somebody you love. I love and care about you and your sister, but I want to tell you what I care about most. I want you to accomplish a lot in your life. I want you to follow your dreams, to succeed, but that's not what matters to me the most. When this moment comes for you, like it did for Pete Maravich's family today, when you receive the news of my passing, the only thing that I care about is that you be there. Be there. I will be looking for you. I will be searching for you in heaven so that we can spend eternity together. Be there on that resurrection morning. It outranks everything else. Many years ago, I had the Be There message framed for my dad, and it's in his office at the ministry. He was very proud of it. Well, that time that my dad spoke about came to pass on August 21st, his final moment. And I believe that he heard those words that he so very much longed to hear. "Well done, thou good and faithful servant. Thank you, Dad, for your love and dedication to God, to our family, and to your many friends. We will be there.

0: Well, what a beautiful and heartfelt tribute from Danae Dobson. Her words remind us that Dr. Dobson was not only a great man, but he was an honest man, a man of integrity, who lived the same in private as he did in public. On today's edition of Dr. James Dobson's Family Talk, we're hearing selected highlights from Dr. James Dobson's memorial service that was held on October the 4th. And one final segment for today features Michelle Bachman, a longtime friend of the Dobson family and a member of the board of directors here at the Dr. James Dobson Family Institute. Michelle offered a heartfelt prayer of gratitude for Dr. Dobson's life and ministry.
1: My name is Michelle Bachman. I'm privileged to serve on the board of directors of the James Dobson Family Institute. Would you bow your heads with me in reverence as we go before the Lord in prayer? Heavenly Father, we gather today with hearts filled with gratitude and sorrow as we remember the life of Dr. James Clayton Dobson. Thank you, Father, for the gift of his life, for the very profound way you used Jim to change the world of marriage, family, parenting, protecting human life, for encouraging salvation and discipleship and public policy. As we mourn Jim's passing, we celebrate his legacy of love for his beloved bride of 65 years, Shirley Dear Dobson, his much-loved children, Danae and Ryan, and Laura and their children, Lincoln and Lucy. Thank you, Father, for the guidance that Jim gave to generations and the remarkable inspiration and hope he gave to each one of us. Lord, would you grant the Dobson family and millions of their worldwide friends comfort in sorrow, peace in our grief, and the assurance of eternal life through faith in the name of the Lord Jesus Christ. We invite your holy presence here today, O God, and we ask you for the strength as we press forward with Dr. Dobson's ministry through the lessons this consequential man so passionately shared. We loved this man. In the name of the Lord Jesus Christ, we pray. Amen. Dr. Dobson's favorite psalm was Psalms 103, and he asked that this would be read today during this service. Please listen to the word of the Lord. Let all that I am praise the Lord. With my whole heart, I will praise his holy name. Let all that I am praise the Lord. May I never forget the good things he does for me. He forgives all my sins and heals all my diseases. He redeems me from death and crowns me with love and tender mercies. He fills my life with good things. My youth is renewed like the eagles. The Lord gives righteousness and justice to all who are treated unfairly. Our days on earth are like grass. Like wildflowers, we bloom and die. The wind blows and we are gone, as though we had never been here. But the love of the Lord remains forever with those who fear him. His salvation extends to the children's children, of those who are faithful to his covenant, of those who obey his commandments. The Lord has made the heavens his throne. From there he rules over everything. Praise the Lord, you angels, you mighty ones who carry out his plans, listening for each of his commands. Yes, praise the Lord, you armies of angels who serve him and do his will. Praise the Lord, everything he has created, everything in all his kingdom. Let all that I am praise the Lord. Amen.
0: Michelle Bachman's reading of Psalm 103 reminds us of the eternal perspective that Dr. James Dobson carried throughout his life and ministry. Let all that I am praise the Lord. In fact, if you ever received anything autographed by Dr. James Dobson, he would sign his name and then include Psalm 103 right alongside his signature. You've been listening to a special edition of Dr. James Dobson's Family Talk, honoring the life and legacy of Dr. James C. Dobson, Jr., who went home to be with the Lord last year, August 21st, 2025. 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They are one and the same. Now, as we revisit this program nearly 1 year to the day after Dr. Dobson went home to be with the Lord, we're reminded that his work is not finished. The Dr. James Dobson Family Institute exists to carry his mission forward, reaching new generations with biblical truth, strengthening marriages, equipping parents, and defending the sanctity of human life. For the first 15 years of the Dr. James Dobson Family Institute, each year at the end of our calendar year, our staff would compile a best of broadcast collection featuring 6 CDs with 18 of the top programs from the year prior, which included Dr. Dobson's favorite interviews and some of the guests that really made a mark on the ministry here at the JDFI. Last year, after Dr. Dobson passed away, we put together a special memorial legacy edition of our Best of Broadcast collection, and we'd like to make that opportunity available to you as well, and thanks for your support of the ministry of the Dr. James Dobson Family Institute. 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Box 39000, Colorado Springs, Colorado, the zip code 80949. Once again, our ministry mailing address is the Dr. James Dobson Family Institute, or just use those initials, JDFI for short, P.O. 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Well, I'm Roger Marsh, and on behalf of all of us here at Family Talk and the Dr. James Dobson Family Institute, thanks so much for joining us today for this special tribute to our founder. 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That's coming up right here on the next edition of Dr. James Dobson's Family Talk, the voice you trust for the family you love. 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
4: A lot of us would love to predict the future, but most of us can't. Except for the experts, they're good at predicting the future, right? Well, here are some statements that the experts have made about the future. In 1893, the experts said law will be simplified over the next century and lawyers' fees will be greatly curtailed. By 1960, work will be limited to 3 hours a day. That was a prediction made by experts in 1936. An NBC executive in 1966 told Gene Roddenberry that his new show, Star Trek, would not work unless they got rid of the pointy-eared guy, referring to Spock. And the experts once predicted that telephones would eliminate southern accents, save the farm by making farmers less lonely, and would bring peace on Earth. We all like to believe that we're in good hands with all the experts predicting the future for us, but according to the Bible, that's risky business. And James, it says that we simply don't know the future, and it's not a wise thing to think that we do. Don't put all your faith in the experts. Put that faith in God. Nobody can really know the future, but you can know the one who does know the future. A message for life. You found Life Radio, KKXX, AM and FM.
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7: HD4 South Oroville. With SRN News, I'm Bob Agnew in Washington. Tuesday's primary results in Florida produced some big victories for President Trump.
5: Representative Byron Donalds has won the Republican nomination for Florida governor and will face former Congressman David Jolly, who won the Democratic nomination for the November contest to replace term-limited Governor Ron DeSantis. Meanwhile, progressive state representative Angie Nixon's won the Democratic nomination for U.S. Senate. She'll face interim Senator Ashley Moody, a political appointee who won the Republican nomination for special elections to fill the final 2 years of now Secretary of State Marco Rubio's term. And in House primaries, longtime Democratic Representative Debbie Wasserman Schultz defeated former Representative Sheila Cherfilus McCormick and others in a redrawn South Florida district. I'm Ben Thomas.
7: It's a mixed bag on Wall Street right now. The Dow doing well. It's up by 130 points. NASDAQ slowing and down a bit. It's off by 48. This is SRN News.
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9: There was a wonderful example of that modeling that occurred in the state of Georgia some years ago when the Bulldogs of Rockdale County High School overcame a big deficit to win the state basketball championship. Coach Cleveland Stroud couldn't have been more proud of his team. But then a few days later, while watching the game films of the playoffs, he noticed there was an ineligible player on the court for 45 seconds during one of the games. He called the Georgia High School Association and reported the violation, costing the school a title and the trophy. When asked about it at a press conference, Coach Stroud said, "Well, some people have said that we should have just kept quiet about it, that it was just 45 seconds and the player wasn't really an impact player. But you gotta do what's honest and right. I told my team that people forget the scores of basketball games. They don't ever forget what you're made out of. You can be certain that every member of the Bulldogs team will remember the character of Coach Stroud." A letter to the editor of the local newspaper summed it up well. "We have scandals in Washington and cheating on Wall Street. Thank goodness that we live in Rockdale County, where honor and integrity are alive and being practiced."
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13: I know that, well, soul sleep, you just said there was no sleep. 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And why does he even use it instead of saying those who die in Jesus or are dead who believed in Jesus? Because the body just appears to be sleeping. But the truth is, that person, the real person who lives inside these decaying shells, man, with the Lord, present with him, worshiping him, enjoying him.
12: In today's broadcast, we enter into the final chapter in the book of Genesis. We conclude with chapter 50 in a two-part message from Pastor Sam entitled, "A Coffin in Egypt." This chapter begins with the aftermath of Jacob's death and ends with Joseph's death. So let's listen in and see what comes in between.
13: Genesis chapter 50. If you'll turn with me in your Bibles, we will look at, consider together, and conclude our study in the book of Genesis. Genesis chapter 50. One of the things you probably wouldn't notice in a book as long as this is how stark the contrast is from the way the book began and the way the book ends. I'll give you just four words from the beginning and four from the very end to show you how stark that contrast is. In the beginning, God. And then the book concludes in a coffin in Egypt, or a coffin in Egypt. In the beginning, God. Creation, life, hope, peace. He goes on to testify everything he made was good. How then does the book conclude a coffin in Egypt? Sin enters the world. And it's important to note, had sin not entered the world, we would have never known what a coffin was for. Had sin not entered this race, our human race, we would have never known sorrow. We would have never known suffering. Children would have been born painlessly, and it would have just been a completely glorious experience. I remember not too long ago, a little gal called in and asked Pastor Chuck on the Calvary Satellite Network, would there have been children if there hadn't been sin? I think her parents must have been telling her, you know, if it wasn't for, you know, sin, we wouldn't have had you, you know, or something. I don't know. And I don't know why they'd confess that to their kid, but whatever led her to the question, the answer is absolutely there would have been children. Why? God told Adam and Eve, be fruitful and multiply. It was never his intention that there would be pain and suffering and sorrow and tragedy and trial and tribulation, grief. Those are all the direct results of sin. And if we don't learn anything else from the book of Genesis, we want to learn that God, his original plan, his original intention is still his plan and his intention. A world without sorrow, a world without suffering, a world without grief, a world without sin. That's not the world we're in, though. I think you know that. We're in the suffering, struggling, sinning world. But there is a world to come. And two things sort of frame the beginning of our study and really are the heart of what happens from beginning to end and this particular conclusion to a book in Scripture, and that is death and resurrection. We're going to see as Jacob prepares to die, and then as Joseph prepares to die, what they believed about death and resurrection caused them to say some things and make some preparations that otherwise would have made no sense at all. Now, everyone believes something about death, and everybody believes something about resurrection. But really, those beliefs fall into only two categories. There are the guesstimations of men concerning death and resurrection. Guesstimations simply says, whatever they believe, they're just guessing. And then there is revelation from God. God's the only one who can really tell us what happens after death. God's the only one who can really tell us, is there a resurrection? Now, we're going to see Jacob knew he was going to die, and he believed in the resurrection and acted accordingly. Joseph, before we conclude the chapter, knows he's going to die and believes in the resurrection and acts accordingly. What do people guesstimate who really don't know what the Bible teaches or haven't really bought what the Bible teaches? Well, one guesstimation is soul sleep. I don't know if you've ever heard the term. It simply means that when you die, you just cease to exist. You no longer are conscious. You are just sort of here for a while and gone forever. Now, that actually would be a tragic existence. Why? Because this life's so filled with sorrow and suffering and sin and its consequences. If this is all there is, the Apostle Paul said, we are of all men the most pitied, or should be. And so this guesstimation that, well, we live, then we die, and, well, you know, it's all over. You cease consciousness, you cease to exist. Absolutely unbiblical in its premise and in what it teaches. Well, there are lots of people who say, well, I could never buy something like soul sleep. I believe in reincarnation. I think you come around and get another shot. Now, I want to encourage you that what you might think of or envision or know in this guesstimation of reincarnation is absolutely whitewashed and westernized. If you really want to understand reincarnation, you need to go, as I have, to somewhere like India, where people have lived in a system and are living in a system where they've always believed in reincarnation. And the whole karma and reincarnation idea is based around the idea that if you're a really good person in this life, you're going to come back in the next life, and it's going to be a little better for you, a little easier for you. You're going to be in a better state. But if you're a really bad person or just a regular sinner like me, you're going to probably end up in a much worse situation. And so what happens? Well, they won't kill a rat because that could be Uncle Harry. They won't kill a cow because that could be Aunt Mary. And truly, they believe that their departed relatives... Remember what a rat Harry was? How fitting. That probably is Aunt Harry or Uncle Harry or whatever. That's what happens in their mindsets. Now, we can kind of chuckle at that today because we're far from it, but you need to know how devastating it ends up. What happens is somebody very wealthy with everything in the world could be living next to someone in utter and total poverty. What do they say? Karma, reincarnation. I'm here with all this because God's blessing me because of how good I was in a past life. They're suffering and they deserve their suffering because of how bad they were in a past life. So they don't do anything to alleviate human suffering. They just simply justify it and say that's what they deserve. And hey, if I got it good, that's what I deserve. Now that's not what the Bible teaches. Once more, the idea that we're going to come back at all is absolutely foreign to Scripture. It is appointed unto man once to die, the Bible says, and then the judgment. There'll be a resurrection, Jesus said, of the just and the unjust. Every person who ever lived, is living now, or will ever live, will someday sit in one of two judgments. You'll either be there in the first resurrection, in fellowship with Jesus and all his people, worshiping him, just saying, oh, this is better than I ever imagined. Incredible, Lord. Wonderful. Or you'll 1,000 years later be resurrected to the resurrection of damnation. And there'll be no second chances. There'll be no appeals. There's not going to be any chance for a last minute pardon because God's not leaving office. He'll always be on the throne. And so the important thing for us today is to look at how what they believed about death and resurrection impacted the way they lived and the way they died. What they believed about death and resurrection sets the stage for us to glean what might be for some today the most important lesson you'll learn in this entire year. Well, the chapter actually concludes after... and we need to just pick up the last couple verses of 49 there. In verse 29, note what Jacob has to say. He charged them and said to them, I am to be gathered to my people. Bury me with my fathers in the cave that's in the field of Ephron the Hittite. He said, I'm going to be gathered to my people. Now that could just mean I'm just going to be where they are. Abraham was buried. Isaac was buried. He said, I want to be buried back in the cave with them. But he mentions his burial and he mentions it as a separate thing. I believe that he fully understood, fully grasped that he was literally going to be gathered to his people, conscious and in their presence, fellowshipping with them, awaiting the resurrection. Why? He died in faith, looking forward. Hebrews chapter 11. We'll spend the next couple weeks after today looking at the first, about the first third of Hebrews 11, where we'll see Genesis reviewed from God's perspective of faith. And so what happens is he says, I'm going to be gathered to my people. He actually says it twice in verse 33. When Jacob had finished commanding his sons, he drew his feet into the bed, breathed his last, and was gathered to his people. So here's what the Bible says. That for a Christian or for a believer, because these guys were believers in God, worshipers of God, servants of God, representatives of God, absent from the body, present with the Lord. And so they expected to be gathered together and with their Lord. Paul tells us, we who believe in Jesus, we who are born again, the moment, the instant we die, we're going to see Jesus. He's going to open his arms and embrace us, welcome us in. And it will be an end of suffering, of sorrow, of sin, and all that accompanies it. Well, I want you to note then, Jacob believed in death, and he believed in resurrection. And we're going to see, before we conclude, how clearly both Jacob and his son Joseph understood what was coming and prepared for it. But note with me, first, Joseph's response to all of this. As we pick up in chapter 50, Joseph fell on his father's face, wept over him, and kissed him. Joseph commanded the servants, his physicians, to embalm his father, so the physicians embalmed Israel. 40 days were required for him, for such are the days required for those who were embalmed. And the Egyptians mourned for him 70 days. And when the days of his mourning were past, Joseph spoke to the household of Pharaoh, saying, "If now I found favor in your eyes, please speak in the hearing of Pharaoh, saying, 'My father made me swear, saying, behold, I am dying. In my grave, which I dug for myself in the land of Canaan, there you shall bury me. Now, therefore, please let me go up and bury my father, and I will come back.' And Pharaoh said, 'Go up and bury your father as he made you swear.' So Joseph went up to bury his father, and all went with him. All the servants of Pharaoh, the elders of his house, the elders of the land of Egypt, as well as the house of Joseph, his brothers, and his father's house. Only their little ones, their flocks, their herds, were left in the land of Goshen. And there went up with him both chariots and horsemen, and it was a very great gathering. Now they came to the threshing floor of Etad, which is beyond the Jordan. They mourned there with a great and solemn lamentation. He observed 7 days of mourning for his father. And when the inhabitants of the land, the Canaanites, saw the mourning at the threshing floor of Etad, they said, 'This is a grievous mourning of the Egyptians.' Therefore, its name was called Abel Mizraim, which is beyond the Jordan. So his sons did for him just as he commanded them. His sons carried him to the land of Canaan, buried him in the cave in the field of Machpelah before Mamre, which Abraham bought with the field from Ephron the Hittite as property for a burial place. After he buried his father, Joseph returned to Egypt, he and his brothers and all who went up with him to bury his father." I want you to see how much we have in common at this point with Joseph. First of all, we find him doing 3 things initially at his father's death. First, he's weeping and mourning. And I'll tell you, one of the things that comes with this territory, being a pastor, is you end up in a lot of deathbeds. Now, nobody mentioned that in Bible school. So in case you're thinking you might want to go into ministry, and I hope some of you end up there, bottom line is, it's not all about just doing preparation and having Bible studies and singing songs to the Lord. Most of our week isn't occupied this way. And one of the things that I've experienced over and over in the past 19 plus years of ministering is being at the deathbed of someone departing and then observing the reactions and the responses of those who were with them. Now, I've been with people who were utterly without hope. They knew that their parent or their child or their husband or their wife not only didn't believe in Jesus, but was a mocker and blasphemer of him. And it's hard to give a lot of hope in that situation. I've also been in the situation where people knew absolutely that those who were dying knew the Lord Jesus, loved the Lord Jesus, were growing in their relationship with Jesus, and were actually going to be with Jesus. And I'll tell you, there is a peace that settles into that situation that there's just no way you can even know it without experiencing it. Now, many of you have lost loved ones. Many of you have lost family or friends or others. And I want to tell you, the Bible doesn't expect us or tell us not to weep or not to mourn, but we are exhorted not to grieve or sorrow as those who have no hope. Why? If we believe Jesus died and rose again, then we know he'll bring with him those who sleep in Jesus. Don't let that word sleep mess with your head. I know that, well, soul sleep, you just said there was no sleep. Well, it's just a euphemism for death. And why does he even use it instead of saying those who die in Jesus or are dead who believed in Jesus? Because the body just appears to be sleeping, but the truth is that person the real person who lives inside these decaying shells. Man, with the Lord, present with Him, worshiping Him, enjoying Him. So weeping and mourning, very common part of our death experience. Jesus Himself wept at the gravesite of Lazarus, wept when He saw Mary and Martha and the others grieving for Lazarus' loss. The second thing He does is He makes funeral preparations. And I was considering this. I've noticed this, and it troubles me as somebody who's been there all too often, that we often give more attention to a person after they're gone than we did while they were around. And this is especially true of the elderly in our society. You know, having been in places like Japan, where though there's less than 0.5% of the population who are Christians, they honor their elders. They take care of them. You know, when the Bible says to honor your father and mother, it doesn't just say show them respect, though you should. The word literally means to care for and provide for their every need, the way they did for us when we were children. And so I go to places that are practically entirely pagan, and I see them living out many of the things God's instructing us to do. And I've watched and observed people grieving over the loss of somebody they haven't even visited in 10 years. And they spend all sorts of money, and I'm not trying to in any way take away from what a funeral is or the importance of it. But to give so much attention to an empty shell, to a house that's just going to return to dust, and miss the chance to minister personally to the person that lives in that decaying shell. I would hope that today God would use what we're considering to remind us, listen, it doesn't have to be our grandparent or great-grandparent or someone in a convalescent home. We need to give attention now because there's no promise of tomorrow. We need to look at our children and our friends and our families and say, Lord, I'm so grateful for these people. And they need to know that's how we feel as well. Well, it's not my intention to belabor the point, but the focus in a funeral is always on the departed. I'll tell you what I do at funerals. If I knew the person, I share a little about them, encourage other people to do the same. But I mostly share about Jesus. Why? He is our only hope at that point. He's our only hope at that time. Well, what if the people weren't Christians? Well, what about the people who are still there? You know, just 2 weeks ago, I did a funeral for a gal. She was born, and you hear these kind of stories, I think 1905 or 1906, 95 years old. She was born at 1.5 pounds. They said she'll never survive. Her parents took her home anyway, put her in a shoebox, put her by the wood stove, fed her with the stopper. She lived 95 years. And so that spoke to me because I'm like, okay, the doctors can say this is hopeless, but God sets the time of our death. It is appointed unto man once to die. It's not an accident. It's an appointment. Well, in any case, weeping and mourning, funeral preparations, and then he honored both his father and Pharaoh. Excuse me. Getting that little tickle. I know some of you got it too. It's the weather change, the pollen. Whatever looks good causes problems. But anyway, he made provision and he honored his father and Pharaoh. Now listen, he honors his father because he's promised to take him back and bury him in the land. Why does his father even care where he's buried? All of this is tied into the promise first made to Abraham that he would inherit a land. It's worth noting, the only part of the land Abraham really owned was a field in a cave. You know what the field was for? So there would be room for the people to mourn when they put him in the cave. You know what the cave was for? His burial. Abraham owned a burial plot. His son comes along, Isaac. What did he own? The same burial plot. Now we got Jacob. What does he own? The burial plot. When it's all over, Joseph's going to say, God shall take you back, bring you back to the land of promise, and I want you to take my bones with you. Why? He wants to be buried back there as well. Why? They were promised the land. Now, this is important. They're going to inherit that land. Why? God said so, and they've never really possessed it, not in the fullest and not in the way he intended. They will have it when he comes again. He said, you, speaking to the 12 disciples, will sit on 12 thrones judging the 12 tribes of Israel. When? In the regeneration, when the Son of Man sits on the throne of his glory. So here's what's happening at this point. Not only weeping and mourning and funeral preparations, but he's honoring both his father and Pharaoh. Now, he's honoring his father by setting up the scene for him to take him back as he'd requested. But he can't go before Pharaoh personally. Why? He's in a time of mourning and in his mourning garb. Now, we don't necessarily in our generation, and we're getting more and more, or, you know, less and less formal, I guess you would say. There was a time where everyone would wear black at a funeral. But basically, he was in mourning clothes. And so he couldn't go before Pharaoh. So he sends some ambassadors, some of his friends. And they say, look, I've made a promise representing him to take my father back, that he could be buried with his father and his grandfather. Give me permission. Grant me permission. How important is this? Well, it's very simple and very practical. I've seen oftentimes in the life, even of strong believers, that at times of death and sorrow and suffering, at times of loss and grieving, that we, even though we believe and know better, can grow utterly despondent, absolutely depressed, even clinically depressed. And two things happen. People begin to be unfaithful. They can't be counted on at work. They can't be counted on in their family. They can't be counted on anywhere. Joseph gives us a very good example of someone absolutely grieving, but still faithful, still submitted, someone you can still count on, someone you can still rely upon. Now, I think the secret to his success in this is very profound and powerful for us today. He was faithful to Pharaoh, even in his time of suffering and sorrow, because he was doing two things. He was focusing on the reality of the resurrection, and he was also able to look at what was left and not just what was lost. And if you're in a season of loss, or you find yourself there soon, know this. If you're sure of the resurrection, and you know that the departed loved one's gone to be with the Lord, you're going to see him again. Will you weep? Absolutely. Will you mourn? Yes, and you should. It's a part of a healthy grieving process, but not as those who have no hope.
12: The Lord has put me into a position where I am now presiding over funerals. Not something I ever desired to do or made part of my plans, but a task appointed to me nonetheless. And I have noticed something about the difference between how a believer grieves and how someone with no hope grieves. And everything Pastor Sam said there at the end of the broadcast is so true. And I can't help but think of the words of King Solomon as he seemingly bemoaned the passage of time in the first chapter of Ecclesiastes.

of God, it creates anxiety with the feeling that time is always running out. And at the end, when time runs out, death awaits, and for them, death is the enemy. You should be able to see the contrast here. The contrast between the person who sees things from a mortal or carnal point of view, where he wants to hang on to this life, yet cannot, and the viewpoint of the person who has an eternal hope and is unconcerned with death. The Calvary Road is a ministry of Calvary Chapel Chico, and you can visit our website, ccchico.com, or download the CC Chico app to contact us and listen to other studies from Pastor Sam. 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And until next time, may you find grace and peace as your journey takes you down the Calvary Road. And your

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0: Welcome to Through the Bible. I'm Steve Schwetz, your host. And as the Bible bus rolls along, our teacher, Dr. J. Vernon McGee, continues our study of Jesus' teaching from the Mount of Olives. So turn to Matthew chapter 24 at verse 14, and in a few minutes, Dr. McGee will mention his notes and outlines. Now, if you haven't already downloaded your free copy, well, you can find them in our app. You can also go online at ttb.org or call 1-800-65-BIBLE, and we'll send a copy by mail. Now, as you get settled, Greg and I have got some letters to read from people responding to God's word, this time in the Urdu language. So, Greg, why don't you remind us, what outlets are we using to get Through the Bible out to Urdu speakers?
1: Well, as always, Steve, we're trying to fling the seed, and so we're using a number of different distribution methods. Urdu, of course, is targeted to Pakistan and India. We have home groups in those areas. We also have a partnership with a satellite TV and social media ministry called Endure International. And so we're really blanketing that language-speaking area of northern India and Pakistan.
0: Yeah. Now, if you're listening to this, you may be thinking, who speaks Urdu? I don't know anybody. Well, the numbers are pretty significant, bigger than I thought. 70 to 80 million people are native Urdu speakers. Now, here's the interesting thing that I didn't know until I did some research, that Hindi is understandable by all Urdu speakers.
1: Huh.
0: They can't necessarily read it, I'm assuming, but they can talk to each other. It's kind of like us and someone

0: I don't know, that speaks Creole or something.
1: Right. Or pidgin English or something.
0: So you take that whole number, and there's actually 800 million people that can understand Urdu.
1: Wow. Steve, I'm so glad I came today, because I've once again, I've learned.
0: It's just
1: being in your presence.
0: I just try to bring it every day.
1: No,
0: right?
1: that's really fascinating. I did not know that.
0: Yeah.
1: Well, how about this response from Sajid, who tells us this: through your program, I began to understand the message of God's love and forgiveness through Jesus Christ. The teachings helped me realize my spiritual need and encouraged me to seek God sincerely in prayer. Gradually, my heart changed, and I started reading the Bible regularly to grow in faith.
0: All right.
1: Wow.
0: What an
1: encouragement. And I think if we knew his background, that would be stunning.
0: Yeah. Yep. Here's another one. This is from Ali, who just began studying with us and wrote to ask a question. So that's great. He's already interacting with the ministry.
1: Yes.
0: He says, I studied the Gospel of Luke with you, and I want to understand more about why Jesus forgave sinners. Mm. Can you please guide me with more Bible verses? I love that.
1: Well, and as we were just referring to, many of these people are going to be coming out of an Islamic background, some perhaps Hinduism, but very heavily Islam-focused area. And so even these short responses just tell a lot about their interest. Here's another one from Usman, who said, I watched your short Bible teaching on TikTok. It made me curious to know who Jesus really is according to the Bible.
0: Yeah, what an encouragement.
1: Yeah,
0: what an open door. Again, somebody
1: exactly.
0: who's probably a Muslim background,
1: yes.
0: and they're asking these questions. I think we have time for one more. Here's Aisha, and she's curious. I saw a short clip from the Bible Mutalia program, which is through the Bible in Urdu. I want to know how Jesus gives peace in difficult times. Can you explain this from the Bible? I mean, what a softball.
1: Yeah, exactly.
0: You know? Can you please tell me about Jesus how he reconciles sinners to himself?
1: Yeah, yeah, just a simple question.
0: Yeah.
1: But really powerful.
0: Yep. Greg, why don't you pray for us as we begin our study in Matthew 24?
1: Father, our hearts are just filled with joy that just giving out your word is opening so many doors in this part of the world, and there's so many millions that speak this language. We pray for the Urdu speakers who are tuning in, listening to through the Bible. We pray you would work in their lives. In Jesus' name, amen.
0: We're off to Matthew 24 on Through the Bible with Dr. J. Vernon McGee.
2: Now today, friends, as we come back to the 24th chapter of Matthew, if you have your Bible, and we'll turn there at verse 14, we will put in at this place. And I hope you have our notes and outlines, and I hope you're reading along with us. We're in this Olivet Discourse. That's a thrilling discourse. And the interesting thing, the church is not in it at all. He's speaking of the end of the age. What shall be the sign of thy coming and the end of the age? And now he's talking about the sign of the end of the age, and that sign is the Great Tribulation period. And you say, how do you know it? You wait a few minutes, and we'll see our Lord will label it for us. I didn't label it. He did that. Now, will you follow along with us? Verse 14, I'm reading it now. And this gospel of the kingdom shall be preached in all the world for a witness unto all nations, and then shall the end come. Now, the gospel of the kingdom, is that what John the Baptist preached? Repent, the kingdom of heaven is at hand. And the Lord Jesus began his ministry with that message. And he sent his apostles out with that message. Now he had ceased that, because now his invitation is, come unto me, all ye that labor and heavy laden, I'll rest you. Now he's talking about the Son of Man came not to be ministered unto, but to minister and give his life a ransom for many. Now is therefore this gospel of the kingdom, which is again to be preached during the Great Tribulation period. It's not the message for today. We preach the gospel of the grace of God. Is this another gospel? No, my friend, it's not. Same gospel, just the emphasis is different. We have no right to say today the kingdom of heaven is at hand, because we don't know. We are not given dates at all. But when the Great Tribulation period begins, these people will know they are close to the end, though they'll not know the day nor the hour. They will be able to say, repent, the kingdom of heaven is at hand. And again, it'll be because the presence of the King will be there. And again, today, we do not put that emphasis. But now let me answer those who say we have two or three or four or five different ways of being saved just because we believe in dispensations. Let me put it like this. God has never had but one way of saving man. That's by the cross of Christ. Everything before he came looked to the cross of Christ. Everything since he's come looks back to the cross of Christ. How did it look forward? Well, let's go back and take Abel again. Abel brought the little lamb. Had you been there and said to Abel, why are you bringing this little lamb? You think a little lamb will take away your sins? He said, of course not. I don't believe a little lamb can take away your sins, but I'm bringing it because of the fact that he told me to. I'm bringing it by faith. Well, then, if it won't take away your sins, why would he ask it? He says, this little lamb is pointing to one that's coming down yonder, the seed of the woman, the seed of my mother. And one of these days, there'll come one that will take away our sin, and I bring this little lamb by faith, recognizing I'm a sinner, I need a substitute. May I say, he's looking to the one that's coming. And John the Baptist also not only said, repent, for the kingdom of heaven is at hand, he said, behold the Lamb of God that taketh away the sin of the world, so that he marked him out, so that everyone that was ever saved before Christ came was saved on credit. Actually, God accepted it until Christ came, and then he took the sins of those of the past that had obeyed God and come God's way, and they were forgiven on the basis of the death of Christ. God never saved even by law back in the Old Testament. At the heart of the Mosaic system was the sacrificial system, and every person brought a little lamb. You see, the law never saved. It was given to reveal that they were lawbreakers, that they were not obeying God, and that they did need to have a substitute, that a penalty had to be paid. And today, that's the only purpose the law serves for us. The law was given that every mouth might be stopped, and the whole world become guilty before God. My friend, you're a lawbreaker. You're a sinner. You need a Savior. That's the important thing. So this gospel of the kingdom will be, he's coming soon. The thing to do is to accept him as your Savior before he comes as the sovereign of this universe, and then he'll be the judge. Now he says that when this gospel of the kingdom is preached throughout the world, the end will come. Now that doesn't mean today that the end can't come until the gospel of the grace of God is preached while the church is here. Of course not. I know that there are those that use that to try to promote their program to help them get the gospel out. Well, I think it's laudable to want to get the gospel out, but this is not the verse to use for that at all. You see, friends, it's important to interpret Scripture in its context to find out what is being talked about here. Our Lord is answering the question, what is the sign of the end of the age? And now he's speaking of that. What is the sign? Here it is, verse 15. When ye therefore shall see the abomination of desolation, spoken of by Daniel the prophet, stand in the holy place, whoso readeth, let him understand. Now, what is the abomination of desolation? Well, there are two of them back in the book of Daniel. We'll be studying that later, and I'll not refer back to Daniel today. But one was Titus Epiphanes, the Syrian, who came down and destroyed Jerusalem, and he profaned the altar, boiled a sow, took the broth and poured it on all the vessels of the temple and intruded into the holy place. And that was called then an abomination of desolation. Now, I take it that the abomination of desolation will be the image of the Antichrist that John in Revelation talks about. Now, I don't know that. That's just my surmising. I'm not looking for the abomination of desolation. In that day, that'll be the sign. That's what those that are in the world in that day will be looking for. We're not looking for the abomination of desolation. He doesn't say to Titus, looking for that abomination of desolation, looking for that blessed hope and the glorious appearing of our great God and Savior. That's what we're looking for. I do not know what an abomination of desolation really is. If I met one walking down the street, I don't think I would. I know when my daughter went away to college, that was about the time this new hairdo came in. I think they called it the bouffant. Well, it was frizzly, you know, and I remember I went up to the college and drove up to the girls' dormitory, and she came right out because she was expecting us, and I didn't know her. She had this new hairdo with the bouffant. I actually asked her if she knew where my daughter was, and she began to laugh. And I looked at that, and I said to her, I said, I've often wondered what the abomination of desolation is. Now I think I know. Well, friends, that's the closest thing I've ever seen to it, is that hairdo. But I honestly don't think that was it either. Now, he says, when you see that in the holy place, whoso readeth, let him understand. Now, those that are there will understand. I don't expect to be there, so there are many details he just hasn't taken trouble to tell me about or tell you. Now, again, another time word, then, verse 16. When the abomination of desolation appears, then let them which be in Judea flee into the mountain. I'm not expecting to flee into the mountains of Judea. Have no plans to do that at all. And I live here right next to the Sierra Madre Mountains, and I'm not planning to flee into them. Although I got a neighbor that says he knows of a canyon up there. He says if the atom bombs ever dropped in Southern California, he said that's where I'm going. And he's invited me to follow him, so I'll follow him if that comes to pass. But that's not to fulfill his prophecy. It hasn't anything to do with it, by the way. It has to do with people who are in Judea. He's talking to these people, my friend, not to people who live in California. Then let them which be in Judea flee into the mountains. Let them which be on the housetop not come down to take anything out of the house. I haven't been on the housetop in a couple of years. He would not catch me up there very often. May I say to you, over in that land, the patio, the front porch, the back porch is all up on top. That's the way they do it over there. I wish I had time to go into detail what we saw over there, even today. Well, it's speaking to people that this will be applicable to. Neither let him which is in the field return back to take his clothes. That is, if he left his cloak at the end of the row early of the morning when it was cool, and he's at the other end when word comes that the abomination of desolation appeared, don't go back to get your cloak. Just start running. And then, woe unto them that are with child, and to them that give suck in those days. He has a care and concern for those in those days. There'll be a great population explosion, the beginning of the great tribulation period. I think this earth today is becoming actually overweighted with people. We are really being crowded in today. And that, I think, is another evidence we're approaching the end of the age, by the way. I think that's more or less of a sign to us. Woe to them that are with child. His concern, he says, there's a time not to have children. Verse 20, but pray ye that your flight be not in the winter, neither on the Sabbath day. Now, this is some people who are observing the Sabbath day. That's Saturday. I go to church on Sunday because my Lord came back from the dead on that day. Now listen to him. For then shall be great tribulation. And the translation here does not really do justice to what he really said. The article is put with the adjective and with the noun when there's an emphasis in the Greek. And the literal would be, then shall be the tribulation, the great one. In other words, this is unique. Nothing like it in the history of the world. Now, he labels the end of the age the great tribulation period. I didn't do that. He did that. Now, if you want to find fault with it, then you will have to appeal to him, not to me. I didn't think of this at all. The great tribulation, then you'll see that. You're in it then. That's the end of the age, such as was not since the beginning of this world to this time, no, nor ever shall be. And you see that the important thing is that there's been nothing like it before, nothing like it afterward. If that's true, then believe me, they'll know it when they get there. There are actually some people today that talk about the church going through the Great Tribulation. They don't seem to realize how severe it is, and there are others that actually think we're in it today. Well, things are bad, but you couldn't say we're in the Great Tribulation today because you can match this period with many other periods in history. When the Great Tribulation gets here, be nothing to match it with in the past or in the future. Then shall be great tribulation, such as was not since the beginning of the age to this time, nor ever shall be. Now listen to him. Except those days should be shortened, there should no flesh be saved. But for the elect's sake, those days shall be shortened. We read in the book of Revelation that during this period, at one time, a third of the population of the world is destroyed. Another occasion, a fourth of the population of the world is destroyed. This is something that is absolutely tremendous. The red horse of war, the black horse of famine, and then the pale horse of death, you see, will ride during that period. The earth population, that'll be decimated. There was a time when this seemed to be exaggeration, and even some good commentators made that statement. They thought it was hyperbole. Now that we know that right at this very moment that both America and Russia have enough atom bombs to destroy the population of the world, this isn't funny today. But there is comfort here. He says, except those days would be shortened, no flesh would survive. He will not let mankind commit suicide. That's the reason this is a brief period. Verse 23, then if any man shall say unto you, lo, here is Christ, or there, believe it not. Now, what's the sign of his coming? Well, don't believe it, because there'll be false Christs. For there shall arise false Christs and false prophets, and shall show great signs and wonders. Don't miss that. The ability to work miracles is a pretty dangerous thing now, because the next great miracle worker that comes will not be Christ. It'll be Antichrist and his false prophet, his John the Baptist, if you please. He'll have the false prophet who will be able to perform miracles. They'll show great signs and wonders, insomuch that if it were possible, they shall deceive the very elect. Now, if it was possible to deceive the elect, and who are the elect? Well, somebody says, see, this is the church. Well, in Scripture, there are two elect groups, the elect nation Israel and the elect of the church. All right? You have to use your noodle here to determine which group it is. Who are we talking about up to this point? Israel. All right? It's the elect nation. And he's not talking about the church here. I think that that has caused more difficulty and fanaticism and wild speculation than anything else. They shall deceive the very elect. But it's not possible to deceive the elect. You can fool some of the people some of the time. You can fool all of the people some of the time. But you can't fool God's children all the time. Just can't be done. I think that they'll find their way out of cults. I have before me a very wonderful letter that I've shared with you. And if I have them, I'm going to, because it's here with the sheaf of letters from a party who's come out of a cult. And she listened to this program for months before she came out. You can't fool God's children all the time. They'll come out of the cult eventually. Now he says, behold, I've told you before. Wherefore, if they shall say unto you, behold, he's in the desert, go not forth. Behold, he's in the secret chambers, believe it not. For as the lightning coming out of the east shineth even unto the west, so shall also the coming of the Son of Man be. In other words, when he comes, there'll not be any John the Baptist to announce him. When he comes, the whole world will know, and it'll be as public as lightning. Now, those of you that live in the Middle West, you know that lightning is a public affair. When it lightens, everybody knows about it. And when you have one of these electrical storms, I tell you, it's a frightful thing sometime. His coming to this earth will be just like that. Nobody will need to announce it. They'll know he's coming when he comes to the earth to establish his kingdom. This is not the rapture, of course. Verse 28, for wheresoever the carcass is, there will the eagles be gathered together. And I would say that this is the most difficult verse in the entire discourse to understand. After speaking of him coming like the lightning out of heaven in glory, then to mention this, well, it means he's coming in judgment. In the 19th of Revelation, you find out an invitation went out to the carrion of the bird family to come together for a great big banquet, and they'd eat the flesh of kings and captains and the great men of the earth. I think that's what he's talking about here. When he comes in judgment. And where the carcass is, there will the eagles be gathered together. Then he says, immediately after the tribulation of those days. Now, after the great tribulation, shall the sun be darkened, the moon shall not give her light, the stars shall fall from heaven, and the powers of the heavens shall be shaken. I think all of this will take place at his coming to the earth. And then shall appear the sign of the Son of Man in heaven. Now, what is that sign? Now, I'll have to speculate again today. You remember back in the Old Testament that the nation Israel was given the glory, the Shekinah presence of God. No nation has ever had that. No people have ever had that. The church does not have that. There's no holy place of the church today at all. When the abomination of desolation appears in the holy place, I would not only not be able to recognize an abomination of desolation, I don't even know where the holy place is. Where is it today? No church has a holy place. Then we have here the sign. What is that? Well, the Shekinah glory of God left the nation Israel. And when he came before, he laid aside, if you please, his glory. He didn't lay aside his deity, but he laid aside his prerogatives of deity, glory. But John says we beheld that glory, though. There were times when it broke through, and he beheld that glory. Now when he comes the second time, I think the sign will be the Shekinah glory will appear again. Then shall appear the sign of the Son of Man in heaven. Then shall all the tribes of the earth mourn, and they shall see the Son of Man coming in the clouds of heaven with power and great glory. This is his coming to the earth to set up his kingdom. Now notice what he does. And he shall send his angels with a great sound of a trumpet. They shall gather together his elect from the four winds, from one end of heaven to the other. Now the elect here is the nation Israel. The prophets in the Old Testament told about they will be brought back by miracle into that land. Now that's not the church. The church is caught up out of this world to meet the Lord in the air. And the angels are not even connected with it at all. That sound of a trumpet and the voice of the archangel, it's his voice that'll be like the voice of an archangel. He'll not need anybody to help him gather the church together. He died for the church. He'll be able to bring it together. And friends, when the angels gather together, we're talking now about the nation Israel. Angels are connected with them. My, if we had time to go in even more detail than we are. Now he mentions a parable. Learn a parable of the fig tree. When its branch is yet tender, putteth forth leaves, ye know that summer is nigh. And that's the nation Israel. If there's any sign today, it would be that we're beginning to see just a little bit of leaves putting out, but actually no spiritual life at all. And I'm of the opinion that what we have here is a picture of the nation Israel back in that land. Not today. I don't think this is applicable to today at all, but I say if there was a sign, this, of course, could reasonably be it. Now I want to look at that parable next time. We're moving slowly through here. This, I consider, a very important section, but we'll get up our tempo next time. Until then, may God richly bless you, my beloved.
0: There's more of this great study in the book of Matthew ahead. 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I'm Steve Schwetz, and I'll be here saving a seat on the Bible bus just for you.

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5: With SRN News, I'm Bob Agnew in Washington. History could be in the making in the midterm elections this year. Across 250 years of this country's history, only 3 elected governors have been black, all Democrats and all men, according to current Maryland Governor Wes Moore, also among those up for re-election. But Moore could soon have some company.
6: Florida Republicans have settled on Congressman Byron Donalds as their candidate for governor, and that now makes 8 black major party nominees for governors this year. Maryland's Wes Moore is seeking re-election in November. The Democrat is just the 3rd elected black governor in U.S. history. All have been Democrats and men. The November slate includes Democrats and Republicans, men and women. The nominees are promoting their experience and their ideas for all constituents. But many say the possibility of expanding representation matters given the nation's history. Bernie Bennett reporting.
5: On Wall Street right now, the Dow is up 147 points, the NASDAQ down 33. This is SRN News.
7: Welcome to Psalms of Home with Samantha Landy, author of over 20 books, businesswoman, magazine columnist, Bible teacher, international conference speaker, and Distinguished Woman of the Year from Northwood University. The scripture says in Isaiah 55:11, "So shall my word be that goes forth from my mouth. It shall not return to me void, but it shall accomplish what I please, and it shall prosper in the thing for which I sent it." It is Samantha's desire to fulfill this scripture, encircling the earth with God's word and God-honoring music, bringing the message of Jesus and his love to you. And now, here's Samantha.
8: Welcome. Well, my theme for this program is about courage. You know, as frightening world events swirl around us, or our own personal world crashes and we don't know what to do, the only thing we can do is look to God for courage to help us in our sometimes confusing, disturbing, or even frightening lives. I'm Samantha Landy, and I want to share with you one of my favorite verses from the book of Joshua. In the first chapter, there God says to Joshua, "Be strong and of good courage. Do not fear or be afraid, for the Lord your God, He is the one who goes with you. He will not leave you or forsake you." Well, that's a wonderful promise for us too, isn't it? He will not leave us or forsake us. You know, when I think of someone with courage, I always think of my Aunt Bertha. She lived to be 102. And she and my Uncle Glenn moved to the Dakotas in the early 1900s, when it was still a territory. They faced many hardships only people moving to a new country can understand. There were long snowy winters, illnesses without a doctor, loneliness, and prairie fires. But she faced her life with great courage, laughter, and gusto. She had a great trust in God that He would help her, no matter how afraid she was, and He did. Well, we may be facing our own devastating problem and feel all alone, and what can someone do to help? Yes, it's then we need to read that verse from Joshua chapter 1 over and over. God says to us, "Be strong and courageous because the Lord our God will never leave us or forsake us." He wants us to meditate on His goodness and believe His promises to keep our courage and to face our lives, knowing He will be with us. That's His promise. Well, there's a wonderful song based on this very scripture from Joshua. And now here is the group called Songs of Hope, and they sing for you, "Be strong and take courage."

yes, God says to us, be strong and take courage, for he will be with us. Courage is our theme for this program, and perhaps like me, you have found as you've grown older that sometimes it takes courage just to face one more day or one more night. I know, I've been there, and I know some of you, my dear listeners, are there right now. Well, this program is for you, to help you find courage by trusting again and again and again in Jesus. You know, I've been fortunate to have known some people who have faced life even in their senior years with grace and humility and humor. I've even known a few who have embraced life and aging with great gusto. Oh, they're delightful to be around, aren't they? But sometimes we look at the various issues we face and our problems seem insurmountable, don't they? Well, it reminds me of the man from Galilee. He certainly could have given up. His problems seemed insurmountable too. In the 3 short years of his ministry, he was misunderstood, lied about, betrayed, and eventually killed. And yet, people gravitated to him because he had a joy, peace, and courage in his love for them. Yes, Jesus of Nazareth reaches out to you in love and concern even these thousands of years later. So if you need encouragement today, listen to some of the lyrics of this next song. Here they are. I will go on, my past I leave behind me. I gladly take his mercy and his love. He is joy and he is peace. He is strength and sweet release. I know he is mine and I am his. I will go on. Oh, how I love those lyrics. May that be your choice today, to go on with Jesus by your side. Now here is the Bill Gaither's trio singing that wonderful song of encouragement for you now. I will go on.

I will go on. My past I leave behind me. I gladly take his mercy and his love. He is joy. He is peace. I am his and he is mine. I will go on. Oh, yes. Like the song says, we can say we will go on because Jesus is with us. I'm Samantha Landy, and this is the Psalms of Hope program. And I've been talking about keeping our courage in spite of our circumstances. You know, each country, each culture, each person has their own set of concerns that sometimes seem insurmountable, don't they? In thinking about my own life or that of my friends from around the world, I'm reminded that often God Himself seems to be the only one who can teach us how to act in a given situation. He's the one who can help us have courage in the face of a bad doctor's report, or who can give us peace when our personal world is falling apart. You know, when life shouts at you through the traumas you face and you are alone, oh, how thankful you can be that God will come alongside and be with you if you ask Him. He will give you courage and peace in the middle of your storm. One of the promises you can hang on to is in Psalm 37, where King David wrote, "The salvation of the righteous is of the Lord. He is their refuge and stronghold in the time of trouble. And the Lord helps them and delivers them. He delivers them from the wicked and saves them because they trust and take refuge in Him." Oh, how thankful I am that God Himself has promised in that scripture from Psalm 37 that He will be your stronghold in the time of trouble. May I encourage you? God Jehovah knows what you're facing. He knows the dangers you're in. He knows the loneliness and disillusionment. He knows. And yet He has promised that if you will invite Him into your heart, He will be with you. And you can take refuge in Him. He loves you. So why not ask Jesus into your heart and forgive you of your sins as you listen to this wonderful song by Linda Randall. She sings, "God on the Mountain."

Oh, yes, what wonderful assurance. God is the God of our mountains and our valleys. I don't know about you, but music that honors God always helps me to have courage in my lonely nights or frustrating days. One of the men of great courage in the Bible that I love to read about is the prophet Elijah. One time, Elijah was being ridiculed and pushed to the limit, and he wanted to prove to the people of Israel that all the gods that they had begun to follow could not stand up to the one true God, God Jehovah. So Elijah had all 850 priests of the various gods come and try to set fire to the sacrifice without lighting it with fire, but rather call the fire down from the sky. Well, they couldn't do it, even though they chanted all day long. Finally, Elijah ridiculed the priests by saying, "Maybe your gods are sleeping or hard of hearing. Maybe you should shout louder." Well, still nothing happened. But then at sunset, Elijah had the servants pour water all over the animal sacrifices and over all the wood. And then he called on God Jehovah to send down the fire from heaven to burn the sacrifice, even though everything was drenched. Elijah, being a righteous prophet, knew God could do it, and God did. But not because Elijah shouted loudly. No, simply because God is God. You know, there are times you may not see God working out the situations in your life as quickly as you'd like. And maybe you think you have to cry real loud to get God's attention. Not so. What seems impossible to you is not impossible to God. His promise to you is that he will never leave you or forsake you, no matter what happens. Well, the Celebrant Singers, one of my very favorite singing groups, sings a wonderful song of assurance. Here they are, the Celebrant Singers singing, "He will never forsake you."

0: Oh, yes, it is true. God says in the Bible that he will never leave us or forsake us. And when we believe that Jesus died for us and will be with us, we can walk this walk of faith. Yes, we need to heed the words of the prophet Elijah when he said to the people of Israel in 1 Kings, "How long are you going to waver between two opinions? If the Lord is God, follow him. But if Baal is God, then follow him." You know, sometimes wavering between two opinions is the worst place we can be. The stress takes its toll on our bodies as well as our minds. In the Dakotas where I grew up, they call it sitting on the fence, a very uncomfortable place to be. Oh, yes, the Bible says a double-minded man receives nothing, and nothing certainly includes wisdom and courage to make the right decision, doesn't it? Oh, we can't control what other people do, but we can choose to trust God in our circumstances. And if you don't understand what God wants you to do in a certain situation, maybe ask God to show you in the Bible. There's great wisdom, especially in the book of Proverbs. God will give you direction and wisdom and peace, no matter what you're going through. Oh, you may not be able to change the circumstance, but you can keep a good attitude with courage and peace in your heart. And like Elijah told the Israelites, we don't even have to cry real loud. No, we only need to have courage and trust to believe God that he will help us, and he will. I would love it if you will email me with your prayer needs, with whatever it is that's coming against you. We want to pray for you on this program. The announcer will give you the website. God bless you for helping pay for the airtime to stay on your station. I hope you'll listen next week, and I'll be here same time, same place. This is Samantha Landy, and it's my prayer that you will put your hope in God.
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2: There are more than 200 ant species in the Attine family of ants. All of them farm for a living, and they are as sophisticated about their farming as any modern farmer. They are found anywhere from the tropics to New Jersey. The specialization showed by these ants make an evolutionary explanation for them impossible. One example is the famous leaf-cutting ants found in the tropics. Leaf-cutters use the leaf pieces they collect to make mulch. Once the mulch is ready, they grow a fungus in it, which they eat. That fungus grew from a bit of fungus that was stored in a special pouch in the mouth of the queen who began that colony, and she brought it from the colony where she grew up. That she has this special pouch for seed material for her children is a witness to God's intelligent design. The ant's digestive system is specialized too, so that its waste is ready to use fertilizer for its crop. They also weed their crop. Certain ants inspect the fungus balls searching for invading molds. When one is found, the ant will remove it. And to make sure that it does not return any contaminating bit of the mold to her crop, the ant then cleans herself before returning to the crop. This again is a powerful witness to divine design. The ants also generate herbicides and antibiotics, which they use as needed on the crop. Another witness to design. Finally, they also prune their crop in a way that has been shown to improve its productivity. All these special design features and behavior seem to have been put into one creature as a witness against evolution.
3: Would you like your church to experience the scientific evidence for our Creator God? Access a free library of bulletin inserts, Bible studies, and videos for your entire congregation by visiting creationmoments.com.
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6: But everybody's doing it. This is Ken Ham, editor of the apologetics resource Defending God's Existence. A German study found that being in a group can influence normally honest people to behave dishonestly. They found this especially true if money was at stake. In the study, there was a financial gain if people gave dishonest answers, and they found the participants worked together to justify lying. If everyone was doing it, being dishonest seemed more acceptable. But our morality shouldn't be based on what everybody else is doing. Morality comes from God's word. You see, God is our creator, so only he has the authority to set the rules. Instead of looking to everyone else, we need to go to God's word for our morality.
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0: Please kiss me.
1: Welcome, Chico. I'm your host, Vince Haney, for this segment of Chico Now. I'm in the studio with Nicole Bateman. She's looking happy. I guess she's going on vacation. Nicole Bateman, Habitat for Humanity. Rue County. Welcome to the broadcast.
0: And Vince is just back from his vacation.
1: Yes,
0: so we're
1: I'm
0: like
1: just
0: this summer, summer, summer. That's all about getting away and getting reset up again.
1: Yes, and you can only imagine how many people are vacationing for the summer.
0: Yeah.
1: You think we were in hard economic times? Well, vacationing, it don't seem like I seen everybody. I'm like,
0: yeah. Everybody's got to get away before school
1: starts.
0: Right.
1: So, yes, glad to be back. Glad to see you.
0: Yeah.
1: So, what brings
0: you
1: here to the broadcast?
0: Well, we just had a home dedication a couple weeks ago up in Paradise.
1: Heard about it.
0: And it was our one-bedroom house for a senior older adult.
1: Yes.
0: And so that was really, it was our first one-bedroom house that we built up in Paradise. And we were really finding there is a need for one-bedroom houses up there. So we actually have two more that we're working on right now. And we'll see, you know, as the need continues to go along here, if there's more houses that we'll build for you know, single people. But anyway, that was a nice event. And then we're currently working on five houses right now, actually.
1: In Paradise.
0: Mm-hmm. And we will be doing home dedications we'll do two of them in the fall, and then we'll do three in the spring. So we're just, we're just continuing to move forward up there. And we actually recently just got two lots donated.
1: In Paradise.
0: Yeah. So it's super nice for people to be thinking about, you know, if they want a tax write-off, if they don't want to maintain their lots anymore, they want to pay the taxes, all that kind of stuff. If they're not really going to rebuild in Paradise, certainly think of Habitat because it makes a huge difference for us. And a lot of times we actually can use a lot to build. They're in the right location for us. But sometimes they aren't, not quite the right location. And we tell people that, is it okay if we sell them? And people usually say, yes, if that's going to work out better for you. And then we can use those proceeds to help us build or to buy other lots.
1: It's a nice
0: rotation that goes on there. It just keeps the houses affordable for us to get those lots donated. So that's what's going on in Paradise. And we are still making progress here in Chico. It's been a long one. I always bring it. But hopefully sometime this fall we'll get started.
1: Right. We'll get there. We have need of endurance.
0: Yes, exactly. We are. We're going to get there. So, but the other thing happening next week is we are doing a legacy giving information event. And it's going to be on Wednesday, August 19th at 7:30 a.m. And it's going to be at Hotel Catarina. Upstairs on the rooftop bar up there, and we're partnering with a North Valley Community Foundation doing that presentation, and it really it's just an information meeting, and we'll be able to just talk briefly about what a legacy actually is, leaving a legacy, mm-hmm. It really just is a way for people to think about things that might be meaningful to them. Obviously, you're thinking about your family, what are you going to leave for your family? But if there are certain things in your life that are really important with, you know, either housing or animals or children or whatever it might be, you know, just setting aside a certain percentage of your legacy, your estate, your will, your mm-hmm. trust, whatever that might be, thinking about. And it's not just for wealthy people. You can always just set, you know, like a 1% aside for a particular nonprofit. So we're inviting the entire community and other nonprofits.
1: When is that
0: it's,
1: happening?
0: It's August 19th, next Wednesday, at 7:30 a.m.
1: A.m.,
0: yeah. So early, we thought we'll see how that one goes. But, you know, it's going to be beautiful up there on the rooftop at 7:30 a.m. And we're really, you know, it's nice that we're partnering with North Valley Community Foundation. Bill, who does at the foundation, who oversees Bill Hubbard, who oversees that part of the foundation, is going to be there talking about what a legacy actually is and how you can work it into your plans. So we're looking forward to that.
1: Did you guys send an email out concerning that?
0: Yeah, we did. Okay. And I'll make sure I'll make sure you get one too directly. But we did something. It's out on social media, and we've sent things out to, you know, we have a couple financial planners coming. We actually have someone from Thrivent coming, the financial planner, and then we have some attorneys that are coming, and then we just have people that are interested in learning more about it. So anyway, that's a that would be a great way just to kind of learn. There's no, I mean, we're inviting other nonprofits too to participate with us. It's just really an information session,
1: right?
0: And with us, you know, having some information, but really the foundation, the North Valley Community Foundation, providing a lot of information, and then us just being able to answer questions or just directing people of where they might be able to go to get some more information. So anyway,
1: Great event.
0: Something mm-hmm. For anybody to participate in. Anybody who's up super early in the morning and they want to come down and check out, you know, get on the rooftop and have a little something to eat and listen to a presentation. So thinking about something that'd be meaningful for you as you think about your legacy.
1: Sounds like a plan. And that sounds like a commercial break. Hey, Vince Haney, I'm in the studio with Nicole Bateman, Habitat for Humanity. We will be right back after this, I promise you, short commercial break.

0: According to the Bible, where did Adam and Eve come from?
1: They were created from an apple tree. That's in the book of Genesis, where God also created the world. Then he got tired and took the Sabbath off.
0: Who was Noah's wife?
1: As I recall, Noah's wife was Joan of Arc.
0: What do you remember about Lot's wife?
1: She was a pillar of salt by day and a ball of fire by night.
0: Where did Moses get the Ten Commandments?
1: He found those when he went up on Mount Sinai, and I also believe he threw down those tablets and broke them, and because of that, he died before he ever reached the land of Canada.
0: Who was the successor to Moses?
1: That would be Joshua, who later fought in the Battle of Jericho.
0: Who is King David?
1: He fought the race of people in the Bible times known as the Philistines.
0: How did Samson slay the Philistines?
1: Samson slayed the Philistines with the Acts of the Apostles.
0: Who is King David's son?
1: That would be King James.
2: The Bible. Read it. You'll be surprised at the things you don't know.
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0: Welcome back, Chico. Again, I'm your host, Vince Haney, for this segment of Chico Now. Still in the studio with Nicole Bateman, Habitat for Humanity. And before I break, you were talking about a next event.
1: Yeah. Well, the other thing, I just want to mention our Cars for Homes program.
0: Yes.
1: And that we always have that program going on. And it's a way for people to donate their car or their van or their truck or their
0: vehicle
1: or
0: mode of transportation.
1: Yeah, RV, whatever that might be, a boat, whatever that might be, to Habitat and a way for us to continue to build housing with those funds. And you can go to our website at buttehabitat.org and there's a click there, and it goes to the Habitat International website, and then they do all the work for us, and then we get those proceeds after they go through the process. Mm-hmm. So it's a great way to as another way to support Habitat. Sometimes you don't think, what am I going to do with this old car, I need to buy a new one, and I don't want to have to trade it in. So that's another way and it doesn't have to be running is the other thing.
0: That's a good thing.
1: Yeah. So anything is really helpful for us. And interestingly, Forbes Advisory, they actually said that recognizes that Habitat for Humanity is the best use of this donation with this Cars for Homes program. And they also highlight that Habitat's transparency, easy donation process, and use of vehicle safe proceeds help support our mission. So the Forbes actually has looked at, us, how the cars are donated through Habitat and really just analyzed that and said the ease of it and how those proceeds really do go really far to help us get more affordable home ownership options in our community. Right. So that's a program that people can be involved in with us as well. And obviously there's tax incentives for doing that. So, and then, actually, the one event that is coming up in September is we are doing a volunteer appreciation event. And we do this every year in September. And this year, it will be September 26th from 11 to 2 at Billy Park in Paradise.
0: Oh, could get a lot of volunteers up there.
1: Yes. Yeah, exactly. And we're going to have pizza. And we'll have presentations, and we'll have a little bit of awards for people. Mm-hmm. And it's just, for anybody who has volunteered with us over the last couple of years, we would love to see them up there. It's just a way for us to recognize the volunteers. Obviously, it's 70% of the houses are built with volunteers, and so it's a huge help for us. We do have groups that come out. We have groups in the university. We have corporations that come out. In this last year, we've had quite a bit of groups from the Thrivent financials that come out for us, and they spend a week with us at a time. But we also have a group called the Christian Public Service, and they are a group of Mennonites that have been in Paradise since the campfire, and they have actually helped us a whole bunch. They're out there usually throughout the week with us, helping us to build. There's four or five young men that we're able to use their labor to help us.
0: Strong backs. Strong backs and strong arms.
1: Yeah, super helpful. But you don't have to be skilled to come out. It can be anybody coming out and helping. I know that the summertime has been kind of hard because it's too hot for some people to be out there. But as the spring comes along, fall comes along, and really when our project starts in Chico, we really will have a lot more opportunities in Chico because we're doing five houses. So anyway, but the event, if you're interested even, you can come by and learn more about it. But if you've also volunteered with us in those last couple of years or so, we would love to have you. So that's on Saturday the 26th at 11 o'clock at Billy Park. And that Billy Park is just lovely.
0: Yeah, it is.
1: It's just, it's just a great, it feels good. It's nice and cool there. And very peaceful every time I go there. So as I mentioned, there'll be pizza. And there'll be yard games and awards and plenty of fun. So, and we're asking that you do RSVP to us. You can just go to our website, or you can get in touch with Corey, who's organizing that at our office. And you can call the number at 530-343-7423. So Corey is our volunteer guy, Corey Binion. And so if you ever have volunteered, he's the one that's been in touch with you. So, and then the last thing, we actually are doing... we're going to be doing a volunteer or a veteran build on Saturday, September 12th. And we're just asking for anybody who is a veteran that might want to come out with us and just honor veterans on that particular day. It's called the Red Day. So it's Remember Everyone Who's Been Deployed is how we're advertising it. So anybody who's been deployed, we would love to have you come out and volunteer with us on September 12th. And you can go to our website and go to the buttehabitat.org. And there you'll see a link to the Veteran Day. Anyway, we've done that the last couple of years, and it's been a successful event. And it's nice to recognize veterans.
0: Yes.
1: And it's nice to have that partnership.
0: Right. So, give them some work. Hey, that's the sound of a commercial break. Speaking of work, we got to work some of these commercials. Vince Haney in the studio with Nicole Bateman, Habitat for Humanity, who's a fun organization. Obviously, they have so many things going on. I'm just here in awe. But we'll be right back after the short break.

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0: Welcome back again. Vince Haney still in the studio with Nicole Bateman, Habitat for Humanity. Still talking about all the great things that Habitat's involved in. But we're going to take it from the top this time because we've exhausted Nicole.
1: Yeah. Well, I did want to think of one other thing. We actually are. We'll be doing information sessions this fall for people who are interested in home ownership. So we actually won't be accepting applications this fall because our plates are pretty full right now.
0: Mm-hmm.
1: But we do want to give people the opportunities who are thinking about home ownership, what they need, what kinds of information they need to have. Line your ducks up, exactly. So we will have information sessions this fall as a way just to kind of start thinking about it. Because, we've had many people over the years who applied, and they've applied, two or three times and then get in because there's things that they're working on before they're actually ready for home ownership.
0: Mm-hmm.
1: So in this case, it will just be information, and they'll kind of know what they're, kind of look at what their credit score is, what's going on with their credit cards, what kind of debt they may have that they might want to get rid of, that kind of stuff, just to help. And then just to put them in the headspace that, it is attainable. If you just do a couple of things to get yourself ready, and sometimes that takes a little bit of time. So if you start working on those processes with your finances, in 6 to 8 months, you might actually be ready to actually apply for a house. So, and sometimes there are other resources that are available besides Habitat that might be able to help you with an affordable mortgage. And we can also, point people in that direction as well. So we will be doing, we don't have the dates yet, but we will be having information sessions in this fall.
0: And she will be on this broadcast in the fall, so we will be communicating it. Yes.
1: Yes. Yeah. But coming up here this month, we are, as I mentioned before, we are doing the legacy giving information session.
0: Katarina on the roof.
1: Yeah, I know that. Ooh, that'd be fun. in the morning, August 19th, next Wednesday, August 19th at 7:30 a.m. So it should be a beautiful morning to come out there and have a little, some morning snacks, and then hear about, meaningful ways for you to leave a legacy for something that you really are interested in and you would like to be able to support. And as I mentioned, you don't have to be wealthy to do this. You can just set, 1% aside of whatever your estate is. And it's just a way just to leave your legacy as well as taking care of your family when it's your time to go. So it helps us to make sure that we can continue to build affordable housing, affordable home ownership opportunities in our community. And again, it's just a learning opportunity. And we're inviting other nonprofits. We're inviting the entire community. And we are partnering with North Valley Community Foundation with this one. And Bill Hubbard will be there also presenting. So, as I mentioned before, too, the Cars for Homes is another great way to be involved with Habitat. And it doesn't, your car doesn't, or your vehicle, or your RV doesn't have to be running. We'll come out there and look at it and tow it away for you and do all the paperwork. And it's a great way to help us to make sure we continue to build affordable homeownership opportunities in our area. So that's another way to be involved. And then we're also doing that fun event, the volunteer appreciation one.
0: Billy Park.
1: Billy Park, September 26th, 11 to 2. And so anybody who's participated with us the last couple of years, we love to see you. It's just a great way for us to have a touch point with the people who have helped us, because it makes a huge difference for us to be able to use volunteers. And as I mentioned, 70% of the houses are built with volunteers. And it's just a great, community collaborative process that goes on when you're helping to build the houses. And you'll be able to, if you haven't met, the homeowners will also be there as well. To socialize with, and we're going to have pizza, have games, and a little bit of a presentation. So it's pretty low key, but we do want to recognize people for their contribution to us and their labor. So, is the veteran bill that we're doing on September 12th, and that's it's called RED, and it's Remember Everyone Who's Been Deployed. And so anybody who's a veteran who might want to come out on that day, you can just go to our website, buttehabitat.org, and sign up for that day. We would love to have you. We like that partnership with the veterans and being able to recognize those who have served our country and have really made a difference for our communities and our nation.
0: Amen to that.
1: Yeah.
0: So that's the Habitat. A lot of things going on with Habitat. And again, just keep listening to the broadcast here. Nicole's on this broadcast every second Wednesday of the month. So if you want to know anything about Habitat, you can go to their website or you can tune in every second Wednesday of the month, 12:30 at 5 p.m. Yeah, Chico, now we got her. It's going to be on and cracking. You'll learn about Habitat, all the fun things they do, all the important things they do, how they're inclusive. They do a women build. Just found out they do a veterans build. They let just regular old Joes volunteer. You got to go through the training, though.
1: There was a little bit of training.
0: Yeah, it ain't all that intense training.
1: No.
0: You ain't got to go to state. You don't got to go to state board.
1: Yeah.
0: But they're going to train you. But thank you, Nicole, for being my guest.
1: Yeah, thank you, Vince.
0: Just coming on the broadcast. Hey, this is going to do it for Chico now. Thank you again, Habitat. Join us tomorrow where our guest will be Chet Regledge. This is Vince Haney signing out for Chico now.

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5: But he that heareth, doeth not, is like a man without a foundation, built a house upon the earth, against which the stream did beat vehemently, and immediately it fell. The ruin of that house was great. I'll tell you what this does for me as I read this particular passage here. It reveals to me that I'm a sinner before God. The Lord Jesus, in giving this, reveals to me that I'm a sinner and that I need a Savior. And there is a rock, though, on which I can build, and that rock is Christ. Paul said, no other foundation can any man lay than that which is laid, and that is Jesus Christ.
4: That's Dr. J. Vernon McGee, teacher on Through the Bible. 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
7: We're back for a new time on Agnew in Washington. U.S. Representative Byron Donalds won the Republican nomination for Florida governor, and former Representative David Jolly picked up the Democrat nomination in yesterday's primary. That set the stage for a big fall campaign to replace the state's popular but term-limited Republican Governor Ron DeSantis. Florida's special Democrat primary race for the U.S. Senate, meanwhile, saw retired U.S. Army Lieutenant Colonel Alex Vindman come up short, drawing a response from the White House.
8: President Trump posting on his Truth Social page, sleazebag Vindman loses tonight to a radical left lunatic. How cool is that? Vindman was a Trump impeachment witness. He got beat by Democrat socialist candidate Congresswoman Angie Nixon. She will face Republican Senator Ashley Moody, who was the state attorney general and appointed to the Senate seat by Governor DeSantis when Marco Rubio was selected by the president to be Secretary of State.
7: That is Laura Winters reporting, the president offering a new update on the situation in the Middle East. Here's correspondent Willie Nelson.
9: President Trump says there are no talks or conversations underway with Iran. The president confirmed the naval blockade remains in full force while the Strait of Hormuz is open and operating. The president noted all water mines in the area have been removed or detonated. In another message, the president labeled the Strait of Hormuz as a new U.S. territory. Willie Nelson, Washington.
7: President Trump said on Tuesday he was delaying that 50% U.S. tariff on about $20 billion worth of Canadian imports after the two countries reached a last-minute deal that came less than 2 hours before the sanctions were set to go into effect.
10: But those sanctions are now delayed, buying time for more negotiations and avoiding, for now, yet another strain in already tense relations between historic allies. Ben Thomas, Washington.
7: It has been mostly positive on Wall Street today. Near the close, the Dow was up 157 points. This is SRN News.
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13: With the Wall Street Business Report, I'm Rich Thomason. Target is reporting its second straight quarter of comparable sales gains, saying a merchandising overhaul under the discount retailer's new CEO is attracting more customers. Target CEO Michael Fiddelke calls the results an important step forward in the plan we laid out earlier this year to open a new chapter of growth for Target. One of the biggest of the big box stores saw sales improve during its fiscal second quarter. Home Depot customers spent more during the summer months, and they concentrated on smaller projects. Revenue for the Atlanta-based company increased to $47 billion from $45 billion, pretty much in line with Wall Street expectations. Your Amazon order may soon come down from above. Millions more people will be able to get smaller, lightweight packages delivered by drones by year's end. For the Wall Street Business Report, I'm Rich Thomason.
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0: You work your butt off for your money, but your money's never going to return the favor if all you do is sit around and hope for the best. 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
0: Our scripture of the day, Hebrews 13:7, remember your leaders who spoke the word of God to you. Consider the outcome of their way of life and imitate their faith. Ronald Reagan said, money can't buy you happiness, but it will certainly get you a better class of memories. There you go, Rachel.
7: There you go.
0: John is with us in Des Moines. Hi, John. How are you?
8: Doing good. How are you?
0: Better than I deserve. How can I help?
8: So my question today is, I'm 19 years old, I'm a business owner, first year, I have about $11,000 in debt right now. My question is just, how do I get ahead?
0: What is your income in your business?
8: Right now I'm projected to make about $45,000 this year.
0: Doing what?
8: Lawn care and landscaping.
0: Okay. Your first year?
8: Yeah. Okay. I just started in April.
0: Okay.
7: Oh, so not even a full year.
0: So I assume it's growing rapidly?
8: Not as well as I want to, but yeah, it's going pretty good. Pretty decent.
7: What's the $11,000 in K?
8: I have about $10,000 on a car and a little less than $1,000 on credit cards.
0: Okay. Well, the simple answer to your question is what you already knew before you called, and that is there's two ends of the equation, the income side and the outgo side. And the difference is margin, the money you've got to play with to get out of debt. And so as your income goes up and your spending goes down, you have more and more money to become debt-free. Agreed?
8: Yes, sir.
0: So anything you can do to cut your spending, I don't think you're probably overspending. I don't hear that in anything you're telling me. But I think you've got a new business that's not making much money yet. And so I'm going to make sure, if I'm you, that I'm spending a certain percentage of my week, every single week, getting new customers, not just mowing grass.
8: Okay.
0: If you don't budget a certain percentage of your time every week to do the essential parts of the business will dry up.
8: Okay.
0: And that means you got to say, okay, every Friday morning, every Thursday morning, every Wednesday morning for 4 hours, I'm going to work on getting new customers or whatever it is instead of mowing that day. And I don't care, I don't know what it is, but, you know, you've got to budget time out to figure out where are your customers coming from, talking to your existing customers about referrals, picking up the two houses on either side of the last house you mowed the grass for, or the business on either side of the last business you did the landscaping
7: for. Yeah, if there's a good neighborhood, most neighborhoods these days have some kind of Facebook group or group me or something, right? And if you can ask a homeowner if you've been satisfied, do you mind just leaving a recommendation? Because people are always looking for things, so... That's a good way just to get your name out if there's a neighborhood.
0: Yeah. It turns out the guy that does our landscaping in our home ended up doing the homes on each side of us because he had ours and they asked us who did it.
8: Right. I understand that. But the one thing is, so my girl and my son moved down to Atlanta and I'm trying to relocate down there. And I don't know if I should just continue growing or should...
0: That's a completely different thing than you asked about. Yeah, we didn't know that.
8: Right, yeah.
0: Yeah. So, no, yeah, I mean, if you're going to move, you need to go build your business down there.
8: Right. I just don't know how to get ahead to be able to
7: save up
8: to
7: do
8: that. I only have about $3,500 in cash and about $1,500 that is the businesses right now.
0: And yeah, but I mean, when the season's over, you should have some cash piled up. You can load up the lawnmowers and go.
8: Right.
7: Yeah, I would stack cash right now, John, in order to make that move to be closer to your son. And then you need to have some aggressive goals to get this debt paid off, the $1,000 credit card.
0: And
7: debt,
0: you know, be working all winter to have accounts to start the spring with.
7: Yep.
0: If you're going to open up down there. But it's actually possible to do that. But that's a very aggressive thing. But no, I wouldn't go build a business someplace I'm going to leave in 2 years.
8: Okay.
0: That's a lot of work for nothing.
7: Mm-hmm.
0: Because your customer list's not worth anything in this business. Nobody will buy it because they can just go get your customers. They don't need to ask you. And so, no, that's not, you're not building anything that's marketable there. So, no, I was
7: maybe working two jobs for a bit too.
0: I'd stack cash till the end, you know, the end of the season, whatever that is in Des Moines. And then I'd be on my way and get married. And let's start a life, me and the wife and the baby, and I'm gonna work all winter at every job I can possibly stack up while I'm trying to get customers to restart my business. You may start your landscaping business in Atlanta as a side hustle after you get a good job there, and then grow it again there. But that's an okay thing. But no, I would not grow a business where you already are before you leave. Hey, one of the biggest mistakes people make is thinking they can skip having a will because they're too young, too healthy, or don't own anything. If you're 18, your will helps protect, or older, your will helps protect your family. It gives clear instructions and can keep your loved ones from having to guess what you wanted, and it'll keep them from fighting with each other, too. If you're ready to create one, go to mamabearlegal.com. If you're not sure where to start, whether to use an attorney or Mama Bear, either one's fine. Text quiz to 33789, and we'll help you figure out which option fits your situation. Don is in Atlanta. Hey, Don, what's up?
9: Hello, you got me?
0: Yes, sir. How can we help?
9: Hi. So I just talked with my dad recently, and he is a listener of you as well. And I was talking to him about a student loan debt that my wife has of $30,000. And he thought about it for a second and said, hey, what if I just gave you $30,000 and whenever it comes around to the will and my sister's, you'll just have $30,000 less on there. And he's going to put that note in the will. Do you recommend that? Because I just, getting money from a family member, I figured I'd run it by.
0: Is he gonna bother you after this, or is this one and done? Or is this a control mechanism?
9: No, this is one and done. He's always been very helpful.
0: Okay, all right. Yes, I would accept that gift. I think that's a wonderful offer and a great idea of his. I think it's a great plan. The downside is that you said your fiance?
7: Wife.
0: Your wife. Okay.
9: I'm sorry, my wife.
0: I'm sorry. You did say wife. I goofed. Okay. All right. So you and your wife have to get on a budget and never go in debt again, or this will grow back in the form of a car payment or credit card debt or something else. Because it sounds like your dad is the one dreamed this up, and this is the first time you've ever heard of Ramsey today.
7: No, he said his dad's a listener.
0: Sir. His dad is, not Don.
9: Yeah. Well, he introduced me when I was younger, and actually at the beginning of this year, our employer gave us the app, the Every Dollar app.
0: Okay.
9: So I signed up on that, and we started running the Ramsey plan. Actually, we're six months into it now.
7: So,
0: good. That's
7: Don,
0: helpful.
7: So I would say, when you think about it from a math perspective, just like your inheritance, if it's invested on his end, is going to be growing. And so I would take it now from that, right? If all the emotional check boxes are checked, that it's okay, and it feels like, oh yeah, this isn't going to be hanging over our head, or he's not going to use this against us, or feel like he can have a say in our life because he did this. I think that's
0: I think it's very smart. Okay. The trick is for you and your wife then to follow through with the newfound freedom and cause yourself to build wealth.
9: Yes, sir.
0: Yeah, you know, working the baby steps, working your Every Dollar app. Yep. And so you were ahead of me. I misjudged that. I apologize, Don, because you're already been on Every Dollar. Your employer furnished it. Sounds like the Smart Dollar people are in there helping. That's
7: good. And make it a goal to be like, hey, let's invest what it would take us to pay this off. Let's have a goal to have that $30,000 invested of your own money, right? So you're using your paycheck to build your future.
0: Exactly.
7: Rather
0: than going, oh, we can go buy something now.
7: That's right.
0: Yeah.
7: You know, it's kind of a nod to him.
0: Yeah.
7: Be like, okay, we'll put $30,000 in the market now.
0: And he's going to be glad he did this.
7: Yes. You know? Yes.
0: And you're going to be glad you did it. And everybody's happy.
7: Mm-hmm.
0: Yeah. And we got Sally Mae.
7: You know, and those are,
0: bedroom.
7: And again, that line can be tricky because when we talk about giving money to family, we never say to loan it, but the giving, if it messes up a relationship, if it gets odd, right? Like you have to have some hard boundaries. But this is one instance where it's like the whole change your family tree. If you can get your kids out of debt and they're not entitled, you know, they're hardworking, they have dignity, and then they can start building wealth themselves faster. That's part of that generational knowledge, which is so big that they can fiscally do.
0: That puts this hour of the Ramsey Show in the books. We'll be back with you before you know it. In the meantime, remember, there's ultimately only one way to financial peace, and that's to walk daily with the Prince of Peace. Christ Jesus. If you want to win with money in 2026, you can't keep living normal. Normal's broke. 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
11: Hi, I'm Johnny Erickson Tata, and I'm sure you have read in the Gospel of Luke that we are to take up our cross daily and follow Jesus. Well, sometimes that cross can feel pretty heavy. It's the way I sometimes feel about my wheelchair. But think of God's purpose for a cross. It is where sin is put to death. It was true for Christ, and it's true for us. Whether it's my wheelchair or the painful affliction that you must bear, it's all about putting to death all worry, anxiety, resentment, selfishness. Friend, remember that the core of God's plan of salvation is to rescue us from sin, not just when we first believed, but day by day as we take up our cross and die to the sins that Jesus died for on his cross. And the good news is, your Heavenly Father gives you the power to do it. Today, take a giant step forward in your growth in Christ. Become like him and take up your cross and follow Jesus.
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3: 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And The Narrow Path is sponsored by Steve Gregg. 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
5: Welcome again to Your Home Today. I'm Buzz Beattie with Keller Williams, working as a realtor under a Cal DRE salesperson's license. And that number is 0147-3323. As always, it's great to have Michael Humes on the line, ready to bring us our midweek mortgage market report. First, as we normally do, let's take a quick look at the goings-on on Wall Street. And as usual, I'm turning to CNBC Businesses, and the headline is S&P 500 snaps three-day losing streak as extraordinary Treasury action provides some rate relief. First paragraph tells us that the S&P 500 ended a three-day losing run today as bond yields fell following the Treasury Department's announcement of an increased buyback operation for long-term debt. And I'll let Michael talk more about that in just a little bit, because I'm sure that probably helped out interest rates, but I'm often wrong, so I'm going to kind of quit guessing. But here we go to the actual numbers. So we talked about the S&P 500 breaking a losing streak, and I didn't have that page ready to go like I usually do. Okay, we're up 16 points. It was up considerably higher earlier in the morning. But we did finish positive at 7,708. The Dow Jones Industrial Average, which everybody seems to want to focus on, just comes from tradition, up over 119 points today to 53,463. And the NASDAQ index was up 41 points to 26,331. Gold continues its rise higher, and we're up $159 an ounce today to $4,580. Oil also up $76 a barrel, and we're up near a recent high of $85.70 per barrel. Getting back to interest rates, the yield on the 10-year Treasury note gained 7 basis points. That's a pretty good increase, and that drove yields down a bit to 4.64%. That's slightly lower than we were on the 10-year note last week. And Michael, I'll let you take it from there.
6: Well, I got a confession to make. Well, let me get my disclosures out, then I'll make a confession. So I'm Michael Farron Humes, NMLS license 230273, DRE license 01250862, employed by Network Mortgage, DRE license 01840139, NMLS license 358237. We're also an equal housing opportunity, and rates are subject to change without notice. In fact, there is a float alert that was given to me before I got back into the office. The first time I heard that the Treasury Department is actually going to be buying kind of a relief to the Treasury market. And again, to me, this is the same stuff we went through back when Biden and we had COVID. Remember those low rates that we had? One of the ways they were doing it is that the Treasury Department was in buying mortgage-backed securities as well as our debt, trying to support the market. To me, that's the wrong way of doing things at this point. But I'm going to tell you guys right now, however long this lasts, you better give me a call, because interest rates will get better. I'm going to give you the quotes right now, but they're in probably in the next 10 or 15 minutes, we'll see rate changes, substantial rate changes for the betterment. I don't know when that announcement was made. I left this morning at 10 o'clock to drove out to do some signings in Oroville. And I came back in here and I saw some crazy numbers. And here's what we're looking at right now. On the 5.5% coupon, we're up 38 basis points. And that's a huge swing in one day. Usually it doesn't go better that way. On the 5% coupon, we're up 52 basis points. So I'm sure we're going to see start rates, you know, coming out a little bit lower. Governments are only up 42 basis points, and up is the right direction. We need to have rates get better. So here's what we currently have as of, you know, 140, I guess, is when I pull these things on up. Conventional conforming, 30-year fixed, $400,000 loan amount, $635,000 purchase price with a 740 credit score or better. 6.125 on a 30-year, 1.25% in origination or $5,000 with a credit coming back. And again, the credit's probably going to be increased or the rate will decrease. $2,540 in credit. And that'll actually equate to an APR of 6.388. 15-year terms, again, conventional conforming, same $400,000 loan amount, $675,000 purchase price, 5.375%, 1.25% origination, or $5,000. We have a credit coming back as 1728. 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Haven't seen numbers like that in quite a while. That equates to an APR of 6.411. 15-year term, well, it's actually 5.125%. 1.25% origination or $5,000, but a credit coming back of $2,942.61. And that equates to an APR of 5.388. 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You're looking at a 720 score or better. You have 1 point in origination at 5.75%, which would be $6,000, but your credit is actually $5,226. So your APR actually drops down to 5.810. Last but not least, USDA loans, $445,000 purchase price, $449,450 loan amount, with a 720 score or better. We're at 5.75%, 1.25% in origination, or $5,562.50. But the credit coming back is $6,948.50. So my APR, once you throw all that in, actually, it can't cover more of the cost than we actually have out there. But that is a 6.181. And again, I think in the next 20, 30 minutes, looking at what the graphs were when I walked back into the office, I think you can probably add, you know, maybe $1,500 to $2,000 to the rebates, which would really help out, or possibly, you know, lower by 0.125% in the actual interest rate. So that's where we're sitting now, but things will change. And again, this is a pretty big float alert. Because when I left here, we were up 5 basis points. When I get back in here, we're up 52 on the 5%. So that's a huge swing.
5: Excuse me. Well, thank you, Michael. And we really appreciate you. We always appreciate you taking time out to give us our midweek report. I have a quick question. For those not familiar with the way that you read the prices and all in the quotes, when you first talk about one of the mortgage-backed securities, which is like a bond that you follow, and you say that it's up, let's say 50 basis points. That sounds like up in interest rate, but maybe you can explain that that's talking about price.
6: That's actually the price. Yeah, when I say up on mortgage-backed securities, that's actually the price. So the higher the price, because the coupon is the coupon note, that's a 5%. So if we go up in price, we're actually getting that, you know, we're getting a discounted payment. Basically, and that lowers that interest rate. So up when it comes to mortgage-backed pricing is actually good for you and me, you know, for the consumers that are out there. When it goes down, because again, people used to say, oh, you know, the interest rates on mortgage-backed securities have gone down, and we don't understand why the rates went up. That's because it's inverse to what we actually have for the pricing. So the better the pricing, the higher the pricing, the better off you and I are. So yeah, I think we're going to see some substantial moves. You know, I remember I follow Barry Habib. This wasn't even in the radar that the Treasury would come on out. My issue with it is, remember what interest rates looked like 2 years after the Treasury stopped buying rates, stopped buying mortgage-backed securities, and the rate shot up to the highest we've seen in, you know, I don't know, 25, 30 years. I don't want to go back to that again. We were still unspooling or selling off from the Treasury Department mortgage-backed securities. We got nearly $1 trillion worth of mortgage-backed securities off the book. Now we're putting them back on. And again, take advantage of it. If you're looking to refinance, you know, streamlines, purchase, whatever happens to be, give me a call, because rates will be volatile as more of this information comes on out. But yeah, it is kind of nuts when I heard that from you, because I was looking, trying to find anything on the MBS highway on why rates just suddenly shot up in like a 45-minute period.
5: Well, thank you, Michael. We'd love to hear more of your thoughts there. Maybe we can talk more about it next week. But you've been listening to Michael Humes over at Network Mortgage in Chico, who I definitely recommend, highly recommend you give him a call, either your first call or for a second opinion. And the number is 530-624-7942. 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Thanks again, Michael. Have a great rest of the day.
6: You got it. Have a good one, everybody.

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Welcome back to the second portion of our Wednesday home show. And thanks again to Michael Humes over at Network Mortgage in Chico for bringing us our midweek mortgage market report. Remember, at the beginning of every Wednesday show, you can always look forward to Michael's mortgage market report. And not only does he go over current mortgage rates, but also provides helpful information regarding the lending and refinancing process. Michael also enjoys taking calls from listeners, so if you have specific situational questions, you can reach him at Network Mortgage in Chico, and the number to call is 530-624-7942. In just a little bit, we'll be going over some of our new listings. I do want to mention that there's some work going on in the background, so I hope it's not too distracting. It is a little distracting for me, and hopefully this sound is not being picked up too much in this broadcast. First thing that we normally want to do, as I can hear some hammering now going on in the background, is to take a look at our statistics. We're at the middle of the month of, so it won't be for a couple more weeks until we're able to take a look at our current median average sales price for a home in Chico for the month of August. And we're going to do a little review though, as we normally do. So let me turn a page here. And our current median average sales price, and this would be for July, is $529,000. That was a move up from a low that was just under $500,000 in June. And in May, we actually had a significant dip, one of our lowest points in the last few months, where we were at $477,500. And I always want to mention that this number is a median average, and it is skewed on a month-to-month basis by the price range of homes that are sold each month. Our all-time high so far was way back in March of last year, and that was $536,500. So currently we're a little bit below that number. As far as the days on average that it's taken home in the immediate Chico area to receive an accepted offer and go into escrow once it has been listed, that number has come down a little bit. We're currently at 12 days, and it was back in, let me see, December of last year that we hit our most recent high point, and that was 34 days that it was taken for home to receive an accepted offer. In January, we came down to 30, but since then we've been on a declining trend. So currently we're looking pretty good. Things are moving along, and we're currently at 12 days. That's again our average price that is taken home in Chico to receive an accepted offer once it has been listed. The other number that we look at, and this one is updated on a daily basis, it is a total number of sales. We're down a little bit from where we might be at this time of the month. We're only showing 34 homes having sold in the Chico area. That might account for the fact that our inventory is rising a little bit. We're at 176 single family homes right now. So that's a good number. Last week we were at 173. The week before that we were at 162. So inventory lately has been increasing slightly, and the number of new listings that have come to the market in the past week is 12 new listings this past week. And that's pretty much what we're seeing on a week-to-week basis. We've been seeing that as way back into the first part of July. So not getting a lot of new listings, but a little better than we have been in times past. And inventory is increasing slightly, as I mentioned, probably due to the fact that we're a little bit low on the total number of sales. So again, that number is 34. Last month in July, we hit a total of 79 sales. And in June, we were at 93. In May, we had a total of 87 sales. So those are pretty strong numbers, especially May and June. And the way we're going right now, past the halfway month, it looks like it may be difficult for us to even get up to 70. But we'll see. Things may pick up as the rest of the month progresses. All right. Well, that
does a review of our statistics. The next thing that I want to do is to go back and look at these 12 new listings that have come. And then again, this is to just the immediate Chico area. It does not include even near outlying areas like Durham. So in the past week, we see 12 new listings, and the price range of those homes, we're seeing one small home that's priced under $300,000. I see one in the upper threes, and we have quite a few in the fours, three in the fives, and three in the sevens, and not anything priced above the mid $700,000 range. So that's a little bit unusual. And again, as I've mentioned, we have just four homes out of the 12 that are priced below $300 a square foot. And that's how I like to look at price trends on a week-to-week basis, since our median average sales price is only updated on a monthly basis. We do look at the price per square foot of homes that are listed on a weekly basis. And really, in the last few weeks, we're seeing more homes priced above $300 a square foot than below. So that's a little bit away from our older trend of being pretty close to a 50-50 basis. So I'd say in the last, I'd say at least a couple months, we're seeing at least a slightly upward trend in prices on a price per square foot basis. Okay, well, that takes care of that. And I think now it's time to go and take a look at some of these new listings. I am going to start with our highest price listing, which is not as high as often is the case. We have a home in just above the mid 700,000 range. It's over on the west side, just north of West Sacramento Avenue on Watts Estates. And it is a 3-bed, 2.5-bath home that is over 2,300 square feet. And this one has a pool, so keep that in mind as well. The listing price is $759,900, and the listing agent is Robert Thayer of RE/MAX American Dream Realty. In his comments, Robert says this home is a luxury ranch-style 4-bed, 2.5-bath home. Square footage, again, is just over 2,300 square feet. It has been upgraded. Has a beautiful gourmet kitchen featuring granite countertops, under cabinet lighting, really nice kitchen. The interior of the home was professionally repainted within the last year and includes wood flooring and custom designer paint in the living and dining rooms. Outdoor amenities include an in-ground pool, new jacuzzi hot tub on a freshly poured concrete pad. There's some mature fruit trees, and the extended driveway offers ample space, suitable even for RV parking. So here's the address you can type in to view the photos, and keep in mind this is a home with a nice pool. It's over on the west side, just north of West Sacramento Avenue on Watts Estates. It's 1150 Watts Estates, that's W-A-T-T-S, Watts Estates. And again, this listing at $759,900. We're going to look at our other two listings in the $700,000 range. The next one is in East Central Chico, just east of Bruce Road on Potter. And it is a 4-bed, 3-bath home listed by Eric Stofa of Parkway Real Estate. This home is nearly 2,500 square feet, is listed at $715,000. It's one of our four homes that is priced below $300 a square foot at just above $294. Nice size lot of 0.19, and this home is one level. Eric says the spacious kitchen is the heart of the home. It has newer quartz counters, while all four bedrooms also offer generous space and full-size closets. The private primary suite is tucked into the back corner of the home and features a large dual sink vanity and oversized walk-in closet. Moving outside to the backyard, Eric says it's beautifully landscaped and it features a jacuzzi with a Covana Oasis electronic
cover that opens automatically along with sunshades and colorful lighting. I'm going to give you the address so you can look up the rest of the details and see the nice photos. It's on Potter, and the number is 1971. Again, this is just east of Bruce Road and a little north of East 20th Street. Again, 1971 Potter. This home listed at $715,000. And again, it's a four-bed, three-bath home. Kelly Smythe of Next Home North Valley Realty has our other home that's priced in the $700,000 range. This one's listed at $705,000 and is a three-bed, two-and-a-half-bath home. It's located just slightly west of the California Park area, just on the west side of Bruce Road, and it's also in the very highly sought-after Hoosa Ranch neighborhood. Kelly says this home has owned solar and shows custom craftsmanship and is an exceptional home. Also has a dedicated office, which could also be a bonus room, situated on one of the largest lots in this Hoosa Ranch neighborhood. The front yard is beautifully landscaped. I'm going to give you the address so that you can look up the details and see all the photos. It's on Coit Tower, and the number is 905. Just want to mention the kitchen, which Kelly says has been thoughtfully designed, and it has alder cabinetry with convenient pull-out drawers, under cabinet lighting, and granite tile countertops. And again, here's the address, 905 Coit Tower. This home listed at $705,000. Coming down in price a little bit more, we don't have any listings in the $600,000 range, but one pretty close, listed at $599,000. And it's listing by Frank Condon, also of Next Home North Valley Realty. This home is three bed, two bath. The square footage is 1739. It's in, I would say, kind of northeast Chico. It's north of Pleasant Valley High School, which is on East Avenue. And the way to get to this property is on Cactus, and it's actually located on Harmony Park Circle. The home is three bed, two bath, 1,739 square feet. Price per square foot is a little above $344. Nice size lot of 0.15. The home is one level. And Frank says, welcome to this beautifully appointed home. It is very close. This area is very close to Upper Bidwell Park. The home was built in 2018. So it's, fairly on the new side. And it's tucked within a charming neighborhood. The home has already been thoughtfully upgraded. And Frank says it offers an inviting open concept floor plan. I'm going to move into the kitchen, which he says has granite countertops, stainless steel appliances, and a convenient eat-in bar. Throughout the home is beautiful engineered oak hardwood flooring. Some other important and interesting features that Frank mentioned, first of all, 21 owned solar panels, also a level two 40 amp EV charger in the garage. And the home also features custom audio wiring by Galaxy Custom Audio Video. Here's the address to check out the additional details and see all the photos. It's on Harmony Park. It's number 10 Harmony Park. Again, this listing at $599,000. I think we have time for me to mention one other listing. This, again, is Kelly Smythe's listing of Next Home North Valley Realty. It's in the Avenues just off of West 11th, and it is on Savannah Lane. This home is an updated three-bed, two-bath home. The listing price is $525,000. Square footage is just over 1,600 square feet. And the price per square foot is just below $327. The lot size is a good size lot, 0.15. The home is one level. And Kelly mentions that this home features a brand new roof and also new heating and air conditioning system that was put in just last year. And inside, she says it's a showstopper. The kitchen has been completely remodeled. It features a huge quartz island, stainless steel appliances, soft closed cabinetry,
built-ins, and tons of storage. When you step outside, Kelly says you can enjoy a backyard that feels like your own private retreat. It's been beautifully landscaped. There's also a large covered patio that provides plenty of room for entertaining. Other updates include new exterior paint, new insulation, and a solar lease that can help keep your utility bills down. So here's the address, number 10 Savannah, just off of West 11th. This listing at just $525,000, number 10 Savannah.

0: Do ants really know how to run a farm? Find out next on today's Creation Moment. And now, here's our Creation Moment's host, Ian Taylor.
1: There are more than 200 ant species in the Attine family of ants. All of them farm for a living, and they are as sophisticated about their farming as any modern farmer. They are found anywhere from the tropics to New Jersey. The specialization showed by these ants make an evolutionary explanation for them impossible. One example is the famous leaf-cutting ants found in the tropics. Leaf-cutters use the leaf pieces they collect to make mulch. Once the mulch is ready, they grow a fungus in it, which they eat. That fungus grew from a bit of fungus that was stored in a special pouch in the mouth of the queen who began that colony, and she brought it from the colony where she grew up. That she has this special pouch for seed material for her children is a witness to God's intelligent design. The ant's digestive system is specialized too, so that its waste is ready to use fertilizer for its crop. They also weed their crop. Certain ants inspect the fungus balls searching for invading molds. When one is found, the ant will remove it. And to make sure that it does not return any contaminating bit of the mold to her crop, the ant then cleans herself before returning to the crop. This again is a powerful witness to divine design. The ants also generate herbicides and antibiotics, which they use as needed on the crop. Another witness to design. Finally, they also prune their crop in a way that has been shown to improve its productivity. All these special design features and behavior seem to have been put into one creature as a witness against evolution.
2: Would you like your church to experience the scientific evidence for our Creator God? Access a free library of bulletin inserts, Bible studies, and videos for your entire congregation by visiting creationmoments.com.
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5: One nation under God, with liberty and justice for all. Fellow Americans united, we can grow strong to protect the blessings of liberty for ourselves, our children, grandchildren, and their children. Let us read and understand the life, freedom, and property-protecting principles of the Constitution and embrace the godly wisdom our founding fathers instilled in our one nation under God. America, bless God.
6: All right, a story that has gone under the radar. Nobody's covering this. No news organization in this city of Chico is even bothering to mention it, but we're going to talk about it one more time after speaking to Mary Waldorf of 40.

0: Medical Center offers elective second trimester abortions, including procedures extending beyond 21 weeks gestational age. While the surgical services are available at the main hospital plaza, related gynecological care, consultations, and referrals are managed through their outpatient network. We're going to talk briefly about this in the first segment with Alfredo Romero, the pastor of Rock of Life Fellowship, and Bishop Peter Hansen of St. Augustine Anglican Church, who has been on the front lines of this debate over the last nearly 30 years, I think, that you've been in town. I never remember.
1: Yeah, more than 30, 35.
0: Right. Yeah. And so, first of all, were you aware that Enloe had gone into second trimester abortions?
1: The second trimester idea of that is new to me, but I knew that they had done elective abortions. They also had done cleanup abortions when they have a mistake done in one of the abortion clinics. They always take them to Enloe, and Enloe does its proper medical rescue of the situation.
0: So you mean like a mistake at one of the other two abortion providers in the town of Chico?
1: Yes, exactly. When they have done an abortion which perforates the uterus or does something damaging, Enloe has to take it from there.
2: That's crazy.
0: Wow.
2: Well, according to Mary, this started at Enloe in November of 2025.
0: Right.
2: So 3/4 of a year, just about. And
0: nobody knows about it.
2: Well, she even stated that as she was talking to some of the employees, and she mentioned no names. They were even surprised. We do. We didn't know that.
0: Mm-hmm. And what's kind of troubling to me is, even if you're a nurse and you work at Enloe, you're not required to be there during the abortion, but you are required to be there pre and post-op.
2: Yes.
0: And mm-hmm. I don't know if I would feel comfortable being there pre or post. Maybe post I could, you know, to be there for the person, but helping set up the abortion, I wouldn't feel comfortable doing that. But apparently, according to Mary, nurses at Enloe Hospital are required to do that. Your thoughts on that, Bishop?
1: Kaiser Permanente is the largest abortion provider in California. People don't know that. Hospitals do abortions a lot, but it is according to their likes or dislikes. If it's a Catholic hospital, they'll resist it. They won't do it. They're not required by law to provide that service.
2: Yeah.
1: So I've got a friend, a nurse who did OBGYN in hospital in Kaiser for a whole career. But she made a stand and said she's never going to participate in an abortion, and she never did. She was able to stand aside from it. So folks who say it's happening, we got to do it, or these requirements on me, the nurses' union may oppose them, the hospital may oppose them, but they have their rights. They don't have to perform such an egregious thing. Now, the earliest abortions, the ones done roughly in the first trimester, will be suction abortions, which are the simple procedure that we've known for years, the curettage and suction. But when you get into midterm abortion, it starts getting pretty horrible. The body is large enough that it can't be made into parts by suction. It has to be broken up, nice. Twisting forceps abortions. The partial birth abortion procedure that had such everybody whipped up 30 years ago, which takes the baby's legs and pulls them out through the uterus and then suctions the brains out from the back of the skull. So the head collapses and can be taken out. These are the horrible procedures. We're not just talking about some word.
2: Hey, Jerry, why don't the news organizations mention this?
0: I can't say for sure. I've said this before. The most troubling aspect is that they present the pro-choice side very clearly. And it is a good argument. It's the woman's body. She should be able to do with her body what she wants. Great argument. Now at least provide the other side's best argument, which is the visuals of the child blinking his or her eyes and moving his or her toes and the heart beating. Show that side. But not even a conservative outlet like Fox News will do that.
1: Right.
2: Well, yeah,
0: it's not done ever.
2: Yeah,
0: it's never shown.
2: I know they won't show the details of things at all. I mentioned it on the other show, but I'll mention it again. The hypocrisy of the laws is just amazing to me, in a negative way, obviously. That, you know, when somebody is accidentally or killed intentionally, and the woman's pregnant, they'll say two lives were taken. Two, they'll charge a criminal with two counts of murder.
0: I'm surprised they still do that. I'm surprised that the media organization.

0: Administrations have not
1: focused on that more.
0: Have done just the opposite and said, we're going to consider that one life. We're not going to consider the life of the baby, the life of the inside the mother at life. I'm surprised that they still do say it's two instead of saying one, even when the mother's pregnant. But that's just an observation. I might be wrong about that. I hope I am.
2: Of course, if the mother is killed, there's a murder and they've got a case. Mm-hmm. But if the mother is not killed, yet the baby does die from the assault, say against the woman, a punch in her stomach or something that happens, the law upholds the life of the child because the mother had chosen to carry the child.
0: Interesting. I didn't know that.
2: If she chooses to be pregnant and remain pregnant until full term and give birth, then the child suddenly magically becomes a human person,
3: Bishop,
2: in the eyes of the law.
0: I've wondered this question. I was thinking about it last night since talking to Mary, and I don't know what the answer is. I think maybe you gave it to me earlier. Why does Enloe get involved in this business? Because there are already two providers that do abortions several days a week, as far as we know. So what is Enloe there as sort of an overseer in the case the other two abortion clinics botch things up? Is that their purpose, or is it because they want to make additional money from doing their own abortions? What's their motive?
2: I'm not close enough to the situation, but finding an abortion doctor for these clinics is a difficulty. They have to be brought in from some other place almost always.
0: It's
2: expensive.
0: Isn't that what Mary Waldorf said, that they had to bring in somebody from Davis to do this?
1: Yeah, she said she brought somebody. I don't remember the exact town, but she did bring in somebody from that area,
0: right?
1: You know, the Frisco area, I guess. And that person is not pro-life, according to Mary.
0: Yes. I may have been wrong about Davis, but somewhere outside of our area.
1: It was outside, and the previous doctor that was there was pro-life. And obviously this one is not. When the conversation starts out with, well, you have options. Well, you're pregnant. Well, you have options. It's
2: mm-hmm. Yeah, they're selling a product.
1: They're selling a product. And my feeling is you offer more services, you gain more money. That's kind of what I feel.
2: If the abortions can't be done at the local two separate clinics because mm-hmm. they don't have a doctor available, then I could see, and this is all hypothetical, I could see Enloe deciding to step into that place with their existing OBGYNs.
1: So what's the opposite of this? What, like Mary was saying, what can we do to at least limit and help these young women be able to make a better choice for life? She said, gather out there, starting at the 40 days of prayer, and go out to Enloe and just pray. You are allowed to hold up signs and just pray with her. Prayer is a marvelous thing. And if there's one woman that sees a sign that says that God loves you and your child, we can help. And they make a U-turn and go, well, tell me more about that, because I've been wondering, how can I do this on my own? And it's a great thing that we can do as the body of Christ.
0: Now online, I just did a quick check. We have 2 minutes left in the segment. Out-of-pocket abortion costs in California range from $435 to over $3,000, depending heavily on the stage of pregnancy, the type of procedure, and the provider. However, many patients pay significantly less or nothing at all due to California's, quote, strong insurance mandates and state financial aid programs. So there's money in this business, that's for sure, up to $3,000 to do this procedure. I don't know how anybody could accept that kind of money.
1: I did know somebody in the medical field quite a few years ago here in Chico, and the statement was college towns are big business for abortions.
2: Very true.
1: Very true.
2: Very true. And frankly, big high schools. The most common procedure, as I'm told right now, for early term abortions is the RU46, which is the chemical abortion, which doesn't require a doctor at all. And so a doctor being brought in to do abortions at a clinic might not be necessary because they can just hand out these pills. Mm-hmm. And those have their own horror story. It's not a surgery, but in a few days, this woman will miscarry. And she'll have the body of her dead baby at home, and a lot of blood and a lot of horror, and they're told, you know, how to keep themselves from seeing it and all that sort of thing. But this is the most common kind of abortion they have.
0: By the way, those estimates I gave you on the cost of an abortion, those are baseline procedures, according to online called GoodRx. Additional costs could include ultrasounds, blood work, prescription medications, or sedation options if that's so chosen.
1: Well, the best thing, I'm sorry, but the best thing we could do, because we only got like a few seconds left, best thing we could do is tell these young women and even the fathers that are involved how much God values life, how much the Bible says, you know, you're a marvelous work. You know, God has a plan for you no matter what. God will provide, and he knew your name before you even born.
0: And Pastor, the Bible is only part of it. The science, which I believe is blessed by God himself, mm-hmm. is overwhelming. And so if you need to make a case for somebody not to have an abortion, nothing wrong with mentioning God in the Bible.
2: Yeah.
0: But I would lead with the science, which I believe is blessed by God, and focus on that.
2: Medical science is clear. You're killing a human being. There's no question. There's no way
1: out. And you pray that that person has a Holy Spirit experience.
0: Yeah, sure. Absolutely. We're going to take a break. We're going to talk about the WNBA. They're always in the news, and it's never good.
1: Never good.
0: They don't know what they're doing over there. What are these people up to? We'll be right back.

0: 911. What is your emergency?
1: In an emergency, you call 911. 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
10: The WNBA, they provide so much entertainment, and I don't mean on the basketball court. They are so fun to follow for all the wrong reasons. Here's the latest. You got this mother and daughter are at a basketball game. They got a good seat behind the basket, I guess. And the WNBA security came over and demanded that they cover up a t-shirt that had XX/XY athletics, meaning you're separating men from women. Mm-hmm. Or if they didn't cover them up, they were going to be ejected during the game. This was just earlier this week.
11: It was Sunday night.
10: Sunday night. Okay. Hey, is this so much fun? I don't know who won the game. I don't know who's in first place. I don't know who the leading scorer is. I don't know who the best rebounder is. I don't know. I just know that this is so much fun. And the WNBA later admitted, and I'll give them credit for this, they admitted that security was wrong and stated the incident should not have happened. Well, at least they got that right. So you got to give the WNBA credit for that. And I would have turned to our resident expert on the WNBA. That would be Alfredo Romero, the pastor of Rock of Life Fellowship, whose wife and him just came back from watching the New York, whatever they're called, what are they called?
11: New York Liberty.
10: The New York Liberty losing to the Indiana Fever. You took your wife to the game.
11: Yeah, she's a big fan.
10: Big fan. And so we don't mean to mock the well, I do, I guess. But I know that you and your wife are big fans of the WNBA, and I still stand by the classic line by Norm MacDonald.
11: Yeah.
10: Yeah, the next WNBA game I see will be the first WNBA game I see. And it's the funniest line, and I use it every time we talk about the WNBA, so I apologize. But, well, and there's so many things to laugh at, and I admire your wife, and tell me, first of all, that your wife, Debbie, had the time of her life. The players were polite. Just tell me what a great experience it was with the players, not the coach or the officials of the league, but the players themselves.
11: Yeah, well, real briefly, my wife, who's been ill for 24 years with a very slow-moving ALS neurological disease, and basically she was in the hospital for a while, and she started watching these WNBA games a few years ago, and it was something that was distracting, and my daughter played college basketball, so she was interested, and so she started watching. So she's a big fan of the Indiana Fever, of course, and she said, you know what, I'd like to go sometime next year. And I basically said, okay, well, I'm not going to take you to San Francisco or Seattle or Portland or L.A. or Vegas to watch a game. Why not, you know, just see what we can do and get her to Indianapolis. So we took her to Indiana last week, Monday. Wow. Tuesday night, we saw a game. They treated her wonderful. We had an ADA escort We met the players. She met Caitlin Clark. She got an autograph and autographed my shirt.
10: That's fun.
11: Then she just, Sophie Cunningham talked to her. Okay, now let's see what the drama is. Well, it's a reality show about a month ago.
10: That's exactly what it is.
11: It all started when Caitlin Clark joined the WNBA. She brought in millions of fans with her, basically. And so Sophie Cunningham, about a month ago, says, you know, I just want to tell you guys something. There's all this talk about trans people, but I want to tell you something. Men don't belong in women's sports. We need to protect the young girls that want to play. We can't have biological men playing with them.
10: That
11: set off a firestorm. So flash forward to Sunday night. There's a woman in the stands that has a shirt that says trans kids belong in sports. Not too far from them was a mother and daughter, and they had XXXY shirts, which is just a brand that says there's a difference. It's science.
0: Right. Chromosomes for male, chromosomes for women.
11: Absolutely. Well, it was an overtime game. About a minute and a half left before the game's over, a security guard walks up to the mother and daughter, who are just sitting there cheering for the Fever, and you need to cover those shirts up or you're going to be ejected from the game. They're going, what? And the mom says, her name was Casey Thompson, and her daughter Annie were shocked, and she says, well, this is just a science shirt. He says, we've had a complaint. And there was a woman not too far from them with the trans shirt that turned around, you know, and they knew it was her that complained. So they were forced to put on a Atlanta Dream shirt, which was the people they were rooting against, and for the last couple of minutes of the game. And as soon as they put these shirts on, the woman turned around and said, nice shirts. So
10: you can't buy this type of publicity.
11: You can't write it.
10: They're mistakenly getting great public relations, but they don't realize it because of the stupidity that runs the league. Here's the thing I love. And I'm really interested in Bishop's view on this. Enes Kanter-Freedom, 34-year-old NBA center, former, I think he's like a top draft choice. He entered the women's NBA draft.
0: Nice.
10: WNBA draft.
11: Yeah.
10: Royce White, former first-round pick, has declared that he's also going to be a part of the WNBA draft. And now a third has come in. I didn't know about this until just the other day. The former Milwaukee Bucks center, Larry Sanders, became the third notable ex-NBA player to join the protest by making a similar announcement that he wants to be part of the WNBA draft, because the WNBA doesn't have a strict definition of who is allowed to play in their league. So what they're saying is, and by the way, they're not serious.
0: Yeah.
10: Although they would, but they're trying to make a point.
0: Yeah.
10: They're mocking the WNBA.
0: This is their Trojan horse. They're coming in with this.
10: And, you know, and here's the question I have.
0: Marvelous.
10: I look at this and I'm like loving it. I just think this is the greatest thing in the world. I just love these guys. I am fans of these guys. I'm wondering, what does God think about this? I mean, does God has a sense of humor. We know that.
11: Sure.
10: But I kind of wonder if he's like looking down and going, yeah, I'm kind of with him on this. what does he think about somebody making a mockery of a league that makes a mockery of his creation of man and woman?
0: Well, sometimes you have to ridicule the ridiculous. And Jesus did that at times when he found that it was the best plan to do so, when he had the Pharisees and so forth who were carping on his littlest thing. You know, he healed somebody on Saturday. Oh, no, we're going to get him for this, you know.
11: Yeah.
0: You know, all right, well, let me see. When your ox falls in the ditch and it's Saturday, you let it die. Is that right? Let's all look at you as you mull over that fact. You know, you're ridiculous in your own mind and in all of our minds, too, because your argument goes nowhere. So I think God can use humor. And sometimes that's the gentlest way to get us to straighten up. Mm-hmm. But this whole trans thing is such a weird fad, and of course it'll die out.
10: I agree, it will.
11: Yeah, I hope so. It already kind of is.
0: Like cutting was, you know, one time when all the little girls are slicing their legs up and stuff because that was somehow a real thing. But the carnage is going to leave at the end of it all. And the women whose lives are ruined, and particularly women, it's always women who are victimized by these weird trends.
11: Yeah. Yeah,
10: it is. You're right.
11: There's a lot of articles I read, and a lot of the commentators say, where are the feminists?
0: Yeah.
11: We're the feminists that came out to protect women, because there's already, I mean, I don't want to get too detailed, but there's already high school sports, college sports, even Olympics have had seen biological men compete against women, and it's a wipeout. And these women get hurt. There's a young girl that has brain damage from a volleyball, you know, coming at her 100 miles an hour. And other people that were hurt. There's even a woman basketball player in France that is just dominating. He's a man, obviously. And he's just dominating. Here's the big thing. Tell me if you can remember the scriptures on this, but the devil's going after the image of God, which is us. He's trying to distort the image of God.
0: Yeah.
10: But the good news is I think he's failing. Yeah. I think the devil is failing in this.
0: He's definitely overplayed his hand.
10: Oh, that's a good way of putting it.
0: Yeah, he's really overplayed it because this is not a 70-30 issue. This is not an 80-20 issue. This is like a 95-5.
10: Yes, and the other 5% are lying because they want to be politically correct. Or at least 4% of that 5 are.
11: Or mentally ill, allegedly.
10: Right, and the other thing I wanted to point out, too, is that if they don't let these guys in the league, they're going to sue. Then they got real. They're going to say, "Well, why not? Why shouldn't we sue?" If they go to the extreme, they are going to cause such of a problem for the WNBA, and I am rooting for them every step of the way.
11: Yes.
10: If they don't let you in the WNBA draft, or they ignore you in the WNBA draft, just sue them. Because as I always like to say, the process is the penalty, and that will do more to harm them than anything else. Just to take them to court and try to settle out of court. It could destroy the league, and that's what's a shame. I mean, I really don't want to see the league destroyed. I want to see the league, you know, do very well. But when they do such stupid stuff, you find yourself rooting against them. I mean, take it to Alfredo. I know you're a fan of the league, and so is your wife, and maybe I'm being too harsh, but
11: minute. You're not. See, the problem is that this all started in a political view when they couldn't define what a woman was. The Supreme Court Justice, Ketanji Brown Jackson.
0: Right.
11: Biden says, I'm going to appoint the next one's going to be a woman of color. And then when she was going through the nomination process, they asked her to define a woman. She goes, I'm not a biologist. I don't know. And then they even asked the Indiana Fever
0: coach. And at that point, I so much wanted for the next question to be, then why do you consider yourself qualified for this job? Because the president said he's only going to choose from among women of color. How do you know you're a woman? I'll accept color because obviously you're Afro-American. But if you don't know if you're a woman, you don't know if you qualify for this job. Maybe you ought to step down.
10: I'll tell you what, more to talk about with the WNBA. They're the gift that keeps on giving.
11: Well, hopefully this might even save the league. If they allow men to come in, it's going to ruin it. People will turn it off. If they finally come out and say, okay, a woman is XX, it'll save the league.
10: Time for the WNBA to smarten up.
0: Sure.
10: Take care of their league. Hey, Bishop Peter Hansen of St. Augustine Anglican Church. Their service time is 10 o'clock on Sunday morning in downtown Chico on Salem, right across from Mom's Restaurant. Of course, Alfredo Romero of Rock of Life Fellowship as well. Thank you for joining us. We'll talk to you next time here on Rebel, Religion in the News.
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18: Our neighborhood architectural committee had left us a notice letting us know that our paint was peeling and that we needed to do something about it within 30 days. Needless to say, we were up on ladders a few weeks later, and the more I scraped, the more the paint peeled, and the more I realized that we really did need to do some repairs. Instead of being frustrated, I was thankful that they were willing to take the time and let us know that we needed to do some maintenance. And then I thought to myself, you know, it's when I'm willing to let God and my girlfriends get up close and personal that they see things in my life that need repair. Maybe it's my attitude towards my husband or my impatience with my kids. And I just realized that I'm thankful that I've got a Lord and a Savior and good girlfriends around me that are willing to speak into my life and let me know when they see areas of my life that need some repair.
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19: A new four-year study has revealed that internalizing lots of stress could contribute to cognitive decline. Researchers tested the memory and thinking skills of adults who had experienced a lot of stress but not talked to anyone about it. They found those stoic people suffered from memory decline at a faster rate than their peers who had someone to talk to, suggesting there could be a link between bottled-up stress and memory loss. To keep your mind healthy if you're going through hard times, be sure to sit down with a friend, pastor, or...
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23: You know what? She's my hero. Last year, Beverly realized that her family was right. It was time for her to downsize from her large and spacious home that she and her husband had lived in for so long, her deceased husband, and it was time to check herself into an assisted living center. Now, Beverly handled this transition incredibly well because she knows she's a citizen of a heavenly home, and God has extended her life, she knows, so that she might tell others of his love, especially all her elderly friends and neighbors. You have never met a godlier saint who loves the word, enjoys people, and has a zest for living. The trouble is, Beverly was not in that living center for a month when she confessed to me, "Johnny, I have never heard so much complaining. I sit down at the dining table to make friends, and people are complaining about the food, the staff, the coffee. It's so hard. That has been the hardest part of my transition here." Now, who would have blamed this 91-year-old woman if she had decided to sequester herself in her room and spend all her time reading her Bible and her Christian biographies? But Beverly knew that God had sent her to this facility to be his witness. And so she started what she called Sunday afternoon reflections, kind of like a simple Bible study in disguise. The first Sunday, just one or two people showed up. So what did they talk about? Well, Beverly chose Psalm 23, and to pique their interest, she shared her childhood story of growing up on her daddy's ranch just southwest of Sacramento. Back in the 1920s, Dry Creek Ranch raised sheep, and her father employed Basque shepherds. One was named Sam, the other Joaquin. And Beverly told the story of how when twin female lambs were born, Sam and Joaquin would always kill the smaller one so that the other could grow stronger, being nurtured by the mother sheep alone. This broke little Beverly's heart. And so she asked her shepherd friends if her mom and her could rescue those little weaker lambs and feed them by hand and raise them in a separate pen. Beverly shared this fascinating story. The people in her little assisted living group, they were on the edges of their seats. Beverly went on to say, "You know, as we cared for those lambs, I noticed that they only came when we would call out to them. Nobody else could call. They didn't answer to anyone else, only me and my mother. We were the only ones who cared for them," she explained. And then she added, "And this is a great illustration of the Gospel of John, where Jesus says that his sheep hear his voice. They listen to Jesus because he cares for them and lays down his life for sheep. I want you to know that now about 30 residents of that retirement center are now attending Beverly's time of Sunday afternoon reflections. She has taught Psalm 23 as a follow-up and how the Good Shepherd gives us rest, refreshes our souls, guides us along paths of right living. He protects and comforts us so that we don't have to fear evil or even death. Oh, friend, may Beverly's life be a testimony to you. Be Christ's ambassador wherever he has placed you, in your home, your place of work, your school, college, in your community, or maybe even in an assisted living center."
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0: this is Chris. Welcome to Odyssey. We're just getting ready for a time of wonder and discovery. So why don't you get the whole family together and join us for another exciting adventure in Odyssey.
1: Step right up.
2: You got a spine under that skin? You sly little dog.
3: You're sleeping on your algebra.
2: Some days you get your soul pureed and served to you in a melancholy milkshake.
3: Who writes this stuff?
1: I don't know. There's got to be an easier way to make money.

0: I don't understand. Why can't I just wear regular roller skates?
1: Roller skates? No. You have to have roller blades.
0: But I can't afford these.
1: Neither can I. There's gotta be some cheaper ones somewhere in this store.
0: So why can't I use roller skates? It's almost the same thing.
1: Look, Sam, if you want to be in the hockey league, you have to have your own stick, your own pads, and your own blades.
0: Who said? I mean, it's not like this is an organized league or something. It's just a bunch of guys playing in the park.
1: Do you want to play hockey or not, Sam?
0: Of course.
1: Then play by the rules.
0: Maybe there's another store.
1: I checked all the other stores. Where am I going to find this kind of money? My dad'll never lend me this much, even if I promise to pay him back.
0: Yeah, same with me. He'll want me to work for it. Last time I wanted something, I had to do odd jobs around town. Sweeping, cleaning up. Maybe we could do stuff like that.
1: You think there's enough work around Odyssey?
0: There'll have to be if we want this equipment.
1: Well, one thing's for sure. I'm not sitting around twiddling my thumbs while everybody else is out playing street hockey. I'm getting this equipment if I have to work my fingers to the bone.
0: Okay, I think your break is over now.
1: Hey, let me just finish this soda, okay?
0: The faster we get back to work, the faster we can get out of here.
1: We're almost done anyway.
0: It's still a mess.
1: Well, what does this guy expect? This floor has about 5 layers of oil on it.
0: You heard what he said. The cleaner we get it, the more money he'll give us.
2: Hey, looking good. You're doing a nice job.
0: Thanks.
1: Yeah, thanks.
2: We got a close-up shot, but I tell you what. We need these bays cleaned up every morning before we open. If you want, you guys can have a steady job doing that for us. We'll have to negotiate pay and all that.
0: Well, I'll have to ask my parents.
2: Oh, sure. The other thing is you'll have to come in pretty early, maybe around 5 o'clock.
1: In the morning?
2: That's right.
1: Huh, forget that.
2: Oh, suit yourself. How about you?
0: I'll think about it.
2: All right. Hey, why don't you finish up that corner over there and go on home?
0: Okay.
2: Now, let's see. You worked about 2 hours, $3 an hour. 6 for each of you. Here you go.
1: $6?
2: Hey, I'm feeling generous. See ya.
1: We did all this for $6?
0: That's the way it works, Butch. Odd jobs don't pay that much.
1: Well, forget it then. There has got to be an easier way to make money.
0: Not as fast as you want it.
1: No, there's got to be something. I'm out of here.
0: We're supposed to finish up that corner.
1: Yeah, be my guest. I'm leaving.

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1: $6. I wouldn't wash a car for $6. I wouldn't wash my face for $6.
2: Butch?
1: Mac? Hi.
2: How you doing? Long time no see. Hey, play some one-on-one?
1: No, thanks.
2: Oh, come on. Are you scared of my patented dipsy doo dunkaroo?
1: I really have to go.
2: Butch, I'm hurt. You've been ignoring me after all we've been through. It's been, what, 2 years? You never call, you never write. That cold shoulder you're giving me is about to freeze the tears on my face.
1: Look, I got other things on my mind. I don't have time for this.
2: So what's your problem? Anything old Mac can help you with? You name it, I'll get it for you.
1: I need some money fast.
2: Ah, I get it. A little do-re-mi, huh? Dinero for your sombrero. Lettuce and cabbage on moolah bread with slice of greenback.
1: Yeah, well, I need to buy some hockey equipment. You know, rollerblades, a stick, pads.
2: That stuff's pretty steep, huh?
1: No kidding.
2: Yeah, you're talking some cucumber numbers there. You know, Butch, I'm gonna go out on a limb for you. Since you seem so, well, desperate. Come here. I'll bet you $2 that I make this shot.
1: That shot? My 2-year-old cousin can make that shot.
2: A wheeler dealer, wee willy keeler, huh? All right, I'll step back a bit. I'll bet you $2 that I can make this shot.
1: You're on.
2: Okay, here we go.
1: Missed!
2: Joke city, man. Could have built a nice little wall with that shot. Here you go, $2.
1: Thanks.
2: Congratulations. You just made $2 and you didn't even lift a finger. That is how it's done.
1: That's how what's done?
2: Making big money fast.
1: $2 is big money?
2: It's just the tip of the iceberg, babe. There's thousands of hacks out there who think they can beat up on little greenhorns like, you know, yourself.
1: Thousands of guys that'll bet me $2 on a jump shot?
2: You can bet on anything. You know football?
1: Pretty well.
2: Who's your favorite team?
1: The Bears.
2: Oh, yeah, the big, bad, bruising Bears. Gotta love them. Let's see, the Bears play the Eagles this week. Who do you like?
1: The Bears are gonna kill them.
2: Are you sure about that?
1: It's no contest.
2: Then put money on it. What are you made of, Butch? That's what I wanna know. You got a spine under that skin? Okay, I'll tell you what. Why don't you take my card?
1: You have a card?
2: Of course.
1: Thanks. Mac McCorby. I can get you whatever you want, whenever you want it, whatever the cost, and for whatever reason, whoever you are. That's quite a slogan.
2: Yeah, I had to shorten it for the bumper stickers. Give me a call, Butch.
1: All right. I will.
3: Header bracket. What's a header bracket?
4: Dad?
3: Oh, Sam. Hi.
4: What are you doing?
3: Trying to put this garage door opener together. I've never seen so many parts in my life. In these instructions. Who writes this stuff? Listen to this. Mantenga la corriente per... Oh, wait a minute. English. Here, okay. Maintain permanent electrical hookups by running BX cable from a junction box. Am I supposed to comprehend that? Is that even a sentence?
4: I don't know. It does sound kind of weird. Did you and Mom talk about me taking that job?
3: Yeah, we did. And that sounds fine. The only concern we have is this 5 o'clock in the morning business. Have you ever been up at 5 o'clock in the morning?
4: A few times. I mean, it's no worse than a morning paper route. Kids do that all the time.
3: Yeah, I just hope it doesn't wear you out. Slot A. There is no slot A.
4: It'll only be for a couple of months, and it's only an hour and a half a day.
3: Well, we'll be watching your grades. If it looks like it's getting too tough, I'm pulling you out, okay?
4: Okay.
3: I give up. Maybe we should just leave the garage door open all the time. That wouldn't be too bad.
1: Sam, wake up, they're about to score.
5: Come on.
1: Yes, yes, touchdown.
4: What is it? What's the matter? Who won?
1: The Raiders just went ahead. Woo-hoo!
4: The Raiders? Since when have you been a Raiders fan?
1: You just missed a great catch, that's all. So why are you so tired?
4: I had to get up at 4:30 this morning for work.
1: Work? How cute.
4: I figure if I work every weekday, I'll be able to buy the equipment by the end of next month.
1: The end of next month? Everybody will be pro hockey players by then. They'll be rolling circles around you.
4: So how are you getting the equipment?
1: I'm saving up.
4: But how are you getting the money?
1: I'm just, investing.
4: Investing? In what?
1: Look, it's complicated. What happened, huh? They missed the extra point? Why do they have a kicker that can't even make an extra point? Boot him off the team!
4: Complicated, huh? We'll see if that comes back to haunt the Raider.
3: Hey, Sam.
4: Hi, Dad. How's the garage door opener coming?
3: It's getting there. You look tired.
4: I am.
3: How's the job coming?
4: It's okay.
3: It's not taking too much out of you.
4: No, I'm fine.
3: All right. Oh, by the way, Connie Kendall called. She wants to know how your carnival booth was coming.
4: Oh, that's right. We're having a carnival next Friday, and I'm supposed to think of a game booth. You know, like throwing darts at balloons. Stuff like that.
3: And you haven't thought of an idea yet?
4: No. I'd better work on it right now.
3: Yeah, good idea.
4: Okay, a booth. What kind of a booth? Something different. Something fun. And exciting. Like sleeping.
1: Close your eyes.
4: Oh, come on, Butch. Why?
1: Just do it. I got something to show you. Close your eyes.
4: Fine.
1: All right, open. Ta-da!
4: I don't believe it.
1: You like them?
4: But how? Where'd you get the money?
1: I told you, I've been investing. These are top-of-the-line rollerblades, too.
4: You got everything. The pads, the stick, the blades, everything.
1: I'm gonna play tomorrow.
4: Butch, you have to tell me the truth. How did you get the money for this?
1: I guess you could say I've been placing some small bets on stuff. Football games, that sort of thing.
4: You're gambling?
1: It's easy money, Sam. I'm telling you, I missed my calling. You wouldn't believe how much I've won in just a week. I picked 7 out of 8 games the other day. I am
4: amazing. But gambling is wrong.
1: Oh, give me a break.
4: I'm serious. And you can get addicted to it, right?
1: Don't be such a worrier. As soon as I start losing, I'll quit.
4: Wait a minute. You mean you're still doing it?
1: Sure. Why not?
4: Why? You got what you wanted. You got the equipment.
1: Are you kidding? Quit now? I am on an incredible hot streak. Do you have any idea how much money I could make?
4: Butch, it's wrong. There's better ways to make money.
1: Yeah, and I guess working at a garage at 5 in the morning is one of them. I do notice one thing. I have the hockey equipment. You don't.
4: Well, I'm getting the equipment.
1: Oh, sure. At the end of the month.
4: No, a lot sooner.
1: How are you gonna manage that?
4: My boss told me I could come in an hour earlier every day and work 2.5 hours instead of 1. He's got another room for me to clean.
1: An hour earlier? Is your dad gonna let you do that?
4: It's only an hour. I'm sure he wouldn't care.
1: Oh, so you haven't told him?
4: Not yet.
1: You're sneaking out early before he gets up, aren't you? You sly little dog.
4: Well, it's better than doing it your way.
1: Yeah, sure. Much better. But while you're cleaning the grease out from under your fingernails, I'm gonna be developing my slap shot. I'll see you around.

0: Sam, would you take out the... Sam? Sam!
1: What?
0: You're sleeping on your algebra.
1: Oh.
0: You seem to be able to sleep just about anywhere these days, Sam. On your homework, in front of the TV, and even, I noticed last Sunday, in church.
1: You saw that?
0: Yeah. Look, I'm proud of you for wanting something and working hard to get it. But it doesn't seem worth it. You're killing yourself for hockey equipment. Is hockey that important?
1: Yes, Dad. I see those guys playing out there in the park all the time. I really want to play. I can do this. It won't be much longer. I'll have the equipment and I'll quit the job. Please, can I keep it?
0: Okay. I'll give you one more chance.

0: Step right up, try the garbage can game, if you dare. Step right up.
1: Hi, Sam.
0: Oh, hi, Reverend Barkley.
1: Carnival's going well so far. Everybody seems to be having a great time.
0: Yeah.
1: I thought you were going to have a booth.
0: I do. This is it.
1: Oh, I'm sorry. Sure. So, what's the game?
0: You have to try and throw this tennis ball into the garbage can.
1: Just throw it in?
0: Yeah.
1: Like this?
0: Yeah, you won.
1: Oh, great.
0: You can have your choice of anything in this basket.
1: Okay, I guess I'll take a pencil. Can always use pencils. Are those your teeth marks?
0: Yes, sir.
1: Great. Well, I guess I'll go test my new pencil out. See ya.
0: Bye, Reverend Barkley. Step right up. Try the garbage can game, if you dare. Step right up.
2: Man, I can't believe I lost all that money.
3: Well, what can I say? Some days you got it, and some days you get your soul pureed and served to you in a melancholy milkshake.
2: You make absolutely no sense, Mac.
3: Well, I'd rather make dollars than cents.
2: Well, you sure did that. I hope you enjoy my money.
3: Oh, I will. I guess I should have warned you. Cards is my game.
2: Apparently, it's not mine.
3: Hey, you just need to stick to sports. Don't worry. You'll get it back tomorrow.
2: Tomorrow? What tomorrow? That was it. That was the last dollar I had.
3: You mean you're broke? Destitute? Poverty-stricken? Dinero no havo?
2: Not a dime.
3: That's too bad. The big game is tomorrow night, too.
2: The big game?
3: Odyssey plays Connellsville. It's always my biggest weekend. I've probably got 40 guys betting on that game. And you know, the more guys that get involved, the bigger the stakes. You can win 6 or 7 times the amount you bet. But of course, you'll have to have money to join.
2: I can get it. How much do I need?
3: 150 is the minimum bet.
2: 150?
3: This is big time stuff, Butch. If you can't come up with it, you know,
2: Well, come on, I can get it.
3: All right. I'll be under the home bleachers 30 minutes before the game. You gotta make the bet before kickoff.
2: Okay, I'll be there.

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We always love hearing from you.

0: dumb dog's gonna wake up the whole neighborhood.
1: Sam.
0: Ah, Dad! What are you doing up?
1: Oh, I got to working on this garage door, and I just want to get it done. Guess I've been out here all night. But you got here just in time. I'm about to try it out. Back up a little. Here goes. All right. It works. Wait a minute. It stopped.
0: It only made it halfway up.
1: Why?
0: I don't know.
1: I can't believe this. I've been working since 9. I've been out here. Wait a minute.

0: I see. And how long have you been doing this?
1: Well, a week maybe?
0: A week? You've done this for a whole week and you never told me?
1: I guess I didn't.
0: You didn't think I'd let you do it, did you?
1: But it's only an hour.
0: That's not the point. You should have asked me. And here you are, sneaking around trying to get away with it. I warned you about this.
1: I only have another week, and I can get the equipment.
0: But look at what you're doing in the meantime. You're falling asleep in church. You're not living up to your responsibilities. Your mother told me about your so-called booth at the carnival. Look at your priorities, Sam. You're putting money before church, before health.
1: But I gotta have that equipment.
0: So go for it, Sam. There's nothing wrong with wanting something and working to get it. But it is wrong when you put more important things aside in the process.
1: So you want me to quit the garage?
0: What do you think you should do?
1: Quit the garage.
0: Then maybe that's the answer.
1: Yeah, I guess you're right.
0: Why don't you go on to work? You don't want to leave him stranded. But I think you should quit after you finish up today.
1: Okay.
0: Meanwhile, I'm going to bed. I think I'm done here. You know, I can live with a garage door that goes up halfway. We just have to buy really short cars. Hey, maybe I can get that convertible now. Well, let's go wake up your mom.
1: I don't think that would be a very good idea.
2: I got it, Mac. I got the money.
3: Hey, Butch. I didn't think you were gonna make it. Wow, right before kickoff. So where'd you get the money?
2: I sold my baseball card collection. Here you go.
3: Okay, let's see. 20, 40, 60, 80, 100. Oh, hey, what's this?
2: What?
3: I told you 150. There's only 100 here.
2: Well, I couldn't quite come up with it, but I thought this would do.
3: Hey, I'm sorry, man, but there's a minimum bet. You gotta have 150.
2: Oh, come on, Mac.
3: I'll tell you what. I'll let you borrow the 50. You can pay me back later.
2: Oh, great. Thanks.
3: Hey, good deal. Who do you like?
2: Put it all on Odyssey.
4: Holy! And the final score, Connellsville 63 and Odyssey 2.
2: Oh, man, that was the worst game I have ever seen in my entire life.
3: Yep. Pretty mismatched, huh? Guess Connellsville had cream of Odyssey soup tonight, huh?
2: Oh, cut it out, will you, Mac?
3: Oh, come on, Butch. It's only 150 bucks. You'll get it back in no time.
2: Look, I've had those baseball cards since I was 5 years old. I just lost them in one night.
3: Well, you gotta take risks sometimes.
2: Oh, give me a break. Did you know the whole time I was gonna lose it all?
3: Butch, I am your friend. I would never lead you down the wrong path.
2: Yeah. I guess I did a pretty good job of that all by myself. Yeah.
1: It's Sam.
2: Oh, come on in.
1: I'm going over to Miss Daly's house to do some yard work. You want to help?
2: No, thanks. I'm leaving to play hockey as soon as I get my stuff together.
1: Oh, okay.
2: So are you getting paid for this work?
1: Sure.
2: Still trying to get the hockey stuff.
1: Yeah, I'm pretty close now.
2: Your dad doesn't mind you working for it?
1: No, he thinks it's great. I mean, I want something. I'm working to get it. Nothing wrong with that. I just can't let it mess up my priorities.
2: Well, there's still one thing I can't quite get past. You see, I have hockey equipment.
1: Yeah, but look at how you got it.
2: Well, that's the difference between you and me, Sam. No sticky priorities to get in the way. I gotta go. I'm going out to play hockey, Mom.
3: Really?
2: Mac.
3: Hey, Butch, we missed you. You haven't been around for about a week.
2: I just haven't had much time.
3: I understand. I just came by to pick up my 50 bucks.
2: Oh, that's right. Actually, I don't have it yet. I can maybe come by next week and...
3: Let's see. I guess I didn't explain this whole borrowing thing too well, did I? Okay. You see, in this business, holding a debt for over a week is, a no-no.
2: But I told you, I don't have the money.
3: No, but you do have something that's worth at least 50.
2: What?
3: Well, I was admiring your hockey equipment.
2: I'm not gonna give you this. This stuff is worth a lot more than $50.
3: I understand. Oh, I just hope this news doesn't get around to Bruno.
2: Bruno?
3: He's a friend of mine. Neanderthal City. He doesn't like people who welsh on bets. And you know, I have never been able to keep that guy under control.
2: The wheels on the rollerblades stick sometimes. I think they need some oil. And these pads, they're a little tricky to tie on.
3: I'll figure it out. Thanks, Butch. See you around sometime?
2: I doubt it.
3: Oh, well, that's too bad. Gonna miss you. Goodbye, Butch.
2: Don't say it, Sam.
1: I'm not saying anything.
2: Miss Daly got a big yard?
1: Pretty big.
2: Well, we better get to work, then.
1: You're gonna work?
2: Don't say it, Sam.
1: I'm not saying anything.
5: Matthew 6, verse 24 says, "No one can be a slave to two masters. He will hate one master and love the other, or he will follow one master and refuse to follow the other." So you cannot serve God and money at the same time. In today's adventure, both Sam and Butch could have saved themselves a lot of problems by following this verse. Butch became a slave to money, always wanting more and more and not thinking of the possible consequences to his actions. And Sam found that working hard for money and working hard for God at the same time is not an easy thing to do. Anytime we let something come between us and God, we need to get our priorities straight and concentrate on serving the only God we should ever serve, Jesus Christ. Well, that's all for now. If you ever want to write, just send your card or letter to Adventures in Odyssey, Colorado Springs, Colorado, 80995. In Canada, write to Box 9800, Vancouver, BC, B6B4G3. And don't forget to ask how you can get a copy of today's episode. It's called Easy Money. That address once again is Adventures in Odyssey, Colorado Springs, Colorado, 80995. 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Our production engineer was Dave Arnold, and our executive producer was Chuck Bolte. And I'm Chris, hoping you'll join us again next time for more Adventures in Odyssey.
6: Cast your cares on the Lord, and He will sustain you, says Psalm 55, verse 22. Those words always challenge me. Why do I carry my cares when God says to cast them on Him? There are a number of reasons. I think this problem is my responsibility. Maybe I can't fix this myself, but maybe I can, and faster than God would do it. Maybe He won't do anything about my concern anyway. Besides, that is scary to let go. Does that reasoning sound familiar to you? There's a verse in Hebrews, however, that says, "Do not cast away your confidence, which has great reward." God says, instead, "Cast your cares on me." But what do? We get it backwards. We cast away our confidence and carry away our cares. One pastor tells about a lady who was coming to him for counseling but not making any progress. One day he said to her, "You've come here week after week and told me your problems. Today you're going to sit there and listen to my problems. Church problems, personal problems, financial problems." Then he said, "Now how do you think I cope with my problems?" "Why," she said, "you just roll them off on the Lord." "Exactly," he exclaimed. "That's what I've been trying to get you to do. Now get out of here and go do it." Sometimes we need to be told that we're taking too much responsibility on ourselves, more than God intended. He knows that we're not strong enough to carry our cares and carry out our tasks at the same time. So He gives us the solution. Our part, cast our cares on Him. His part, He will sustain us. I think that sometimes we just need to hear those words. Now get out of here and go do it.
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0: God's purpose for a cross. It is where sin is put to death. It was true for Christ, and it's true for us. Whether it's my wheelchair or the painful affliction that you must bear, it's all about putting to death all worry, anxiety, resentment, selfishness. Friend, remember that the core of God's plan of salvation is to rescue us from sin, not just when we first believed, but day by day as we take up our cross and die to the sins that Jesus died for on His cross. And the good news is, your Heavenly Father gives you the power to do it. Today, take a giant step forward in your growth in Christ. 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
4: And when you change what you think about, you're changing what your brain is structurally for the purpose of helping you. And that's exactly the same kind of thing as I do with surgery. So this idea of self-brain surgery is you can change what your life looks like by changing how you think about things.
3: That's Dr. Lee Warren sharing about God's incredible creation of the human brain and how you have choices to literally make your brain better. I'm John Fuller, and welcome to a fascinating conversation today on Focus on the Family with Jim Daly.
5: John, I'm so looking forward to the discussion today because I think sometimes in the Christian community, we don't see science for what it is, which is the discovery of God's creation. Mm-hmm. That's how the early scientists looked at it, how they, Newton, in discovering and figuring out calculus and, you know, because he felt if this is a created universe, then there's a way to know the created universe, mm-hmm. right? We just need to find out what God intended and how he built it. And today's discussion is going to be fascinating because we have a very special guest, Dr. Warren, who's a neurosurgeon. And that area of brain science, brain research, it is a fascinating field.
3: It is. And he's captured some of his insights in a terrific book called The Life-Changing Art of Self-Brain Surgery. Love the title, and we'll encourage you to get a copy of that today.
5: Dr. Warren, it's great to have you back. It's been some time, 2021, I think, when we had you here last time. So thank you.
4: Thank you. It's great to be back with you guys. Thank you so much.
5: You know, let's kick it off right there. Let's knock this down. So many of us in the Christian community, we struggle a bit with that bridge into science. To me, it's exciting because I think more and more right now, science is proving creation, that there is a creator. Let me give you one that I found in some of the research and have you respond. The telomeres, and these are the caps of your DNA, right? And the longer your telomeres, the more likely you'll have a longer life. You will live a longer life. And they're looking at that score saying what predicts a longer telomere in your genetic makeup is less stress in your life as a child. So if you have an absent father, and they connected those dots saying, if your dad is loving in the home, present with you, your telomeres are going to be longer and you should have a longer life. This is like right out of scripture.
4: Right out of scripture.
5: What do you say about that kind of observation that we're learning now?
4: Well, I think that the thing I've tried to sum up and I've been looking at for many years is that every time scripture writes a prescription for human flourishing,

0: science eventually comes along and says, guess what we figured out? And it always lines up. That's exactly what we see with DNA. You know, stress when you're younger shortens your lifespan.
1: Yeah, it's so fascinating to me. You know, even in your research in the book, you mentioned this idea of genetics having a role and brain science having a role in generational difficulty. And you think again of scripture where it says the sins of the father will rest upon, you know, the third and fourth generation, something like that. When you read that scripture as a neurosurgeon, knowing the research that you have, how do you translate that?
0: Well, we always kind of talk about that like it's a threat, like, right? God's going to do something bad to your kids if you don't live a certain way. But what we've sort of figured out through the science of epigenetics is it's really just a warning. Like the things that you do in your life, the things you think about, the way you live your life affects the genetic makeup of your kids when they start. And that's the bad news, so to speak, that your kids can be born with some burdens that they didn't need to have. But the good news is we know now that you can reverse all those things. If you figure out how to manage things well in your life, all those genetic starting points can be switched off and you can develop a more healthier and longer life if you get it right in your generation. And that can be passed on to your kids.
1: Mm-hmm. And we're going to talk about how you can begin to do that. And I know some people are going, oh, wait a minute, this lack of leaning on God. You're not saying that at all. This is to lean on God, the designer, to better understand his blueprint for how life lives. You know, when we become Christians, and there's people listening and watching who are not believers. We know that through our research, and we're grateful that you're listening. And we, with all our heart, want you to come into a relationship with Christ. Yeah. But in that context, as a scientist, as a neurosurgeon, when we read those scriptures, it really is kind of a blueprint for how God intends for us to live a good life in him, right?
0: That's right.
1: Describe that.
0: So Jesus said in John 10:10, he gave us this dichotomy. The thief comes to steal and kill and destroy. I came that you might have life and have it abundantly. And so that's this idea that we're supposed to have a life of fulfillment while we're here, not our circumstances, but the way we feel, the way we manage things. And so what we're learning through science is if you think about the right things in the right way, your brain makes structural changes to improve your physiology and your life gets better regardless of your external circumstances. So scripture and science, again, lining up. So the idea that if you come to a relationship with your creator, you start to see his plan, his design for your life, that turns out to be what science is showing us all along.
1: You know, when we get into it now, when you look at brain science, for so long we've been told these things are fixed. In other words, if you have behavioral issues, these are things that are immutable and can't be fixed. But again, brain science is saying, not so fast. In that context, what has modern brain science revealed and completely challenged in that area?
0: Yeah, it's been amazing since the 1950s when they gave us the structure of DNA, the whole prevailing doctrine of science in general, and that leads to psychology and therapy and general, the opinion of everybody in society, is that the brain that we have creates the life that we have. The genetics, your upbringing, things that can affect your brain, all determine what kind of capabilities and possibility you have for your life. So everybody thinks that if you get the wrong brain, you get the wrong life. And then 21st century neuroscience comes along with functional imaging and shows us that your brain is structurally changing itself every second of every day of your entire life. It's never been the same brain 2 days in a row. And the primary driver of those structural changes turns out to be the things that you most frequently think about and the perspective from which you think about them. And that's why all of a sudden you start reading scripture like Romans 12 about renewing your mind. And you start seeing that the Bible had it right all along. Again, that what you think about turns your brain into what it is. It's never been that your brain determines who you are. It's what you think about determines what your brain becomes.
1: You know, those that would preach like this message of positive talk, I mean, someone like Tony Robbins, I don't know him. He's probably a great guy. But in other words, you can just positively talk yourself into a greater place, a greater wealth, greater social skills, whatever it might be, more friends, etc. I would think those people are tapping into a bit of this, but describe the difference, what you're talking about spiritually and physiologically, the
0: right
1: difference.
0: So I want to make a very clear distinction between this whole doctrine of sort of manifesting a better life and all of that and what we're talking about from scripture and science properly applied. Is that there is some truth to the fact that the way you think about things affects the things that happen to you. And there's all kinds of science around how our brains affect other people, even nonverbally. So there are mirror neurons and electromagnetic field that we put off and all of that. And you can increase your chances of having better circumstances by changing how you think, because it makes your brain and your body and your emotions line up with other people's in a different way. So there's some truth to that. the real truth underlying all that, though, is that the way God made our brains is we have a system called the reticular activating system that actually filters what we see and perceive in the environment around us.
1: And so say that again, what it is?
0: The reticular activating system is a system of neurons in your brainstem that when you tell your brain that you are going to look out for something, like I'm going to have a lousy day, for example, your brain begins to filter to show you things in the environment to reinforce what you've told it to be looking out for. This is why Scripture is always telling us to rejoice in all of our circumstances, to keep a positive attitude, to look for things to be thankful for. Because if you're looking for things to not be thankful for, you're going to find a lot of them, because your brain will literally try to show you the environment that you're looking for. And so it's not magic. It's the way God made our minds to help us see the world that He's put out there. There's always possibility around us, and there's always trouble. He says, look for the positive, because that's going to help you make your brain function as best it can.
1: Yeah. I know you're a neurosurgeon, a psychologist or psychiatrist. What they're dealing with high levels of anxiety and depression in the culture right now, how does a person that wakes up already predisposed to kind of thinking fearfully of everything around them, structurally, how do they begin to rethink that when that's your pattern?
0: So the first thing is to realize that the research shows that a large percentage of the automatic things that we think and feel, so these thoughts that pop into our heads or these moods that kind of come upon us, a large percentage of those are not based on anything that's real. They're just based on your brain trying to make sense out of the environment or out of your past experience. And so if you're used to feeling a certain way all the time, your brain will sort of wake you up feeling that way. But as soon as you learn that you can start to ponder things from a different perspective and your brain will begin to reinforce what you're telling it to focus on, your mood will follow that. The psychology is very clear now. The people who learn to think more positively, again, not false positivity, but to think more realistically, that I have some control and some agency in what I feel and what my life turns out to be if I choose to renew my mind, like the Bible says. So I would say if you're struggling with mood or affect, like, understand that you're not the victim of that. You don't have to respond to what your brain and your emotions are telling you. You can literally use your mind to control your brain from the top down and decide rather how you want to feel and begin to make that more real.
1: Now, in that context, that sounds a bit like rerouting your neuropathways, which is something science is working with people that struggle with anxiety or depression. Yeah. Describe what that means, rerouting neuropathway. That's what you're saying, but for the layman, what is that really doing?
0: Really important to understand. It sounds like sort of a self-help kind of gimmicky way of thinking about things. It sounds like a metaphor. It's actually real. It's that your brain works by connecting neurons to other neurons and then groups of neurons to other groups of neurons. That those are called synapses, these little connections. They're physical wires, like these wires on these microphones, that connect different parts of your brain. And the science shows now that when you think about one thing and not another thing, you literally degrade the old pathway that was there and lay down the pipes, the wiring, for a new connection between neurons that wasn't there before. So you literally are structurally rewiring your brain in a real physical way that can be measured. So changing how you think. That's what Philippians 4 is all about, by the way. Like, if you want to be less anxious, be grateful, think about different things, and you'll be guarded by peace. That literally makes structural changes in your brain. And we know now, within seconds to minutes of changing the things you ponder, you're making new pathways to your brain. So it's not metaphor, it's mechanism of how we can create this life that Jesus said He came here to give us.
1: You know, I need to ask this question because someone who struggles with anxiety or any, you know, difficulty in their emotional structure, it can sound so easy, but it hasn't worked for me. I wake up every day fearful and I live in that place. So I just want to, how would you speak to a patient, in other words, that struggles with that? And you know, there is help. There are ways, there's clinics that people can certainly go to.
0: That's right.
1: That help them in this regard. But I'm mindful of that person that is suffering and feels like this is too thin.
0: Well, let me just first of all say, I'm here primarily today not as an expert, not as a neurosurgeon, not as somebody pontificating about this, but as a bereaved father who lost a son, as a PTSD victim from the Iraq War. I've been in this place, and the reason I'm doing this research and writing this book is because I resonate with that person that's feeling that. And so it's not a character flaw to feel bad or to have emotions that are pushing you around. But the thing you need to understand is the reason you feel that so strongly every day is because your brain has automated that as a pathway. And the good news is, as soon as you start to pursue a different pathway, your brain will begin to automate that and try to make that new neural environment and neurochemical environment real and more powerful for you. So this can be managed and can be overcome no matter where you start. If you need professional help, those folks know how to help you get to that new place. God's given you the mechanism. It's already inside you. And I think the prevailing thing we need to know is we're designed for this kind of healing. Mm. We're not designed to stay broken.
1: Dr. Warren, with Mitch, I mean, they will say, they being psychologists, et cetera, that the most difficult experience in life is a parent losing their son or daughter. You mentioned Mitch. What happened? What were the circumstances around that?
0: We don't really know. Jim, he and his best friend were stabbed to death in the same house on the same night. They never solved the crime. They came up with theories, but never gave us any more information.
1: Oh,
0: other
1: my goodness.
0: Than that. And so not only did we lose a child, but we didn't know what happened, and we never were able to
1: know. How old was he?
0: He was 19.
1: Oh, my goodness.
0: And so you're right. That was remains the most difficult season that we've ever been through. And then wrapped in all that mystery, it made it harder to process.
1: You know, given you've experienced something that heart-wrenching, I mean, how did you and your wife just begin to climb out of that place?
0: So it actually turns out that it was kind of brain science and faith working together that helped us navigate that. We were at the time working in an Auburn University campus, and the building we worked in was doing this brain imaging, 21st century brain imaging, and we had a chance to watch some of that research one day. And we went down to the scanner, and they had a woman in the scanner watching. We were watching her brain be scanned, and functional imaging allows you to see what the brain is doing, not just what it looks like. And they spoke into the woman's ear, and they said, Mrs. Johnson, think about the worst thing you've ever felt in your whole life. And we thought, well, we know what that is for us. And we watched the screen change as she thought about the worst moment of her life. We watched the neurotransmitters in her brain change, and the fear center of her brain light up. And then shortly after that, we saw her physiology change as her blood pressure went up and her heart rate spiked and all of that. So we watched her thinking turn into brain activity that turned into body activity. And then they said, okay, stop thinking about that, and now think about the best day of your life. And shortly after she changed what she thought about, her frontal lobes came online, her amygdala fear center calmed down, and her blood pressure came down, her heart rate came down. We saw it in real time, thinking, changing brain, changing body. And Lisa, my wife, said that reminded her of Philippians 4, where it says, if you want to be less anxious, be grateful. Like, think about something better, all those different thought transplants you could do. And just as clear as I'm talking to you now, I heard this message from the Lord, like that when I do brain surgery, I'm intentionally making a structural change in somebody's brain to try to help them. And when you change what you think about, you're changing what your brain is structurally for the purpose of helping you. And that's exactly the same kind of thing as I do with surgery. So this idea of self-brain surgery is you can change what your life looks like by changing how you think about things. And I realized in that moment, I can't change having lost my son. So if I want to feel better, I've got to change how I think about losing my son. So can I make it legacy? Can I think of some way to make his loss a gain for us, for not for us personally, but to help other people through it? Can I turn it into some purpose? And so then my life became about, like, how do I use this to help somebody find the footing that I was trying so desperately to find? How can I find scripture that reinforces this idea that my brain can change if I change my thinking? And that's really when it began to heal for me, Jim.
1: I mean, Dr. Warren, that's a beautiful example of how to heal.
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1: Dr. Warren, you describe a fascinating experiment with mice and cherry blossoms.
0: Yeah.
1: My son, who's doing his master's in biochemistry, knew about this research and was really interested in it as well. But describe its outcomes and what caught your attention.
0: Right, this theme of epigenetics, the research of epigenetics came out of this type of work. They looked at mice, and they exposed them to a powerful smell. They used cherry blossoms. Apparently, mice like cherry blossoms. And when they could see that the mice, their male mice, were reacting to the smell, they would shock them. So they basically taught these mice to be afraid of the smell of cherry blossoms. And then they studied their DNA, and what they found is that they made powerful switches in the expression of their fear molecules, or stress hormones, in the sperm cells of these male mice in response to that threat, and that could be inherited. So basically down to four generations, they figured out that shocking the great-grandparent would produce babies born down to four generations with abnormal stress responses, elevated cortisol levels. So these mice were born afraid of the smell of cherry blossoms, even though they had never experienced adversity in response to that threat. And so that says, again, things that happen in your life can affect your generations. That's been replicated in humans, by the way, in Holocaust survivors. They found that down to four generations, the children or great-grandchildren of Holocaust survivors can be born with abnormally high cortisol and abnormal stress responses. And so that tells us that things that happened before we were ever born affect how we feel inside. The good news is, in mice and in humans, that's been shown that you can reverse those changes in one generation. So if you are born, for example, stressed by things you didn't experience, and you do the work to learn how to manage that in your lifetime, your children will be born with a more normal stress response than you were. So that means you can fix it. That's why God says down to 1,000 generations, we'll get it right. We'll make it better. So there's great hope in learning how to get this right in your lifetime.
1: Yeah.
2: I'm really intrigued, Dr. Warren, by doing the work. And I'm thinking of those of us in the adoptive community or foster care space, children who've gone through deep trauma and difficulties that they can't control. These things happen to them. What does doing the work mean for us as parents or caregivers or family members when we have somebody in our life who's been really traumatized?
0: I think the first thing is to really buy into the truth that your system was designed by your loving creator to give you an opportunity for your life to feel better than it has felt in the past. So things that weren't your fault, things that you went through, things that you experienced, things you inherited, don't have to be the future for you. And so we've learned from the trauma research, for example, that it's never really been about the trauma that we went through that creates the life that we have. It's the responses that we've adopted to those traumas. And as soon as you learn that, it becomes good news. Like if it was true that the loss of my son would create the future of despair for me, if it was the loss of Mitch, then I wouldn't have much agency or hope that I could change that because he's gone, right? If you went through something as a child, that thing really happened. And if it was that thing that created your future, then you wouldn't have a lot of hope. But it turns out, when you understand that you adopted a set of responses that were maladaptive or were not helpful to you, that you believed some things to be true about yourself, that you accepted some labels, that you believed some lies maybe from your enemy even, that the future had to look like the past. If you believe that, that's actually what's been creating the reality that you have. And as soon as you learn that, your brain will structurally change when you decide to change how you look at the things you've been through. When you decide to change your perspective and look at them in a different way, then you can start creating a brain that will support who you want to be in the future and not who you have been in the past. That's where the hope lies.
1: There, you know, and so many scriptures are jumping into my head that reinforce this very attitude, whether it's fear not, you know, back to that point in the discussion a little while ago.
0: Yeah.
1: The Lord is saying, don't fear. Don't set up your narrow pathways to be fearful.
0: That's right.
1: And read my word so that it gives you hope. And man, is it that basic? That's amazing.
0: It really is that basic. We're designed to heal and get better.
1: Yeah, that is something. Let me, as we're drawing to a close here, let me ask this question on the parenting side. We will joke from time to time. Again, these are things that us parents say to our kids. Hey, we probably messed you up, so we're going to set aside some money for you to get counseling at the right time. I mean, we say that in jest, but it sounds like this may be very true. You know, in other words, we've participated as parents to either help or not help our children overcome these things. Let me give you a specific example, like controlling parents, the helicopter parent. It's tough to build resiliency into your children if you're saving them from every moment, right?
0: That's right.
1: Speak to the importance as a parent of understanding brain science so you can appropriately, spiritually, in tune with God's design, raise up your children in the way they should go.
0: That's right. Yeah, I wrote a whole chapter in the book about pediatric self-brain surgery because it's so important to understand that you're stewarding these little minds who are creating brains that are going to hopefully support them in a good way for the rest of their life. And it's incredibly important to understand, just like you said, the best example is resilience. We all have this idea that if we protect our kids from all kinds of hardship, that they'll have a better life. But the research doesn't back that up at all. We're seeing now kids that can't launch, they're taking their parents to job interviews with them. They're not getting driver's licenses when they turn 16 because they don't know that they can survive adversity because we never let them survive adversity when they were little. The Bible says in Romans chapter 5, suffering produces endurance, and endurance produces character, and character produces hope. Like, we're supposed to get to hope through the process of surviving some adversity. And now we know from brain science in the 21st century that the part of your brain that creates resilience and willpower and the ability to shift through hard things gets stronger only when you go through hard things. And so that means you need to let your kids experience some hardship when they're little and they can survive it. Like, it's not the end of the world if they have to sit by a kid that they don't like, or if they fall off the playground equipment and hurt themselves a little bit. It's the end of the world if they grow up to become adults who don't know that they're wired to get stronger when they go through something hard. So the Bible's been saying it all along. Parents have a responsibility to let our kids grow up in a safe way, understand that God has a plan for them, even though it's going to be some hardship, that they're going to get stronger. They're designed to get stronger by going through that hardship, not by avoiding it.
1: Yeah. Dr. Warren, this has been so fascinating. I love this stuff, partly because my son is always talking with me and Gene about what he's learning. So that's opened my mind up to some of the things that you're expressing. And, you know, it's just far better for us as Christians to understand these things, not to be fearful of them, but my goodness, if we could talk to the Creator and understand His architectural drawings, why wouldn't we want to do that? And then when it gets to these great scriptures, I am of the opinion that nothing is lost in Scripture, that the words that God has given us are very purposeful. And I think and I hope people today can hear that when the Lord says, fear not, and to trust Him.
0: That's right.
1: That it has this connection into neuroscience. Oh my goodness, but who better than the Creator to give us those words to think about so that we can live a life that is more abundant in Christ.
0: That's right.
1: Finishing the John 10:10 scripture that you gave us. So thank you for being with us. This is so good.
0: Thank you, Jim. Thank you, John.
1: And I want to say to the listeners, why not? You need to get a copy of this book. And The Life-Changing Art of Self-Brain Surgery, written by Dr. Warren, a Christian neurosurgeon. I think you'll find amazing answers in here about things that you've probably thought about, but haven't thought about in this way.
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1: 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It actually doesn't bother us too much, but you know, she reads books all the time about children that run and jump and skip, and she never sees herself represented. 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And there was a little girl in a wheelchair, and she was just doing her normal thing, just being a little girl in the story. But we never see that. And my daughter said, "Mommy, there's a girl in a wheelchair."
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4: New York has passed a law requiring hospice-style facilities to make medical aid in denying available to terminally ill patients. Several Catholic healthcare ministries, including Orders of the Nuns, have sued the state, arguing that the law violates their religious freedom. Well, a federal judge has granted these ministries temporary relief, allowing them to continue providing compassionate, faith-based care while the legal challenges move forward. Please pray for these Catholic ministries and for organizations like PJI that continue defending religious